that works over a Wi-Fi network, a landline without the line. It has no screen. Its surface has only buttons, a receiver, and a speaker. Unlike a kid's smartwatch or typical dumb phone, which adults might buy for logical reasons, keeping tabs on a child's location, coordinating pickups, the tin can is more about getting kids to focus on voice, using it, hearing it, holding conversations. One user on X suggested, jokingly, that children start writing chain letters next. The standard tin can, which comes in four colorways and costs $100, looks like a candy-colored soup can. A retro model called a Flashback appears nearly identical to an old-school cradle phone and also retails at $100. Calls between tin cans are free, but the company charges $10 a month to call outside the tin can network. Parents set the hours for when calls can happen and add numbers to an approved caller list. Only calls to and from those numbers go through. And that's about it. Tin cans don't show kids their missed calls or support text messaging. In an era of addictive, endless scroll engagement, parents are discovering the appeal of letting a kid get lost in conversation. Chet Kittleson, 38, is the co-founder of Tin Can and a father of three kids, 10, 8, and 5. When he was a child, he says, the landline was arguably the most successful social network of all time. Every house had one. Then came cell phones and smartphones, direct lines to the internet. And somewhere along the way, we decided the landline was obsolete, Kittleson says. In doing that, we overlooked a group that was a major beneficiary of it, kids. Kittleson, who guesses that most tin can users are between the ages of 5 and 13, tells me he wants to help create a better childhood, or, as he puts it, a sense of independence and confidence. Mike Dubow, a partner at Greylock Ventures, which led a round that invested $12 million in the company in October, expressed a similar sentiment. One parent, describing their kids' tin can use on X, wrote that it felt like the old days. In late December, frustrated parents flooded the company's feedback forums and posted on Reddit that their tin cans weren't working. The tin can engineers had anticipated a surge around the holidays, but the 100-fold increase in call volume took them by surprise. When I asked Kittleson about the holiday meltdown, he winces. It was a stressful Christmas, he concedes. He says that future shipments of the product will be staggered. And the product's far from perfect. There can be echoes, unstable sound quality, and long pauses. The buttons on the device are hard to press, which can be challenging to little fingers like Amos's. His mother, Rebecca, says that she sometimes has to help him make calls. It takes a little bit out of the independence of it, she says. At first, Amos and Clara played with their phone incessantly. They called and greeted me with a little hi and not much else. They didn't even say their name. It was on me to sustain the conversation. Did you know that, according to experts, rarely do 30 seconds pass without someone asking or answering a question? In other words, I quickly got sick of the sound of my own voice. Yet, it was clear that the kids were learning new social skills. Not only did Rebecca discover that she loved getting calls directly from her kids, she also began to notice that her daughter is funnier than she first realized. We're not privileged to get to hear our kids and their friends chatting with each other so much. What they talk about at school or when they're playing in a room with the door closed, Rebecca says. And so it just feels fun to watch how they figure out how to interact and what makes them laugh. Kittleson says his own kids have begun to use their voice, for example, when ordering food at a restaurant. His experience, anecdotally and from watching kids use the product, is that girls are more likely to have longer conversations, whereas boys have more transactional exchanges like,
Can you play? Okay, when? After a few weeks, Amos and Clara settled into the phone. Use shifted. Not only were they planning up play dates, they were calling to check in with their similarly aged friends. What are you doing now? And having longer conversations. And more polite ones. Kittleson told me about parents who reported that at first their tin can using kids simply hung up when they finished talking. Claude Fisher, a sociologist at UC Berkeley, finds in this pattern echoes of adults' early use of telephones. When telephones entered domestic life in the 19th and 20th centuries, people had to be taught how to answer, how loudly to speak, how to end a conversation. Phone companies produced pamphlets and school materials on phone etiquette. So why not get one of those original landlines? It's not so easy. Phone companies have no incentive to promote landlines. The money is in mobile. Plus, as Kittleson reminded me, landlines don't have features such as do not disturb or approve caller lists, which blocks spam calls. Of course, as with any kid tech, vulnerabilities have a way of popping up. But when I asked security expert Karsten Knoll, he told me that in this case, concerns are limited and would mostly manifest in the cloud, where the provider reserves the right to record conversations, which could potentially be assessed by third parties. As a cultural icon, the tin can is nowhere near the status of the original landline. Orders have taken months to fulfill, and competitors are coming. This spring, we'll see the release of the Pinwheel Home, which deems itself the modern kid's landline. And what about creating a cohort of tin can haves and have-nots? Rebecca says that around 10% of the kids in Clara's and Amos's classes at their Los Angeles public school have the devices. Mike Dubow, the inventor, tells me that inquiries from schools have come in about buying tin cans in bulk. When I ask him how and why this might work, he tells me that he imagines school administrators broadcasting announcements to kids as well as parents. In mid-January, I sat down with Clara and Amos to hear how things were going. Who have they been calling? Mostly my adult friends, Clara says. I mostly call you. What do they say to people? I'm just calling to say hi, Amos says. What have they learned? You have to talk into three dots, one of them says. Sometimes my eardrum starts hurting, the other adds. Amos tells me that he would like future tin cans to have little cameras and screens that show the other person. So, basically, you're saying you want FaceTime, I say. Yeah, he replies. A week or so later, my phone began to go quiet. I'd gotten used to the flattery of being thought of, and then, poof, I was yesterday's news. So I started calling them. When they picked up, the disappointment that I wasn't a school friend was sometimes palpable. Hi, Anna, Clara would say. I didn't hear much excitement in her voice. I couldn't take the suspense any longer. I asked her how often she was using her phone. After five calls a day, she told me. Yeah, I noticed that you don't call me as much, I said. I laughed a little, so that I would sound cheery and bright and unbothered. Embarrassed, I backtracked a bit. Do you think you're bored with the phone? I asked. No, Clara said. Maybe it's not that you're bored. You're busy, I offered. There was a beat. Yeah, she agreed. It's not that I'm bored. I'm busy. Subreddit. For most of us, doing laundry is a chore. For the freaks at R Laundry, it's an art form. Lurk long enough and you'll learn that not all detergent is created equal. Lipish is necessary, and that an intensive and enzymatic reset can salvage dingy sheets. That procedure's inventor, user, Kizma Aesthetics, is something of a Spock god. Cord.
They're foundational to modern living, yet so often banished to the shadows. Not anymore. High design has come for cables. Conway Electric makes visually stunning extension cords in baby blue and fire engine red, while counterparts USB-C chargers look like small cakes. Now you can show off how wired you are. Injectable, Botox fillers, platelet-rich plasma, getting and maintaining Instagram face isn't cheap. That's why some people are now ordering Korean Botox and injecting it themselves. Horrifying, perhaps, but it's a quarter of the cost, and there's only a small risk of facial drooping. Don't inhale. COBOL is the asbestos of programming languages by Zeb Larson. A regular column about programming, because if, when the machines take over, we should at least speak their language. Early in the COVID-19 pandemic, the governor of New Jersey made an unusual omission. He'd run out of COBOL developers. The state's unemployment insurance systems were written in the 60-year-old programming language and needed to be updated to handle the hundreds of thousands of claims. Trouble was, few of the state's employees knew how to do that. And the crisis went beyond New Jersey, just one of many states that depended on these unwieldy systems. By one rough calculation, COBOL's inefficiencies cost the U.S. GDP $105 billion in 2020. You might think New Jersey would have replaced the system after this, and that COVID was COBOL's last gasp. Not quite. The state's new unemployment system came with a number of quality of life improvements, but on the back end, it was still made possible by a mainframe running the ancient language. COBOL, short for Common Business Oriented Language, is the most widely adopted computer language in history. Of the 300 billion lines of code that had been written by the year 2000, 80% of them were in COBOL. It's still in widespread use and supports a large number of government systems, such as motor vehicle records and unemployment insurance on any given day. It can handle something on the order of $3 trillion worth of financial transactions. I think of COBOL as a kind of digital asbestos, almost ubiquitous once upon a time, and now incredibly dangerously difficult to remove. COBOL was first proposed in 1959 by a committee comprising most of the U.S. computer industry, including Grace Hopper. It called for specifications for a common business language for automatic digital computers to solve a growing problem, like the expense of programming. Programs were custom written for specific machines, and if you wanted to run them on something else, that meant a near total rewrite. The committee approached the Department of Defense, which happily embraced the project. COBOL's design set it apart from other languages, both then and now. It was meant to be written in plain English so that anybody, even non-programmers, would be able to use it. Symbolic mathematical notation was added only after considerable debate. Most versions of COBOL allow for the use of hundreds of words. Java permits just 68, including is, then, and to, to make it easier to write in. Some have even said COBOL was intended to replace computer programmers, who in the 1960s occupied a rarefied place at many companies. They were masters of a technology that most people could barely comprehend. COBOL's designers also hoped that it would generate its own documentation, saving developers time and making it easy to maintain in the long run. But what did it even mean to be readable? Programs aren't books or articles. They're conditional sets of instructions. While COBOL could distill the complexity of a single line of code into something anybody could understand,
That distinction fell apart in programs that ran to thousands of lines. It's like an IKEA assembly manual. Any given step is easy, but somehow the thing still doesn't come together. Moreover, COBOL was implemented with a piece of logic that grew to be despised. The go-to statement, an unconditional branching mechanism that sent you rocketing from one section of a program to another. The result was spaghetti code, as developers like to say, that made self-documenting beside the point. Plenty of computer scientists had issues with COBOL from the outset. Edsger Dijkstra famously loathed it, saying, "The use of COBOL cripples the mind. Its teaching should, therefore, be regarded as a criminal offense." Dijkstra likewise hated the go-to statement, arguing that it made programs nearly impossible to understand. There was a degree of real snobbiness. COBOL was often looked down on as a purely utilitarian language that was intended to solve boring problems. Gene Samet, one of the original designers, saw it differently. The language simply had the complicated task of representing complicated things like social security. Or, as another defender wrote, "Regrettably, there are too many such business application programs written by programmers that have never had the benefit of structured COBOL taught well. Good COBOL was indeed self-documenting, but so much dependent on the specific programmer." Fred Gruenberger, a mathematician with the RAND Corporation, put it this way: "COBOL, in the hands of a master, is a beautiful tool, a very powerful tool. COBOL, as it's going to be handled by a low-grade clerk somewhere, will be a miserable mess." None of this stopped COBOL's widespread adoption, of course. That the Department of Defense put its finger on the scale and required COBOL compilers in most of the machines it ordered certainly helped. No computer manufacturer at the height of the Cold War wanted to miss out on those federal contracting dollars. In the end, COBOL succeeded at two of its most important goals. It was truly machine independent and could proliferate rapidly. Its reliance on fixed point and not floating point arithmetic, if you know, you know, made COBOL ideal for financial applications, which is why it's everywhere in the financial sector. But as New Jersey learned in 2020, updating COBOL for the modern age presents real challenges. Samet admitted a key mistake in the early design: no parameterization. Different parts of a program were broken into modules, but they couldn't pass data to each other, so they had to share everything, which meant that changes in one place could affect the whole program, or cause millions of dollars to disappear in a flash, or shut down people's Social Security payments. Today, companies like IBM are trying to sell COBOL conversion tools that are powered by generative AI. At one point, Dodge was promising to use one such tool to completely rewrite the Social Security Administration's code base in a matter of months. The effort seems to have stalled, but we may be caught in a bind. Simply converting COBOL to, say, Java results in JOBOL, a confusing mishmash that mimics the structure of COBOL, but with none of its readability. I'm not convinced by many of these AI tools. As with COBOL, they promise a streamlined, anyone can do it efficiency. Look what happened there. Blending In: How American Camouflage Conquered the World, by Avery Truffleman. At the Brooklyn Navy Yard, once famous for building aircraft carriers, now better known for creative studios, a company called Cry Precision is one of the biggest tenants. Its footprint in the building is 100,000 square feet. Inside its gigantic warehouse space, rows of whirring
sewing machines are stitching together garments made out of the most popular, renowned, and confusing textile of our time, Multicam. Multicam is so ubiquitous that you can buy a camping chair or baby carrier in the camouflage pattern. Arc'teryx and Outdoor Research make jackets in Multicam. Perhaps most importantly, you may see this iteration of camo on police officers, SWAT teams, ICE agents, or your average January 6 rioter. For its influence, the pattern has earned a place in MoMA's permanent collection, a thrill to the Cooper Union art students who created it. They gave us a lifetime membership, which is cool, says Greg Thompson, who was still in graduate school in 1999 when a Cooper Union alumnus, Caleb Cry, reached out to him about a collaboration. We always had an interest in all things military, says Thompson. It's boys' stuff, monster trucks, and that kind of thing. In 2001, Cry Precision, then known as Cry Associates, got its first military assignment to make a prototype of a new kind of helmet. While the company was making it, 9/11 happened. With the announcement of the so-called War on Terror, Cry Precision took on a new challenge, camouflage. In all their exploratory research conversations with soldiers, Cry and Thompson learned that the U.S. camouflage situation didn't work. Soldiers were frequently wearing mismatched camo, which made them stand out on the battlefield as opposed to blending in. When guys deploy, they're wearing desert uniforms with woodland body armor, Thompson explains. What if they thought there was one camouflage pattern that could work almost anywhere? It could be a 75% solution to environments in general, Thompson says. There are a few ways to make a camouflage pattern work in multiple environments. One is to make sure it has the right number of colors. 3 would not be enough. 12 would be too many because they would just get lost, Thompson says. He thinks 7 is the sweet spot. These colors, greens and browns and beiges, all need to have warm overtones. Most things in nature have some level of warmth in them, he says. Even a building, it came from stone and likely grew a little bit of green stuff on it. Very few things remain cold. Also very important for a camo pattern is that it should have a lot of highlights, lowlights, gradients, and fades. No two outfits should be identical, as Thompson notes. If you have all of your guys kind of looking the same, then as soon as you spot one guy, you can very easily pick out the rest, right? The design students didn't start out in the field or on a hunting range. You start in your Adobe suite, right? Thompson says. Go right and digitally create it, print it, make uniforms out of it. Tweak, tweak, tweak, tweak, tweak. It was a lot of guesswork. There wasn't really a reliable measurement for testing the effectiveness of camo. The human eye and the user and the guy in the field know what's good or bad, but to make that be a test that you could replicate across different forces would be very, very hard, Thompson says. And yet Cry Precision was pretty sure it had found something special. In the early 2000s, they presented their concept for multi-environment camo to the United States military. Cry made it clear that they intended to patent this pattern, an early design of which was called Scorpion. In 2004, they did, and christened it Multicam. Around that same time, when the military had an open call for submissions for a new Army camo, Cry proposed Multicam. It was rejected. Instead, the U.S. Army announced that it had designed its own version of an all-purpose camouflage pattern that could blend in with most environments. It was called Universal Camouflage Pattern, UCP, a digital pixelated pattern that looked as if someone had uploaded an image of camouflage in really low resolution. When UCP was widely adopted throughout the Army in 2005, it became, in the words of costume historian and journalist Charles McFarlane, one of the most dunked on camo patterns of all time.
Kit Parker, a Harvard professor and Army reservist who served in Afghanistan in 2009, was wearing UCP. "We were getting shot at by these Chechen snipers from a long way away," he told journalist Ilya Martyritz. "It was like I had a road flare duct taped on my forehead." The only soldiers who could essentially opt out of wearing UCP were members of the U.S. Special Operations Forces. Elite teams like Delta Force, SEAL Team 6, and the Green Berets get a little more wiggle room when it comes to their clothing. Every unit, whether conventional or special, has what's called a Tactical Standard Operating Procedure, or Blue Book. A paratrooper in the 82nd Airborne tells me, "The Blue Book will outline the third-party items you're allowed to wear. For special forces, they're usually pretty lenient." He says he has a buddy in special ops who wears sneakers, and he has heard of someone who wears Vans high tops. As such, special forces were the perfect audience for multicam. This cutting-edge camo started being worn by some of the most elite soldiers in the United States military, many of whom had met Thompson and Cry during the duel's many trips to Fort Benning. "Those are the people you have the ability to make their own decisions," says Thompson, "and are also maybe a little more open to some of the crazy stuff." Cry started to produce runs of their camo, selling their own multi-cam products in the early days of e-commerce and also licensing the pattern. Around this time, the culture of the special forces started to change. Before the War on Terror, elite teams were small and secretive. Very few members of the military knew what they were doing. Look at photos of the first Special Forces units going into Afghanistan in 2001, says McFarland. They look like a suburban dad on a fishing trip. As the number of special operators grew, the whole Army could see them fast roping down from helicopters, breaking down doors, storming houses of suspected terrorists, often in multicam. Same with the popular video game Call of Duty and movies like Zero Dark Thirty, American Sniper, and Act of Valor, which featured active duty Navy SEALs. In a confusing and unpopular war, stories of special operators offered rare victories the United States military could claim. Special forces started to develop a new image in the popular imagination, says McFarland. Dudes with huge beards and long hair and just totally ripped and just wearing lots of technical gear. Because special forces were so admired and idolized, regular infantry soldiers would buy multicam backpacks or accessories to emulate them. Everyone wanted to wear multicam, not only to cosplay, but also to get away from the ugly digital UCP pattern, including, eventually, the U.S. Army itself. Although UCP was developed in UCP was deployed to American troops all over the world, it became increasingly associated with Iraq, a hated, unsuccessful pattern for a hated, unsuccessful war. In 2010, when the Obama administration was trying to distance itself from Iraq, the military was instructed to get rid of the UCP pattern. And so, to quickly supply a troop surge in Afghanistan, it turned to the most readily available replacement camo, multicam. Even though the U.S. military called its pattern OEFCP, Operation Enduring Freedom Camouflage Pattern, it was multicam from Cry Precision, bought in bulk when roughly 100,000 members of the conventional forces were deployed in Afghanistan. Then, in 2014, the Army announced that its in-house camo team had finally developed a new pattern, Operational Camouflage Pattern, or OCP. As McFarland believes, OCP is basically multicam without the branding. If you view two swaths side by side, you can see that OCP is ever so slightly more brown.
There's a reason they look so similar. Both are inspired by Scorpion, the original pattern that Cry presented to the U.S. government. In a few Nick corners of the internet, debate still simmers over whether Cry had the right to trademark Multicam or whether the Army had the right to make its own version. Truly, it doesn't matter. What matters is that, because of this whole saga, some version of Multicam or OCP or Scorpion is everywhere. The militaries of Australia, Georgia, Denmark, Belgium, Portugal, Argentina, Chile, Malta, and France all wear variants of Multicam uniforms, some specifically customized by Cry Precision. Soldiers fighting for both Russia and Ukraine do too. They don colored armbands to tell who is on what side. Even the Taliban wear Multicam. In January 2026, the Minnesota National Guard wore bright yellow vests over their camouflage, in part to help distinguish them from other agencies in similar uniforms. Multicam has trickled down from special forces to all kinds of law enforcement, American SWAT teams, municipal police, teams within the FBI, U.S. Marshals, drug enforcement, and Border Patrol, all dressed like Bradley Cooper and American Sniper. ICE also wears a mixture of civilian clothes and Multicam, and in January, Cry Precision was awarded a nearly $40,000 contract to provide cold weather gear for Border Patrol in Maine. Although there have been a number of camo companies attempting to rival Multicam's ubiquity, notably the impressionist-looking ATAX and the animalistic Kryptek, none of them seem to hold a candle. I think the fact of the matter is there's been no other pattern that's proven, Thompson says proudly. Even civilians are not immune from the influence of special forces and their camo of choice. In February 2020, Drake and the late Virgil Abloh sat front row at a New York Fashion Week event wearing matching Multicam rain shells made by Arc Terex Leaf Law Enforcement and Armed Forces, which has since rebranded to Arc Terex Pro and sold for more than $1,000. The rareness and exclusivity exclusivity of the jackets instantly turned them into grails, and High Snobbiety published an article titled "You Can't Buy Virgil Abloh and Drake's Matching Arc'teryx Jackets Unless You're in the Army." This turned out to be untrue, and eventually anyone could buy Multicam jackets in a lot of places, including in a collection that Outdoor Research made called Allies. People are gravitating to those tactically adjacent products and using them as fashion in their Gorpcore wardrobe, says Katarzyna Szkior, VP of Design and Product Innovation at Outdoor Research. Tactical gear feels like it's at the root of the Gorpcore trend. Gorpcore is a fashion phenomenon where people don hiking gear as streetwear. It's easy to lampoon these trend followers who, it's assumed, perhaps falsely, have never gone hunting and don't even know a member of the armed forces. What right do they have to Multicam? The truth is, they might have the most authentic claim. It was made in Brooklyn by art school grads, after all. The rise of digital camo. The Canadian military kicked off the digital camo trend in the late 90s with CADPAT. The Marine Corps was the first of the U.S. forces to adopt a digital pattern in 2001. In the early aughts, every U.S. military branch wanted its own digital camouflage, whether or not it was actually practical. The U.S. Navy developed a blue digital camo uniform, which was supposed to hide stains, but most believed it meant to match the ocean. With some of these digital camos, fashion was taking precedence over safety. A new hantavirus vaccine is in the works. Javier
Carbajal, Source Wired. U.S.-based pharmaceutical company Moderna confirmed that it has been working on the development of hantavirus vaccines in collaboration with the Vaccine Innovation Center of Korea University College of Medicine, VIC-K. This comes after an outbreak of hantavirus occurred on a Dutch cruise ship that sailed from Argentina and disembarked its passengers and crew in the Canary Islands on May 10. At least three people aboard the MV Hondius died, and several cases were reported as serious. Moderna is the Cambridge, Massachusetts-based biotechnology company that perfected messenger RNA, mRNA vaccines during the COVID-19 pandemic of Korea University College of Medicine, VIC-K. This comes after an outbreak of hantavirus occurred on a Dutch cruise ship that sailed from Argentina and disembarked its passengers and crew in the Canary Islands on May 10. At least three people aboard the MV Hondius died, and several cases were reported as serious.

mRNA vaccines during the COVID-19 pandemic, following the announcement that Moderna was developing a hantavirus vaccine using this same technology, the drug maker's stock rose from $49 on May 7 to $55 the next day. But it is important to note that Moderna did not begin work on immunization in the wake of the outbreak at MV Hondius. In fact, the drug maker undertook this collaborative project with Vic-K in 2023. The hantavirus outbreak on the high sea has been one of the big international events of recent weeks, which means that many people around the world have only just learned of the existence of this virus, but it is not a newcomer. In fact, hantavirus has been a known pathogen for decades, transmitted mainly through exposure to the droppings, urine, or saliva of infected rodents. It can cause hemorrhagic fever with renal syndrome, prevalent in Asia or Europe, or hantavirus pulmonary syndrome, more common in the Americas. The wife of actor Gene Hackman may be one of the best-known recent people to have died from the latter disease, but it is far from being an exceptional phenomenon. Overall, hantaviruses cause around 50,000 serious and often fatal infections worldwide each year. The so-called New World hantaviruses, such as avian hantavirus, ANDV, are mostly found in South America and can reach a case fatality rate of up to 40%. ANDV is the only hantavirus with documented human-to-human transmission, and just the variant that the World Health Organization identified in MV Hondius. There is currently no vaccine to prevent ANDV infection, and the Spanish Society of Immunology emphasizes that there is no licensed hantavirus vaccine in Europe, the United States, or Latin America. Treatment strategies are oriented to the viral life cycle, host immunological factors, or clinical management of symptoms. South Korea is the partial exception to this picture. The country reports 300 to 400 cases annually, mainly among young men in their 20s and 30s, and the country's health authorities have included the pathogen on their list of 9 priority threats for future pandemic preparedness. A previous generation inactivated vaccine called Hantavax exists in Korea, but its limited efficacy and production methodology, it's derived from animal brain tissue, keep it far from modern standards. South Korea was the starting point for Moderna's most advanced collaboration in this field. The biotech firm and the Vic-K signed a research and development agreement in September 2023 under the U.S. company's mRNA Access Initiative, a program that provides preclinical stage mRNA vaccine candidates to academic teams working on emerging or neglected infectious diseases. The mechanism of the collaboration works like this. The Korean team provides the hantavirus antigenic sequence information, and Moderna supplies the corresponding mRNA material. Preliminary results of this early stage research are already available. In February 2025, Park Man-sung's team from the Department of Microbiology confirmed that experimental doses prevented hantavirus infection in mice, a vaccine that could take years to arrive. The distance between a mouse trial and a licensed vaccine for humans is considerable, especially when there is no longer the sense of urgency of the pandemic or the government's support of Operation Warp Speed. The vaccine candidate is still in the preclinical phase, meaning it has not begun human trials and faces major funding and regulatory hurdles before that can happen. In addition, hantaviruses are diverse and have regional variations. Designing a vaccine capable of protecting against multiple

0: all strains represents a complex task. Precisely for this reason, this international collaboration seeks to develop a broad-spectrum immunization effective against more variants than existing vaccines in Asia. The messenger RNA platform, which during the COVID-19 pandemic demonstrated its ability to produce effective vaccines in record time, offers particular advantages over conventional methods of vaccine development. It can adapt quickly to new variants of a virus, does not require a live pathogen culture in the laboratory, and is the easiest to scale up industrially. These data, added to the outbreak in the Honduras, boosted the company's shares by almost 20% overnight, something that analysts attributed more to the validation of the technological platform than to immediate commercial expectations, especially in a U.S. political context that has become less favorable to mass vaccination campaigns. For now, the WHO ruled out that the Honduras outbreak represents the beginning of an epidemic and stressed that human-to-human transmission occurs only with very close contact. But the episode reminds us of a lesson from the COVID-19 pandemic. The best time to develop a vaccine against a dangerous virus is before that virus becomes a global emergency. It is noteworthy that Moderna is also developing mRNA vaccines against avian influenza, noroviruses, and other pathogens considered priorities for pandemic preparedness. With respect to hantavirus, other agencies are working on vaccine development, most notably the longstanding work of the U.S. Army Medical Research Institute of Infectious Diseases. There is no evidence the Trump assassination attempts were staged. People still believe they were. David Gilbert, Source Wired. In recent weeks, both MAGA and left-wing influencers have found something they agree on. President Donald Trump, they say, is staging his own assassination attempts. Within minutes of the Secret Service detaining an alleged attacker at the White House Correspondents' Dinner on April 25, social media was flooded with baseless claims the attack was staged. In the days since, these claims have led some prominent pundits and creators to reassess the 2024 assassination attempt on Trump's life in Butler, Pennsylvania, with many alleging, without evidence, that it was also staged. This is not a real assassination attempt, and I'm also ready to say that it was not a real assassination attempt in Butler during the campaign. Lee McGowan, a digital creator known as Politics Girl, who has partnered with the Democratic National Committee in the past, said in a video posted to TikTok that has been viewed almost 900,000 times. Yeah, two real people died, but no one tried to kill Donald Trump. Blue Sky, X, and TikTok are filled with comments related to Butler and the WHCD, with an endless feed of posts and videos claiming that the Correspondents' Dinner incident is further proof that the Butler assassination was staged. Novelist Joyce Carol Oates, who in recent weeks has posted extensively about whether or not Butler was staged, wrote on X last week, "We can see now, placing Butler, Pennsylvania, and the WH correspondence incident side by side, that the same scenario was planned in each instance." The trend of left-wing influencers boosting these conspiracy theories comes immediately after a wave of prominent MAGA figures angry about Trump's war with Iran and his anti-Catholic rhetoric promoted conspiracy theories about the Butler shooting. In our outrage and rumor-filled online economy, it's no surprise that individuals are trying to capitalize on the moment to farm rage and get clicks, says Nina Jankowicz, CEO of the American Sunlight Project, who was named by the Biden administration as its disinformation czar. The line between analysis and disinformation has never been thinner. Wired has looked at the main claims that conspiracy theorists point to when claiming both the Butler and Correspondents' Dinner shootings were staged and why none of the claims stand up to scrutiny. The Butler attempt. The evidence cited by both left-wing and right-wing figures that the Butler assassination was staged includes Trump's raised fist reaction, his injured ear, photographers being ushered to the perfect spot for a photo opportunity, and the lack of information about the shooter and his motive. Taken together, these anomalies have been woven into a comprehensive conspiracy theory that appears to have convinced millions of people on the right and the left that the Butler assassination attempt was faked. One key piece of so-called evidence cited by conspiracy theorists on both sides of the political spectrum is a video that they claim shows photographers being ushered into position seconds after Trump was hit in order to perfectly capture his raised fist gesture. The conspiracy theorists claim the video shows a campaign staffer walking to the left of the stage after the first shots were fired, then returning seconds later to bring photographers to the front of the stage to capture shots of Trump after he was shot. However, the photographers' own accounts of what happened in those moments reveals that each of them were just doing their jobs, and footage captured using Meta's smart glasses by Washington Post photographer Javin Botsford shows that no campaign staffers were telling the photographers what to do. The video also raised the possibility that the flag suspended above the stage for the rally was lowered at the precise moment the iconic fist-raised photos were taken. However, Botsford's own footage shows clearly that the flag remains suspended at the same height between two cranes for the duration of the incident. The images the photographer captured showing Trump standing back up on stage, raising his fists and mouthing the words, "Fight, fight, fight," have also been used as evidence that the incident was staged. Many social media users have compared his reaction in Butler to his reaction to a loud noise during a campaign rally in Ohio in 2016, when he looked terrified and ducked behind a podium. This theory isn't actually based in any fact, however. In many cases, a lack of hard facts about what happened in Butler has led to conspiracy theorists filling in the gaps with conjecture and claims that are not backed up by real evidence. Take, for example, Trump's ear. Many people who believe the Butler assassination was staged claim that Trump's right ear, which was struck in the assassination attempt, shows little sign of damage and is evidence that he wasn't really shot in the first place. However, the reality is that while images taken on the day clearly show some damage to Trump's ear, the extent of the injury remains unknown. The medical records from the Butler Memorial Hospital, where Trump was initially treated, were never made public. 2 weeks after the shooting, Trump was seen in public without a bandage and showing little to no damage to the ear, which to some was evidence that Trump was at least lying about the extent of his injuries. Trump insisted at the time that he was hit with a bullet, while then FBI Director Christopher Wray speculated that it could have been shrapnel that hit his ear. The agency confirmed in a statement a few days later that Trump was hit with a bullet, though it could have been just a fragment. Trump's former physician, Ronnie Jackson, wrote that the president had suffered a 2-centimeter-wide gunshot wound in the right ear from a high-powered rifle that extended down to the cartilaginous surface of the ear, but added that no sutures were required. Similarly, the fact that little is known about the shooter and almost nothing is known about his motive has led many to suggest that he was a plant, a disposable stooge who was part of a larger conspiracy. The FBI initially released very little information about the shooting, something that many believe would change when Kash Patel took charge of the agency in February 2025. However, Patel announced in November that the investigation is inactive, and the agency concluded the shooter acted alone. Patel did not provide a motive for the shooting and said that the agency had run down all possible leads. This didn't quell conspiracy theorists. The Trump administration, and Patel in particular, have faced criticism from their own supporters for failing to deliver the promised mass arrests related to the Epstein files and so-called 2020 election interference. The allegations of a cover-up were supercharged in March when Joe Kent, a day after he resigned from his position as director of the U.S. National Counterterrorism Center, appeared on the podcast of former Fox News presenter Tucker Carlson and claimed without evidence that he was told to stand down in at least one of his investigations before they finished. The FBI did not respond to a request for comment. Other skeptics have pointed out the failings of law enforcement to prevent the shooter from scaling a building just 200 yards from where Trump was speaking, and the fact that Secret Service were aware of his presence 120 seconds before he started firing. People who have conspiratorial worldviews see shadowy conspiracies lurking around every corner, says Joseph Osinski, professor of political science at the University of Miami and author of American Conspiracy Theories. Osinski adds that even if the FBI were to release a trove of documents related to the case and the shooter, the conspiracies would continue. The WHCD attack. On Tuesday, the alleged correspondence dinner attacker was indicted. The grand jury returned four charges, including attempt to assassinate the President of the United States. That hasn't stopped claims that the assassination attempt was staged, claims that were again based on wild conjecture. Those claiming the incident was staged assert that the security measures in place at the event were lacking, allowing the alleged attacker to get into the hotel with guns and knives. This has been cited as evidence that the incident was planned. However, Garrett Graff, a national security reporter and contributing editor at Wired, who has covered many of these incidents and written a book about how presidents are protected, concluded, based on the available evidence, that these conspiracy theories were inaccurate and that the response was, in fact, presidential security working as it is intended. The alleged attacker was halted at the security perimeter. That perimeter simply didn't include the entirety of the Hilton Hotel where the dinner was held. Another claim spreading on social media is that the alleged attacker sent his so-called manifesto to family and friends days before the event, and that law enforcement was aware of his plans but decided to do nothing about it. However, there is no evidence this actually happened, and authorities said that the screed from the alleged attacker was sent just minutes before the incident. Another so-called smoking gun cited by conspiracy theorists are comments made by White House Press Secretary Caroline Leavitt, who told a reporter that there will be some shots fired in an interview ahead of the dinner. But rather than referring to actual gunshots, the full clip shows that she was clearly referring to the jokes Trump was scheduled to deliver. Why Leavitt would give a preview of a stage attack meant by a sinister cabal to be taken as legitimate goes unexplained by conspiracists. Finally, a Fox News clip featuring the station's White House correspondent Asha Hashni speaking from the Hilton Hotel moments after the attack has also been used to suggest the incident was a false flag. Hashni told viewers that prior to the shooting, Leavitt's husband allegedly told her, "You need to be very safe," before her on-air call was cut off. However, Hashni later clarified in an ex post that her cell service had cut out in a location with notoriously bad service, adding, "He was telling me to be careful with my own safety because the world is crazy. He was expressing his concern for my safety." The claims that the correspondence dinner and Butler assassination attempts were staged both emerged in part because of a lack of information about what happened. But even if the authorities released further details about what happened at either incident, it is not clear that would change anything. Conspiracy theories pop up all the time to explain all sorts of things, says Usinski. Often those things are very well explained, and there is a ton of good information about it. Yet the conspiracy theories persist regardless. Think about JFK conspiracy theories. Millions of documents have been released, yet majorities of Americans continue to believe in the conspiracy theories. Same with vaccines. Lots of massive studies show their safety and efficacy, yet the conspiracy theories exist.
1: 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Hi, my name is Billy, and here is tonight's weather forecast for the Talking Information Center. This evening, it will be partly cloudy with degrees low around 56. The sun rose today at 5:21 a.m. The sun will set today at 8:01 p.m. The sun will rise tomorrow at 5:20 a.m. And that's all the weather I have for today. I'm Billy giving you the weather for the Talking Information Center. Have a wonderful evening.
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10: This is Denise reading Episode 2 of Dream State by Eric Buchner. In the last episode, we met Cece, who has come to Montana for a month of wedding planning, while her fiancé Charlie remains in L.A. working. Charlie's eccentric college friend Garrett checks in on her for Charlie. Cece finds him strange at first, but is warming to him. We left off with Garrett and Cece talking about Charlie and how he's an early riser and a positive person. Actually, it's something I admire about Charlie. He's a man of action. Garrett took off his denim cap and set it on the dash. Yep, one of them. What's that supposed to mean? He shrugged. I mean, yes, he can sometimes seem a bit over-eager, Cece said, annoyed. It can feel strange to an introvert. You're an introvert? No, not really. I just mean it can sometimes feel, I don't know, like he's turned inside out. Garrett glanced at her. What was she talking about? She'd never thought of Charlie as being turned inside out before. The words themselves had never crossed her mind, and yet the phrase had plunked out of her, fully formed, like a gumball. What do you mean? After we see a movie, Charlie always wants to talk about it right away, like as soon as we're walking out. But I need to let it sit for a while, especially if it's a good movie. Like it's over, but not actually over. You're still dreaming, he said practically. You haven't fully woken up. Yeah, something like that. He did the same thing in college. Used to drive me crazy. We'd go see something great, part of the film series, you know, McCabe and Mrs. Miller, and he'd start dissecting it the second it finished. Sometimes he couldn't even wait for the credits to roll. Cece frowned, feeling even guiltier than before. She felt tricked and disloyal, bamboozled into bad-mouthing her fiancé. Why hadn't she kept her mouth shut, or better yet, stayed in bed and avoided this whole stupid trip? She could have been waking up right now and having an actual coffee, one that could spell. "How did you guys meet, anyway?" Garrett asked. "Charlie didn't tell me." "In med school, Johns Hopkins, or rather, he was a resident and I was in med school. We bonded over missing L.A. "You're a doctor, too?" "Don't act so surprised," she said. "But actually, no, I'm not. I dropped out second semester." Garrett nodded, as if dropping out of one of the best med schools in the world was a perfectly reasonable thing to do. He didn't seem shocked or appalled or worried for her future. Even Charlie, who had supported her decision and wanted her to be happy, always seemed embarrassed when she told people about it, rushing to clarify that she had other ambitions for herself. She wouldn't be temping for an architecture firm for the rest of her life. She'd solved this already by quitting a month ago. "You know how Charlie's so passionate about working in the OR? I just never felt that way, like it was my calling in life. Mostly I just felt, I don't know, exhausted all the time, exhausted and stressed, and like I was missing the best years of my life." She frowned. "I looked at the students a bit older than me, Charlie's friends, who'd started their residencies, and their hair was all going gray. In their 20s. Garrett sneaked a look in the rearview mirror. His hair was thinning on top, tapering to the hidden glade of a bald spot. Perhaps he was vainer than Cece thought. "Charlie's not going gray already, is he?" "Charlie? No. He sleeps like a baby, even on call. He's like designed by NASA or something." The tone of Cece's voice surprised her. She didn't tell Garrett about suffering through 4 years of pre-med in college, all that chem and bio, and sadistically biochem, thinking the whole time that med school would be different, would flip some magic switch in her soul and make it all seem worthwhile, all the books and movies and happy hours she'd missed, the beach trips and road trips and camping trips, and then sitting in jeans to society one day, bored to tears and half delirious from 4 hours sleep, and realizing that she had no interest at all in being a pediatric neurosurgeon, even though she'd wanted to be one since she was 14. It was all a big misunderstanding. Something about the words themselves, pediatric neurosurgeon, had appealed to her. She'd seen them in a book somewhere, and they'd sparked her curiosity, an interest that was immediately affirmed by the grown-ups around her, eliciting misty-eyed looks of pride. "Cece here, on the honor roll for the third time in a row, wants to be a pediatric neurosurgeon," which encouraged her to seek further approval and start telling everybody that she wanted to be one when she grew up. It had been the same thing, strangely, with baboons. Ever since Cece was a little girl, she'd claimed to love baboons. She'd had baboon T-shirts and a baboon lunchbox and even a stuffed baboon as big as an armchair sitting in the corner of her room. Her father had given her the stuffed baboon when she was 5 because he'd asked her what her favorite animal was, and he'd misheard her when she said raccoons. She'd meant to correct him, but he seemed so taken with the idea that she loved baboons that she didn't want to disappoint him. He'd bought her the baboon for Christmas, joking about how long it had taken him to track one down. By then, of course, it was too late to speak up. Soon everybody was giving her baboon things. It became part of who she was, so much so that she convinced herself she really did love them, dressing up as one for Halloween and drawing them obsessively at school. She even had an imaginary friend, Uni the baboon. But it was all a mistake. If her father had thought she'd said wombats or beluga whales, she'd be a completely different person. She ended up telling Garrett this last part about the baboons, and what did he do? Laughed, his mouth a strip mine of fillings, practically ran off the road. It was the first time she'd seen him look even slightly happy. "What's so funny?" she said. "It just makes perfect sense." "Charlie thinks it's hilarious, too," Cece lied. Realizing only as the words left her mouth that she'd never told him about it. Why hadn't she? Well, he wouldn't have understood. He would have asked very reasonably why she hadn't just corrected her dad from the beginning. "Then my mom died, and going to med school became about, I don't know, this earth-shattering thing, like I could make up for it, or something. But of course that's ridiculous. Why are you wincing? Just that term, earth-shattering. What about it?" "Nothing." "Nothing what?" "It's just a pet peeve." "A pet peeve?" "Sorry, nothing to do with you. It's just that we're destroying the planet for real, and no one seems to give a shit. And then something bad happens to one of us, a human being, and it's earth-shattering." It was not her imagination. He was a major asshole. How did Charlie tolerate him? Cece closed her eyes, doing some full yogic breathing, or whatever it was called when you were driving to Glacier with a sanctimonious asswipe instead of doing yoga. She just had to get through the next couple of weeks, prove her eternal love for Charlie, make sure the wedding was fun, lovely, free of surprises, by not calling his best friend in the world a prick. It was a kind of test, a challenge, like one of those fairy tale things where the suitor has to kill the dragon to prove himself worthy. When she opened her eyes, Garrett was watching her instead of the road. She forced herself to smile. This must not have been a complete success, because Garrett regarded her with mild concern. "What is it you want to do, then, with your life?" "Good question," Cece mumbled. "Also a strange one, as if your life were a tool that had only one function. Someone had handed you this weird thing, your life, and now everyone kept asking, quite reasonably, perhaps, so what are you going to do with that?" She knew what she didn't want to do with it, but what did she want? Well, she wanted to marry Charlie, but that wasn't a real answer. She wasn't so shallow, so 19th century, as to think that marriage was the mysterious function her life was designed for. It was merely a bonus feature, a lovely one, but not the reason she was put on earth. She had hoped her love for Charlie might clarify things, help her figure out what to do with her life, but so far it had only confused it. She saw how people reacted to him, an ambitious young doctor, out saving lives, and it left her feeling more marooned than ever. Not just marooned, but occasionally a little bit vexed, annoyed at Charlie through no fault of his own. She didn't want to be a doctor, but even more than that, she did not want to be a doctor's wife. She was sure she had something great to offer the world, something big and pure-hearted and indispensable. If only she could figure out what it was. In the meantime, she was planning a wedding, a relief, really, to dodge the question of her future for a while. You might even call it an avoidance strategy. But why had she insisted on having it out here? Cece suspected it had something to do with Charlie's family, with the Margolises. It was here, in this wonderful house, that she'd seen them together for the first time. Charlie and Mr. and Mrs. Margolis and his brothers. His brothers! She was a little in love with his brothers. They were everything she'd always wanted from a family, warm and jokey and unburdened by grief. They had ping-pong tournaments. They Hail Married sodas to each other. Random words, colander, say, or sticky bun, made them burst into hysterics. They had rituals no one could explain, like touching the roof of the car when they passed a tractor. They had Wednesday game nights, beloved second-rate movies that made them cry, a fridge so stuffed with food that opening it was a concussion hazard, a country unto themselves with their own customs and traditions. Cece especially loved the leader of this country, Mrs. Margolis. Just being around them made Cece instantly happy, even delirious. It was like the click that Tennessee Williams talked about, when you've drunk enough that you begin to feel okay in the world. Something clicked for Cece in the Margolis's presence, made the strangeness and sorrow dissolve into a buzz of well-being. She got drunk on Charlie's family, And so she'd come to the place where she'd felt so at peace, this lake, this Gabby clubhouse, this museum of happy summers. "Well, what do you like to do with your time?" Garrett persisted, "when you're not planning weddings. Are you always this nosy?" He shrugged. "Hard to say. I don't really talk to people." "I like to read books," Cece said, because it was true. In college, she'd been happiest in the library, reading 1,000-page monsters for her golden age of Russian lit class. Not just reading them, but discussing them with other people. Saying smart things about them and hearing smart things back. She had taken every lit course she could fit into her schedule, and not only because her pre-med classes bored her to tears. "What's your favorite novel?" She thought of trying to impress him with something from left field, "Independent People," say, or "We've Always Lived in the Castle." "Anna Karenina," she said finally. Garrett smiled. "I knew it." "No, you didn't," she said angrily. It wasn't enough that he'd ruined her favorite spot on Earth. Now he was trying to ruin her favorite novel. Probably he'd never even read it. "Do you have a favorite scene?" "Do you?" Cece said, calling his bluff. "I asked you first." "When Kitty gives birth and Levin expects to be, you know, madly in love with the baby. But then he sees it for the first time and is repulsed." Garrett looked genuinely startled. "I guess you didn't expect me to say that." "No," he said. "Kitty and Levin, I got that. But I thought you might say the dinner party scene, when he asks her to marry him again, while they're playing secretary." "Well, I love that scene, too. But it's sentimental. They read each other's thoughts perfectly. It's not life." "They're both life." Garrett studied the road, seeming weirdly unsettled. She'd been trying to be provocative, choosing the birth, so it surprised her to realize the scene really was her favorite, or up there anyway. Of course, Cece would never have admitted such a thing to Charlie. The idea that you might be disgusted by your own baby would be as alien to him as jumping off the Golden Gate Bridge, or finding a marriage proposal enacted through a word game. Anything but romantic. A bad taste entered her mouth, like the ghost of a burp. "Oh, God," she said, "tell me you're not one of those down-with-marriage people." Garrett shifted in his seat. "You're officiating our wedding." He frowned. "Uh-huh. Well, that wasn't my idea." "Mine either," Cece said. "Why didn't you say no?" "I don't know. It seemed so important to Charlie. He kept saying how much it would mean to him. I mean, he never asked for anything. He's always the one helping me out. It didn't seem polite to bring up my, philosophical objections." Cece snorted. She was beginning to wonder dismally if the wedding would be a disaster. "And what are those?" Garrett flipped his sun visor down. "I'm not sure I should tell you. Look, Charlie and I love each other. Our marriage isn't going to be derailed by one person's opinion, especially a baggage handler in homemade shorts," she almost added. "Anyway, it's not like I don't know it would be hard sometimes. It's supposed to be an adventure, right?" "The only adventure open to the cowardly," Garrett mumbled. "What sad, lonely person said that?" "Voltaire," Cece laughed. "Didn't Voltaire, like, write dirty letters to his own niece?" "Have you actually thought about what it will mean?" Garrett said. "Devoting your life to another person?" "Of course," she said. "How long do you think real attraction lasts before the mystification wears off?" "If you're talking about my attraction to Charlie, I can't imagine it ever wearing off." "Everyone says that." "In our case, it's true," Cece fired back. "Everyone says that, too." He flipped his visor back up. "Is there something right now, a weird, quirky habit of his that you find endearing?" "Well, sure," she said, playing along. "What is it?" "He shakes his sandwich before eating it. Between bites, I mean. Like he's weighing it in his hand." 3 years from now, that's going to drive you up the wall. You'll see Charlie shaking his sandwich and be like, "Eat your stupid sandwich already." "You're wrong." "And then, let's see, The babies will start coming, and you'll be too wiped out to do anything. You'll never be able to travel or see a movie or read a real book. I've seen it happen to my friends from college, Charlie's friends. You know how you'll spend most of your time on Earth? Trying to get your kids to stop fighting. Conflict mediation. There's your great adventure for you. You'll be so bored inside from devoting your life to babysitting that you'll do something pointless, like remodel your kitchen, just to distract you from your boredom. Maybe you'll remodel it over and over, and you'll have a big fat mortgage. You'll have to send your kids through college. You'll sacrifice life at the altar of your children. It's the American dream. Cece stared at Garrett. Why wasn't she more offended? Mostly, she felt sorry for him. His objections, such as they weren't even original. It was like he'd been preparing for an oral exam, possibly even hoarding quotations the way a squirrel collects acorns. "I'm guessing you weren't born this way," she said. "What do you mean?" "I mean, something must have happened to make you so anti-love." Garrett looked at her in surprise. "I'm not anti-love, just anti-marriage. Two completely different things. Opposites, in fact." "Love and marriage are not opposites. Marriage is the tomb of love." "Not more Voltaire," she said. "Casanova, I think." Cece rolled her eyes, though in truth this was the first thing he'd said that gave her pause. She had never thought about her love for Charlie this way, that there was something particular about marriage, the institution itself, that might destroy it. "I think we'd better find another officiant," she said. Garrett, who had been going 80 miles per hour, slowed up on the gas, as if he were thinking about maybe turning around. "I'm an idiot. I shouldn't have told you all this." "You're right," Cece said flatly. "Hey, I say all the beautiful things, I promise. Marriage is beautiful things. But you'll be lying." "I'll want it to be true," he said. "That's the important thing. I'm not about to sabotage my best friend's wedding." He said this so sincerely, with such urgent, tender feeling, that Cece had a mysterious reaction, a strange kind of disappointment. Not that she wanted him to sabotage the wedding, of course, just that she hadn't expected him to disown his convictions so easily. Garrett kept his face to the road, one eye squinched up like a pirate's. There was a sadness about him that seemed almost disfiguring. She wanted to ask him about what had happened to him in college, about the death of his and Charlie's friend, about his mysterious troubles in San Francisco, but she was worried he would dislike her for prying, or worse, he'd tell her all about them. Anyway, it was there already in his face, like mineral locked inside a rock. It was not a bad face. In fact, it was kind of handsome, or maybe a better word for it was striking. If you ignored the slight snowman crookedness of his eyes and focused on the darker depths. Cece, so used to looking at Charlie, who was mineralogically all on the surface, had forgotten there were people who walked around like that, as if waiting for someone to smash them open. They passed a roadside attraction advertising a live grizzly encounter, which made Cece wonder what Garrett looked like naked. Not because she wanted to see him naked. Dear God, no. She'd rather encounter a live grizzly. But because she remembered a story Charlie liked to tell about his college days, how he and Garrett and some equally stupid friends would get drunk sometimes and stage their own, as he called it, roadside attraction. This involved stripping out of their clothes and posing like Greek statuary by the side of the highway, surprising drivers as they turned a bend and caught them in their headlights. Naked discus throwers, but with frisbees. Charlie couldn't tell the story, even to Cece, without crying from laughter. The idea of Garrett taking part in such a thing seemed impossible. Even picturing him with a frisbee fully clothed was beyond her powers. Garrett rolled down his window while they waited behind a string of cars to get into Glacier Park. Cece imagined asking him to play the movie game, or maybe fortunately, unfortunately, like she and Charlie did when they were stuck in traffic. But it was as hard to picture him doing this as it was to imagine him having fun in college. In front of them was an RV whose fender was plastered with bumper stickers. Choose happy. Happiness is a warm tent. Happiness is being in Montana. Let's put them out of their happiness, Garrett said. Cece stared at him. Why are you looking at me like that? He said. It's just, I've never heard you make a joke before. That was even kind of funny. Thanks. Charlie told me that, she said, how funny you were. You're still looking at me. How did you get that little scar there on your cheek? Frostbite, he mumbled, in a way that precluded follow-up questions. She afflicted him with her gaze, or so it seemed. Unlike pretty much every other man on the planet, he did not like to be looked at. Anyway, Montana has the second-highest suicide rate per capita in the nation. They're bumper stickers, Cece said. What's your point? No point. Just that you don't like marriage, or happiness. You must be the most cynical person I've ever met. He glanced at her, his eyebrows clamped into a vise. My God, was he hurt? I'm not cynical, he said earnestly. I just don't trust people who advertise how happy they are. The happiness cult. I'm happy, she said, trying to lighten things up. And somehow you're tolerating me. That's true. He smiled, or did his best impersonation of someone smiling. Maybe you're not as happy as you look. Inside the park, Garrett pulled over to the Lake McDonald Lodge so they could use the bathrooms, parking beside a van with a legalized Jesus magnet stuck to its door. When Cece emerged from the ladies' room, Garrett was nowhere to be found. She waited for him in the lobby, which was gargoyled with the heads of majestic beasts, moose, elk, bighorn sheep. She wasn't sure this set the right tone for a national park. While Cece waited for Garrett to emerge, a group of children with compasses dangling from their necks gathered in front of the fireplace. The children were dressed like British military commanders in knee-high socks and khaki shorts. One of them blew into a pitch pipe, tentatively, and they broke into song. O everlasting light! Their voices were beautiful, breathtaking, angelic as a church choir's. They beamed at the crowd of visitors, impressed by their own virtuosity. People stopped what they were doing and gathered to watch. Brightest of all on earth that's bright, come shine away my sin. Cece found herself thinking of her mother, always her mother, of the musty, agonizing pews in the Episcopal church they went to when she was a girl. Still, she loved singing the hymns, mostly because her mother's voice was so beautiful. It seemed to come from somebody else, a different mother entirely, like a ventriloquist trick. Cece knew nothing about this other mother except that God did something to her, made her shining and mysterious, which aroused Cece's jealousy. She pictured him in black orthopedic shoes and Bermuda shorts, like the old men they saw at the beach. She was sad at age 5 when her dad, much more of a believer than her mom, was, despite the singing, snatched Cece from this secret mother and began sending her to Sunday school. Hearing the name, she thought it would be a school where they learned about Sunday instead. Instead, they'd learned about Adam and Eve and Noah's Ark and the various things God did to his children who misbehaved. Sometimes Ms. Sissel, their teacher, would read to them from the actual Bible. Cece still remembered the second verse of Genesis, which had made little sense to her, but struck some gong of terror in her heart. And the earth was without form and void, and darkness was upon the face of the deep. She lay in bed at night, thinking about the deep and its hideous face, and wondering, too, what would have happened, where Cece herself would be, if God hadn't said, "Let there be light." What if he'd simply forgotten, or overslept, or had laryngitis? After reading aloud, Ms. Sissel had asked them to draw creation, the beginning of the world, and Cece had colored her piece of paper black. Ms. Sissel hadn't liked this. Another time, she'd handed out a worksheet called Words to Describe Yourself, and Cece had spent a long time, longer than anyone else, trying to figure out what to put down. Nothing that popped into her mind seemed right. If she said fearless, she also meant sacred. If joyful, then gloomy too. Whatever she thought of, the opposite seemed equally true. So Cece made up some words to describe herself. Blahphoric, selfishless. When Ms. Sissel saw them, she seemed offended, angry even, which surprised Cece, and threw the worksheet in the trash. So Cece wrote what everyone else wrote: friendly, adventurous, helpful. It was the first time she realized people didn't really care who you were. In fact, they were happier when you lied about yourself. Garrett emerged from the men's room at last, but then seemed to have some trouble navigating past the gift shop. He froze under a sheep mount, staring at the identically dressed children assembled by the fireplace, their faces lifted in song. Cece watched him from across the lobby. Was she imagining it, or was he rooted in fright? "Are you okay?" she asked, after they were back on the road. "Yeah," he said, unconvincingly. "Why?" "In the lodge, you looked, I don't know." Garrett blushed, staring at the windshield. He fiddled with the radio, though he'd told her earlier there wasn't reception in the park. They'd begun to climb now, looping east and leaving the river behind. "It's something that happens to me sometimes. Things start to look sort of, I don't know, impossible. I can't really explain it. People are the worst. It's like they don't belong. I'll see them standing on two legs wearing these freaky lace-up things on their feet and think, who invited them?" Cece laughed. "You don't think that about yourself." "That's just the feeling I get. I'm trying to describe it. You know how Levin feels disgusted by his own baby? Imagine if everyone made you feel that way. Like they're supposed to be related to you, right? But there's been a terrible mistake." He grimaced. "I just want to spray them with something to reverse the error." "Like what?" He shrugged. "A can of something. Human off, or whatever. Something to make them disappear." He glanced at her. "I don't actually want to kill people," he explained. "That's good." She stared at the uneven legs of his shorts. "Probably it was the animals' heads in there. That's generally a trigger." It occurred to Cece for the first time that he might be mentally ill, but something was happening to her. The hairs on her arms felt strange, astir, like filings under a magnet. It had begun when Garrett told her she wasn't as happy as she looked. They drove up the Going to the Sun Road, which was so crowded with vehicles that Garrett could drive only about 5 miles per hour. This was the National Park Experience now, he told her, an endless cluster. Most people didn't even bother to get out of their cars, or if they did, it was to pull over at a viewing area and snap a few pictures. "I can't see why they want to, though," Cece said, crouching down to see as much through the windshield as possible. The road had been blasted right out of the mountain and taken 11 years to build, which seemed like a hell of a lot of work, even for a road that went to the sun. 3 people had died building it, Garrett explained. In places, they'd had to use so much dynamite that the crew wore socks over their boots to prevent sparks. She had the sense he was telling her all this to impress her, not with his knowledge, but with his dullness. He was trying to sound as uncrazy as possible, though he also seemed to genuinely love the place, hanging from the steering wheel to gawk at views he must have seen 100 times before. They passed a sign for something called the Weeping Wall. Just as the name suggested, it seemed to be in tears, water streaming down its face. A crowd of tourists was taking pictures. Towering above the wall, so high it looked like a painted backdrop, was an enormous saw-toothed ridge, as finely ribbed as the sail of a dinosaur. "Zowie," Cece said, "look at the size of those cliffs." "That's the hike we're doing," Garrett joked. "Charlie was right. You're hilarious." "Should have seen this place when I was a kid," Garrett said. "Talk about Zowie. There were 150 glaciers." "How many are there now?" 25, I think." God. Soon they'll have to change its name, Slush National Park, or doom it with tragic irony for the next 1,000 years. Cece was sad about this. The wall, it dawned on her, was weeping glacier tears. Though honestly, she couldn't imagine the place being any more glorious than it was. People might look at it and drop dead. OD on beauty. Peaks soared all around them, as if competing for God's attention. One of them, so big it gave you the feeling of an alien arrival, was wearing a necklace of clouds. A silver waterfall dangled beneath the clouds, fine and glittering and still as thread. At the bottom of the valley, far, far below them, the river was no more than a squiggle. A hawk wheeled back and forth, puny enough to trap in your fist. For a moment, Cece was borne aloft, released, the demands of her life as small and distant as the river. Then she started to feel dizzy, not borne aloft at all. Cece pinned her eyes to the road. She was a little scared of heights. Okay, more than a little. She tended to forget this in L.A. The fear only popped up occasionally, typically on vacation. Climbing the stairs of the Eiffel Tower, say, or soaring over a gulch in a chairlift. So she had a habit of forgetting it was there. They got to Logan Pass and drove around searching for a space. After 20 minutes of sharking the lot, Cece felt the elation of the drive-up melting away. It was hot in Garrett's pickup. The air conditioning didn't work very well. After about the 10th trip around the parking lot, they lucked into a spot by the visitor's center, next to a Chevy Suburban the size of a house, inside of which a cage match appeared to have broken out. A boy, maybe 5 years old, was screaming at the top of his lungs, trying to yank something away from his older sister, who was yelling out the opposite window for her father. The mother sat in the passenger seat with her hands over her ears. Eventually, the father burst out of the bathroom, as if from a starting gate, 300 pounds maybe, and yet he sprinted at full tilt across the parking lot, the ice in his drink shaking like a maraca. The effect was mesmerizing. The kids stopped fighting and watched him through the window. At the car, the man flung open the door to the back seat and pulled the boy out with his free hand before sitting him on top of the roof. "Shut up! Shut up! Shut up!" the father yelled, practically in tears. "Should we report him or something?" Cece asked after the family had trooped, tear-streaked, to the visitor's center, weirdly united by the scene they'd put on. "Report what?" Garrett said, sitting beside her on the gate of the pickup, to retie his hiking boots. Cece stared at him. "The father!" "I don't think you can report a father for having a bad day." "Bad day? That guy was abusive." Garrett looked up from his boots. "You can't imagine ever losing your shit like that?" "My God, no! Not like that. Ever?" Cece stood up from the tailgate. "I can promise you I'll never scream, shut up, in my child's face." Garrett smiled. "I won't," she said, annoyed. "Want a bet?" "Sure, $1,000,000. $100,000, Garrett said, sticking his hand out. "Let's make it reasonable." Cece took his hand and then released it almost immediately in mid-shake. They had never touched before. His hand was slender, more girlish than she'd expected, a shock. She cleared her throat. "Anyway, if I don't win, I would like you and Charlie to kill me." "I hope you do win," he said seriously. At the trailhead, Garrett led her onto a dirt path that wound through a meadow of purple daisies, billions of them, as if all the flowers on earth had flown there for a convention. Cece had a hard time believing her eyes. She'd heard the word purple all her life, had arrogantly presumed she knew what it meant, but clearly there'd been some kind of misunderstanding. She'd been a prisoner in a cave. Before long, they were walking along the edge of a cliff, steep enough that you could see straight down to the road, all the miniature rental cars lined up like a row of candy buttons. A terrible thought chilled her scalp. "Wait, is this the hike you pointed out from the road?" Garrett nodded. "You said you were joking." He looked at her curiously. Why would I joke about that? Cece felt faint. Bantam hands materialized at her back, aching for a push. She did her best to ignore them. The trick was not to look down, to keep her eyes locked on the Nalgene bottles going slish, slosh, slish on Garrett's hips. He had on a kind of a fanny pack that doubled as a holster for water bottles, like a cowboy who'd taken a wrong turn at the Alamo and ended up at Ankh or Wat. When she got tired of staring at Garrett's hips, there were other things to distract her. Alpine vistas and little splashing waterfalls, and glacier lilies drooping obscenely in the sun. Petals peeled back to expose their genitals. Beer grass, bear grass, that's what Garrett called it, bobbled in the breeze. Each stalk of grass foamed with tiny flowers, exploding in a plume of white. Cece slipped her pack that doubled as a holster for water bottles, like a cowboy who'd taken a wrong turn at the Alamo and ended up at Ankh or Wat. When she got tired of staring at Garrett's hips, there were other things to distract her. Alpine vistas and little splashing waterfalls and glacier lilies drooping obscenely in the sun. Petals peeled back to expose

0: stalk of grass foamed with tiny flowers, exploding in a plume of white. Cece slipped her camera from her pocket to take a picture. "Don't ruin it," Garrett said.
1: "I'm not going to ruin it."
0: "Photos make beautiful things uglier and more boring," he said, "and ugly things less ugly and more interesting." Cece laughed. "Is that an aphorism?" The path narrowed significantly until they were edging along an actual precipice. It wasn't a trail so much as a bas relief. Cece's knees went weak. A green rope had been eye-bolted to the rock. She grabbed onto it. The hands on her back were less ghostly now, seemed to be exerting palpable force. She inched along the cliff, trying to ignore the preschool wobble in her legs, clenching the rope as if it were a literal lifeline, a line of life. The back of her T-shirt, drenched with sweat, had turned to ice. The trail followed a bend in the cliff. She closed her eyes and inched around it as best she could, summoning years of expensive yoga coaching to silence the voice of doubt, to become as mindful as possible. But she was full of mind already, or at least the mental image of herself bouncing like a Barbie doll down to the road. Her mind was kind of the trouble. When she opened her eyes again, she was staring at a mountain goat. It was white and woolly and blocking their way, eating some needle grass growing along the fringe of the trail. One of the goat's horns had fractured at the root, but it hadn't fallen off completely, still dangling from its head. The broken horn hung rakishly over one eye. "Wow," Garrett said, "that's one ugly goat." Cece tried to smile. "Even a mother couldn't love that goat," he said. Garrett swung his waist pack off and unzipped the pocket to take out his camera. As he was doing this, Cece made the mistake of glancing down. The world seesawed, trying to dump her off the cliff of its own accord. "Want to test my hypothesis?" he asked, holding out his camera. She shook her head, clutching the rope with two hands. "Hey, are you all right?"
1: "Make it move," Cece said quietly.
0: "I'll try, but this is his home. We're the wildlife to him."
1: "Please," she said. "No nature sermons."
0: Garrett looked at her in concern. He tried to shoo the goat away, doing a kind of plane rescue thing with his arms, waving them in the air. But the ugly creature only continued to graze, its head bent to the ground. Flies buzzed around its broken horn. They were trapped. There was no way to get past. The trail was too narrow, and Cece didn't think she had it in her to turn around. The mountain goat inched closer to get at some lichen, causing a landslide of pebbles. Cece sat down on the trail, close to tears.
1: "This isn't a great place for a picnic," Garrett said.
0: "You think this is funny? That goat almost killed us."
1: "That goat did not almost kill us. It caused a landslide."
0: "That was a pebble hitting some other pebbles." He took off his hat and peered valiantly past the ugly goat, which had flumped down on the trail as well. "Okay, here's what we're going to do."
1: "What?"
0: He paused. "Actually, I don't know. It's just what people say in situations like this. Why didn't you tell me you were so scared of heights?"
1: "Why didn't you tell me you were such an asshole?"
0: Garrett frowned.
1: "You don't actually like me very much, do you?"
0: "No shit. I don't like you at all. I've been pretending for Charlie's sake."
1: "I'm that awful?
0: You told me my mother's death was a pet peeve."
1: "I'm sorry," he said sincerely. He tugged his hat back on, then fiddled with his stupid water holster, tightening the strap until it cinched him like a girdle.
0: Jesus, was he going to cry?
1: "I don't know why I said that. There's something wrong with me."
0: "Ha, you think?"
1: "My father's dying too," he said.
0: "Boo-hoo, who gives a shit?"
1: A breeze picked up, tickling Cece's armpit. She gripped the rope tightly like someone on a runaway bus. She was hanging on for dear life.
0: Garrett tried to get her to stand up, explaining that they could return the way they'd come, nice and easy. Imagine you're on a big, flat beach. But her fingers wouldn't let go of the rope, even when he tried hoisting her up himself.
1: They were like someone else's fingers.

0: far stronger than her own. The goat looked at Cece and Garrett as if they'd finally captured its interest. They were mounting a play for its entertainment. Eventually, Garrett sat down beside her. "I'm going to kill that ugly goat," Cece said. "If you're going to kill something, it should probably be me." "Okay," she said earnestly. She looked down at the tiny, sunbound cars, a grave error, and felt the trail pitch like a boat. "Here, grab my hand instead of that rope," Garrett said. "We'll stand up together." She refused, then refused again, and then, acknowledging that she had no other option but to let go of the rope, the sooner the better, refused once more. Finally, after he continued to badger her, sitting there on his ass and holding up his hand for her to grab, Cece took a deep breath and dropped the rope and gripped him instead. They sat there for a minute, holding hands. Judging from the look on Garrett's face, she was squeezing hard. Was he bleeding? Probably it was just sweat. Patiently, Garrett knelt on the trail and then asked her to do the same. Deep breaths, prayers to a god she didn't believe in, and then he got to his feet very slowly and pulled her up with him, supporting her so her legs wouldn't buckle. Cece clinging to him like a toddler. Garrett said something in a calm voice. She didn't catch a word of it, nor did she care. And then he very gradually and delicately transferred her weight to the ground, forcing her to trust her own feet. Cece stood there panting. Garrett began to coax her in the direction they had come from, away from the triumphant goat, leading her by the hand while she clutched the guide rope with the other, doing everything in her power not to look down. It was harrowing and then merely distressing, and then kind of doably uncool. She was aging in reverse, gaining limberness with every step. By the time they reached the end of the guide rope, the trail widening into a slope gentle enough for flowers to grow on, Cece felt almost bipedal again. She just about kissed the ground. How horizontal it was! For the first time in her life, it occurred to her that flat earthers might not be lunatics. She was still holding on to Garrett's hand, squeezing it, actually, just as hard. Of course, she would have held anyone's hand on that cliff, Idi Amin's or Jack the Ripper's. Then something strange happened. Garrett relaxed his grip, trying to release her, but she continued to hold on to his hand. She didn't let go of it. Was she trying to hurt him? It had stopped being a fear thing, or maybe it was a different fear entirely, something impervious to rescue. His hand was thin and sweaty and full of hand parts. He quit trying to let go, squeezed hesitantly back. "Come closer," her mother had said, as if some secret might be imparted to her. She was waiting still, waiting and waiting. A ground squirrel peeped at them from a hole in the dirt. Cece let go of Garrett's hand as if she'd been bitten. Her hand ached. She was trembling. It felt like that, a bite. She sniffed her fingers when Garrett wasn't looking. Why? They smelled like the rest of him, vaguely of food, like the ice at the bottom of a cooler. Garrett, blushing, stuffed his hand into his pocket. Perhaps he'd seen her from the corner of his eye. They hiked back without speaking, one of those silences that dug itself deeper and deeper, each step like the pitch of a shovel. Cece trailed a few yards behind, tasting the dust from Garrett's boots. The water sloshed in his holster thing. She was thirsty, totally parched, but the silence was too thick to breach. Anyway, he didn't seem interested in stopping to offer her a drink. And why would he be? She'd called him names, even scoffed at the news that his father was dying. She'd started, now that she could walk again, to feel somewhat guilty. Cece stopped, finally, waiting for Garrett to notice. She thought he might keep going without her, just slosh back to the parking lot on his own. But instead, he slowed after a few steps and turned in her direction. He did not look insulted. He looked dazed, stricken, almost as if he was ill. He walked back to where she stood. A dragonfly was perched on the button of his cap like a propeller. It had all happened before, or seemed to have, in precisely this way. "Could I maybe get some water?" she asked. He gazed at her, squinting in the sun. She might as well have spoken Bulgarian. "Water?" she tried again. "Yes." Cece took the bottle from his hand, careful to avoid his fingers. Raising it to her lips, she was distracted by some approaching hikers, an out-of-shape couple and their kids, the screaming family from the parking lot. The son was perched on the dad's shoulders, smiling like it was the greatest day of his life. 4. Garrett slipped out of the house while Cece was upstairs, knowing he'd drunk too much wine, that as soon as he got into his truck, he would technically become a drunk driver, one of the least appealing things a drunk person could become. But he'd stayed too long already. He pulled his car keys from his pocket, almost dropping them on the porch. His hand felt heavier than usual, dense with the memory of Cece's grip. She'd hardly said a word to him on the way back from Glacier, staring crossly out the window, still fuming. Garrett imagined over the death hike. Perhaps it was a relief not to have to pretend to enjoy his company. He'd had to pee terribly, but was afraid to disrupt Cece's silence. So he was surprised after he'd dashed into the Margolis's to use the bathroom when she'd asked if he wanted a drink. Charlie had sent her some wines to taste. No doubt he'd value Garrett's opinion. Also, drinking alone depressed her. Garrett knew nothing about wine, but pretended to, noting that one called Half Past a Freckle had some earth to it, but agreeing emphatically that something was missing. "Wind? Fire?" he'd said, finally making her laugh. They'd tried a Cote de Rhone that made his mouth pucker, then something that tasted like a Jolly Rancher, all on an empty stomach. Garrett waited for Cece to kick him out, or at least to nudge him tactfully out the door, suspecting she was simply absolving a guilty conscience. And yet she poured them another wine, and another. Meanwhile, her hand, the same one that had squeezed his up at Glacier, refused to let go, did not creep away in shame. It did not crawl under the porch to die. Garrett kept sneaking glances at it, as if it were a rare and bashful creature. At some point, Charlie called, and Cece had taken the phone upstairs to talk to him. Garrett climbed into the truck, steadying himself, then dropped his keys before he could get them into the ignition. He switched on the dome light and found them sitting in the thermos he'd parked in the cup holder. They were soaking in the coffee at the bottom. He tried to retrieve them with his fingers from the heel tap of coffee, but the thermos was too narrow. He drank the cold coffee, extracting the keys with his teeth. When he glanced up again through the windshield, Cece had reappeared downstairs. She searched the living room, then stuck her head into the kitchen. How wonderful this was, to be looked for. He was invisible. He could spy on her from the vehicle. Then she opened the front door and went out to the porch and saw him, because, of course, he wasn't invisible. He was sitting in a truck with the dome light on. For no earthly reason, Cece pretended not to notice him, and then picked up the binoculars from the table and pointed them in his direction, jumping back as though she'd seen a bear. A dopey thing, a joke, and yet all was lost. It was like a compass finding north, a happiness as pure and sudden as that. She even looked different, new and strange, and somehow in focus. The wild shrub of hair, the slanty jack-o'-lantern eyebrows, the dimple in her chin that looked like a poke. None of these features was particularly attractive on their own. In fact, they were sort of funny-looking. But put together, they were beautiful, heart-walloping, a face he'd missed his whole life without knowing it. Cece, who'd lowered the binoculars, stared at him in concern. Garrett realized he still had the keys in his teeth. He dropped them in his lap like a golden retriever. "I have to go," he shouted, essentially to himself. He had some trouble hand-eyeing the key into its slot. Then he switched off the dome light and reversed down the driveway and backed into a corner of the fence, which made a sound like a firecracker. Garrett sped off in his truck, then slowed once he realized how fast he was going. The empty road seemed to dangle in front of him. Good God, what had he done? The moon, that lighthouse in the sky, guided him home. I'm sorry, he said to Charlie in his head, because he'd damaged something and couldn't remember feeling so happy. Chapter 5. What a simple story this would be if we paid no attention to Charlie. But here he is, unlatching the gate to the orchard. He looks a bit lost, too, or at least misplaced. He's wearing a trucker's cap, something he does only in Montana, which, combined with his pale legs and designer eyeglasses, makes him look faintly ridiculous. He knows this, of course, but it doesn't bother him. He has on a tie-dye shirt, not because he likes the Grateful Dead, but because he found one in the mothbally dresser in his room, and it reminds him of being 16, the last time he felt this happy. He takes a deep breath of Montana air, pine needles, a faint crawfishy smell from the lake, a hint of sweetness from the cherries bubbling in the trees. Charlie spends so much time in the hospital that it's always the air he notices first, the smell of it moving through things, the opposite of death. Second thing he notices is the boredom. Even now, with the wedding in less than a week, he isn't quite sure what to do with himself. Sometimes he finds himself standing around the yard in a kind of trance, waiting for God knows what, befuddled by the fact that he isn't even on call. In L.A., he often complained about not having enough time. But wasn't that the whole purpose of time? To spend it? Charlie liked having the currency to spend, even to waste. But he also felt lost and a bit freaked out by its abundance, as if he'd inherited something that wasn't his. He liked vacations, knew, rather he was supposed to like them, but they seemed to expose him to pesky existential riddles, like why he was on Earth to begin with. Of course he wasn't on vacation now, he was getting married. Surely there were 100 things to do before Saturday, but Cece seemed to have taken care of them all. The caterer, the florist, the square dance music band, and the later unsquare dance music DJ. Even Charlie's bachelor party on Wednesday night was being arranged by other people. He couldn't tell Cece this, but he didn't really care about the wedding at all. He wanted to be married to her, wanted this more than anything he'd ever wanted in his life. The actual wedding part seemed somehow beside the point. Honestly, he couldn't help feeling like all the material parts, the flowers, the gourmet taco station, the photographer, and his interest in visual storytelling, cheapened their love a bit, made it seem like everyone else's. Anyway, he was glad to have a task now, which was picking raspberries for Cece's extended family, most of whom were arriving at the Salish Inn this afternoon. Once in the orchard, Charlie made sure to chain the fence behind him in case a stealth deer tried to sneak in and devour all of his mother's vegetables. His mother despised deer for this reason and had been known to run into the orchard with her father's old shotgun, not to kill them, of course, but to scare them off with the noise. Some ancestral hillbilly possessed her when her kale was threatened. He carried his bucket to the row of irrigated bushes and began plucking the berries from their thorny white middles, like bees from their stingers, plopping half of them in the bucket, the rest in his mouth. He had done this every summer of his life, and it never ceased to make him feel like a kid again. Not just the Huck Finney pleasure of it, but the lonely pioneer feeling of everyone else being in the house, his ears adjusting to the frequency of birds and breeze. We have come to the end of Episode 2 of Dream State. We'll continue again next time.
1: 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Hi, my name is Billy, and here is tonight's weather forecast for the Talking Information Center. This evening, it will be partly cloudy with breeze low around 56. The sun rose today at 5:21 a.m. The sun will set today at 8:01 p.m. The sun will rise tomorrow at 5:20 a.m. And that's all the weather I have for today. I'm really giving you the weather for the Talking Information Center. Have a wonderful evening.
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11: Hi, welcome to the Talking Information Center short story program, being read from here at the Talking Information Center. My name is Danny V. Today reading the short story, Lord of Misrule, by the author Thomas K. Carpenter. Once again, the Talking Information Center's short story program, being read from here at the Talking Information Center. And now for the story. The land swayed beneath Magistrate Ovid's feet as he exited the carriage outside his father's villa 40 days after he'd left Alexandria. Rome lay beneath him, firelight dotting the hills like uneasy eyes, the sounds of drunken revelry no longer audible due to the brisk winds. Some thought the city like a slumbering lion, restless and ready to draw blood with its sharp claws, but Ovid saw the city like a colony of ants, climbing over themselves to offer their bodies to a mercurial emperor. The requested return to Rome was no accident. His father did nothing without purpose, and had it not been for the support that was extended to him in Alexandria, Ovid might have refused the journey. The only question now was in whose belly would the blade turn. Ovid, you overgrown cucurbita, weary from the long carriage ride from the port of Ostia and a little nauseous, Ovid didn't mind and didn't recognize Agmelenius until he stepped into the light. He was a handsome man with dark hair and a smile that had charmed many a woman into his bedchambers, despite his lowly status. Says the Furcifer, Ovid clasps Agmelenius's forearm, Save, Emil. Io, you Saturnalia, grinned Emilianus. What horrible luck that my ship did not get delayed further, so I could avoid the entire festival. And miss the best part? The twinkle in his eyes reminded him of how he'd gotten the nickname. Emilianus had made him drink the entire serving bowl of pumpkin soup, half of which had spilled onto his festive toga. I'd prefer to be in Alexandria with Elia. She gets so lonely when I'm not around. Ovid clasped Emilianus on the shoulder. Hopefully, you'll take it easy on me after the long trip. Your father plans on naming someone else Lord of Misrule for the party. Please don't tell me that you're no longer his favorite slave, asked Ovid. My position isn't in doubt, said Emilianus, as they strolled towards the domus, a heaviness weighing on his friend. Your warning is unnecessary. I know my father's opinion, said Ovid, sighing. What's wrong? Do you not wish to see him? Does a horse wish to see the gelding knife? No, it's not him. I'd hope to lay a candle at my mother's grave before I face my father, but the gods have seen fit to interfere. I light one for you every year on her birthday, said Emilianus. Thank you, my friend. I drink a glass of passum in her honor. I wish I could do more. Here we must part. I must check on the other guests. Can you tell me where my father is? I have not seen and have not been in this domus. Emilianus gave him the directions to the kitchen. The villa was much larger than the one on which he'd grown up, complete with a hillside of olive trees and a warehouse for his father's goods. How like him not to want to be far from his own commerce. The building was decorated with holly wreaths and garlands of ivy and fir, hung around the doorways. An altar to Saturn, covered in half-melted wax tapers, had a prominent spot in the atrium. Ovid spied the other guests milling around the triclinium, including his stepmother, Tarpeia, whom he had not yet met, but he was aware of her family and distant relation to the emperor. The heavy thunk startled Ovid upon his entry, as his father, Pontius Cornelius Antonius, slammed a cleaver through the leg of the deer on the wood table. The leather apron blocked the worst of the splatter, while the slave standing nearby was covered in droplets of blood, including a crimson constellation across his jaw. Prepare the imperial fabric for shipment. It must be ready to ride by morning. I will not suffer delays. And he paused with a scowl, then pulled a piece of parchment from beneath his apron and wiped it in the deer's blood. And have a courier return this to Senator Aviola. The wide-eyed slave bowed his head and scurried from the room like a dog trying not to get hit. Iao Saturnalia, father. The older man now stood with the cleaver in his fist, blood dripping off the heavy blade. Most found it hard to believe that Ovid's father had never been in the Legion, given his massive forearms, broad shoulders, and decisive gaze. Ovid was sure that he had been. He would have received his battlement crown for being first over the wall and would have climbed the ranks quickly. Why do I not have a grandson to carry on my name? I figure that's the least you can do, since you've thus far been a political disappointment as magistrate, said Pontius. The question was punctuated with the slam of the cleaver. Ovid did his best not to flinch, but the blow had come quickly. I do my duty as a husband, Father. Pontius set the cleaver aside and tore at the leg of the deer with his powerful grip. No grandson for me to hold, no spoils of victory in the empire's second greatest city. What worth are you, boy? I serve the Rakota Stictress, hardly a bastion of political advantage. Then leverage that doddering old fool, Manachem, out of his. This argument had been repeated in dozens of letters with his father since he'd been named as a magistrate in Alexandria, but he found himself falling back into the same useless arguments. It would be dishonorable. Manachem has served Alexandria well, and besides, he has the ear of the new governor. Pontius grabbed a filleting dagger and began slicing the fur away from the meat. Honor is a wall for those without ambition to hide. Do you think I honorably achieved my position today? You'd be a fat stall boy in the nunciage if it weren't for my maneuverings. Without honor, the empire would tear itself apart as quickly as you are butchering that deer, said Ovid. His father then pointed the blade at him. See, there's that wit that I hear so much about. Your commander in the legion said that if you had half as much ambition as you have wit, you could have been a legate. What do you want, father? Pontius jammed the tip of the blade into the wooden table and grabbed a towel that he used to clean off his hands. Do you remember Cassius Parmenius? He won the Battle of Regensburg, did he not? I recall his name was rising when I left for Alexandria, and that he had larger political ambitions. He's here tonight, isn't he? At least your eyes are not fools. Yes, I left him speaking with Tarpeia. She knows how to butter the hog. Speaking of Tarpeia, your feelings on that matter of my new wife are inconsequential. I loved your mother, but she is no longer with us. Yes, of course, I understand. And here Ovid cleared his throat, suddenly uncomfortable under his father's severe gaze. Do you want me to help you with Cassius? Are you seeking an alliance? That battered swan? I'd rather serve him as a dish. His face has seen the flat side of a blade too often. No, son, Cassius seeks to usurp Governor Flaccus's position. He's been in the whispering in Emperor Tiberius's ear for too long without counter. You wish me to discover his darkest secrets? That's a lot to ask for a Saturnalia pardon, and it would put me in danger should he ascend to the position of his desire. Open your ears, boy. I want you to do the thing that I know you're more than capable of. Get him very drunk. I have an outfit I want him to wear. An outfit? Asked Ovid of his father, feeling like he was back on the ship during heavy storms when no step was solid and every horizon was filled with danger. The barbarian garb that you brought back from your campaign. Ovid furrowed his forehead in thought. Why? I don't understand how this furthers your position. Pontius waved away his son's question. You don't need to know the workings of my mind, boy, to follow the instructions. Do you understand, boy? Yes, father. Attend to the party. I'll let you know your role when the time comes, he said to his son. The others were easy to find. He merely followed the laughter until he came upon a scene of a dozen folks, including his childhood friend and head slave, Emilianus, his father's new wife, Tarpeia, and the battered swan, Cassius. Ovid saw why his father had called him that the moment came to light with a deep scar along the jaw in a nose that looked like it had been flayed by savages. Ovid, said Tarpeia, with a broad smile, by Hercules, I am pleased to finally meet you. She was not a handsome woman, with a hawk-like nose and small black eyes, but that wasn't why his father had desired their union. Besides claiming a relation to Emperor Tiberius, she was known to be cunning, a fitting pair with his striving father. The pleasure is all mine, said Ovid, feeling naked, without the sash of his office from Alexandria. Ave, Ovid, our most valuable province hasn't slid into the sea from the mismanagement of the governor yet, has it? Asked Cassius. The naked disdain surprised Ovid, but then again, he wasn't in Alexandria. The comment told him how comfortable Cassius felt about his prospects. Governor Flaccus has only been in his position for a short time, and I rarely interact with him, given my stewardship of the Rakotis district. If I were governor, you'd have a better position than the district of criminals and thieves, said Cassius. There's more to the district than you'd... And here, Cassius turned to Aelmianus, clasping his shoulder in a sign of familiarity. I hear you're quite the master of the house. Pontius claims that you've doubled his commerce this last year alone. Aemilianus made himself small before Cassius, a trick Ovid had forgotten about after years away from the domus. I merely advised a trend that I had spotted amid the nobles, which Pontius was able to profit from. Come now, don't be so modest. If you were my slave, I'd have freed you already and placed you in charge of my businesses, said Cassius. That's very kind of you, said Aemilianus. And here Cassius squeezed the slave's shoulder. And I've heard some stories that the Saturnalia festivities in this house. I hope you'll take it easy on these old bones when you're lord of Misrule, laughed Cassius. Aemilianus glanced over with an odd smile. Ovid had never been a fan of Saturnalia, unlike his father, who'd always brought important guests to tease them with outrageous pranks. One year, Aemilianus had made Senator Gaius bark like a dog, while one of the other guests' wives spanked him with a bundle of reeds. When the prank had been announced, Ovid had been sure that the senator would grow red-faced with anger. But the old man seemed delighted that he'd been picked. Ovid's thought was interrupted by the arrival of his father, who'd changed into his colorful toga called a synthesis and shed the dour expression that he'd worn during their discussion in the kitchen. Come now, honored guests, let us attend to a proper Saturnalia feast. Everyone crowded into Tricetium, which had been arrayed in a U-shape. After drinks were poured, the giving of sigillaria commenced. Ovid had brought delicate pottery scarabs made by the locals of his district, but the gifts fell flat despite their obvious quality, while the ugly wax figures of Roman nobility that his father offered were accepted as if they were pitchers filled with gold coins. As plates of boiled eel and a variety of cheeses were brought to the table, Ovid leaned over to Cassius. How did you come to know my father? Cassius sloppily drank from his cup, with his eyes darting at the other guests. including a comely younger woman that was a relation to Tarpeia. Does a man ever remember the first day he saw the sun? Your father has been a fixture in Rome as long as I remember. It's a wonder that he's not made a senator, even though, if rumors are correct, that might be happening sooner rather than later. The conversation was loud and was rowdy at the other sections of the table. Ovid spoke in a lower voice now, curiosity getting the better of him. "Why is that?" he said. Cassius held his cup out for more mulled wine, and he was laughing when some of it spilled on his hand. Ovid was about to repeat his question when he caught his father's glare. "Drink with me. Tonight is a night of revelry, not politics," said Cassius. And Ovid grabbed his drink and took a long draw, matching the older man who seemed ready to live in his cups this evening. The warm, spiced wine soothed Ovid's tired bones from the long journey across the Mediterranean. Before Ovid could proffer another question, Cassius pounded on the table, and that lowered the volume of the conversation. Now a break from the story. This is the Talking Information Center's short story program being read from here at the Talking Information Center. And this is the short story, The Lord of Misrule, by the author Thomas K. Carpenter. And now, back to the Talking Information Center's short story program. "Yes, come now, Pontius. Who are you naming as the Lord of Misrule? I certainly didn't come to this party for those ugly clay scarabs." And here, everyone erupted in laughter, while Cassius grinned at Ovid with aplomb. And here, Pontius rose to his feet like a general about to address his counselors before a big battle. "Normally, we'd play some dice games for prizes, but we can do that afterwards when you're too drunk to know. I'm cheating. Besides, I wouldn't want to disappoint my treasured guest." And here, Pontius raised his cup towards Cassius, who matched him. His father downed his drink, grinning at the table freely as the true master of ceremonies. "Tonight is a special night," said Pontius, pouring himself another cup of mulled wine. "My son has returned from our great city of Alexandria as magistrate. My beautiful wife, Tarpeia, guided our staff to a wonderful feast, and we have many important guests under our roof tonight, including the great Cassius, hero of Regensburg. Let us celebrate until the dogs of morning howl beneath our windows." The assembled cheered, pounding on the table and downing their cups. "Thus I name to preside over the evening with an iron fist, in doling out punishments and prizes." And here he leaned over conspiratorially with a twinkle in his eyes. "Depending how naughty you've been this past year, the Lord of Misrule." And here everyone turned towards the head slave, Aemilianus, who had been the Lord of Misrule the last 6 years. "My son, Ovid." The laughter and festive atmosphere died upon the announcement. Ovid found himself less shocked than his guest since he'd been covertly warned by Aemilianus earlier in that someone else, it would be someone different than he this year. But even he would never have guessed that his father would say his own name, that he would call upon him his own son. "This is quite unusual, Pontius," said Cassius. "Your son is a magistrate in full, not a lowly slave or a commoner. The spirit of it is to remind ourselves that the empire functions only when all the classes are inspired to thrive. Pick again, and let us begin this revelry in earnest, he said. The smile on Pontius' expression didn't match the hardness of his black eyes as they reflected flickering candles. I've made my choice, he said. Now let us rearrange our seating so we might honor our new Lord of Misrule, he said. Here, Ovid took the position at the head of the center of the U-shaped table, while his father took a seat at the other end. To his surprise, Aemilianus was seated on his father's right, and while the others were setting and settling themselves, he was nakedly staring at Ovid, and the two spoke quietly together. Io, Saturnalia, said Ovid, lifting his cup and receiving a weak reply from the guests. While he'd never felt comfortable in the home of his father, he'd never considered himself in danger. But 3 years in Alexandria as magistrate had attuned himself to the political hazards of his position, and while he'd prefer to spend his time relaxing with his wife Elia, he'd learned that no one was spared from the great game, and thus he arrayed his thoughts toward the perils hidden within this strange choice. As my father has named me, here Pontius turned over his stamped brass cup with a single drip of wine slipped out. Ovid, why don't you serve our guests a new round of drinks? Their cups are empty, he said. Cassius grumbled. This is quite unusual. Not wanting to provoke his father, while he determined the purpose of this night's surprise, Ovid now grabbed the pitcher. As Lord of Misrule, it's my decision to begin by pouring the guests a new round of drinks. But be warned, they won't be full long. Here, everyone nervously laughed, which broke the storm that had been brewing over the table. As Ovid circled, overfilling their cups, and then commanding them to be emptied, he tried to determine what purpose his father had now intended, when he remembered the request of him in the kitchen. Ovid started with a new random commands for the lesser guests, and he was drawing inspiration from past events before he now turned to Cassius. As the hero of Regensburg, it is time to show the rest of these imbeciles bravery in the face of misfortune. Now let me see what punishment I shall inflict upon you, he said. I'm stiff with excitement, Cassius laughed and slammed his fist into the bottom of a table, knocking over more glasses. As everyone was focused on Ovid, waiting for the next round of punishment, they missed the hard stare of Pontius, a warning if he had ever seen one. I think our hero should put on a proper outfit, something that speaks to the nature of his spirit. Do we have any suggestions from here in the crowd? A few yelled out stola, the preferred dress of an upstanding woman in Rome. But for Saturnalia festivities, that was a tame request. The most scandalous request was for Cassius to don purple garb, but that color was reserved for the emperor alone, and even the most drunken Roman would never dare to wear it, even in jest, for it would be a death sentence. Put me in the stola. I'll show you ladies how to wear it properly, said Cassius, as he stood and grabbed himself, eliciting laughter and more sloppy drinking. I declare, as the rule of misrule, that you shall wear the garb of the barbarians you bested in Regensburg. And here, Ovid lifted his cup, drinking a healthy hurrah and more drinking, but the incredulous glances had him stunned as the guests. "You rotten, leaky loculus." The older warrior had lurched across the corner of the table, attempting now to strike Ovid, who had barely backed out the way before Cassius stumbled over the younger relative of Tarpeia, crashing to the ground. The next few moments were chaotic, with Cassius struggling to his feet, pushing away those who were trying to help, while injuring the poor woman who had been trapped under him. By the time things had been calmed, Cassius was blotchy and red-faced, and the scars on his jaw white in comparison. In another setting, Ovid would have removed himself from the party, but as a member of the household, he had no easy recourse to withdraw without causing further insult. And even if he could, his mind was too busy, spinning like an elepile, trying to understand the reason why his father had set him up like a cheap palisade. "Please, please, honored guests, my apologies as host and father. I don't think my son knew about the tragedy that transpired a few years ago as he was in Alexandria." Cassius stormed out of the dining room, knocking over a slave, bringing bowls of roasted nuts that scattered across the marble floor. "Continue," said Pontius, as he moved after Cassius. "I'll mend this rupture, so we can return to our festivities this evening." As Ovid settled back into his seat, feeling like a soldier who had forgotten to bar the gate, Tapia leaned across the table. Cassius's wife and two sons had come to visit him in Aquincium, but the Scythians hit the caravan. He still grieves their loss. Ovid nodded, knowing no explanation would mend the injury he'd given nor change the opinion of the guests about his mistake. While they waited for the return of Pontius and Cassius, slaves set the table to rights. Even Emilianus helped, despite not having duties for the night, directing the others and taking time to refill everyone's cups from fresh pitchers of mulled wine. Once the table had been returned to a semblance of order, Ovid gave a few weak-hearted commands, hoping to dispel the foul mood, but they felt like trying to tell a bawdy joke at a funeral. In time, his father returned with Cassius under his arm. "To right this mistake, my son has agreed to donate 3 months' salary as magistrate to the Temple of Ceres, where Cassius's wife frequented." Ovid had done no such thing, but had no recourse to complain. "In the spirit of Saturnalia," continued Pontius, "let us pour another round of wine, and then throw some dice for prizes," he said. Relieved of his duties as Lord of Misrule, Ovid attempted to return to his original seat, but his father waved him back. New pitchers were brought in, and once again, Emilianus helped the other servants, despite the reprieve the knight afforded him. "You should be the one to pour his cup," said Pontius. "Our best wine, please." Ovid accepted a pitcher of wine from Emilianus, whose crooked smile was a mix of concern and resignation. "Thank you, friend," Ovid muttered to him. Emilianus clasped forearms with him, two nasty welts that looked like burns, which Ovid was certain hadn't been there when they'd met in the courtyard, marked his right hand. As Emilianus returned to his seat, Ovid lifted the pitcher to pour a cup for the grief-stricken Cassius, who looked like he had been hit in the head repeatedly with a bag of sand. Under normal circumstances, the burns wouldn't have bothered Ovid, but the night had been nothing he could call normal. Between his being named Lord of Misrule, the strange requests from his father, and the quiet conspiracy between Pontius and his head slave, Ovid's mind was on high alert. Why had his father invited Cassius, only to insult him by proxy? In a week's time, Ovid would return to Alexandria, and despite the burdensome tithe to the Temple of Ceres, the night's event would hardly affect him, while the repercussions would follow Pontius like ill omens. Why tarnish your son's name, especially when you only had the one son? Ovid knew that his father did nothing without his own political purpose, but he could see no reason for this jagged path through alleyways. Ayo, Saturnalia, and to Cassius's family, may they feast with the gods for all eternity, declared Pontius to everyone. Ovid raised his cup with the others, but his mind was focused on Emilianus's strangeness and the burn marks on his hand. Then it hit him. They weren't burn marks. As the cup passed Cassius's lips, Ovid reached out and smacked it away. Wine splattered across the guests to his right, startling them to wide-eyed surprise. You overgrown, and here Cassius managed to drive a fist into his gut, but cushioned against such blows by a considerable girth, the blow barely affected him. The other guests tackled Cassius before he could continue the fight, leaving Ovid the chance to withdraw to the atrium, where he had only the diminutive statue of Saturn surrounded by flameless, melted candles as company. The shouts that echoed through the villa were consolation for a night that had turned from exhaustion to curiosity to outright alarm. Ovid was certain that the welts on Emilianus's hand were the marks of a blister beetle, which excrete a dangerous substance that was a known poison in the empire, that his friend Emilianus had tried to poison Cassius was undeniable, but the question remained why, and did he do it with the blessing of Ovid's father? Hearing an unnatural silence from the dining area of the domus, Ovid returned with a nervous curiosity that quickly fled, leaving him cold. The triclinium remained decorated for Saturnalia, a garland and wreaths attached to marble pillars, while candles flickered, providing a soft, welcoming light. Between the U-shaped tables lay the hero Cassius curled onto his side, holding his belly and moaning. Blister beetle poison was an excruciating death for those, there was no cure. It was truly an excruciating death. As part of how Ovid knew that he was witnessing his own demise and that fleeing would be a proper reaction, but there was no avoiding the fate that had been devised for him. There he is, the prisoner, said Tarpeia, extending an accusing hand towards him. Ovid did not resist when his father's personal guard took him by the arms and led him away while the others looked on with horror. He was placed in a cage inside the warehouse that was for livestock, awaiting sale, but was currently only occupied by wet straw and old manure. He sat on the feeding trough and he considered his options, of which he had few, until his stepmother had made the accusation. Ovid hadn't been quite sure if his father was behind this attempted murder, but once she raised that wrinkled hand, he knew the truth. His father was a skilled political operator, which meant that he had thought of all the possible recourses for this evening. Pontius would eliminate a rival of Governor Flaccus, which Ovid assumed would be rewarded with a senatorship, while getting rid of this troublesome, disappointing son of his. This would leave him without someone to carry on his legacy, but that ship had sailed years ago. But once she raised that wrinkled hand, he knew the truth. His father was a skilled political operator, which meant that he had thought of all the possible recourses for this evening. Pontius would eliminate a rival of Governor Flaccus, which Ovid assumed would be

See? But that ship had sailed years ago. His father was merely pruning a dead branch. An hour after he'd been placed in the livestock cage, the door opened. Ovid was expecting Roman soldiers, but found it was Aemilianus instead. "Ovid, my friend, why did you do it? Your father is quite distraught." Ovid had been expecting a final insult delivered by proxy, but when it wasn't that last punch to the gut, he knew the game wasn't over yet. "Why does he think I did it?" asked Ovid. "Think? The facts are clear. You're clearly in concert with the governor, having come from his dominion. Everyone heard Cassius's boasts. We don't know if this poisoning was planned, but certainly it was a fortune opportunity." "What happens to me now?" he asked. Aemilianus glanced toward the domus, the concern in his expression so believable that Ovid almost doubled himself and doubted himself. But rather than allow himself to fall into that despair, he saw it for what it was. It was deception. Worse, that Ovid had realized their entire friendship was fiction. Aemilianus was as ambitious as his father, which made those two a natural pair. It was when he came to this conclusion that Ovid saw the end game of tonight's festivities. Now a break from the story. This is the Talking Information Center short story program being read from here at the Talking Information Center. And this is the short story, Lord of Misrule, written by the author Thomas K. Carpenter. And now, back to the story. Pontius doesn't want to see you die, even if you're guilty. Cassius was a bore and a terrible guest, and you're his only son. There's a horse with a pouch of coins in the saddlebags on the other side of the olive grove, and if you hurry, you can be on your way to Ostia before the consul arrives with his soldiers. There you can surely find a merchant ship to join a ship and to start a new life. That's quite generous of my father. I accept his offer, but you'll have to carry my apology for him for being such a difficult heir, Ovid said. Keys rattled, and then the way was clear. Ovid stepped into the lantern light, offering his forearm to Aemilianus one last time. When he reached out to accept it, Ovid reared back his fist, and he struck Aemilianus in the jaw, knocking him out with one blow. My father should have known better, should have known that I would see through his lies, but I suppose his contempt for me has blinded him. There is no course with coin, only soldiers waiting to arrest me, with proof of my guilt if I attempt to flee, he told the unconscious slave Aemilianus. He wasn't out of danger yet. He had no proof that Aemilianus had poisoned Cassius, and the others at the party would follow Tarpeia's lead in accusing him of the crime. Ovid examined the interior of the warehouse, remembering his father's command to the slave at the beginning of the night. It took only a moment to find the proper crates, since they had been set aside for shipping the following morning. The next step was simple, as Aemilianus still had his dinner knife on his person. When the consul arrived, Ovid was seated on a crate in front of the cage. The old man, known to Ovid, though he had been for some time, due to responsibilities across the sea. But he knew him as a fair but savvy practitioner, given his own position as counsel. "Magistrate Ovid, I'd been told you had fled for the port," he said, "and absconded my duty as magistrate? I'd sooner bed a Scythian," Ovid said. Here, the consul chuckled, and he checked into the cage, frowning when he realized what he was seeing.
Who is that?

0: first man, he asked. My father's head slave. He came to me, wearing those, taunting me about killing Cassius with blister beetle poison. You'll find the welts on his right hand, Ovid said. Why would he do such a thing? Asked the council. Well, there was a version of the story that Ovid could tell that would tarnish his father, but he knew that Pontius was a well-connected businessman and with his own shot would likely go wide, so he only told the version of the story that he knew would be accepted by the justice of Rome. Besides poisoning Cassius, he's poisoned my father's ear, making him promise to free him and put him in charge of his business. But the poor sort has let his own proximity to power delude him into thinking that he was destined for greatness. He has come to me wearing that, taunting me with his plan so that he's carefully constructed it. The gods, as they do, saw his hubris and punished him for it. He got too near the cage, and I grabbed him before he could flee. That's a much different story than they tell in your father's, Domus, said the council. They were as deceived as I, but I will surely tell you and assure you that if you check my father's study, you'll find papers not only for Aemilianus's manumission, but for his adoption. My father has pinned and pined for grandchildren for years, and I unfortunately have been unable to provide him with any, and Aemilianus used that to turn him against me. I treasure my own grandchildren, said the consul, as he peered into the cage. It was at this moment that Ovid realized the council was wearing a colorful synthesis. Were you at your own Saturnalia party? I was. But the empire requires duty, said the council. Which is why the empire stands strong, Ovid said, and cleared his throat and gestured toward the crate. Besides, taking Aemilianus into possession, I suggest to you confiscate this imperial fabric, as even the color of purple drives men to madness. I have no use for it, said the council, frowning. Then give it to the emperor, who rightly should be the owner, said Ovid. Understanding smoothed the council's brow. I see the time in Alexandria, as magistrate, has honed your wit, he said. The council glanced towards the villa. What will you do about your father? He asked. And here, Ovid let his hands rest on his considerable belly as he thought about it. I have one final request for you, old good counsel, he said. Yes, one final request. The party had now broken up many hours ago, with guests returning to their villas across the hills of Rome. The dying Cassius, the crate of imperial cloth, and the slave Aemilianus had been taken back to the city by the council and his guard, while the slaves had cleaned up the villa, removing the garland and the candles, and throwing out the cheap gifts that had been left by the guests. Ovid was standing by the gate, waiting for his carriage to arrive, when his father found him. For a brief moment, he thought that his father, the old man, was going to throttle him. But there was no worse crime in the eyes of the gods than killing one's own children. You pathetic, worthless pig of a son, his father said to him. I should have carved you up and served you to the guests, he said. I believe that's what you tried to do this evening, said Ovid. but Pontius smiled. But Pontius snarled, "You ungrateful boy, you have no idea how many times I have protected you, kept you away from the slaughterhouse of Roman politics," his father said. "I suppose as many times as you tried to serve me up in exchange for Emilianus. Were you that desperate, father, for someone to carry your legacy that you let him blind you to your own son, to me?" said Ovid. "It was my plan," said Pontius. "It was my plan," he repeated. Ovid knew that he shouldn't have been shocked, but there was knowledge of the brain, and there was knowledge of the heart. The second one hurt much, much worse. "I'm not the son you wanted, father, but I'm also not the son that you thought you had," Ovid said. "You have no ambition," Pontius said. "I have honor and a loving wife, and I have responsibilities for a district that needs me," Ovid said to his father. "You could have more, much more," Pontius said. "And blind myself to the gifts that I already have," Ovid said. "In 1,000 years, no one will remember your name, Ovid. No one will remember your name," Pontius said to his son. "And 1 year after you die, no one will remember yours, not even me," Ovid said. And Pontius's hands squeezed into fists as his face turned beet red. The steady clop of hooves announced the approach of the carriage to take him to the port of Ostia. "Before I go, I should let you know that I spoke to the consul while he was here about my position in this family," Ovid said to his father. "What in the name of Hercules? What in Hercules' own name are you talking about?" Pontius said. "I have requested emancipation from you." "From you?" the consul agreed. "Especially after the events of this evening," he said. And for once in his life, Ovid's father had no spiteful comeback. His incredulousness had stunned him. "You're leaving me? They'll eat you alive in Alexandria without my protection. Governor Flaccus despises you. And how will you survive without your slaves and without the coinage that I provide you? You're a fool, boy, and a fat one, too," he said. Ovid looked at his father, and he answered him, "I'd rather eat from an empty plate than from one as rotten as yours," he said. The carriage here arrived, oblivious to the tension playing out between father and son. Slaves hurried out of the villa, carrying out the luggage that had been brought in only the night before. Ovid climbed into the back, knocking on the roof to let the driver know that he was ready to leave. The horses pulled away while his father watched, silent as a gravestone. When they were a few stadia away from the villa, the hesitant light of the morning broke over the horizon, outlining the famed city of Rome that was recovering from the drunken revelry of Saturnalia. At the inns they passed, men were sleeping in the bushes, wearing stained, colorful togas with garland in their hair. A horse without a rider wandered the cobblestone streets, while somewhere near a lyre played a mournful tune. Ovid settled into the bench, heavy with the weight of the evening, but with no desire to sleep. The journey back would carry him over wine-dark seas for 20 or more days until the lighthouse of Pharos would welcome him back to Alexandria, where he would finally have to be the man that his father had always wanted him to be. That was the short story, Lord of Misrule, written by the author Thomas K. Carpenter, and read from here at the Talking Information Center. Read for the Talking Information Center's short story program. And now from the short story, The Yellow Dog, translated from the Finnish by Josh Pachter. The Yellow Dog. Wednesday, June 1st, 1927. Mare straightened Munjin's tie and gave him a kiss. Good luck, she said. He adjusted the jacket of his new suit and set off in the morning sunshine from their flat in the Punavuori neighborhood towards the Criminal Investigation Department's burglary unit on Alekistana. He was looking forward to his first day of work. For a small-town cop from Hämeenlinna, several hours north of the Finnish capital, this was a big career move. He would have to get used to Helsinki's geography, its customs, and its criminals. Seagulls swooped along the market square's shoreline as merchants spread out their wares. New potatoes, he saw, were already available. Hopefully, Mare would soon get some for dinner, and she would serve them with butter and with herring. That would be the real taste of summer. The thin dresses and silk stockings of the city women lifted Munjin's spirits. It would be nice, he thought, to spend some time alone with Mare after supper, preferably horizontally, he thought. The clock on the cathedral's central tower, on the far side of the Senate Square, showed 10 to 7 when Munjin had pushed his way into the CID building's lobby. He reported to the officer on duty, who pointed him to the second floor. Detective Lukowiskia, who had been assigned to work with Munjin, was waiting for him at the top of the stairs. Lukowiskia was a burly man in his 50s, and he wore a shabby gray suit and a wide striped tie and thick-soled shoes. His mop of white hair was covered by a gray Homburg, and his eyebrows were bushy. Despite his age, his steel-gray eyes were enthusiastic, and they reflected a keen ability to observe. That was reading from the short story, The Yellow Dog, by the author Tapani Bajsh. And before that was the whole story, The Lord of Misrule, by the author Thomas Carpenter. And this has been the reading of the Talking Information Center's short story program, having been read from here at the Talking Information Center. Thanks a lot for listening, everyone, and please do listen again. Goodbye, everybody.
1: 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Hi, my name is Billy, and here is tonight's weather forecast for the Talking Information Center.
2: This evening, it will be partly cloudy with breeze low around 56. The sun rose today at 5:21 a.m. The sun will set today at 8:01 p.m. The sun will rise tomorrow at 5:20 a.m. And that's all the weather I have for today. I'm Billy giving you the weather for the Talking Information Center. Have a wonderful evening.
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10: This is Mary Lee reading Ellery Queen magazine, January-February 26th issue, and it's May 11th. This story is called The Great Almond Heist by Smita Harris Jane. When Mike Brewster graduated from the Kent Regional Training Academy, his dream wasn't to become the rookie member of the Nut Theft Response Unit. This must be a joke. Who would steal almonds, he said, reading through the file in his first case. They clocked them doing 102 on I-5 south of Bakersfield in Castaic, like a bat out of hell, the intern Morgan, who spent all his free time schmoozing the sheriff in charge of the unit, said. They're probably in Tijuana by now. We're never going to find them, he added, even though no one had asked his opinion. Sheriff Rogelio Garza motioned to the door with his chin, dismissing the chatty newbie. Close it on your way out, he said, in case the kid found another useless conjecture to share just to keep himself in the room. Mike stared at his retreating form, still trying to figure out why people were so interested in stolen nuts. Surely there's bigger game in electronics or beer, Mike asked Garza, when they were alone, recalling the big thefts he had studied at the academy when he thought he would be a deputy sheriff, not a cargo cop. What's the big deal about almonds? Let's show you, Garza said, grabbing the report off his desk and tossing Mike the keys to his Ford Interceptor, the official utility vehicle of the Kent County Sheriff's Office since 2016. The drive to Once Upon a Nut Farm took Garza and Mike along Highway 99 to Panama Lane, through the most agricultural part of the county, nut farms as far as the eye could see, some growing pistachios but most growing almonds, thousands of rows of trees in the peak of season waiting their turn to be harvested. They stole 44,000 pounds of almonds, worth over $3 a pound, which means they got away with $150,000 in that one tractor trailer, Garza said, sliding the cinnamon stick he always had in his mouth, part of his effort to quit smoking to the other side with his tongue. Mike let out a low whistle. $150,000 for almonds? Garza had the weary look of a man who had explained this many times. He took in a slow, deep breath, then said, Think about it, Mike. Almonds are everywhere ever since health influencers and hippy-dippy Hollywood types started crowing about almond milk in their protein smoothies, and makeup and kids' food. Almonds started showing up in everything. The Almond Board jumped on the trend, and now they're the greatest thing since charcoal ice cream, only healthy. You can't swing a dead cat without hitting something containing an almond, he finished. The image notwithstanding, Mike had to admit the sheriff made some great points. If the thefts are so common, why haven't we caught the thieves yet? Mostly because it's impossible to prove an almond came from a particular batch. It's not like we can trace DNA or a serial number. By the time we get a lead, a lot of the evidence has made its way to a ship headed out of the country. Or been eaten, Garza explained. Mike nodded along as he listened to the sheriff. It made sense. He was starting to understand the appeal of almonds beyond just his morning latte. In the past 2 years, over $3 million worth of nuts have been stolen. We're dealing with an organized group. A couple of guys can't pull off something like this. You need trucks, paperwork, insider intel. Whoever's behind this understands the business, and ag crimes are big business, Garza finished, as they pulled through the red steel flat-top gate into Once Upon a Nut. Philip Dunlap, the owner of the farm, started his story before Garza and Mike were even out of their car. It isn't unusual for drivers to pick up a shipment after normal business hours. They call when they're done, making a drop, and ask if we can meet them late at night so they don't have to drive empty miles. Jerry, our security guard, said he wouldn't mind staying late, so I didn't think any more about it. Mike wrote down everything Dunlap said, while Garza encouraged the man to keep talking. It wasn't until I called Jerry to see how things were going that I started to worry. He didn't answer his cell or the office phone, so I accessed the remote security feed from home. I saw Jerry helping another man load cartons of almonds. He called them almonds, from the warehouse into the trailer. Then he got into the truck with the driver, and the two of them pulled out of here a lot faster than trucks that size usually move. Something didn't seem right. Jerry looked nervous, scared, and I thought maybe he was being kidnapped. So I called the police. Last I heard, Highway Patrol lost them on the 5, and now the almonds are gone. If Jerry was involved, why didn't he turn off the security camera? I wondered the same thing. Maybe they just wanted to get in and get out, Dunlap offered. Mike nodded, and Garza continued his questioning. Was the driver someone you had worked with before, the sheriff asked. He came with papers from Callahan Transport Services, who we've worked with a couple of other times. We don't vet the drivers. The brokers do. We post our pickup on the load boards, like we always have, and wait for the broker to contact us with the details, Dunlap said. We've never had any issues with Callahan, so when their driver asked for a special pickup time, we agreed. Mike looked up from his notes. What's a load board, he asked. Dunlap explained the online bidding system to the officers. It matches the drivers with shippers. Most of the time, a broker serves as middleman between the two and takes a fee for arranging the pickup and delivery. The brokers save us the manpower of monitoring the boards to find the cheapest drivers or the ones whose schedules coincide with our pickups. So you post your job on a load board and anyone with access to it can bid on the job? Garza asked. Right. The rest of it is invisible to us. We get the paperwork in an email with the manifest and the information about the driver. The broker does all the vetting. As long as the driver shows up with matching paperwork, we're good to go. Did you recognize the driver? Garza asked, returning to the security footage. No, the angle is pretty bad. It's like the guy knew exactly where to park to avoid being seen by the camera, Dunlap said. Camera? Only one? Mike asked. Look, we're a small operation. We can't afford personal escorts and fancy GPS tracking and driver scanning technology. When we put in surveillance a few months ago after hearing about the thefts in the area, we thought we could relax. We didn't consider that the call would be coming from inside the house. He shook his head in disbelief. How long had Jerry Hudson been your security guard? Garza asked. About a month, but he did a good job. Quiet, on time. I never imagined he would do this. You said you've had surveillance for a few months. What happened to the guard before Hudson? Garza asked. I caught him stealing cartons of almonds in the trunk of his car, so I fired him. That's why I was so careful with vetting applicants before hiring Jerry. I still can't believe I got it so wrong. Don't beat yourself up over this. Farms with way more security than you've got are getting hit. There's something big going on here. We haven't figured it out yet, Garza admitted. If it wasn't so much money, I don't know if I would have called in the robbery, you know? We just handed someone $150,000 without a struggle. It's embarrassing. No one is going to want to do business with us when this gets out. It's not like these guys ever get caught. My neighbor's farm got hit 6 months ago, and the police don't even have a single lead. Dunlap's right, Garza told Mike on the drive back to the station. Most of the time, the drivers don't even know they're picking up stolen goods. So even if we catch them, they don't know anything about who hired them. He seemed irritated, and Mike didn't know if it was the case or the nicotine withdrawal, and decided it was probably a little bit of both. If even Garza seemed resigned to failing, the chances of catching these guys and finding the stolen almonds were slim. Mike wondered again what the point was of the nut theft response unit. Mike spent the next 2 days doing a deep dive into Callahan Transport until they found Jerry Hudson or the driver. This was their only lead. He started with the copy of the camera feed Dunlap had given them, and when he zoomed in on the driver's side door of the truck, he saw a sticker with the name of the company, a Central Valley location, and a DOT number, exactly what should have been there. He searched online for a phone number for the company, but when he typed in Callahan Transport Services, nothing came up. "What the hell?" he said, and typed in the name again. Still nothing. He checked the California Department of Transportation's website to get a phone number for the Caltrans director, and after a few gatekeepers and several mentions of the sheriff's department, got through to the person in charge. "Callahan Transport, you say?" "Yes, I'm looking for a contact name or phone number for them. They don't have any kind of an online presence," Mike said, talking fast. He felt sure he was onto something. He just didn't know what. He heard fingernails tapping on a keyboard and found his foot tapping along with them. Finally, after what seemed like hours, the director came back on the line. "Callahan Transport Services closed its doors 2 days ago," she said. Mike's shoulders dropped. 2 days ago was the day after the robbery at Once Upon a Nut. Had the company planned all along to close, or was it almost being caught that forced their hand? Before he could process any of what he had heard, Morgan ran past him, in the direction of Garza's office. "They found the security guard," he said, pushing open the sheriff's door without knocking. Garza closed his laptop and looked up, swiping a cinnamon stick with his tongue. He didn't bother yelling at his intern, since this could be the break they had been hoping for. "They bring him in yet?" he asked. Morgan opened his mouth to answer, but for the first time since Garza had met him, nothing came out. A few more moments passed, while Morgan took in a deep breath. Finally, he said, "The guard's dead. Dunlap just called. Some of his workers were in the back field and found him." This time, the trip to Once Upon a Nut included sirens and backup. When Garza and Mike got to the farm, Dunlap met them in his pickup and drove them through the 2,000 almond trees, lined up in neat rows until they got to the backfield. Along the way, the business of the farm was still ongoing. Shaking machines grabbed trees by their trunks, pushing and pulling until their almonds fell to the ground. Sweepers blew the almonds into the rows between the trees, where harvesters picked them up and shot them into huge bins. Trucks with large trailers took the bins to waiting semis, which transported them to the huller. Once the hulls were removed, the almonds would come back to Dunlap's farm, and he would ship them to an end distributor who would sell them to grocery stores and cafes and warehouses for retail sale. It was at this last step that all the almond thefts happened, because the robbers were not processors, they were thieves. "Whoever left Jerry's body here probably thought it wouldn't be found for a long time," Dunlap said, when they arrived at the scene. "This half of the orchard has already been harvested. If my guys hadn't come back to do a final sweep for nuts, Jerry's body might not have been found until spring when we check on the blooms." The three men approached the body slowly, making their way around the technical investigation people who were taking measurements and collecting evidence. "He was definitely not killed by a pro," Mike said to Garza, who nodded. "How do you know?" Dunlap asked. Mike pointed at Jerry's body, which was riddled by a scattershot of small holes on his neck and chest. "They used buckshot, something you can find in any sporting goods store. Some don't even require a license to buy it," he explained. "The buckshot might not have killed him. He might have bled out. I don't think murder was in their plan. Either something happened to change their minds, or this was an accident," Garza opined. "Why would they kill one of their own?" Mike asked, still baffled about how exactly almond heists worked. "Maybe they didn't kill one of their own," Garza said, not explaining. Instead, he turned to Dunlap. "You said you fired your last security guard for stealing from you? Is that right?" Dunlap nodded. "I couldn't believe it. He had been with me for just a couple of weeks. It's like he came here to..." He stopped short as a thought occurred to him. "He came here to set up this robbery." Garza nodded. "When they lost their inside man, they decided to go through with the heist anyway. They must have had enough information from the old security guard to pull it off and brought along the hunting rifle in case there was trouble," Mike added. "Like you said, there's not that much security here, so it wouldn't have taken the guard long to figure out how things worked at your farm." Somewhere during the pickup, Jerry must have realized what was happening, Garza said, and he confronted the thieves. The three men stared at Jerry Hudson's lifeless form, all of them able to finish the rest of the story for themselves. Why did the old guard steal from me if they were planning this heist? Dunlap asked. He probably got greedy. He saw how little surveillance there was here, no offense, but you were an easy target, and figured he might as well get some for himself, Garza said. Dunlap's cheeks flushed when he realized how clueless he had been. We need to get back to the precinct, Garza said. These guys will finish up here. He pointed at the tech team. Now what? Mike asked after Dunlap had taken them back to their car. Now we catch him in the act, Garza said. With all their leads dried up, Mike went back to square one. He started by researching the almond thefts that had hit Central Valley over the past 2 years to try to find a common denominator. He searched by farm size, surveillance equipment, number of loads, routes, and any other parameters that might help him narrow down how the thieves were choosing their targets and which transportation companies and drivers they were hiring to deliver the loads. Now, no matter how many times he ran his searches, though, he found nothing tying the companies that had won the bids to the drivers who had picked up the loads, nothing that connected them to a particular farm or broker either. And every time he thought he found a possible connection, the company involved was no longer in business. Mike was filling Garza in on his findings when Morgan came into the sheriff's office. Look at this, he said, handing a sheet of paper across the desk to Garza. In the days leading up to the robbery, someone from Callahan Transport called once upon a night 12 times. So, Mike asked, they were arranging for a pickup. That's just it. It's not from a landline like you'd expect a business to have. It's not even a California number. It's a burner, a pay-as-you-go phone. Texas area code activated a few days before the pickup at Dunlap's farm and disconnected within an hour of the chase. A prepaid cell? What kind of a business would use? Mike's eyebrows shot up at the same time his jaw dropped. He ran to his own desk and added one more parameter to his search. The list of transport companies operating in Central Valley that fit his new guidelines produced only four names. Gotcha, he said. He returned to Garza's office and landed him the list of names and the final parameter he had used in his search, how long the company had been in operation. Garza looked from the list to Mike and back to the list. This was the first time Mike had seen his boss smile. Son of a bitch. They're setting up fake transportation companies, using them to steal loads and then closing them up. They're not even using their own trucks. They're putting a sticker on the truck the Indy driver rents, so even if he's caught, there's no way to trace it back to them. Once they get their hands on the load, they disappear. By the time anyone realizes they've stolen a shipment, they're long gone, Mike said. We got lucky that Dunlap checked his camera feed. All the other robberies weren't discovered until the buyer called to say the delivery was late. All four of these companies were opened in the last 6 months, Garza said, which means they might be getting ready to make a hit. He turned to Morgan. Get me a list of our officers who have a Class C driver's license. We're going to beat these bastards at their own game, Garza said, patting himself down. Mike assumed for cigarettes. Finding what he was looking for, he shoved two cinnamon sticks into his mouth and chewed on them furiously. A Class C, Mike asked, after Morgan had gone. They're hiring Indies. Now that we know who they are, we're going to get them to hire one of ours, Garza said. For the rest of the day, Garza had Mike stalking the load boards, looking for jobs to bid on, while Morgan made fake Facebook profiles for the three officers who would be part of the sting. The few drivers they had caught all said they were contacted through Facebook Messenger after the broker saw their availability on the load boards. They're going after new drivers who don't know all the ropes yet, Garza told his trainee. So make them desperate, poor, someone who's willing to do anything to score a load. He watched as Morgan created three profiles, a single mom, a college dropout driving for a rideshare company, and a 40-something man recovering from bankruptcy. He left Morgan at his desk and returned to his own office where Mike had been working. Where are we with the load boards? Garza asked. I've got 15 bids out among our three drivers. I'm getting hits, but not from the four companies on the list. This could take a while, he said. All we need is one of them to make contact, Garza said. We can go up the food chain from there. Mike started coming in early to check the message boards and see if he had won any promising bids. He spent 2 weeks fielding questions on Facebook about his history. Garza had him answering for all three undercover drivers, figuring he could brief them before they went to the pickup, waiting for one of the inquiries to turn into a job. When he saw bid one on the load board account for the middle-aged man going through bankruptcy, he whooped so loudly that Garza came running out of his office. "We got a contact phone number, and it's from a burner," Mike said, pumping his fists in the air. "We have a load for you to pick up in Bakersfield tomorrow and drive up to Seattle," the voice on the other end of the phone said. Mike wrote down everything, even though the call was being recorded. He wanted to ask the right questions to get as much information as he could before sending out one of their own to get hijacked. "You got it. Send me the paperwork. I'm your guy," Mike said. He tried to sound enthusiastic and desperate at the same time. Mike and the caller exchanged emails, and the minutes after the call ended, the details of the shipment, pickup, and delivery landed in one of the fake email accounts Morgan had created for the sting. 2 hours after Officer Stu Parker, the nut unit's fake driver, picked up 25 tons of almonds from a farm in Bakersfield, the cell phone Mike had given him rang. "Yeah, listen," the voice on the other end said. "There's been a change in the drop-off spot. The client wants you to bring the load to Sacramento. If you can get it here in the next 4 hours, there's an extra $1,000 in it for you, cash." Mike had told Parker to expect something like this. "Yeah, sure, no problem. Text me the new address," Officer Parker told the anonymous caller. Mike and Garza took the Kent County Sheriff's Airbus H-125 helicopter to Sacramento and arrived 2 hours ahead of Stu. They were picked up by a lieutenant in the Sacramento Police Department, who drove them to the meeting spot, a vacant building on 19th Street. They parked behind a smaller outbuilding from where they could see the exchange transpire. "No one make a move until I give the go-ahead," Garza cautioned. "We can't arrest them until they actually take the truck." Mike and the lieutenant nodded, both understanding that it's not a crime to direct someone to a new location. It becomes a crime when you take something that doesn't belong to you. An hour and a half later, two men pulled up in a car that had seen better days. "I thought almond heists were lucrative. What the hell is that?" Mike didn't know whether to laugh or feel sorry for them. "They're planning on leaving it here and taking Stu's truck," Garza explained. Before Mike could respond, Stu Parker pulled into the concrete lot of the abandoned warehouse in a Freightliner Cascadia. The two men got out of their car and waited for him to stop. "Heads up," Garza said, and the three men got out of their own vehicle and crouched out of sight, their weapons drawn. Stu jumped out of the cab and headed over to the two men. He checked his watch, then smiled and said, "With 30 minutes to spare." The three officers watched Stu put out his hand, and one of the men placed a bulging envelope into it. Stu riffled the stack of $50 and $100 bills inside it, counting out loud as he did so. "$1,000, it's all here. Now can you help me get these crates inside?" he asked, pointing at the warehouse. He knew to keep playing his part until Garza and Mike had enough to make their move. "That won't be necessary," one of the men said. "We'll take it from here." He walked towards the open driver's side door on Stu's semi-trailer truck and pulled himself up behind the steering wheel. "Hey, that's my truck. What the hell are you doing?" Stu ran at the man but was quickly stopped by his partner, who had pulled out a gun. "Now?" Mike whispered to Garza. "Not until they start driving. They still haven't stolen the almonds," Garza said. Mike was starting to understand the futility of the nut theft response unit's mission. The window for success, even now that they had found it, was only open a crack. The driver put the semi into gear and turned it in the direction of the exit. "Now," Garza said. Mike was the first to respond. "Drop it," he shouted while running at the man with his gun. The driver revved the engine and moved the semi closer to his partner. He threw open the door. "Get in," he said. His partner wrapped an arm around Stu's neck and dragged him along for cover. Just before he jumped into the cab, he pushed Stu into Mike. By the time Garza and the lieutenant reached the scene, the semi was pulling out of the vacant lot, tires screeching and the passenger side door flapping back and forth. Garza helped Stu and Mike up, and the four men ran to their squad car. "They must be headed to CA-99, the lieutenant said. "It's the only path out of here." "Call SAC exec. Tell them to get the helicopter in the air," Garza said to Mike. He listened as Mike told the Sacramento Executive Airport where they were and where they were landed, where they were headed, rather. "Stay with him, lieutenant," Garza said, not needing to say the rest. As long as they had a location to give the helicopter when it got closer, they could catch the almond thieves. Garza and his men caught up to the Freightliner Cascadia as it barreled down the I-5, its lower low-boy trailer, swatting away cars like they were flies approaching a picnic basket. As the squad car swerved to avoid the spinning vehicles in the semi's wake, Mike felt his heartbeat throbbing in his ears. The Cascadia veered in and out of the lanes, ignoring the lights and sirens behind it. It pulled onto the next exit so hard that the left side of the rig rode on air for several seconds until the 18-wheeler was driving straight again. In another minute, the distance between the semi and the squad car would be too great for the nut unit to catch up. The lieutenant pressed his accelerator to the floor, forcing his two passengers into their seat backs. "Sorry, I was losing them," he said, and wrenched the steering wheel to turn the car onto the exit ramp. When the tires stopped screeching, Mike heard the blades of a helicopter slapping overhead. He keyed his radio to make sure the pilot had a visual on them. "They see us," he said, pushing himself to the edge of his seat, now fully invested in this almond chase. The H-125 maintained a straight and level flight, awaiting instructions from Garza. "Find a safe off-ramp away from other cars and force them onto it," Garza said. The helicopter climbed to get a bigger picture of the scene below. "There's a grove of pines about 5 miles to the east, but it'll mean some back roads," the pilot said. "Do it. Back roads mean fewer people," Garza said. "I don't know if an 18-wheeler can navigate those roads," Mike cautioned. "This could get ugly." Garza considered Mike's words, and then repeated into his radio, "Do it." The helicopter descended and turned, banking in the direction of the Cascadia. The semi's driver yanked the steering wheel hard to the right and pulled across the shoulder onto a service road that could barely fit both rows of tires. "He's going the wrong way on a one-way street," Mike shouted, both into the radio and at the others in the car. "Stay on him," Garza told the pilot. The H-125 descended until it was in the driver's line of sight, threatening to block the path in front of the truck. The semi sideslipped over a sidewalk and onto a patch of green connecting the service road to a city street. "Get yourselves to the Magnolia Street," the pilot told the squad car. "This is it." With that, he brought the helicopter down far enough to force the driver into a thicket of pines lining the street. With nowhere to advance, the two men stopped the truck, jumped out, and ran into the cluster of trees. Seconds later, the helicopter landed, and Garza, Mike, Stu, and the lieutenant pulled up behind it. "Let's go," Garza shouted. He and six officers, everyone but the pilot of the helicopter, drew their weapons and ran into the grove after the two almond thieves. Mike had jumped out of the car before it came to a complete stop and led the group into the wooded area. "You three go around that way," Mike shouted at the officers who had come out of the helicopter, forgetting that he was not in charge. Garza let it go, glad to see Mike finally understanding what his unit was about. Garza, Stu, and the lieutenant followed Mike around the other side so they could surround the two men. "I see them," Mike shouted, still several feet ahead of the others. "Stop, police," he said, making the thieves change direction and run straight towards the three officers Mike had sent to block their path. "Freeze," one of the officers said. The thieves turned around again, and this time ran right into Mike. By the time Garza and the lieutenant caught up, he had the thieves face down on the ground, their arms handcuffed behind their backs. "Got him," Mike said, unable to stop smiling. Garza smiled back. This was the break his office had been waiting for, the first step in bringing down the organization that had been stealing nuts in the area for 2 years. As he and Garza walked back to their squad car, Mike thought, maybe the Nut Theft Response Unit isn't the worst gig in the world. The end. This next story is called Death in Little Village by Walid Tijerina. Number one, "Now, let me tell you something," said Hippo. "You swap Mike for Magic? Put Mike on the L.A. roster, and I bet you he'd win at least 3 consecutive titles there." "3? I don't know, man." "Por Dios, you better believe it. What's he going to do with Harper and Paxson at guards? With Bill Cartwright at center?" "Dollar bill," Hippo said sarcastically. "More like medical bill. Pass me some napkins." "You mean Mr. Bill? Come on, he was NBA all-rookie first team and all-star in the same year." "Ah, shut up. He washed up already, the napkins." Hippo Perez and I had just gotten some fast food from the drive-thru of the Nuevo Leon restaurant, the Mexican joint on Lawndale Avenue. The Oldsmobile smelled real good now. Cozy, wholesome, like your grandma's cooking on a Sunday. We were driving across Central Park Avenue on patrol duties, and it was the 2nd of May already. The first months of the year were flying by just like that, and you know our folks were already going crazy with this whole Cinco de Mayo coming up. Both old and young, gangueros too, especially gangueros, as a matter of fact. There was a lot of business going down on those days. In business in Little Village, in La Velita, Puas meant a lot of crimes as well. Hippo was making a left turn on Millard Avenue when we heard the voice on the police radio about some shots being fired near Pulaski Road. It must have been around 1 a.m. I didn't get the address at first because I was trying to tear the plastic wrappings off the chimichangas and the cups of birria. Mirda, 26th in Pulaski, 3114, man, said Hippo. Yeah? That's El Doctor's house. Speaking of medical bills. El Doctor? That street's full of gangs. Doc Galindo, the Broadway fellow, the writer. Oh, no shit? Zero, brother, I'm telling you. Me and my buddies used to go there for barbecues on the weekends. Pulaski 3114. Shit, okay. So what, you want to pick it up, I asked. Well, yeah, what else are we going to do tonight? He asked right before Brody and Jenkins from our police district spoke their names through the radio. God damn that fucking Brody. Pick it up. Pick the radio up, he ordered me as he was busy with his left hand on the wheel and the right still carrying the brown wrapper bag, paper bag with Mexican food. Okay. Okay. What do you think I'm trying to do here, man? Get these napkins off me. Grab the sodas, too. Perez and Reyes here. Perez and Reyes, I voiced over the radio. Hey there, amigos, where are you at? Asked Stacy, working the switchboard back at the 10's police station on West Ogden Avenue. We'll get to the crime scene on Pulaski, Hippo shouted now as he took the radio from me. Somehow he had put the sodas and the bag of food between his legs and had freed his right hand. His right fingers were dripping birria and salsa. We are about 3 blocks away. Repeat. We'll get to the crime scene on Pulaski. We are 3, make it 2 blocks away. That was a lie. We were about 20 blocks away and at a full stop at a red light near the expressway of Ventura Boulevard. Roger that, amigos. You go ahead, then. When we got to the crime scene, the place was already crowded. The siren managed to spatter some red and blue lights on the people standing by on the porch and on the curb of Doc Galindo's house. The night lamps around these beats do not help that much. It's like they're already tired of doing their job and are just waiting for the replacements or severance packages, for a trip to Florida, even. The crime scene wasn't pretty, I can tell you right now. Not one bit. But we had to get there first. It's not an easy job for some cops to get into the easy job. Into the heart of La Villita with a crowded full of gang members. It helps if you're Mexican like Hippo and me, but at the same time, Hippo's temperament is a problem. He's got something of what we call mecha corta, a bad temper, quick to explode. And sure enough, when we parked the Oldsmobile along the curb, we received some mean looks from gang leaders in there and from several heartbroken women who could have been the Vic's lovers, relatives, daughters, or nieces. We weren't sure yet. The police department wasn't exactly beloved around there, or around any part of the 10th District, to put it bluntly. So you can imagine how the animosity of the scene led Hippo to clip his .38 on his waist belt before getting out of the car. I felt the rush of adrenaline right there and then. Okay, cabrones, let us through, he shouted just after he had turned off the engine and got out of the car. Who are you calling cabron, Ace? A skinny bald guy with a scarf around his head responded to Hippo. You hear this guy, Augie? He's got a death wish across his paleocate, too, said Hippo while climbing the porch steps toward the skinny guy. The skinny guy stood his ground, though. He manned up right before Hippo, as if he was challenging him to a fight, and, at the same time, blocking his entrance to the house. The crime scene, I should remind you. Hippo didn't think it twice. He was a bit chubby, but he had quick reflexes and fairly good gun skills. So he got the .38 out of his gun clip real quick, and he smacked the shit out of the skinny guy. The skinny guy fainted over the porch deck, and every hell was about to break loose. I saw another bald guy going for his pistol under his white shirt when I shot my .38 up in the air. The crowd gasped. I got their attention and the second bald guy's attention, too. Don't you fucking dare, I shouted to the second bald guy, pointing my gun straight to his chest. I convinced him, fortunately, and he ended up raising his hands. I felt a mad urge to smack Hippo across the head. He was always getting us in trouble. Okay, said Hippo. Show's over, fellows. Looney Tunes music and shit. Now, can you please go home and let us cops do our work? Thank you, not you. You either. He singled out a couple of elderly bystanders and a lady of around 30, with velvet pajamas and real good-looking. Hippo was already singling out his witnesses, and he always showed a bias for pretty Latinas when there was one to be found among bystanders. We'll be needing your testimonies, okay? We just have to secure the crime scene first. Is somebody crying? I asked when I got to the porch and closer to the house's front door. I was pretty sure I was hearing some whimpers. Is somebody crying inside? I asked now to one of the old ladies that Hippo had singled out. Ay, Dios, si, la Señora Rosario. Señora Rosario? Su mama, she said, scrubbing her snotty nose with her backhand. There goes our secured crime scene, said Hippo with an annoyed voice. Number three. Yeah, so the crime scene, not pretty, and it wasn't pleasant to see the Vic's mother all covered in blood either. At first we couldn't get a good look at the body because the mother was all over it. But then when Hippo managed to pull her away, we saw what was left of Doc Galindo's head. Not much. Let's put it that way. It was a big caliber shot that he had taken in his right temple. There were brains splattered all over the place, on the bedroom walls, on the Broadway posters on those walls, on the carpet, the bed, and even on a bookshelf that was about 2 meters away from the dead body. The Vic still had his gun in his right hand. It was a .42 caliber single-action Colt, with the really long barrel and the carved ivory stocks. I was trying to locate the shell casings, but it was hard to get your thoughts straight in there. The Vic's mother kept crying her heart out and asking God why he had done it. Por qué, Dios? Dime por qué? And I wasn't sure if she was trying to ask God why he had done it, or rather ask him why her son had done it. She was clearly in shock. Hippo was doing the best that he could to get her out of the crime scene and calm her down. Shit, we gotta order some backup, Hippo. Gotta get the full squad of forensics here. Yeah, yeah, I know, man. You take care of it. Tranquila, senora, tranquila, he said to the old lady. He took the radio out of my belt and called the station, reporting the first details of the crime scene. Dead Vic. I reported without jumping into conclusions if it was either a suicide or a homicide. Compromised crime scene. No shell casings yet. Bring the FDR kit. Firearm discharge residue kit. Nothing to do with the president, in case you were asking. So anyway, by the time Hippo got back and I had not yet found a shell casing, but I had found what looked like a second shot going through the bedroom's carpet and the floor deck. What do you make of that? I asked Hippo. Probably an accident. Those Colts are pretty old and cranky, said Hippo, closer to the Vic's body and the gun. Yeah, but look at the trajectory, though. Seems to be going from the bedroom door towards the Vic, not the other way around. Damn, you're right. Where'd you leave the old lady? With the other ladies. They gave her a coke. She seems to be calming down. Hey, looky here, I said then, taking a look at a mahogany desk near the bedroom window. A season ticket pass for the Bulls. It just got mailed here 2 days ago. Good seats? You bet. Row 15, mid-court. Damn, I told you he was loaded and somewhat of a big shot in show business around here. Couple of Broadway shows. Some scripts for movies. New York or here? What? Broadway, New York, or here in Chicago? Ah, both. Here's one of the casings, said Hippo on his knees along one of the side walls of the room. Is that? Did those bastards come here anyway, Augie? They did. It was Brody and Jenkins. We heard their patrol car pulling up along the curb and shouting like they used to every time they got to a crime scene. Brody and Jenkins here, people, serving and protecting. Evening, ladies, we heard them getting closer and then, sorry for your loss. Ivy League motherfuckers, said Hippo, almost in a whisper, just a few seconds before the two walked in the crime scene. Hola, amigos, said Brody, real loud, smiling between his freckles and his red mustache. Ooh-wee, followed Jenkins with his three-piece suit as usual. You might think he was going to the financial district right after. He got himself pretty bad. That's a suicide right there, amigos. Plain and simple, said Brody. Facilo, concluded Jenkins in some Spanish word he had just invented. Hey, four's a crowd, you princesses. We got this, said Hippo with a fallen portrait in his nitrile-gloved hands that depicted Doc Galindo and a woman much younger than him. The woman kind of looked like the pretty Latino Hippo had singled out for testimony. Yeah, yeah. We'll wait till just forensics gets here. And I've got to inform the chief, said Brody. El Jefe, Jenkins did a mock salute. It's a suicide, Jefe. Life was just too cruel. The Cook County coroner, this is number four, took the body around 3 a.m. At about the same time, Hippo and I, with the help of several uniformed officers, finished taking testimonies from neighbors and bystanders. Hippo did get the pretty Latina's phone number, in case you were asking, and it was about 3:30 when forensics finished canvassing the whole crime scene, filing up the Vic's belongings and photographing every inch of the place. Both Superintendent Grady and our boss and chief of police, Sergeant Weiss, who was in charge of the 10th District, seemed willing to close the case as a suicide. We weren't pretty sure about that, and we still had to go back to the station to write our reports before we could call it a night. We climbed back into the car, smelly with the leftovers of birria and chimichangas, and drove south on 24th Street. How about this one, Augie? So there's this Mexican guy that's been speaking to his shoes across town, in restaurants, diners, delis at Morton's. It seems like he's on a date with his shoes, and he won't stop yapping at them. Okay, is he speaking in Spanish to the sneakers? Well, Hippo began to answer rather thoughtfully. Yeah, should it matter? Yeah, well, it depends. Maybe it does. Go on. Okay, so things go on for about a week until the people around the neighborhood start getting nervous about it. One night at a diner, the clerk calls the cops. And the cops ask the Mexican guy what the hell's he doing taking his shoes to dinner and lunch and talking to them. Okay. But the Mexican guy doesn't speak to his shoes across town. In restaurants, diners, delis at Morton's. It seems like he's on a date with his shoes, and he won't stop yapping at them. Okay, is he speaking in Spanish to the sneakers? Well, Hippo began to answer rather thoughtfully. Yeah, should it matter? Yeah, well, it depends. Maybe it does. Go on. Okay, so things go on for about a week until the people around the neighborhood start...

Okay. But the Mexican guy doesn't mind them. So the cops get really pissed, and they send him to Hartgrove. Hartgrove? What's that? Hartgrove Hospital, the psychiatric clinic over on Roosevelt Road. All right, you had to research that one for this piece? No, I already knew about that one. Okay, go on. So they send our Pazano to Hartgrove, but the shrinks in there can't get a word out of him either, and he goes on talking all day to his shoes. Finally, they call some Hispanic dude from the hospital's kitchen, and the Hispanic dude asks the Mexican guy in Spanish, obviously, what the hell is he doing? And the Mexican says, conversando. Aquí dice que converse, pointing at his shoes. I must have let out a good laugh out of the car, because Hippo seemed real happy about the result. Maybe he wasn't expecting such a heartfelt laugh. That's a good one, I told him. I liked the part about the dude coming out of the kitchen. Yeah, that was all mine. Yeah, I thought so. And it kind of gives a highbrow jab to the whole culture, right? Like, here's this whole governmental system with its specialists. The cops and the shrinks on their horses, and they can't solve crap. Exactly. You have to call your Hispanic sous chef or whatever to clear things up. Exactly, said Hippo again. That was Hippo. He was always working on something else, a side project. About 2 years ago, he was working on his hip-hop slash Latino music project, sort of a Spanglish rap. But now his thing was to be a stand-up comedian. He had gone to a couple of open mic nights at the Second City venues and around other joints. His real name was Hippolito Perez. It was funny, because he said his stage name was Hippo Perez, but he didn't like anybody calling him that. Hippo. Just me and some of his farm family. Everybody else had to call him Perez or Hippolito. He got real mad otherwise. It wasn't that he was too big or fat, but he was, in fact, chubby. A bit thick in the belly. So, yeah, he picked my brains about his jokes during patrol duties. And I think it sort of gave him a better idea about the delivery of his jokes. Anyway, when we got to the station, we typewrote and filled up our crime scene reports and we called it quits. And I just made sure to ask the forensic department and the ME to let me know ASAP about the FDR test. Next morning, around 10 a.m., I got a phone call from the ME's office. My grandma took the call in the kitchen and shouted my name a couple of times till I finally woke up. Telefono, Augie. I'll take it from here, abuela. Thanks. I picked up the phone, still sleepy and tired from the all-nighter, and found out it was the coroner, the ME himself. Detective Augusto, asked Dr. Chin with his tony voice. He was a meticulous man who had done his postgrad in forensic medicine at Northwestern. He was always proper with names and titles. That's me, Doc. You got anything on the FDR? Yeah, no powder residue on the victim's hand. I thought so. Something seemed to be off there. Indeed. And there's something else, too, Detective. You think you can make it to the morgue anytime soon? I wasn't supposed to check in until 4, but I said, what the hell anyway? Yeah, sure, I'll be there in about a half an hour. Excellent. I got my grandma to cook me some enchiladas, suizas, and then headed to Hippo's place. He lived in one of those tiny houses over on Cicero. One floor, with red bricks and the garage on the front. It took a long time before he opened the door. I had to ring his doorbell and shout his name a couple of times. Hippo was married to a gal, Yolanda, that worked as a cashier at the Frost National Bank. She went to work real early, so that didn't help much when I had to go there and pick him up in the morning, following all-nighter duties. I waited for a couple of minutes till I finally heard his steps in the hallway and the door locks turning. Hijo de puta, Hippo greeted me with a sullen face and stinking of booze. We were free till 4, man. It's 10:30 of the damn morning. Got a call from Dr. Chin, I said, walking into his living room. What'd he say? I sat on his couch and saw maybe 10 or 12 cans of Corona all over the place and an empty bottle of Bacardi Blanco standing by the side of the TV set. The house smelled really good, though. Yolanda always had flower pots over the kitchen counters and some of the windowsills, rosemary and jasmine mostly. He said something ain't right. Hippo and I got made as detectives a couple years ago when our names graced the headlines of Chicago Tribune's local section. We caught the Dr. Sleep fellow, a paramedic who was picking hobos off the street and was dosing them with morphine just to dissect the hell out of them in the back of the ambulance. He used to work night shift at the old St. Anthony Hospital. We caught the guy while we were patrolling along Marshall Boulevard.

Boulevard on a Monday night. He was at the corner of 24th Street with a flat tire. When we parked the Olds and tried to help him change his tire, we noticed he got real nervous. Then we got the stench coming out of the ambulance truck. Sure enough, when Hippo opened the back door, we found ourselves with quite the scene. Something between an anatomy lesson and a butcher's day at the office. There was blood and shit everywhere. That's something they don't usually tell you on movies or TV, the way the sphincters just let go. But we caught the guy. I had to shoot him in the leg with the .38 before he could sprint out of sight between the fences and corridors of the Saucedo Elementary. We got lucky, I guess, and we got made. Because we were so young back then, both 25, we made some older folks, still in plain clothes in the homicide squad, real jealous. We even heard later that they were spreading rumors about us being some sort of undercover agents for internal affairs. I mean, come on, envious bastards. Yeah, it was around those days that the police department was being denounced for rampant harassment and abuse, especially in the black and Hispanic districts. But us, a couple of Mexicans, undercover agents, get out of here. Anyway, I guess I'm reminiscing about all this because of Dr. Chin, the ME. He was also an outsider of sorts, so we always had a kind of special bond there. He was really serious about his job all the time, but we liked him. We got along pretty well with him, and he always gave us the heads up when it came to breaking some cases open. I was counting on him once more with this one. When we walked into the morgue, Hippo tightened his dark brown overcoat around his waist. It was quite chilly in there, as usual. His sneakers tweaked over the linoleum floor, and he seemed to be swaying a little bit, just a little bit, from side to side with each step he took. I thought he was still drunk from the night before, and I just hoped that his breath didn't stink too much of booze. "Doctor," said Hippo in his baritone voice and with a Spanish accent, with a strong R at the end. "Morning, detectives," said Chin with his customary seriousness. I never got used to seeing him, a small man, in front of those big steel dissection tables. He always had a stool in hand, and he climbed it up and down and carried it around like some kind of trainer ready for the lions to come out of the gates. "What have you got for us today, Dr. Chin?" I asked, trying to match his seriousness. "You get the TOD already?" "Yes, detective, around 15 to 30 past midnight," telling from his gastrointestinal content. "Anything that doesn't add up," I followed. I took a glance at Hippo. He seemed to be in a world of his own. He was examining some tattoos on the Vic's chest and on his left arm. "You know, I was reading the crime scene reports from your district," Dr. Ching said. "And the point of entry doesn't seem to follow the whole suicide theory." "We never said it was a suicide, goddammit," Hippo shouted suddenly. "Okay, okay, Hippo. He means the reports from our peers, Brody and Jenkins, don't you, Doc?" "Well, yes, and the memo we got from the chief of police." "Shit, they're jumping their guns already, partner," said Hippo, really sinking his eye on one of the tattoos on the left arm. "Carpe diem, Augie? What was it that it meant?" he asked, squinting his eyes. "Seize the day." "That's right, seize the goddamn day." "So you were saying, Doc, about the bullet's point of entry. You remember some of your forensics?" Dr. Chin asked us. "Most of it," I said. "Yes, of course," said Hippo in sotto voce. "Locard's principle of exchange. Dr. Chin, something physical is always added to and removed from a scene when someone enters or exits. Well, I'll tell you what that something was right now. A .42 bullet entering and exiting this poor guy's cabeza. Hippo was definitely drunk. Half and half, at least. Half drunk, half hungover." "Well, indeed," said Dr. Chin, giving me a strained look. "But I meant the point of entry of the bullet, though. The right parietal bone does not show the traditional Benassi sign you would expect from a suicide. You do see some grains of powder deposited on the skull, in the periosteum, see?" said Dr. Chin, pointing near the bullet hole where he had managed to put some bone fragments together. "Still, the diameter of the carbon stain is rather small, barely 2 millimeters. Not a chance that the shot was at a contact point." "That's weird for a suicide. In the angle. Look at the bullet's trajectory," said Dr. Chin, climbing up his stool now to get a better view of the body. "From right to left, but diagonal and downwards. The exit wound is down here in the occipital bone on the left side of the base of the skull. It's just a tough angle for someone to shoot himself up.

0: "Indeed, doctor," said Hippo, again with a Spanish sort of voice. Take. And you want to know something else? What's that? Asked Dr. Chin, still up on his stool. The guy was left-handed. 7. Forget about it being a suicide, then. Hippo and I decided to start from zero. Blank slate. We went over the testimonies gathered both by the district's field officers and by us. As usual, in those neighborhoods crammed with gangueros, nobody wanted to say much. They were afraid to speak up and get some retaliation afterwards. And if the police findings had pointed to a suicide, then so be it. That was, more or less, the same message that our chief of police was trying to sell us. He always reminded us that we had quite the workload already around the district, around 3 to 4 deaths a month, most of them charity homicides, as he liked to call the killings between gang members. But Doc Galindo wasn't any of the sort. He was a revered figure in the community, and the Chicago Tribune had been stacked for days with grieving messages from his peers, students, and acquaintances. This reason alone led us to go back to the field reports and testimonies to really try to break the case open. A useful habit we have here at the 1-0 when it comes to testimonies from crime scene bystanders, neighbors, or witnesses is to draw 1 to 3 red flags whenever we feel the witness isn't being straightforward. Well, it turns out that the one witness with the 3 red flags was the pretty Latina that Hippo had singled out when we first got to the crime scene. It turned out she was the Vic's widow. We got her address and ID from the field reports, and we headed to her home around noon right after our visit to the ME. The lady, Gabriela Arguelles, lived on Trumbull Avenue and 28th Street, a block south from Miami Park. Hippo parked the Oldsmobile along the lady's curb and mouthed a couple of Mentos. His breath had gotten better by then, but he was sweating already in the afternoon heat, and you could smell the booze oozing out of his body from blocks away. "I got this, partner," he told me after rapping a couple of times on the front door. He had already told me, way back before the autopsy, that the lady wasn't spilling her beans. She had been the Vic's girlfriend for about half a year and had just married the guy a couple of days before he got popped. As detectives, we did our best to be sensitive to the grievances of the Vic's family and loved ones, but the job still had to be done. Soon enough, the Vic's widow opened the door, and she really was a stunner. She looked pretty when we first saw her at the crime scene, but now, in broad daylight, you really got the shivers just by looking at her big brown eyes, her thick lips, and her athletic body with high, toned hips that really stretched the fabric of her summer dress. I felt some hesitation from Hippo. He surely was beauty-struck, just like me. "Afternoon, ma'am," Hippo finally spoke. "Detective," she said, with a fresh bottle of Doritos soda in her hand. "You mind if we come in for a couple of questions?" The young widow looked both ways, across the street, in doubt, but she finally walked us in and led us to the living room. The house smelled of pasta, pasta when you've just added it to a kettle of boiling water with a little bit of salt, olive oil, and oregano. The oregano really stuck out. "Please take a seat," she signaled towards a large sofa with huge patches of its linen covering already scrapped or rotten. "Anything to drink?" "We're good, thanks," said Hippo. "No thanks," I followed suit. "Again, we're awfully sorry for your loss, ma'am," Hippo started. But the thing is, he followed with squinting eyes and cocking his head to one side. "Yes?" "The thing is that Mr. Galindo's death doesn't much seem like a suicide by now." There was a genuine shock in the lady's face, some primal instinct of fear in her big brown eyes. It took a couple of seconds before she reminded herself to blink with those dark and pointy lashes. "It doesn't?" "Nope," I said. "No, ma'am," said Hippo. "We found the body with a shot in his right temple." "But he was left-handed," said the lady promptly. "Exactly," Hippo followed. "And you know something funny that my partner and I noticed?" "What?" "He had just bought a season ticket pass for the rest of the Bulls' season." I said, "Mid-court, pretty close to the front." "That can't be cheap," said the widow. "No, ma'am," I said. "And you don't go and buy season tickets to the Bulls when they're so close to winning the first ring and then just go on and blow your head up. Right?" Hippo asked her. "Well," the widow said hesitantly, "I guess not." And he was actually pretty excited for this season. "Yeah, it just doesn't seem right. Did you feel anything strange going on with him in these last couple of days?" Hippo asked. "Well, he was kind of stressed out because of this new play they were setting up in New York. But that wasn't the first time this happened. Doc was used to being stressed out with deadlines and last-minute changes to the script or the ensemble. How long had you known him?" I asked. "Doc? Ooh, about forever. since I can remember, really, since I was a little kid. He was really close with my pops, and I guess I had this kind of crush on him since I was a little girl. He was like the big shot, the Broadway writer here in La Villita. He was, said Hippo reassuringly. Now let me ask you something, Mrs. Arguelles. It is Mrs. Arguelles, right? Yes, she answered with a sudden hint of indignation. How come you say you were married to the guy, but your mother-in-law doesn't know about it? Well, she said, taking her time and seeming as though she was sizing up every word she was about to speak. You could say we got married in secret. We could, asked Hippo. Why would that be? Well, my mother-in-law didn't like me that much. She thought I was too young for him. Ow. Come on, I said. You mean to say a grown-ass man like Doc Galindo, a big shot in Broadway, by the way, was hiding from his mom? Come on now, don't BS us, Mrs. Arguelles. Okay, partner, calm down. My partner, Augie, really gets, emotionally invested. Yes, he gets emotionally invested in this type of case. I'm sorry, ma'am, we were just trying to get a better picture of the whole thing. And you know, this is really just a friendly conversation we're having here. But hey, if she prefers, we could take it back to the station. Okay, thank you once again, partner, said Hippo, looking me straight in the eye and playing his part. So anything you want to tell us, ma'am? The widow seemed frustrated all of a sudden. She looked over at the kitchen, remembering that she had the pasta cooking. Then she crossed her legs tightly and buried her head in the heels of her hands. With the way she crossed her legs, you could see a bit more skin on the right one. Let me tell you, it was a thing of beauty. It reminded me somehow of the Derby horses back of the Hawthorne racehorse in Stickney. We were afraid of what my ex would do, she finally told us with her head still sunk in her hands. We, I asked. Doc and me. Me, actually. I was the one who was scared. My ex is always high on dope. You never know what crazy idea he'll get next. Now, Doc was never one to hide from other guys, but I asked him as a favor, really. Just, you know, to let things settle down a bit, and hoping time would help. I knew my ex was bound to get jealous. Is your ex one of these gangero fellows, jail record? Yeah, he's done his time at the Hotel California. We know that one, said Hippo, acknowledging the Cook County Jail's nickname for being located in California Avenue in South Lawndale. What do you do time for? A bit of everything, really. Drug dealing, armed robbery, arson, attempted homicide. Dios mio, quite the CV, ma'am, I said. You have an address for the guy? Asked Hippo, getting back to his feet. 8. The ex-boyfriend lived over at Troy Street and 31st, right at the margin of the city's sanitary and ship canal. We were really hungry by then. It must have been around 1:30 when we arrived at the ex's house. You could barely read the name on the raggedy mail slot in the guy's front yard, but it was his name, all right, Vladimir Ortiz. The block on both sides was made up of shabby wooden houses with battered-up porches and front yards without a trace of grass, all dirt and stones. There was a mechanic shop on the corner blasting cumbias and corridos in Spanish, and one of the mechanics gave us an unfriendly glance over the hood of the car he was working on. There were a couple of shirtless guys in a porch across the street as well, drinking beer with the big brown paper bags and shooting cubility, a game similar to dice. Hippo and I were barely getting out of the car with our 38s, where they could see them when we noticed one of the Mexican guys on the porch as he cupped his hands in front of his mouth. La Tira's back for you, Vladdy, he shouted, not in a warning tone, but a mocking one. Crap, said Hippo, now rushing his moves. Shut the hell up, Cabron, I shouted to the guy as I stepped out of the Oldsmobile. The pavement was hot. I could feel it on the soles of my shoes. There wasn't a tree in the whole block to cast some kind of shadow over those streets. Mierda, said Hippo, when we heard the back door shut, closed in the back of the ex's house. Then we looked for the guy, but we couldn't actually see him because of the fences and houses getting in the way until we heard the scrambling steps heading toward east toward Chicago Portage on the corner of Albany Avenue. Hippo took the radio intercom from his waist. Alert all cars on 10. We got a runner over on 31st Street near Albany Avenue. Repeat, suspect on the run near 31st Street and Albany Avenue. I sprinted across a couple of front lawns and crossed Albany Avenue before I finally saw the guy, a skinhead of around 40 with baggy jeans and no shirt. I caught a glimpse of a big tattoo of the Virgin Mary across his back. Chicago PD, I shouted as we both entered the gates of La Villita Park and headed toward Sacramento Avenue. Hippo had fallen so far behind I couldn't hear his steps anymore. And that's all the time I have for today. I'm sorry. I'll conclude this next week.
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3: This is Denise reading Episode 2 of Dream State by Eric Buchner. In the last episode, we met Cece, who has come to Montana for a month of wedding planning while her fiancé Charlie remains in L.A. working. Charlie's eccentric college friend Garrett checks in on her for Charlie. Cece finds him strange at first, but is warming to him. We left off with Garrett and Cece talking about Charlie and how he's an early riser and a positive person. Actually, it's something I admire about Charlie. He's a man of action. Garrett took off his denim cap and set it on the dash. Yep, one of them. What's that supposed to mean? He shrugged. I mean, yes, he can sometimes seem a bit over-eager, Cece said, annoyed. It can feel strange to an introvert. You're an introvert? No, not really. I just mean it can sometimes feel, I don't know, like he's turned inside out. Garrett glanced at her. What was she talking about? She'd never thought of Charlie as being turned inside out before. The words themselves had never crossed her mind, and yet the phrase had plunked out of her, fully formed, like a gumball. What do you mean? After we see a movie, Charlie always wants to talk about it right away, like as soon as we're walking out. But I need to let it sit for a while, especially if it's a good movie, like it's over but not actually over. You're still dreaming, he said practically. You haven't fully woken up. Yeah, something like that. He did the same thing in college. Used to drive me crazy. We'd go see something great. Part of the film series, you know, McCabe and Mrs. Miller, and he'd start dissecting it the second it finished. Sometimes he couldn't even wait for the credits to roll. Cece frowned, feeling even guiltier than before. She felt tricked and disloyal, bamboozled into bad-mouthing her fiancé. Why hadn't she kept her mouth shut, or better yet, stayed in bed and avoided this whole stupid trip? She could have been waking up right now and having an actual coffee. One that could spell. How did you guys meet, anyway? Garrett asked. Charlie didn't tell me. In med school, Johns Hopkins, or rather, he was a resident and I was in med school. We bonded over missing L.A. You're a doctor, too? Don't act so surprised, she said. But actually, no, I'm not. I dropped out second semester. Garrett nodded, as if dropping out of one of the best med schools in the world was a perfectly reasonable thing to do. He didn't seem shocked or appalled or worried for her future. Even Charlie, who had supported her decision and wanted her to be happy, always seemed embarrassed when she told people about it, rushing to clarify that she had other ambitions for herself. She wouldn't be temping for an architecture firm for the rest of her life. She'd solved this already by quitting a month ago. You know how Charlie's so passionate about working in the OR? I just never felt that way, like it was my calling in life. Mostly I just felt, I don't know, exhausted all the time, exhausted and stressed, and like I was missing the best years of my life. She frowned. I looked at the students a bit older than me, Charlie's friends, who'd started their residencies, and their hair was all going gray. In their 20s. Garrett sneaked a look in the rearview mirror. His hair was thinning on top, tapering to the hidden glade of a bald spot. Perhaps he was vainer than Cece thought. Charlie's not going gray already, is he? Charlie? No. He sleeps like a baby, even on call. He's like designed by NASA or something. The tone of Cece's voice surprised her. She didn't tell Garrett about suffering through 4 years of pre-med in college, all that chem and bio, and sadistically biochem, thinking the whole time that med school would be different, would flip some magic switch in her soul and make it all seem worthwhile, all the books and movies and happy hours she'd missed, the beach trips and road trips and camping trips, and then sitting in jeans to society one day, bored to tears and half delirious from 4 hours sleep, and realizing that she had no interest at all in being a pediatric neurosurgeon, even though she'd wanted to be one since she was 14. It was all a big misunderstanding. Something about the words themselves, pediatric neurosurgeon, had appealed to her. She'd seen them in a book somewhere, and they'd sparked her curiosity, an interest that was immediately affirmed by the grown-ups around her, eliciting misty-eyed looks of pride. Cece here, on the honor roll for the third time in a row, wants to be a pediatric neurosurgeon, which encouraged her to seek further approval and start telling everybody that she wanted to be one when she grew up. It had been the same thing, strangely, with baboons. Ever since Cece was a little girl, she'd claimed to love baboons. She'd had baboon T-shirts and a baboon lunchbox and even a stuffed baboon as big as an armchair sitting in the corner of her room. Her father had given her the stuffed baboon when she was 5 because he'd asked her what her favorite animal was, and he'd misheard her when she said raccoons. She'd meant to correct him, but he seemed so taken with the idea that she loved baboons that she didn't want to disappoint him. He'd bought her the baboon for Christmas, joking about how long it had taken him to track one down. By then, of course, it was too late to speak up. Soon everybody was giving her baboon things. It became part of who she was, so much so that she convinced herself she really did love them, dressing up as one for Halloween and drawing them obsessively at school. She even had an imaginary friend, Uni the baboon. But it was all a mistake. If her father had thought she'd said wombats or beluga whales, she'd be a completely different person. She ended up telling Garrett this last part about the baboons, and what did he do? Laughed, his mouth a strip mine of fillings, practically ran off the road. It was the first time she'd seen him look even slightly happy. "What's so funny?" she said. "It just makes perfect sense." "Charlie thinks it's hilarious, too," Cece lied. Realizing only as the words left her mouth that she'd never told him about it. Why hadn't she? Well, he wouldn't have understood. He would have asked very reasonably why she hadn't just corrected her dad from the beginning. "Then my mom died, and going to med school became about, I don't know, this earth-shattering thing, like I could make up for it, or something. But of course that's ridiculous. Why are you wincing? Just that term, earth-shattering. What about it?" "Nothing." "Nothing what?" "It's just a pet peeve." "A pet peeve?" "Sorry, nothing to do with you. It's just that we're destroying the planet for real, and no one seems to give a shit. And then something bad happens to one of us, a human being, and it's earth-shattering." It was not her imagination. He was a major asshole. How did Charlie tolerate him? Cece closed her eyes, doing some full yogic breathing, or whatever it was called when you were driving to Glacier with a sanctimonious asswipe instead of doing yoga. She just had to get through the next couple of weeks, prove her eternal love for Charlie, make sure the wedding was fun, lovely, free of surprises, by not calling his best friend in the world a prick. It was a kind of test, a challenge, like one of those fairy tale things where the suitor has to kill the dragon to prove himself worthy. When she opened her eyes, Garrett was watching her instead of the road. She forced herself to smile. This must not have been a complete success, because Garrett regarded her with mild concern. "What is it you want to do, then, with your life?" "Good question," Cece mumbled. "Also a strange one, as if your life were a tool that had only one function. Someone had handed you this weird thing, your life, and now everyone kept asking, quite reasonably, perhaps, so what are you going to do with that?" She knew what she didn't want to do with it. But what did she want? Well, she wanted to marry Charlie, but that wasn't a real answer. She wasn't so shallow, so 19th century, as to think that marriage was the mysterious function her life was designed for. It was merely a bonus feature, a lovely one, but not the reason she was put on earth. She had hoped her love for Charlie might clarify things, help her figure out what to do with her life, but so far it had only confused it. She saw how people reacted to him, an ambitious young doctor, out saving lives, and it left her feeling more marooned than ever. Not just marooned, but occasionally a little bit vexed. Annoyed at Charlie through no fault of his own. She didn't want to be a doctor, but even more than that, she did not want to be a doctor's wife. She was sure she had something great to offer the world, something big and pure-hearted and indispensable, if only she could figure out what it was. In the meantime, she was planning a wedding, a relief, really, to dodge the question of her future for a while. You might even call it an avoidance strategy. But why had she insisted on having it out here? Cece suspected it had something to do with Charlie's family, with the Margolises. It was here, in this wonderful house, that she'd seen them together for the first time, Charlie and Mr. and Mrs. Margolis and his brothers. His brothers! She was a little in love with his brothers. They were everything she'd always wanted from a family, warm and jokey and unburdened by grief. They had ping-pong tournaments. They hail-married sodas to each other. Random words, colander, say, or sticky bun, made them burst into hysterics. They had rituals no one could explain, like touching the roof of the car when they passed a tractor. They had Wednesday game nights, beloved second-rate movies that made them cry, a fridge so stuffed with food that opening it was a concussion hazard. A country unto themselves, with their own customs and traditions. Cece especially loved the leader of this country, Mrs. Margolis. Just being around them made Cece instantly happy, even delirious. It was like the click that Tennessee Williams talked about, when you've drunk enough that you begin to feel okay in the world. Something clicked for Cece in the Margolis' presence, made the strangeness and sorrow dissolve into a buzz of well-being. She got drunk on Charlie's family. And so she'd come to the place where she'd felt so at peace, this lake, this Gabby clubhouse, this museum of happy summers. "Well, what do you like to do with your time?" Garrett persisted, "when you're not planning weddings. Are you always this nosy?" He shrugged. "Hard to say. I don't really talk to people." "I like to read books," Cece said, because it was true. In college, she'd been happiest in the library, reading thousand-page monsters for her golden age of Russian lit class. Not just reading them, but discussing them with other people. Saying smart things about them and hearing smart things back. She had taken every lit course she could fit into her schedule, and not only because her pre-med classes bored her to tears. "What's your favorite novel?" She thought of trying to impress him with something from left field, Independent People, say, or We've Always Lived in the Castle. "Anna Karenina," she said finally. Garrett smiled. "I knew it." "No, you didn't," she said angrily. It wasn't enough that he'd ruined her favorite spot on earth. Now he was trying to ruin her favorite novel. Probably he'd never even read it. "Do you have a favorite scene?" "Do you?" Cece said, calling his bluff. "I asked you first." "When Kitty gives birth and Levin expects to be, you know, madly in love with the baby. But then he sees it for the first time and is repulsed." Garrett looked genuinely startled. "I guess you didn't expect me to say that." "No," he said. "Kitty and Levin, I got that. But I thought you might say the dinner party scene, when he asks her to marry him again, while they're playing secretary." "Well, I love that scene, too. But it's sentimental. They read each other's thoughts perfectly. It's not life." "They're both life." Garrett studied the road, seeming weirdly unsettled. She'd been trying to be provocative, choosing the birth, so it surprised her to realize the scene really was her favorite, or up there anyway. Of course, Cece would never have admitted such a thing to Charlie. The idea that you might be disgusted by your own baby would be as alien to him as jumping off the Golden Gate Bridge, or finding a marriage proposal enacted through a word game. Anything but romantic. A bad taste entered her mouth like the ghost of a burp. "Oh, God," she said, "tell me you're not one of those down-with-marriage people." Garrett shifted in his seat. "You're officiating our wedding." He frowned. "Uh-huh. Well, that wasn't my idea." "Mine either," Cece said. "Why didn't you say no?" "I don't know. It seemed so important to Charlie. He kept saying how much it would mean to him. I mean, he never asked for anything. He's always the one helping me out. It didn't seem polite to bring up my, philosophical objections." Cece snorted. She was beginning to wonder dismally if the wedding would be a disaster. "And what are those?" Garrett flipped his sun visor down. "I'm not sure I should tell you. Look, Charlie and I love each other. Our marriage isn't going to be derailed by one person's opinion, especially a baggage handler in homemade shorts," she almost added. "Anyway, it's not like I don't know it will be hard sometimes. It's supposed to be an adventure, right?" "The only adventure open to the cowardly," Garrett mumbled. "What sad, lonely person said that?" "Voltaire," Cece laughed. "Didn't Voltaire, write dirty letters to his own niece?" "Have you actually thought about what it will mean?" Garrett said. "Devoting your life to another person?" "Of course," she said. "How long do you think real attraction lasts before the mystification wears off?" "If you're talking about my attraction to Charlie, I can't imagine it ever wearing off." "Everyone says that." "In our case, it's true," Cece fired back. "Everyone says that, too." He flipped his visor back up. "Is there something right now, a weird, quirky habit of his that you find endearing?" "Well, sure," she said, playing along. "What is it?" "He shakes his sandwich before eating it. Between bites, I mean. Like he's weighing it in his hand." 3 years from now, that's going to drive you up the wall. You'll see Charlie shaking his sandwich and be like, "Eat your stupid sandwich already." "You're wrong." "And then, let's see, the babies will start coming and you'll be too wiped out to do anything. You'll never be able to travel or see a movie or read a real book. I've seen it happen to my friends from college, Charlie's friends. You know how you'll spend most of your time on Earth? Trying to get your kids to stop fighting. Conflict mediation. There's your great adventure for you. You'll be so bored inside from devoting your life to babysitting that you'll do something pointless, like remodel your kitchen, just to distract you from your boredom. Maybe you'll remodel it over and over, and you'll have a big fat mortgage. You'll have to send your kids through college. You'll sacrifice life at the altar of your children. It's the American dream." Cece stared at Garrett. Why wasn't she more offended? Mostly, she felt sorry for him. His objections, such as they were, weren't even original. It was like he'd been preparing for an oral exam, possibly even hoarding quotations the way a squirrel collects acorns. "I'm guessing you weren't born this way," she said. "What do you mean?" "I mean, something must have happened to make you so anti-love." Garrett looked at her in surprise. "I'm not anti-love, just anti-marriage. Two completely different things. Opposites, in fact." "Love and marriage are not opposites. Marriage is the tomb of love." "Not more Voltaire," she said. "Casanova, I think." Cece rolled her eyes, though in truth this was the first thing he'd said that gave her pause. She had never thought about her love for Charlie this way, that there was something particular about marriage, the institution itself, that might destroy it. "I think we'd better find another officiant," she said. Garrett, who had been going 80 miles per hour, slowed up on the gas, as if he were thinking about maybe turning around. "I'm an idiot. I shouldn't have told you all this." "You're right," Cece said flatly. "Hey, I say all the beautiful things, I promise. Marriage is beautiful things. But you'll be lying." "I'll want it to be true," he said. "That's the important thing. I'm not about to sabotage my best friend's wedding." He said this so sincerely, with such urgent, tender feeling, But CC had a mysterious reaction, a strange kind of disappointment. Not that she wanted him to sabotage the wedding, of course, just that she hadn't expected him to disown his conviction so easily. Garrett kept his face to the road, one eye squinched up like a pirate's. There was a sadness about him that seemed almost disfiguring. She wanted to ask him about what had happened to him in college, about the death of his and Charlie's friend, about his mysterious troubles in San Francisco, but she was worried he would dislike her for prying, or worse, he'd tell her all about them. Anyway, it was there already in his face, like mineral locked inside a rock. It was not a bad face. In fact, it was kind of handsome, or maybe a better word for it was striking. If you ignored the slight snowman crookedness of his eyes and focused on the darker depths. Cece, so used to looking at Charlie, who was mineralogically all on the surface, had forgotten there were people who walked around like that, as if waiting for someone to smash them open. They passed a roadside attraction advertising a live grizzly encounter, which made Cece wonder what Garrett looked like naked. Not because she wanted to see him naked. Dear God, no. She'd rather encounter a live grizzly. But because she remembered a story Charlie liked to tell about his college days, how he and Garrett and some equally stupid friends would get drunk sometimes and stage their own, as he called it, roadside attraction. This involved stripping out of their clothes and posing like Greek statuary by the side of the highway, surprising drivers as they turned a bend and caught them in their headlights. Naked discus throwers, but with frisbees. Charlie couldn't tell the story, even to Cece, without crying from laughter. The idea of Garrett taking part in such a thing seemed impossible. Even picturing him with a frisbee fully clothed was beyond her powers. Garrett rolled down his window while they waited behind a string of cars to get into Glacier Park. Cece imagined asking him to play the movie game, or maybe fortunately, unfortunately, like she and Charlie did when they were stuck in traffic. But it was as hard to picture him doing this as it was to imagine him having fun in college. In front of them was an RV whose fender was plastered with bumper stickers. Choose happy. Happiness is a warm tent. Happiness is being in Montana. Let's put them out of their happiness, Garrett said. Cece stared at him. Why are you looking at me like that? He said. It's just, I've never heard you make a joke before. That was even kind of funny. Thanks. Charlie told me that, she said, how funny you were. You're still looking at me. How did you get that little scar there on your cheek? Frostbite, he mumbled, in a way that precluded follow-up questions. She afflicted him with her gaze, or so it seemed. Unlike pretty much every other man on the planet, he did not like to be looked at. Anyway, Montana has the second highest suicide rate per capita in the nation. They're bumper stickers, Cece said. What's your point? No point. Just that you don't like marriage or happiness. You must be the most cynical person I've ever met. He glanced at her, his eyebrows clamped into a vise. My God, was he hurt? I'm not cynical, he said earnestly. I just don't trust people who advertise how happy they are. The happiness cult. I'm happy, she said, trying to lighten things up. And somehow you're tolerating me. That's true. He smiled, or did his best impersonation of someone smiling. Maybe you're not as happy as you look. Inside the park, Garrett pulled over to the Lake McDonald Lodge so they could use the bathrooms, parking beside a van with a legalized Jesus magnet stuck to its door. When Cece emerged from the ladies' room, Garrett was nowhere to be found. She waited for him in the lobby, which was gargoyled with the heads of majestic beasts, moose, elk, bighorn sheep. She wasn't sure this set the right tone for a national park. While Cece waited for Garrett to emerge, a group of children with compasses dangling from their necks gathered in front of the fireplace. The children were dressed like British military commanders in knee-high socks and khaki shorts. One of them blew into a pitch pipe, tentatively, and they broke into song. O Everlasting Light. Their voices were beautiful, breathtaking, angelic as church choirs. They beamed at the crowd of visitors, impressed by their own virtuosity. People stopped what they were doing and gathered to watch. Brightest of all on earth that's bright, come shine away my sin. Cece found herself thinking of her mother, always her mother, of the musty, agonizing pews in the Episcopal church they went to when she was a girl. Still, she loved singing the hymns, mostly because her mother's voice was so beautiful. It seemed to come from somebody else, a different mother entirely, like a ventriloquist trick. Cece knew nothing about this other mother except that God did something to her, made her shining and mysterious, which aroused Cece's jealousy. She pictured him in black orthopedic shoes and Bermuda shorts, like the old men they saw at the beach. She was sad at age 5 when her dad, much more of a believer than her mom, was, despite the singing, snatched Cece from this secret mother and began sending her to Sunday school. Hearing the name, she'd thought it would be a school where they learned about Sunday instead. Instead, they'd learned about Adam and Eve and Noah's Ark and the various things God did to his children who misbehaved. Sometimes Ms. Sissel, their teacher, would read to them from the actual Bible. Cece still remembered the second verse of Genesis, which had made little sense to her, but struck some gong of terror in her heart. And the earth was without form and void, and darkness was upon the face of the deep. She lay in bed at night, thinking about the deep and its hideous face, and wondering, too, what would have happened, where Cece herself would be, if God hadn't said, "Let there be light." What if he'd simply forgotten, or overslept, or had laryngitis? After reading aloud, Ms. Sissel had asked them to draw creation, the beginning of the world, and Cece had colored her piece of paper black. Ms. Sissel hadn't liked this. Another time, she'd handed out a worksheet called Words to Describe Yourself, and Cece had spent a long time, longer than anyone else, trying to figure out what to put down. Nothing that popped into her mind seemed right. If she said fearless, she also meant sacred. If joyful, then gloomy too. Whatever she thought of, the opposite seemed equally true. So Cece made up some words to describe herself. Blahphoric, selfish, selfishless. When Ms. Sissel saw them, she seemed offended, angry even, which surprised Cece, and threw the worksheet in the trash. So Cece wrote what everyone else wrote. Friendly, adventurous, helpful. It was the first time she realized people didn't really care who you were. In fact, they were happier when you lied about yourself. Garrett emerged from the men's room at last, but then seemed to have some trouble navigating past the gift shop. He froze under a sheep mount, staring at the identically dressed children assembled by the fireplace, their faces lifted in song. Cece watched him from across the lobby. Was she imagining it, or was he rooted in fright? "Are you okay?" she asked, after they were back on the road. "Yeah," he said, unconvincingly. "Why?" "In the lodge, you looked, I don't know." Garrett blushed, staring at the windshield. He fiddled with the radio, though he'd told her earlier there wasn't reception in the park. It began to climb now, looping east and leaving the river behind. "It's something that happens to me sometimes. Things start to look sort of, I don't know, impossible. I can't really explain it. People are the worst. It's like they don't belong. I'll see them standing on two legs wearing these freaky lace-up things on their feet and think, who invited them?" Cece laughed. "You don't think that about yourself." "That's just the feeling I get. I'm trying to describe it. You know how Levin feels disgusted by his own baby? Imagine if everyone made you feel that way. Like they're supposed to be related to you, right? But there's been a terrible mistake." He grimaced. "I just want to spray them with something to reverse the error." "Like what?" He shrugged. "A can of something, human off, or whatever. something to make them disappear. He glanced at her. I don't actually want to kill people, he explained. That's good. She stared at the uneven legs of his shorts. Probably it was the animals' heads in there. That's generally a trigger. It occurred to Cece for the first time that he might be mentally ill, but something was happening to her. The hairs on her arms felt strange, astir, like filings under a magnet. It had begun when Garrett told her she wasn't as happy as she looked. They drove up the Going to the Sun Road, which was so crowded with vehicles that Garrett could drive only about 5 miles per hour. This was the National Park Experience now, he told her, an endless cluster. Most people didn't even bother to get out of their cars, or if they did, it was to pull over at a viewing area and snap a few pictures. I can't see why they want to, though, Cece said, crouching down to see as much through the windshield as possible. The road had been blasted right out of the mountain and taken 11 years to build, which seemed like a hell of a lot of work, even for a road that went to the sun. 3 people had died building it, Garrett explained. In places, they'd had to use so much dynamite that the crew wore socks over their boots to prevent sparks. She had the sense he was telling her all this to impress her, not with his knowledge, but with his dullness. He was trying to sound as uncrazy as possible, though he also seemed to genuinely love the place, hanging from the steering wheel to gawk at views he must have seen 100 times before. They passed a sign for something called the Weeping Wall. Just as the name suggested, it seemed to be in tears, water streaming down its face. A crowd of tourists was taking pictures. Towering above the wall, so high it looked like a painted backdrop, was an enormous saw-toothed ridge, as finely ribbed as the sail of a dinosaur. "Zowie," Cece said, "look at the size of those cliffs." "That's the hike we're doing," Garrett joked. "Charlie was right. You're hilarious." "Should have seen this place when I was a kid," Garrett said. "Talk about Zowie. There were 150 glaciers." "How many are there now?" 25, I think." "God." "Soon they'll have to change its name, Slush National Park, or doom it with tragic irony for the next 1,000 years. Cece was sad about this. The wall, it dawned on her, was weeping glacier tears, though honestly she couldn't imagine the place being any more glorious than it was. People might look at it and drop dead. OD on beauty. Peaks soared all around them, as if competing for God's attention. One of them, so big it gave you the feeling of an alien arrival, was wearing a necklace of clouds. A silver waterfall dangled beneath the clouds, fine and glittering and still as thread. At the bottom of the valley, far, far below them, the river was no more than a squiggle. A hawk wheeled back and forth, puny enough to trap in your fist. For a moment, Cece was borne aloft, released, the demands of her life as small and distant as the river. Then she started to feel dizzy, not borne aloft at all. Cece pinned her eyes to the road. She was a little scared of heights. Okay, more than a little. She tended to forget this in L.A. The fear only popped up occasionally, typically on vacation, climbing the stairs of the Eiffel Tower, say, or soaring over a gulch in a chairlift, so she had a habit of forgetting it was there. They got to Logan Pass and drove around searching for a space. After 20 minutes of sharking the lot, Cece felt the elation of the drive-up melting away. It was hot in Garrett's pickup. The air conditioning didn't work very well. After about the 10th trip around the parking lot, they lucked into a spot by the visitor's center, next to a Chevy Suburban the size of a house, inside of which a cage match appeared to have broken out. A boy, maybe 5 years old, was screaming at the top of his lungs, trying to yank something away from his older sister, who was yelling out the opposite window for her father. The mother sat in the passenger seat with her hands over her ears. Eventually the father burst out of the bathroom, as if from a starting gate, 300 pounds maybe, and yet he sprinted at full tilt across the parking lot, the ice in his drink shaking like a maraca. The effect was mesmerizing. The kid stopped fighting and watched him through the window. At the car, the man flung open the door to the back seat and pulled the boy out with his free hand before sitting him on top of the roof. "Shut up! Shut up! Shut up!" the father yelled, practically in tears. "Should we report him or something?" Cece asked after the family had trooped tear-streaked to the visitor's center, weirdly united by the scene they'd put on. "Report what?" Garrett said, sitting beside her on the gate of the pickup to retie his hiking boots. Cece stared at him. "The father!" "I don't think you can report a father for having a bad day." "Bad day? That guy was abusive." Garrett looked up from his boots. "You can't imagine ever losing your shit like that?" "My God, no! Not like that. Ever?" Cece stood up from the tailgate. "I can promise you I'll never scream, 'Shut up!' in my child's face." Garrett smiled. "I won't," she said, annoyed. "Want a bet?" "Sure, $1,000,000. $100,000, Garrett said, sticking his hand out. "Let's make it reasonable." Cece took his hand and then released it almost immediately in mid-shake. They had never touched before. His hand was slender, more girlish than she'd expected, a shock. She cleared her throat. "Anyway, if I don't win, I would like you and Charlie to kill me." "I hope you do win," he said seriously. At the trailhead, Garrett led her onto a dirt path that wound through a meadow of purple daisies, billions of them, as if all the flowers on earth had flown there for a convention. Cece had a hard time believing her eyes. She'd heard the word purple all her life, had arrogantly presumed she knew what it meant. But clearly there'd been some kind of misunderstanding. She'd been a prisoner in a cave. Before long, they were walking along the edge of a cliff, steep enough that you could see straight down to the road, all the miniature rental cars lined up like a row of candy buttons. A terrible thought chilled her scalp. "Wait, is this the hike you pointed out from the road?" Garrett nodded. "You said you were joking." He looked at her curiously. "Why would I joke about that?" Cece felt faint. Phantom hands materialized at her back, aching for a push. She did her best to ignore them. The trick was not to look down, to keep her eyes locked on the Nalgene bottles going slish, slosh, slish on Garrett's hips. He had on a kind of a fanny pack that doubled as a holster for water bottles, like a cowboy who'd taken a wrong turn at the Alamo and ended up at Angkor Wat. When she got tired of staring at Garrett's hips, there were other things to distract her. Alpine vistas and little splashing waterfalls, and glacier lilies drooping obscenely in the sun. Petals peeled back to expose their genitals. Beer grass, bear grass, that's what Garrett called it, bobbled in the breeze. Each stalk of grass foamed with tiny flowers, exploding in a plume of white. Cece slipped her camera from her pocket to take a picture. "Don't ruin it," Garrett said. "I'm not going to ruin it." "Photos make beautiful things uglier and more boring," he said, "and ugly things less ugly and more interesting." Cece laughed. "Is that an aphorism?" The path narrowed significantly until they were edging along an actual precipice. It wasn't a trail so much as a bas relief. Cece's knees went weak. A green rope had been eye-bolted to the rock. She grabbed onto it. The hands on her back were less ghostly now, seemed to be exerting palpable force. She inched along the cliff, trying to ignore the preschool wobble in her legs, clenching the rope as if it were a literal lifeline, a line of life. The back of her T-shirt, drenched with sweat, had turned to ice. The trail followed a bend in the cliff. She closed her eyes and inched around it as best she could, summoning years of expensive yoga coaching to silence the voice of doubt, to become as mindful as possible. But she was full of mind already, or at least the mental image of herself bouncing like a Barbie doll down to the road. Her mind was kind of the trouble. When she opened her eyes again, she was staring at a mountain goat. It was white and woolly and blocking their way, eating some needle grass growing along the fringe of the trail. One of the goat's horns had fractured at the root, but it hadn't fallen off completely, still dangling from its head. The broken horn hung rakishly over one eye. "Wow," Garrett said, "that's one ugly goat." Cece tried to smile. "Even a mother couldn't love that goat," he said. Garrett swung his waist pack off and unzipped the pocket to take out his camera. When she opened her eyes again, she was staring at a mountain goat. It was white and woolly and blocking their way, eating some needle grass growing along the fringe of the trail. One of the goat's horns had fractured at the root, but it hadn't fallen off completely, still dangling from its head. The broken horn hung rakishly over one eye. "Wow," Gary.

0: this, Cece made the mistake of glancing down. The world seesawed, trying to dump her off the cliff of its own accord. "Want to test my hypothesis?" he asked, holding out his camera. She shook her head, clutching the rope with two hands. "Hey, are you all right?"
1: "Make it move," Cece said quietly.
0: "I'll try, but this is his home. We're the wildlife to him."
1: "Please," she said. "No nature sermons."
0: Garrett looked at her in concern. He tried to shoo the goat away, doing a kind of plane rescue thing with his arms, waving them in the air. But the ugly creature only continued to graze, its head bent to the ground. Flies buzzed around its broken horn. They were trapped. There was no way to get past. The trail was too narrow, and Cece didn't think she had it in her to turn around. The mountain goat inched closer to get at some lichen, causing a landslide of pebbles. Cece sat down on the trail, close to tears.
1: "This isn't a great place for a picnic," Garrett said.
0: "You think this is funny? That goat almost killed us."
1: "That goat did not almost kill us.
0: It caused a landslide.
1: That was a pebble hitting some other pebbles."
0: He took off his hat and peered valiantly past the ugly goat, which had flumped down on the trail as well.
1: "Okay, here's what we're going to do."
0: "What?"
1: He paused.
0: "Actually, I don't know. It's just what people say in situations like this. Why didn't you tell me you were so scared of heights?"
1: "Why didn't you tell me you were such an asshole?"
0: Garrett frowned.
1: "You don't actually like me very much, do you?"
0: "No shit. I don't like you at all. I've been pretending for Charlie's sake."
1: "I'm that awful?
0: You told me my mother's death was a pet peeve."
1: "I'm sorry," he said sincerely. He tugged his hat back on, then fiddled with his stupid water holster, tightening the strap until it cinched him like a girdle.
0: Jesus, was he going to cry?
1: "I don't know why I said that. There's something wrong with me."
0: "Huh, you think?"
1: "My father's dying, too," he said.
0: "Boo-hoo, who gives a shit?"
1: A breeze picked up, tickling Cece's armpit. She gripped the rope tightly like someone on a runaway bus. She was hanging on for dear life. Garrett tried to get her to stand up, explaining that they could return the way they'd come, nice and easy. Imagine you're on a big, flat beach. But her fingers wouldn't let go of the rope, even when he tried hoisting her up himself. They were like someone else's fingers, far stronger than her own. The goat looked at Cece and Garrett as if they'd finally captured its interest. They were mounting a play for its entertainment. Eventually, Garrett sat down beside her.
0: "I'm going to kill that ugly goat," Cece said.
1: "If you're going to kill something, it should probably be me."
0: "Okay," she said earnestly.
1: She looked down at the tiny, sun-bound cars, a grave error, and felt the trail pitch like a boat.
0: "Here, grab my hand instead of that rope,"
1: Garrett said. "We'll stand up together." She refused, then refused again, and then, acknowledging that she had no other option but to let go of the rope, the sooner the better, refused once more. Finally, after he continued to badger her, sitting there on his ass and holding up his hand for her to grab, Cece took a deep breath and dropped the rope and gripped him instead. They sat there for a minute, holding hands. Judging from the look on Garrett's face, she was squeezing hard. Was he bleeding? Probably it was just sweat. Patiently, Garrett knelt on the trail and then asked her to do the same. Deep breaths, prayers to a god she didn't believe in, and then he got to his feet very slowly and pulled her up with him, supporting her so her legs wouldn't buckle. Cece clinging to him like a toddler. Garrett said something in a calm voice. She didn't catch a word of it, nor did she care. And then he very gradually and delicately transferred her weight to the ground, forcing her to trust her own feet. Cece stood there panting. Garrett began to coax her in the direction they had come from, away from the triumphant goat, leading her by the hand while she clutched the guide rope with the other, doing everything in her power not to look down. It was harrowing and then merely

0: dressing, and then kind of doably uncool. She was aging in reverse, gaining limberness with every step. By the time they reached the end of the guide rope, the trail widening into a slope gentle enough for flowers to grow on, Cece felt almost bipedal again. She just about kissed the ground. How horizontal it was! For the first time in her life, it occurred to her that flat-earthers might not be lunatics. She was still holding on to Garrett's hand, squeezing it, actually, just as hard. Of course, she would have held anyone's hand on that cliff, Idi Amin's or Jack the Ripper's. Then something strange happened. Garrett relaxed his grip, trying to release her, but she continued to hold on to his hand. She didn't let go of it. Was she trying to hurt him? It had stopped being a fear thing, or maybe it was a different fear entirely, something impervious to rescue. His hand was thin and sweaty and full of hand parts. He quit trying to let go, squeezed hesitantly back. "Come closer," her mother had said, as if some secret might be imparted to her. She was waiting still, waiting and waiting. A ground squirrel peeped at them from a hole in the dirt. Cece let go of Garrett's hand as if she'd been bitten. Her hand ached. She was trembling. It felt like that, a bite. She sniffed her fingers when Garrett wasn't looking. Why? They smelled like the rest of him, vaguely of food, like the ice at the bottom of a cooler. Garrett, blushing, stuffed his hand into his pocket. Perhaps he'd seen her from the corner of his eye. They hiked back without speaking, one of those silences that dug itself deeper and deeper, each step like the pitch of a shovel. Cece trailed a few yards behind, tasting the dust from Garrett's boots. The water sloshed in his holster thing. She was thirsty, totally parched, but the silence was too thick to breach. Anyway, he didn't seem interested in stopping to offer her a drink. And why would he be? She'd called him names, even scoffed at the news that his father was dying. She'd started, now that she could walk again, to feel somewhat guilty. Cece stopped, finally, waiting for Garrett to notice. She thought he might keep going without her, just slosh back to the parking lot on his own. But instead, he slowed after a few steps and turned in her direction. He did not look insulted. He looked dazed, stricken, almost as if he was ill. He walked back to where she stood. A dragonfly was perched on the button of his cap like a propeller. It had all happened before, or seemed to have, in precisely this way. "Could I maybe get some water?" she asked. He gazed at her, squinting in the sun. She might as well have spoken Bulgarian. "Water?" she tried again. "Yes." Cece took the bottle from his hand, careful to avoid his fingers. Raising it to her lips, she was distracted by some approaching hikers, an out-of-shape couple and their kids, a screaming family from the parking lot. The son was perched on the dad's shoulders, smiling like it was the greatest day of his life. 4. Garrett slipped out of the house while Cece was upstairs, knowing he'd drunk too much wine, that as soon as he got into his truck, he would technically become a drunk driver, one of the least appealing things a drunk person could become. But he'd stayed too long already. He pulled his car keys from his pocket, almost dropping them on the porch. His hand felt heavier than usual, dense with the memory of Cece's grip. She had hardly said a word to him on the way back from Glacier, staring crossly out the window, still fuming. Garrett imagined over the death hike. Perhaps it was a relief not to have to pretend to enjoy his company. He'd had to pee terribly, but was afraid to disrupt Cece's silence. So he was surprised after he'd dashed into the Margolis's to use the bathroom when she'd asked if he wanted a drink. Charlie had sent her some wines to taste. No doubt he'd value Garrett's opinion. Also, drinking alone depressed her. Garrett knew nothing about wine, but pretended to, noting that one called Half Past a Freckle had some earth to it, but agreeing emphatically that something was missing. Wind? Fire? He'd said, finally making her laugh. They'd tried a Cote de Rhone that made his mouth pucker, then something that tasted like a Jolly Rancher, all on an empty stomach. Garrett waited for Cece to kick him out, or at least to nudge him tactfully out the door, suspecting she was simply absolving a guilty conscience. And yet she poured them another wine, and another. Meanwhile, her hand, the same one that had squeezed his up at Glacier, refused to let go, did not creep away in shame. It did not crawl under the porch to die. Garrett kept sneaking glances at it, as if it were a rare and bashful creature. At some point, Charlie called, and Cece had taken the phone upstairs to talk to him. Garrett climbed into the truck, steadying himself, then dropped his keys before he could get them into the ignition. He switched on the dome light and found them sitting in the thermos he'd parked in the cup holder. They were soaking in the coffee at the bottom. He tried to retrieve them with his fingers from the heel tap of coffee, but the thermos was too narrow. He drank the cold coffee, extracting the keys with his teeth. When he glanced up again through the windshield, Cece had reappeared downstairs. She searched the living room, then stuck her head into the kitchen. How wonderful this was, to be looked for. He was invisible. He could spy on her from the vehicle. Then she opened the front door and went out to the porch and saw him, because, of course, he wasn't invisible. He was sitting in a truck with the dome light on. For no earthly reason, Cece pretended not to notice him, and then picked up the binoculars from the table and pointed them in his direction, jumping back as though she'd seen a bear. A dopey thing, a joke, and yet all was lost. It was like a compass finding north, a happiness as pure and sudden as that. She even looked different, new and strange, and somehow in focus. The wild shrub of hair, the slanty jack-o'-lantern eyebrows, the dimple in her chin that looked like a poke. None of these features was particularly attractive on their own. In fact, they were sort of funny-looking. But put together, they were beautiful, heart-walloping, a face he'd missed his whole life without knowing it. Cece, who'd lowered the binoculars, stared at him in concern. Garrett realized he still had the keys in his teeth. He dropped them in his lap like a golden retriever. "I have to go," he shouted, essentially to himself. He had some trouble hand-eyeing the key into its slot. Then he switched off the dome light and reversed down the driveway and backed into a corner of the fence, which made a sound like a firecracker. Garrett sped off in his truck, then slowed once he realized how fast he was going. The empty road seemed to dangle in front of him. Good God, what had he done? The moon, that lighthouse in the sky, guided him home. "I'm sorry," he said to Charlie in his head, because he'd damaged something and couldn't remember feeling so happy. Chapter 5. What a simple story this would be if we paid no attention to Charlie. But here he is, unlatching the gate to the orchard. He looks a bit lost, too, or at least misplaced. He's wearing a trucker's cap, something he does only in Montana, which, combined with his pale legs and designer eyeglasses, makes him look faintly ridiculous. He knows this, of course, but it doesn't bother him. He has on a tie-dye shirt, not because he likes the Grateful Dead, but because he found one in the mothball-y dresser in his room, and it reminds him of being 16, the last time he felt this happy. He takes a deep breath of Montana air, pine needles, a faint crawfishy smell from the lake, a hint of sweetness from the cherries bubbling in the trees. Charlie spends so much time in the hospital that it's always the air he notices first. The smell of it moving through things, the opposite of death. Second thing he notices is the boredom. Even now, with the wedding in less than a week, he isn't quite sure what to do with himself. Sometimes he finds himself standing around the yard in a kind of trance, waiting for God knows what, befuddled by the fact that he isn't even on call. In L.A., he often complained about not having enough time. But wasn't that the whole purpose of time? To spend it? Charlie liked having the currency to spend, even to waste. But he also felt lost and a bit freaked out by its abundance, as if he'd inherited something that wasn't his. He liked vacations, knew, rather he was supposed to like them, but they seemed to expose him to pesky existential riddles, like why he was on Earth to begin with. Of course he wasn't on vacation now. He was getting married. Surely there were 100 things to do before Saturday, but Cece seemed to have taken care of them all. The caterer, the florist, the square dance music band, and the later unsquare dance music DJ. Even Charlie's bachelor party on Wednesday night was being arranged by other people. He couldn't tell Cece this, but he didn't really care about the wedding at all. He wanted to be married to her, wanted this more than anything he'd ever wanted in his life. The actual wedding part seemed somehow beside the point. Honestly, he couldn't help feeling like all the material parts, the flowers, the gourmet taco station, the photographer, and his interest in visual storytelling, cheapened their love a bit, made it seem like everyone else's. Anyway, he was glad to have a task now, which was picking raspberries for Cece's extended family, most of whom were arriving at the Salish Inn this afternoon. Once in the orchard, Charlie made sure to chain the fence behind him in case a stealth deer tried to sneak in and devour all of his mother's vegetables. His mother despised deer for this reason and had been known to run into the orchard with her father's old shotgun, not to kill them, of course, but to scare them off with the noise. Some ancestral hillbilly possessed her when her kale was threatened. He carried his bucket to the row of irrigated bushes and began plucking the berries from their thorny white middles, like bees from their stingers, plopping half of them in the bucket, the rest in his mouth. He had done this every summer of his life, and it never ceased to make him feel like a kid again. Not just the Huck Finney pleasure of it, but the lonely pioneer feeling of everyone else being in the house, his ears adjusting to the frequency of birds and breeze. We have come to the end of Episode 2 of Dream State. We'll continue again next time.
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0: Hi, my name is Billy, and here is tonight's weather forecast for the Talking Information Center. This evening, it will be partly cloudy with degrees low around 56. The sun rose today at 5:21 a.m. The sun will set today at 8:01 p.m. The sun will rise tomorrow at 5:20 a.m. And that's all the weather I have for today. Billy giving you the weather for the Talking Information Center. Have a wonderful evening.
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6: Good morning. 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In Upfront, nature is bored with your perfect lawn. Here's How to Fix It by John Gorey. Spring has brought the chatter of birdsong back to New England, but if that music seems fainter than it once was, it's not your imagination. North America has lost some 3 billion birds since 1970. Many of the insects birds rely on to feed their young are disappearing as well, at rates averaging nearly 7% per year. It's all part of a global biodiversity crisis that has seen average wildlife populations fall by 73% in 50 years, according to a 2024 report from the World Wildlife Fund. There are many reasons for that staggering decline, most of them beyond our individual control, from large-scale herbicide and pesticide use to human-caused climate change and population to invasive species and disease. But there's also a powerful solution available to us, and it makes a fulfilling hobby, too, and more useful habitat, native flowers, trees and shrubs, to whatever outdoor space you control. That means it's time to rethink the prototypical yard with lawn, or yawn, given the reaction it gets from wildlife. Kept on life support with water and weed killer through the hot New England summer, a green carpet of turf grass looks as perfect as a postcard. Unfortunately, it's about as useful as one, too, from an ecological standpoint. Most popular turf grasses aren't native to our area and offer precious little to chickadees, butterflies, and other homegrown wildlife who feed and breed almost exclusively on native plants. The same can be said for ornamental English yew bushes and boxwoods, not to mention the dozens of invasive plants such as burning bush or Japanese barberry that are now illegal to buy or sell in Massachusetts. Our insects and birds evolved alongside the plants and trees native to our region. As a survival strategy, many of them learned to specialize in just one or two host plants. Doug Tallamy, a University of Delaware entomologist, explains in his best-selling book, Nature's Best Hope, a new approach to conservation that starts in your yard. The monarch butterfly offers an example. Over millennia, its caterpillars evolved to tolerate the toxic chemical in milkweed leaves, which other insects avoid. The caterpillar thus faces less competition for its main food source, but to reproduce the monarch, it's entirely dependent on this single plant species. In fact, the loss of milkweed on modern farms is believed to have contributed to the steep decline in the butterfly's populations. Many of the weeds we try to eradicate in pursuit of the perfect lawn are the same plants our embattled insects need to live. And while a few airborne attackers such as hornets and mosquitoes give the rest a bad rap, insects are the very foundation of our natural ecosystem. Many of our crops depend on insects, but it's not just our food at stake when pollinators vanish. Chickadees, for example, rely almost exclusively on the soft protein of caterpillars to feed their young, Tallamy said in a presentation at the New Hampshire Audubon. Without a nearby caterpillar buffet, chickadees and other birds struggle to raise new generations. Profit motives also shape our yards for the worse. While native plants grow wild for free, a way to make money in horticulture is typically to patent a cultivator or cultivated variety, says Kristen Nicholson, co-owner of Blue Stem Natives Nursery in Norwell. But beneficial insects don't always recognize the unfamiliar blooms or foliage of cultivators as friendly native plants. Even plant names play a role. A lot of native plants have common names that have weed in them, and we're kind of conditioned to think of that as bad, Nicholson said. Yet milkweed, for example, is quite beautiful, including in winter, with its seed pods split open, and comes in a few native varieties, including the brilliantly orange butterfly milkweed. Just don't confuse it with the butterfly bush, a shrub native to Asia that attracts pollinators, but whose nectar is like junk food from migrating insects. Katie Banks Hone, who runs a native plant nursery in Topsfield, dubs it yard skittles. She suggests native meadow sweet as an alternative. It gets about the same height, has a stunning similar-shaped flower. It's gorgeous, she says. Even a pot of aster on a balcony helps. But for those with more space, converting some lawn into native habitat is a rewarding, impactful hobby. It just takes patience or money or both. For example, the best natural bird feeders are oak trees, Tallamy says, born from a forgotten acorn. An oak will support hundreds of native caterpillar species, but they take many years to mature. Planting seeds is similarly cheap and simple, but many native flowers don't bloom in their first year. Nursery-grown plants can give you a head start for a price, and it's frustratingly difficult to find native plants or seeds at big-box garden centers. So you'll want to seek out native nurseries such as Garden in the Woods in Framingham. I'm prone to going overboard, though. Last spring, I pulled up a patch of tenacious, invasive English ivy in our backyard and dug up a portion of our front lawn. Driven by dread as our nation careened toward, well, this, my back screaming in protest. It was all worth it, I promise, watching baby shoots bloom into colorful blossoms, then seeing butterflies and bees gracefully pollen surfing between them on July morning. Is the kind of visceral, tangible fulfillment we all crave. There's so much that feels very out of our control, and the simple act of gardening gives us that control back, even if it's a small container garden on a patio where you can see butterflies come and rest on the petals. Nicholson says, once you start actively managing your space, no matter what size it is, you see the life that it brings. It's really quite life-changing. It sure beats watching grass grow. John Gorey is a frequent contributor to the Globe magazine. Their bond was intense from their very first meeting. The discussion almost felt like I was throwing myself off a cliff, but he was there to catch me every single time, by Carrie Simonelli. It unfolded as if it were a scene from a movie, Cassandra Bertolino says. Arriving separately at North Andover's Smolak Farms on October 29, 2023, she and her date, Eric Burton, headed to their planned meeting spot. Connecting in person for the first time, excitement took over and they ran to each other and embraced. It felt like we've been waiting our whole lives for that moment, she says. They'd been chatting for about a week after connecting on Hinge. Cassie, then 33, and Eric, then 35, had been out of long-term relationships for exactly 7 years. They had gone on our own little journeys of therapy and healing during that time. Exploring the fall festival, stopping for coffee and apple cider, and to pet the animals on the farm, they were immediately comfortable with each other. They walked to a pond away from the crowd, sitting on a bench overlooking the water, with the autumn leaves in the background and a light rain starting to fall. They shared their first kiss. The conversation was very deep and very, very serious from like the first second, Cassie says now. She told Eric about the emotional work she had been doing to process a strained relationship with her mother and after being hurt by unfaithful partners. Eric shared painful details of his family history and estrangements with relatives. He was investing in himself with therapy as well, she says. She let herself be vulnerable, describing her own experiences. He would respond in turn. The discussion almost felt like I was throwing myself off a cliff, but he was there to catch me every single time, says Cassie, who adds that growing up, I was not really an oversharer. Eric suddenly felt a need to protect the woman who was confiding such intimate details. He wanted to be someone she could rely on. Her story and her honesty in telling it impressed him. I was just very blown away by her healing and the work she's done. And that was something I'd never really seen before, he says. Both recall being surprised by the intensity of that first meeting, but not by the connection. Eric felt an instant bond, deepened by the fact that we were both creatives, he says. Cassie, a lifelong dancer, and he, a writer and musician. I had been wanting to find my person, Cassie says. Now she knew she had. They met again 2 nights later, spending Halloween at Cassie's apartment in Manchester, New Hampshire. That night, Eric told Cassie he loved her. I felt like a young teenager, Eric says, but she allowed me to open up. It was definitely very fast-paced for me, too. But I had a lot of faith in this from the start, Cassie says. 2 weeks later, he met her family at a dinner party for her sister's and father's birthdays at LaBelle Winery in Derry, New Hampshire. Eric focused on setting that tone really quickly that I really care about Cassie. By that winter, Eric was driving from Clinton, Mass. To spend multiple nights a week at Cassie's apartment. For New Year's Eve, they took their first trip together to a log cabin in Grantham, New Hampshire. They've spent every New Year since at Airbnbs in cozy mountain locations throughout New England, where we can disconnect from everything, Cassie says. In February of 2024, Eric moved in with Cassie. Marriage and children had been part of their conversations from the start. Both are teachers. Cassie, who heads up social media for her family's business, Bertolino Foods and Peabody, has also spent the last 15 years teaching hip-hop and managing a dance studio in Amherst, New Hampshire. Eric, an aspiring novelist who is working toward a master's from Worcester State, is in his third year of teaching English at Lawrence High School. Says Kathy, I lit up and he lit up whenever we were talking about our students. Making the next move was just a matter of timing, Eric says. In November of 2024, he picked out a ring and held on to it until their New Year's trip to Camden, Maine. On December 31st, the couple took a walk along a jetty in the center of town. As Magunatuck Falls rushed in the background, Eric suggested Cassie go farther up on the rock so he could take a photo of her. When she turned to face him, he was down on one knee. They would spend the next 15 months planning a wedding that focused on their passions. Olio, an event space in Peabody that was formerly a theater, was their perfect location for the April 4th ceremony and reception. With how involved we are in arts, we're always in theaters, Cassie says. Instead of a wedding party, the couple designated guests of honor, their sisters, who were our go-to peeps, the bride says. The three women spoke at the reception with the groom's sister, Miranda, reading a poem. The couple wrote personalized notes to each of their 93 guests detailing why that person's presence was so meaningful to them. It was definitely a huge undertaking, but it was very special to connect with them in that way, Cassie says. They also incorporated a ring warming ceremony. The ring sat at a station at the entrance to the venue where Cassie's aunt invited guests to hold them and give your prayer, blessing, energy vibe, whatever they were feeling. During the ceremony, the rings were then passed to immediate family. The idea is that everyone gets a chance to touch them and add an intention for the couple, the bride says. Hiring a violinist for the ceremony turned up the notch for the romantic vibe, the bride says. But as a surprise for the bride, Eric, a guitarist and vocalist, sang the song Amber Eyes, which he had written for her after their first date. The reception featured both a photo booth and a phone booth where guests could use an old-fashioned telephone to record messages for the couple. Eric admits being wicked nervous for his first dance with his bride. As another surprise, he signed the couple up for dance classes before the wedding. The instructor helped them choreograph a routine, and for the next 6 weeks, they practiced in the gym in their apartment complex. When Cassie and Eric finally danced in front of their guests, nailing the dip they had rehearsed so often, a disco ball lit up for the first time that evening, illuminating them in sparkling light. It was epic, the bride says. A few hours after the meal, a late-night pizza bar served in boxes bearing the bride and groom's names closed out the reception. Big pizza fans, they enjoy trying new pizzerias together and making their own pies on nights in. They'll soon have a chance to taste the real deal during their summer honeymoon in Italy. All-American Radical. Calla Walsh was a rising star in Massachusetts politics. 4 years later, she was chanting Death to America in Tehran by Sam Brody. There was no question, Caleb Brock thought, that Calla Walsh would be... She was chanting Death to America in Tehran by Sam Brody. There was no question, Caleb Brock thought, that Calla Walsh would become progressives who helped reinvent the septuagenarian career politician as a Gen Z icon, one meme at a time. Walsh, then a 16-year-old from Cambridge, was one of the brightest stars within the loose group known as the Markyverse. Unusually self-possessed, Walsh seemed singular in her ability to win attention and channel it toward her goals. The teenage operative, who couldn't yet vote but liked talking shop with reporters more than doing her calculus homework, proved irresistible to the political and media class. It wasn't just Brock who thought she was destined for political success. After Markey coasted to victory, Walsh's star only rose, with coverage in the New York Times and interviews on National Public Radio. Walsh tends to downplay her movement, describing them as Markey teens and theater kids, the Times wrote. But the Markeyverse carried out a devastating political maneuver, firmly fixing the idea of Senator Markey as a left-wing icon. As 2021 turned to 2022, though, Brock began to drift away from Walsh. He wasn't alone. So had other Markey alumni. They still followed her on Twitter, where Walsh posted as prolifically as she did during the height of the Markey race. But beyond firing off memes and making fun of her political enemies, she was talking with increasing fervor about imperialism, capitalism, Cuba, Palestine. It wasn't until November of 2023 that many former peers and friends realized how drastically Walsh's path had veered from what they had expected. One day, Brock recalls friends sent him videos of a young woman, her face partially covered, on the roof of an office complex. The text flew back and forth. "What the hell is she doing, bro? It couldn't be the same Calla," they thought. The future political star, the one-time face, a youth progressive movement, a daughter of Cambridge, smearing red paint on top of an Israeli defense contractor's facility in Merrimack, New Hampshire. But it was. Walsh was arrested that day. Her goals, she later said, were to cause maximum material damage and instill fear among the employees of the company, Albit Systems. That was the moment where I was like, what? Says Ahmad Ali, a political strategist who was a fellow on Markey's campaign. Most people who knew Walsh as a young organizer have their own version of that what moment. Some remember in 2022 when Walsh, newly graduated from Boston's prestigious all-girls Windsor School, appeared in Chinese state media propaganda videos, delivering polished critiques of the then-House Speaker Nancy Pelosi's decision to lead a delegation to Taiwan. Others recall seeing images circulating on social media in 2023 showing Walsh being arrested after a sit-in at the Washington office of then-Senator Robert Menendez during a protest over his policy on Cuba. But Walsh's actions in Merrimack changed everything. She faced criminal charges punishable by decades in prison, though she would ultimately spend only a month in jail as a result of a plea deal. Since her release in 2024, Walsh has gone even further in virtually every sense. She traveled to Iran at least twice for state-sponsored events, where she appeared in videos extolling their indigenous missiles and chanting death to America, death to Israel, in front of a delighted crowd. Repeatedly, she has called for acts of violence beyond vandalism or protest in the imperial core of the West to liberate Palestine and ultimately bring down the U.S. government. In 2025, after a man named Elias Rodriguez was arrested in the fatal shooting of two young Israeli embassy officials on a Washington sidewalk, Walsh said in an interview on Free Palestine TV, "We should be asking ourselves why there weren't 100 more Elias Rodriguezes." This March, when a man rammed a vehicle loaded with explosives into a temple in Michigan, Walsh asked, "Why should Zionists feel safe anywhere?" The man was killed and no one else was harmed, including the 100 children at the temple school that day. Now, as conflict engulfs the Middle East, Walsh lives in Beirut, where she spends her days amplifying the communiques of the Iranian proxy militia Hezbollah and cheering the deaths of U.S. soldiers to her more than 72,000 ex-followers. She has also called for the public execution of Lebanese people who cooperate with Israel. Back home, political obsessives increasingly seem unable to look away from her social media feed as if it were a car crash. When a U.S.-Israeli airstrike killed Iran's supreme leader in February, Walsh wrote, "May a global uprising avenge him, complete the great flood, and never forsake the path of resistance to the great Satan." She closed with an Arabic phrase from the Quran that translates to Allah we belong, and to him we shall return. It was startling, even by her standards, Ed Markey, campaign staffer to whatever the hell this is, Pipeline, responded to one user on X. At this point, it is clear what path Walsh went down. The more challenging question is, why? The Globe spoke with over a dozen people who knew Walsh at various stages of her life. Several requested to speak anonymously, either because of safety concerns or because their employers do not permit them to speak on sensitive issues. For some, the question of why Walsh went this direction is not a riddle. She is the logical endpoint. They say of a young progressive radicalism turbocharged by fawning treatment and minimal accountability. While some conservatives see every idealist in a Bernie Sanders t-shirt as a militant in waiting, some Democrats believe elevating young stars and handing them megaphones is a recipe for disaster. The press decided some 16-year-old kid was going to dictate the terms of engagement in a U.S. Senate race, and now she's chanting death to America, says Joe Cazzo, who is a top advisor to Joe Kennedy III, Markey's opponent in 2020. But there are factors at play in Walsh's story that complicate the caricature her behavior has invited. These days, many who knew her can only see the failures they believe happened along the way. The failure of a campaign work culture that is all too happy to tap young talent and then move on after the votes are cast. The failure of a Democratic Party and progressive left that don't know how to nurture promising young people. The failure of an incentive structure driven by online engagement that rewards shock. Nearly every person who spoke to the Globe mentioned those three factors in explaining Walsh's trajectory. The Democratic Party does a bad job of creating talent pipelines, says Brock, now a full-time political strategist. There's nothing in the Democratic Party to cultivate people who have a lot of potential. I don't think she exists in a vacuum where can all be like, ha-ha, that funny extremist girl, and not see deep faults in our own process and party, says a digital strategist and political influencer who goes by the handle Organizer Memes on social media and coordinated online with Walsh and other marquee boosters during the 2020 campaign. Democratic organizations' investment in developing future talent lags drastically behind their GOP counterparts. In 2020, one conservative organization, Turning Point USA, spent more on growing their talent pipeline than the top 10 Democratic organizations combined, according to a 2024 report commissioned by ARENA, a Democratic group. Then there are darker ways in which people failed Walsh specifically. In 2022, she went public with allegations that a 27-year-old organizer groomed her, beginning when she was 15, and then had a romantic relationship with her. The sympathy for Walsh tempers anger, and there is plenty of anger, that she made the choices she did. Calla is an adult. She can make her own decisions, and she has chosen time and time again to make the wrong ones. For herself, for our politics, for our country, Ali says. And she should answer for that. But that does not excuse the fact that she was brought up in a system that failed her and didn't protect Walsh from the kind of abuse she alleged. In some corners, Walsh is still an inspiration. Mary Ansara, an anti-war activist from East Hampton, first met Walsh in Cuba. They both participated in visits that put a positive spin on the island's government. Ansara considers Walsh's approach proportional to the grave toll of Israel's war in Gaza. The real story about Calla Walsh is what she has done to try to mobilize people in any way she can think of, to stand up to a war machine that is not just destroying people around the world, but our very own country, Ansara says. She says she has not seen everything Walsh has posted online. I think it is the same Calla who worked for Ed Markey. Walsh did not respond to interview requests from the Globe. In other interviews and her own essays, however, she is voluble, both self-righteous and self-critical. She can sound like a precocious college student in her breezy intelligence and in the officious way she delivers ideological jargon, as if to make clear she's done the reading. She has often suggested, however, that she was never the person others thought they knew. My principles were always far more radical than what could be expressed in an electoral campaign, she said in a 2025 interview with Press TV, an Iranian state-owned news outlet. But those were the opportunities that I found to get involved in change. As Walsh escalated her rhetoric this year, she rose as a target among figures on the right who were all too happy to connect her to the Democrats she worked for, even falsely. We've had Elizabeth Warren's former campaign manager out there literally chanting death to America on stage yesterday, Senator Tim Sheehy, a Montana Republican, said on CNN in March. Walsh, at 15, was an unpaid volunteer on Warren's presidential campaign. This time, as Markey ramps up his campaign for another Senate term, no Markeyverse is assembling. Some original members are scattered among jobs and conventional politics, while others left politics altogether. Walsh is the group's least representative Where Are They Now story. But her story has always been about more than Massachusetts or Markey. It's a parable for the ways the forces upending politics are also upending the lives of individuals. People young and old, left and right, have been drawn to political extremes thanks to powerful algorithms that create echo chambers and reward those who are loudest in them. Still, Walsh is part of a tragically uninspired generation, says Sofia Moskalenko, a University of Latvia psychology professor who studies extremism. They came to political consciousness facing bleaker economic prospects than their parents, fearing climate catastrophe and grappling with a pandemic. In its most recent biannual poll of 18 to 29-year-olds, Harvard's Institute of Politics found that nearly 40% see specific situations in which political violence could be justified. Walsh Moskalenko says, look to politicians such as Markey for inspiration. And when she was disappointed, she took it out on them, heading down a lonely path away from her comfortable, credentialed upbringing in Cambridge. It's a systemic problem, she says. I'm predicting a rise in extremism and violence in this generation. Born in 2004, Kala married Walsh. Is the second oldest of Chris and Mary Walsh's four children. She has described her upbringing as petty bourgeois. Chris Walsh, a former Peace Corps volunteer and Fulbright Fellow in Africa, has taught English and writing at Boston University for two decades. In the 1990s, he was secretary to the novelist Saul Bellow. Mary Walsh writes young adult fiction and teaches writing at Harvard Extension School. Both declined to be interviewed for this story. In a statement to the Globe, they said, though we have some differences in political opinion, we respect and love Kala very much, and like her, wish that the attention of the press and public be directed not at her, but at the ultimate cause she has risked so much for, ending war and oppression for all people. Kala Walsh grew up in a pale yellow two-story home in Cambridge, blocks from the site of an Elbit Systems office, where in 2023 she would be arrested after chaining herself to the door. Walsh's earliest political activity, according to Boston Magazine, came in 2018 when she knocked on doors in Cambridge as a ninth grader to galvanize support for a bill that would prohibit gender identity-based discrimination in public places. The following fall, when Walsh was a sophomore, she was a lead organizer of the 2019 Boston Youth Climate Strike and co-wrote a column in the Windsor student paper urging her classmates to join. It was the first display of a tone that has remained remarkably consistent. The point of the strike is also to disrupt daily life and draw attention to the severity and urgency of the crisis that we are facing, she wrote. Ahead of the 2020 election, as Walsh was volunteering for Warren's presidential campaign, Markey was staring down seemingly long odds for re-election against Kennedy, his primary challenger. Kennedy was young, popular, and crucially, a Kennedy. Markey, then 73, had served in the House and Senate for over four decades. But Markey had bona fides as an environmental champion, and he was increasingly framing his campaign as a battle to enact Green New Deal, the ambitious suite of bills designed to counter climate change. After Warren and Bernie Sanders withdrew from the presidential race, Markey became an outlet for the frenetic energy of Walsh's cohort. When COVID hit, it shifted the battle online, where Walsh and her allies dominated. After Markey went viral early in the campaign for wearing a bomber jacket and Nike Air Revolutions, they went to work reframing the race as a battle between Markey and the righteous progressive choice and Kennedy, the tired centrist sellout. Much of their content was really just about vibes, creating a cult of personality, albeit a deeply ironic one, around Markey. There were hundreds of Stan accounts, bisexuals for Ed Markey, gingers for Markey, and bald gingers for Markey, on Twitter, posting in the discursive meta-language of the Internet. One person tweeted goodnight to Markey every night for 2 months. Many denizens of the far-flung Markeyverse were given titles of campaign fellow, not paid by the campaign, but recognized as important parts of the effort. Walsh and other students introduced Markey in some of his many campaign Zoom calls. "When I found out she was 15, I couldn't believe it," says an advisor who worked on the 2020 campaign. "I thought Calla was very smart, very savvy, and had an intuitive understanding of the attention economy," says a former Markey campaign fellow. But others recall being struck by how much Walsh seemed to seek out attention. As the race wore on, Kennedy's team grew exasperated with the Markey supporters' abrasive attacks. A month before the primary, Kennedy's campaign manager wrote an open letter to Markey's campaign manager decrying the dangerous environment fomented by the senator's supporters, singling out Walsh for her harsh tone. The Markey campaign made clear they didn't control these young volunteers, even as they benefited from their aggressive tactics. Ultimately, Markey's comfortable victory over Kennedy likely wouldn't have been so comfortable without the student organizers who reinvented his image. And it's also likely the campaign was formative for Walsh in a very specific way. Calla was empowered to be aggressive at an impressionable time in her career, says Michael D. Cohen, a polling and campaign strategist who teaches at Johns Hopkins and New York University and wrote a book that in part analyzed the Markey campaign. But the lessons she learned on that campaign set up a trajectory that became very dangerous for her. Walsh clearly took a message from the Kennedy campaign's letter. "That's when I realized I had a stake in this game," she said on a podcast about the Senate primary. "They are scared of me, a random teenager on the internet who just happened to be doing some organizing with her friends. That made us all think, hey, they're scared of us. We have power over them." The year after Markey's victory, Walsh reached her zenith as a young progressive star. It's also when she began to drift in a different direction. The Globe reported on Walsh's exploits fresh off the election, including a conference call when she and an older progressive organizer named Patrick Horan confronted then-gubernatorial hopeful Maura Healey about her stance on policing. The youths also returned their attention to Markey. In May of 2021, amid escalating violence between Israel and Hamas, Markey said there was no justification for Hamas rocket attacks. With other Markey alumni, Walsh organized an open letter to the senator, signed by hundreds of young people who called themselves responsible for his victory, announcing they were upset and disappointed at his comments. "Senator Markey told us that young people would lead the way, and now it is time for him to listen to us and stand up for Palestinian lives," they wrote. The irony was irresistible, including to me. At the time, I was a political reporter at the Daily Beast, and I reached out to Walsh. "We really helped rebrand Ed Markey, turn him into this national figure," Walsh told me then. "I wouldn't be afraid to use the word betrayal, because I think that's what this is." I quickly understood the hype around Walsh and the striking contradictions. Brashly crude online, she was sunny and polite on the phone. She had the political sophistication of someone a decade older. She ended the interview by running to class. Walsh's unusual profile, which lent itself to a great story, is probably what also intrigued the New York Times when the paper interviewed her around the same time, featuring her as the face of an army of 16-year-olds taking on Massachusetts politics. Or Boston Magazine when it did the same, or The Globe, which called her a force in the world of climate activism. Or National Public Radio, which interviewed her and asked what her future held. "I'm definitely focused on, like, what's happening in my state, but who knows where I'll end up being in, like, 5 years from now," Walsh told NPR, almost exactly 5 years ago. "So whatever I do, I hope that, you know, it's aligned with my values now." The summer before her senior year at Windsor, Walsh started reading Asita Shakur. A columnist militant, Shakur was convicted in 1979 of killing a New Jersey state trooper, but escaped from prison and fled to Cuba. "As someone going through my own journey of political radicalization," Walsh Walsh tweeted, "It is inspiring to read Asada's narrative of how she learned to reject the racist, anti-communist, and nationalist propaganda she was taught by school and the media." At the end of 2021, Walsh publicly announced she was finished not only with the Democrats, but electoral politics altogether. Writing in the anti-Zionist publication Mondo Weiss, she blamed herself for helping reinvent Markey's image, only for him to disappoint her. No party or candidate, but only direct action, protest, and internationalist solidarity would spur the revolutionary change she wanted. Walsh and her friends from politics had begun to drift apart by this point. As a result, a claim she would make a year later in December 22 would come as a shock. In a lengthy tweet that has since been deleted, Walsh said she had been romantically involved with Horan, a 27-year-old activist who she teamed up with on the Healy call for a year. They got to know each other while working on a state representative campaign in 2020. They first met in person that July after she had turned 16, and their relationship deepened toward the fall. Walsh wrote that Horan's flirtatious attention was validating as a teenager who wanted to be considered as mature and equal to the adults I worked with. By October, as their conversations became explicitly sexual, Walsh said their relationship began her first. She alleged they had several physical encounters, but never sex. In Massachusetts, the age of consent is 16. "The year I was with Patrick was the lowest point of my life," Walsh wrote. "He knew I was struggling with my mental health and an eating disorder. He took advantage of my vulnerability while always making it seem like he cared the most about me in the world." The two worked closely together on projects during this time. Horan was active in the Democratic Socialists of America, which Walsh joined while they were involved. After she returned to in-person school, she said she realized the relationship was exploitative, and I had to escape. Walsh did escape in October of 21, though she said Horan continued to send explicit messages after. It wasn't coincidental, she wrote, that their split dovetailed with her departure from political work. "Most of the interactions I have with men and adults I work with in politics are tainted by my trauma and fears of being sexually exploited again," she wrote. The post landed while they were involved. After she returned to in-person school, she said she realized the relationship was exploitative, and I had to escape. Walsh did escape in October of 21, though she said Horan continued to send explicit messages after. It wasn't coincidental, she wrote, that her...

The post landed like a bomb in progressive political circles. Within the month, Horan accepted a deal to leave his job at the Boston Planning and Development Agency. With 1 month's severance, according to the documents obtained by the Globe, Horan did not respond to a request for comment. Among those who knew Walsh and felt some protectiveness toward her, her allegations sparked horror, sympathy, and eventually regret. "The biggest thing we talked about was, how did we miss it?" says one Massachusetts progressive organizer. In spring of 2022, Walsh graduated from Windsor, wearing a white dress on commencement day like her classmates, along with black Doc Marten boots. She planned to start classes at McGill University in Montreal in the fall. She spent the summer promoting the Boston Mapping Project, a website that posted locations of institutions deemed complicit in Zionism and encouraged activists to physically regret them, or to physically target them. A Jewish secondary school was listed. Some in the city's Jewish community still remember this episode as a grim inflection point. There was this moment of awareness where the discourse had changed. And now we're talking about the normalization of dismantling American Jewish institutions, said one senior leader in the Boston Jewish advocacy world. For those who were later surprised at Walsh's extreme turn, the mapping project should have been a wake-up call. The Jewish leader argues there were also signs, many of them having to do with anti-Semitism, of increasing radicalization that should have been opportunities for someone to intervene, and they were not. In 2022, Walsh also began traveling to Cuba and frequently praise the island's socialist government. This was how she first met Fergie Chambers, the communist black sheep of the fabulously wealthy Cox family. Chambers is a heavily tattooed walking contradiction whose unusual background and outrageous provocations have proven irresistible fodder for magazine writers. With some $250 million behind him, Chambers has been on a quest to spend his massive fortune on an array of left-wing causes. In an interview with The Globe, Chambers says he first met Walsh in 2022 at a conference on Cuba. They had a lot in common. He'd spent time in Cambridge in his youth, where his grandmother worked as a pioneering scientist at MIT. Walsh's family, he says, is almost identical to my mother's family. In describing Walsh's personality, Chambers uses language that has almost certainly been applied to him. "Kala very much does whatever the heck she wants to do," he says. But their key affinity was politics and an uncompromising worldview the two increasingly shared. Seen through their lens, the root of the world's ills, from racism to climate change, is the United States' capitalism and imperialism. And the only way to solve any major problem is to dismantle the United States and allies like Israel. Chambers is, by his own tongue-in-cheek admission, a tankie. The term, usually meant derisively, refers to leftists who reflexively back U.S. enemies, even if those enemies are imperialist powers themselves. Palestine, Walsh has said, distills their broader crusade. "There is one imperialism, and it is U.S.-led imperialism," Walsh declared last month, April. "And Zionism is an appendage of that. If we understand what is happening in Palestine, then we understand what is happening here. And we understand what our role is here, which is to resist." By October 6, 2023, Walsh had dropped out of McGill, which she later called a terrible colonial university, and was pursuing radical activism full-time. Chambers, now 41, didn't complete college himself and empathized with her thinking. "Why do I want to hang out with a bunch of liberal theater kids in Canada and waste my friggin' time," he says, "when I can do some real work?" October 7th was the point of no return. Walsh and Chambers chaired Hamas killings of some 1,200 Israel's mostly civilians. When Israel responded by unloading bombs and bullets on Gaza, killing many thousands of civilians, it unleashed a wave of pro-Palestinian and anti-Israel protests around the world. Those on the far left saw a need for dramatic escalation. "When the 7th happened, we just really shared the analysis about things and about the urgency of the situation," Chambers says of himself and

0: Walsh. We spent a bunch of time together for like 2 months just thinking about this stuff, writing about this stuff. With Chambers' backing, Walsh co-founded Palestine Action U.S., modeled after a British group, labeled a terrorist organization by the U.K. government that conducted direct action against institutions linked to Israel. In the immediate weeks after October 7th, Walsh, Chambers, and fellow activists demonstrated at 130 Bishop Allen Drive in Cambridge, an office of Elbit Systems, Israel's largest private defense contractor. In one protest, Walsh and Chambers bike-locked themselves to the door by their necks. At the other, they clashed with police and 9 people were arrested, including Walsh. Charges were eventually dropped. The bigger prize was Elbit's larger facility in Merrimack, New Hampshire. The morning of November 20th, a group of activists blocked the main road leading to the complex while Walsh and 2 other women climbed a ladder to the roof and began smashing skylight windows, setting off smoke bombs, and spreading red paint. Elbit employees had already arrived for work. Merrimack police were called at 7:45 a.m. and officers quickly got to the roof, where they drew their guns and arrested the 3 women. At the arraignment in Manchester on November 21st, Walsh was charged with a number of misdemeanor crimes and several felonies, together carrying a maximum of 37 years in prison. She spent 3 days in jail. A 4th woman was also charged with vandalizing the office's first floor. Sympathetic leftist press began calling them the Merrimack Four. Chambers, who spoke to the media outside Elbit on November 20th, recalled driving around to 9 different banks to withdraw the $30,000 in cash required for Walsh and their comrades to post bail. Walsh said her mother picked her up. The next day, they drove to Plymouth to participate in the Thanksgiving Day of Mourning demonstration for Indigenous solidarity, which also included pro-Palestine speeches. "I think the experience was radicalizing for my whole family," Walsh later said. Last year, Walsh posted to X a poem titled One Wish that her mother had written and read at a pro-Palestine event in Boston. The poem opened with Mary recalling Kala, age 4, blowing on a dandelion and making a wish to never die. 15 years later, she wrote with red paint on a weapons company, "Free Palestine." Instead of decades in prison, the 4 women took a plea deal, 60 days in jail with the remainder of their 12-month sentences suspended on condition of good behavior, community service, and compensating Elbit for nearly $100,000 in damage. Walsh and her allies saw this outcome as a major victory, and some people, alarmed by their actions, were dismayed that they seemed to get off relatively easy. Before reporting to jail in Manchester in November of 24, Walsh cast her presidential ballot. She wrote in the name of Yahya Sinwar, the architect of Hamas attacks on October 7th, who had just been killed by Israeli forces. She wrote in Sinwar for Middlesex County Clerk of Courts for good measure. She and one of the other women got tattoos with the state motto of New Hampshire, "Live free or die." At their sentencing hearing, Walsh shouted "Free Palestine" in the courtroom. After leaving jail, Walsh was almost eerily clear-eyed about her situation. "I've kind of destroyed all my career prospects at this point," she said in a podcast interview. But she was clear about something else, too. The lesson for future actions wasn't to de-escalate, it was to not get caught. "I would do it again. But I would do it better," she said. She began traveling abroad again to Cuba, but then to Iran, as a guest of the regime. In July of 25, she appeared in videos, her blonde hair tucked under a headscarf in front of missiles and tanks at a facility run by the Islamic Revolutionary Guard Corps. On October 5th of last year, Walsh wrote on Substack that she had been without a computer after her devices were seized by U.S. officials 2 weeks prior as I was leaving America. She didn't reveal in the post that she intended to leave indefinitely. Walsh has been living in Beirut, the cosmopolitan Lebanese capital, since September. Throughout the day, she posts a constant stream of turgid Hezbollah propaganda and Iranian talking points about the war. At the same time, Walsh is still an extremely online Zoomer from Cambridge, mocking rivals and political figures back home, including New York Mayor Zohan Mamdani. A March Free Press article claims Walsh is on a U.S. government watch list and could have links to Cuban and Iranian official networks. The Globe could not independently verify those claims. Walsh, the Free Press said, is a cautionary tale about the ways foreign and radical influence networks can prey on impressionable young people and turn them into extremists. Many who knew Walsh are dismissive of the theory. The truth they see is more uncomfortable. Would Walsh have still ended up in this place if she had been more protected from the abuses of the political world and the people in it? It's a frustrating question that doesn't have a clear answer, says Massachusetts progressive organizer, which is so maddening. Even as Walsh's views grow more radical, there is still sympathy for her in the circles she once ran in. That's in part because of a belief that the progressive politics wasn't equipped to nurture Walsh and people like her and didn't much care to do so. People are looking at her with this schadenfreude of love to see a star fall, which is really gross, one former Markey campaign fellow says. To Chambers, who now lives in Ireland, the question of what happened to Walsh and why is an easy one. What she did was matured and grew up in her views, as all of us do, who come to terms with the concrete realities of the world, he says. When he hears reports of Israeli bombings in Beirut, Chambers messages Walsh to check in, but he's not worried for her safety, nor does he suspect she is. Most of us would feel honored if something ill befell us if we were fighting for the right reasons, Chambers says. I know few people more willful. I can't think of a situation Kala would be in that Kala had not chosen, with fullness of her consciousness to be in. In an interview on a Tehran TV studio set last year, Walsh was asked the kind of question many once anticipated she would be fielding as a successful political hand. What was it like, the Iranian journalist asked, helping build the Markeyverse and mobilizing Gen Z voters? The question seemed to catch even Walsh off guard. First, she said, smiling in a multicolored headscarf, let me just say it's crazy to hear that term said on Iranian TV. The future that many expected, that many wished, for Walsh seems out of reach. Ali, the former Markey campaign fellow, who holds on to hope for his former friend. If I could say one thing to Kala, it would be this, he says. You can walk away from all of this. You can still come home. Sam Brody is a national political reporter at the Boston Globe. Mothering Ways by Elizabeth Preston. A creature may start its life inside the transparent jelly planet of an egg, hanging in the green galaxy of a leaf's underside. It may grow within the warm, sloshing world of its mother's belly, hearing her heartbeat. Or a baby may break through an eggshell, only to discover that the roof of its world is its mother's feathered butt. Mothers can be warm without being warm-blooded. A species called the Southern African Rock Python may grow 15 feet long and kills prey by squeezing it to death. It can swallow an impala. Normally, a female's brown and tan skin keeps her camouflaged in dry grass as she lies in ambush. During the breeding season, though, the mother's whole body turns a matte black. Now she stands out against the landscape like an abandoned car tire. But when she basks in the sun, her darker skin likely helps her retain heat. Then she goes back into her cool underground garden and wraps those warm coils around her eggs. After hatching, the babies slither to the mouth of their den every day to bask in the sun, like a nightmarish plate of spaghetti. In the evening, they return underground to their mother's coils. Does she get bored? Sometimes, when caring for a human newborn, I felt a hazy fear that my body was going to melt with the sofa cushions from all the time I spent sitting in one place. At least my husband brought me drinks and snacks. The mother rock python appears to not eat for the entire breeding season, half a year, and may lose 40% of her body weight. A mother and baby can make their own universe, even inside a shouting crowd. Cape fur seals come ashore to give birth in colonies that may number in the hundreds of thousands. These mothers don't starve themselves. They leave their babies to go hunt for fish. When they return to the colony, they must find their own tiny pups. How? A mother memorizes the voice of her pup within a few hours of its birth. Hours later, the pup learns its mother's voice, too, and mother and pup can find each other like shining beacons. Some octopus mothers brood their eggs in communal nurseries hidden at the bottom of the ocean. Under the headlights of robotic submersibles, researchers have discovered thousands of octopus moms guarding eggs at an extinct volcano where the warmer waters helps embryos develop. Hunkered upside down with their arms umbrelled around themselves, the mothers look from above like blooms in a garden. Whether hidden a mile below the ocean or on display in a zoo, mothers tend their young by calling on deep knowledge. Their brains may be prepared for this work by pregnancy and childbirth itself. Then a lifetime of caretaking may continuously rebuild a mother's brain. In other words, when a baby takes its first toddling steps on the planet of its mother, it leaves footprints.
1: 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Hi, my name is Billy, and here is tonight's weather forecast for the Talking Information Center. This evening, it will be partly cloudy with degrees low around 56. The sun rose today at 5:21 a.m. The sun will set today at 8:01 p.m. The sun will rise tomorrow at 5:20 a.m. And that's all the weather I have for today. Really giving you the weather for the Talking Information Center. Have a wonderful evening.
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11: Greetings. I'm Sue, and this is the New York Times Magazine for May 10th, 2026. First article. Real estate developers have replaced diplomats. When President Trump announced on April 24th that Jared Kushner and Stephen Witkoff, his special envoys for peace missions, would be returning to Pakistan that weekend to resume peace talks with Iran, the news was taken as a sign that the war might, in fact, be nearing an end. Stocks closed at record highs, and relief from rising gas prices seemed in reach. That the two businessmen were merely boarding a plane seemed to calm the addled market. Less than 24 hours later, Trump told the media that Kushner and Witkoff's trip was off. "Nope, you're not making an 18-hour flight to go there," he said, he told the two men as they were preparing to leave. He referred to Kushner and Witkoff, his son-in-law and his longtime business associate, as "my people," a nod to the strange role they have taken on as civilian proxies for the president. There is a long history of moguls and financiers meddling in matters of state, but Trump has taken the intermingling of private interests and public affairs to a new extreme. Over the past year, Kushner and Witkoff have crisscrossed the globe as White House emissaries. They have met with Hamas and with Vladimir Putin, with Volodymyr Zelensky, and with Iranian negotiators. Their near-universal presence at high-stakes negotiations suggests that Kushner and Witkoff, New York real estate developers who are now executive members of Trump's Board of Peace, have been almost single-handedly tasked with realizing Trump's desire to be remembered as the President of Peace. But these are businessmen first and diplomats second. Their approach to peacemaking is abundantly evident in the settlements they have brokered thus far. The October ceasefire between Israel and Hamas opened the door to Kushner's aspiration to build a shiny special economic ration to build, economic zone where there are now 60 million tons of rubble with human remains and unexploded ordnance trapped inside. In this vision, the economic zone will house data centers, skyscrapers, and advanced manufacturing and run on cryptocurrency. Their draft proposal for a negotiated settlement between Russia and Ukraine included a provision that the United States would receive 50% of profits from the venture of rebuilding Ukraine's destroyed infrastructure. Their view seems to be that peace is an asset to be leveraged and maximized. On the sidelines of the inaugural meeting of the Board of Peace in February, Witkoff announced an agreement between the United States and Pakistan to redevelop the Roosevelt Hotel in New York, just weeks after the Pakistani government signed a deal with a company affiliated with World Liberty Financial, the crypto firm run by Witkoff's and Trump's sons. In the months since, Pakistan has become one of the primary mediators between the United States and Iran. The apparent entanglement of Kushner's and Witkoff's business interests and their public roles, and the many unanswered questions about their personal, legal, and financial status, as well as that of the Board of Peace itself, is both a cause and a symptom of the near-complete fusion of peace and corporate governance, as the scholar Teresa Almeida Cravo describes it, that has come to define Trump's second term. While both men are presidential appointees who do not draw a salary from the federal government, they are supported by an entirely new White House office that uses public funds. Witkoff has submitted a financial disclosure report that lists his extensive holdings around the world, but Kushner has not. He told 60 Minutes in January that what people call conflicts of interest, Steve and I call experience and trusted relationships. Instead, Kushner has continued to raise funds for his investment firm, Affinity Partners, seeking $5 billion from Middle Eastern governments, even as he participates in peace talks in the region. Saudi Arabia, one of his largest investment partners, urged the Trump administration to continue fighting Iran until the regime is destroyed. The creeping privatization of both war and peace has been underway for some time, but Trump has pushed this trend to its logical conclusion. His administration has turned the delicate practice of peacemaking, previously handled largely by experienced diplomats, mediators, and specialists, into a business for a select few stakeholders who are bound together by a thicket of financial affiliations and conflicts of interest. In his inaugural address to the Board of Peace, Trump said that among the organization's many functions would be looking over the United Nations and making sure it runs properly. His message was that the board intended to strengthen the UN rather than supplant it. "Someday I won't be here," he said. "The United Nations will be." The visual and legal language of the Board of Peace tells a different story. Its logo looks as if the UN logo had been dipped in gold vermeil, with the globe rotated to center the United States. The UN Charter explicitly states that the organization exists to reaffirm faith in fundamental human rights, in the dignity and worth of the human person. The founding charter of the Board of Peace promises to restore dependable and lawful governance and secure enduring peace, and neglects to mention the principle of sovereignty or human rights. Diplomats and scholars alike widely believe the United Nations is in need of reform. The Security Council has long been deadlocked, and the organization's many commissions, agencies, and funds have often fallen short of their lofty goals. The appointment of Iran as a chair of the 2023 UN Human Rights Council Social Forum was, for many observers, a grave indicator of how far the organization had strayed from its founding charter. In one sense, the creation of the Board of Peace might be viewed as an attempt to bring long-awaited reforms to the UN and to the web of international treaties and arrangements it supports, to jolt a sclerotic system back to life. After all, contemporary international law owes much to another enterprising businessman who sought to reshape the world order. At the start of the 20th century, Andrew Carnegie, motivated by the belief that humankind had advanced beyond using physical violence to settle disputes, devoted much of his time and wealth to creating a League of Peace that sought to alleviate rising tensions in Europe and ideally eliminate the possibility of war. Carnegie financed the construction of the Peace Palace in The Hague, now the seat of the International Court of Justice and the Permanent Court of Arbitration. He represented the United States in diplomatic negotiations and lobbied foreign governments as a private citizen. His wife believed that he never recovered from the heartbreak of watching World War I unfold. He died in 1919, just after peace had been restored. Carnegie stands out as the most prominent in a long line of businessmen who took it upon themselves to work to broker international agreements. These private peace entrepreneurs, as the scholar Lior Lairs calls them, conducted unofficial peace diplomacy on behalf of their nations. The German shipping magnate Albert Bellin and the financier Ernest Cassell tried to broker peace between the UK and Germany before World War I. The Irish businessman Brandon Duddy was a critical back channel between Britain and the IRA during the Troubles. Gavin Relly, the head of the mining company Anglo-American, led a group of businessmen to meet with the African National Congress before the end of apartheid in South Africa. Each had a personal and financial interest in bringing these conflicts to an end, but these precedents now seem almost quaint. Carnegie's vision of peace, premised upon the rule of law, the peaceful settlement of disputes, and the preservation of national self-determination, doesn't bear much resemblance to what's on offer from the Trump administration.
12: Rather than give away their wealth to build the international legal system, emissaries of the Board of Peace have been enriched by their relation to the White House. Their proposals for the extraction of wealth from war-torn regions have not received the consent of the governed in any real sense, and far from buttressing the institutions of international law, the administration has repeatedly tried to dismantle them. For the time being, the board's logo stands for little more than the idea that the politics of peace can be married to capital interests and the belief that this alignment stands to benefit everyone involved. Kushner and Witkoff's fellow executive board members include Martin Edelman, a corporate lawyer with extensive ties to the upper echelons of the United Arab Emirates, and Mark Rowan, the chief executive of Apollo Global Management. In May 2025, Apollo invested $100 million in the Witkoff Group. Edelman is the general counsel of G42, an AI company controlled by the UAE's national security advisor, Sheikh Tanoon bin Zayed Al Nahyan. A New York Times investigation found that Tanoon was involved in a deal that netted $2 billion in 2025 for World Liberty Financial, the crypto company owned by Trump's and Witkoff's sons. In his January executive order establishing it as a public international organization, Trump wrote that the Board of Peace is covered by the International Organizations Immunities Act, which prohibits employees or agents of an international organization and their immediate family members from being sued for official work. But that same law defines an international organization as an entity that results either from a treaty or from an act of Congress, neither of which is true of the board. They didn't send the Board of Peace charter to the Senate for advice and consent to a treaty, and there are no statutes that authorize U.S. participation, said Michael Mattler, a former assistant legal advisor for treaty affairs at the State Department. Trump authorized U.S. participation in the board unilaterally and established himself, in his private capacity, as chairman, with no limits on his term. This is an organization composed of states, but that, it, by its own rules, gives a private individual a controlling role, Mattler said. That makes it a uniquely structured organization, he said, compared with other international groups. Lawmakers are noticing the murky legal status. Several Democratic congressional investigations are looking into both Witkoff's and Kushner's financial records and international relationships. In mid-April, four Democratic senators announced a probe of the Board of Peace's proposal to create a stable coin for Gaza, pointing out that a number of its executives, including Witkoff and Trump himself, could stand to profit. In a letter addressed to Kushner announcing a House Judiciary Committee probe of his dual role as an investor and a volunteer government representative, Representative Jamie Raskin wrote, "You cannot faithfully represent the United States with billions of dollars in Saudi and Emirati cash, burning a hole in every pocket of every suit you own." By continuing to do so, Kushner was effectively insisting that the normal rules do not apply to you, Raskin argued. Under the Trump administration's privatization of peace, the normal rules no longer exist at all. Yet exceptional wars require exceptional solutions. If the Board of Peace does bring stability and governance to embattled regions, it's of course possible that in some quarters, all its flaws will be forgiven. An imperfect peace or a fragile ceasefire is better than nothing, even if survivors find themselves returning to territories that have been stripped of their autonomy and natural resources, if they are able to return at all. But even this grim vision of peace still seems a long way off, given the recent record of the Trump administration's diplomacy. Some 800 people have been killed in Gaza since the October ceasefire. A settlement between Russia and Ukraine has only become less likely since the United States relaxed sanctions on Russian oil because of its war in Iran. Ongoing negotiations with Hamas have repeatedly broken down. Kushner and Witkoff's previous meetings with mediators on Iran have failed, by some accounts because they did not fully grasp the intricacies of nuclear issues, and the deal on the table would fall short of the administration's stated goal of preventing Iran from ever producing a nuclear weapon. Rising energy prices have begun to strain American households, but Trump and his people aren't feeling the squeeze. Witkoff has said he is in the process of divesting his real estate and crypto holdings, In 2024, Kushner said he would try to preemptively avoid any conflicts of interest. But both men have seen their wealth grow significantly since Trump returned to office, and the peace they have long promised remains out of reach. Next article, on language, by Nitsa Adebe. Chud, noun, a garden variety loser, when not a garden variety reactionary. Earlier this year, a woman posted online to express concern about her 16-year-old son. He spent all his time in his bedroom, online. His grades were plummeting, and he had started describing himself constantly as a chud. He saw his chuddom as so hopeless, so irredeemable, that the best option was to give up and accept it, rather than indulging in cope. His mother, searching chud online, gathered that it referred to some kind of sad, loathsome troll, and often a right-wing one. Only a few decades ago, when an American teenager developed alarming new habits, parents' first investigative stops tended to be the bookshelf or the record collection, where they'd panic over heavy metal album art, rap lyrics, or Dungeons & Dragons manuals. Not anymore. Today's chief suspects will be podcasts, streamers, Discord chats. Young people's worldviews aren't being suggested by the aesthetics of cultural objects. They're being shaped by people arguing about ideology much more directly. And this has a strange impact on slang. Ordinary young conversation can be packed with words that carry weird political baggage. Chud is a ripe example. It doesn't come from politics. It originates, essentially, with the 1984 movie, Chud, which is about a man-eating sewer mutants and cannibalistic humanoid underground dwellers. It's not as if you need to know that, though, to intuit that it's an insult. The connotations are right there in the sound of the word. The back of the throat U-vowel of disgust, as in yuck, muck, ugh. The spat-out dismissive chiding of the ch, even the way it lands with the dull thud of a D. Over the years, it seemed to emerge with crud. You sometimes see it used to describe grimes like the finger gunk that accumulates on guitar fretboards. The chud could only be the human equivalent of that, doltish and contemptible, a duh of a person, migrated up from the sewers to the slovenly basement. That seems to be how it became a political insult, specifically a left-wing epithet for a kind of brutish, predictable right-winger. Credit for this fresh usage is often given to the podcast Chapo Trap House, featuring episodes like the 2017 recording From Russia with Chud. The left does not have a lot of these epithets, certainly not as many as the right, which coins them in such volume that some inevitably thrive. For every libtard, or soy boy, or snowflake that catches fire, chud is a rare success. Search for a phrase like MAGA chuds almost anywhere online, and you'll find exactly the uses you'd imagine. Even on Truth Social, you can find one person calling Tucker Carlson a chud, while another defends Carlson and dares some MAGA chud to have a meltdown about it. Leave off the MAGA, though, and you'll also find questions like the one an older gentleman posted on Facebook in January. What does this new chud word mean? My grandson called me a chud and laughed at me. To which somebody responded, chud is internet slang and a derogatory term for the far right, reactionary, or hateful political views. It's sometimes associated with chud Wojak memes. That second sentence will likely be of zero help to the disrespected elder, but it does capture the wild trip chud has taken through political realms. A simple political insult was one thing. Then came years in the meme-filled brood pot where a lot of modern slang percolates. If the phrase phrase Chud Wojak meme makes sense to you, then you can probably picture this process. If those words are mystifying and alien, well, suffice it to say that the meme surrounding Chudum came to take in emblems of the online right-wing fringe like a line drawing of Patrick Crucius, the white nationalist who shot 45 people in El Paso in 2019. And the phrase billions must die, a mockery or occasionally endorsement of a sullen extremist mindset, as the concept bounced from insulting online fringes to being ironically reclaimed by them. Words often emerge from those dark corners into the light of ordinary slang, a game of telephone that runs from sketchy forums to memes to chats to TikToks to schools. But the fine ideological details don't travel with them. The average person who picks up chud as an insult leaves that baggage behind, taking only the raw connotations the word had from the very beginning, just some pointless loser. This is probably what that kid is calling his grandfather. The simple understanding of chud does seem to have swelled in youth popularity over recent months. In March, the student newspaper at Virginia Commonwealth University covered Richmond's first ever chud off, described as a positive competition for those who feel like outsiders, with a panel of chudges bestowing awards for dumbest chud, most nefarious chud, and mega chud. One contestant wore a banana costume and wished to be known as Chud Nana. So my definition of a chud, Chud Nana said, is someone who stays inside, never does anything with their life, unemployed and dumb, essentially a big fat chud. 2 years ago, a Reddit poster observed that chud was being used in two vastly different ways, sometimes to describe literal Nazis, sometimes almost like a lumpenproll kind of idea. In time sense, it's somehow even more of each. The organizer of that chud-off can both casually apologize for rambling on like a chud and concoct a prize called the Trousel Chud Award, a nod at precisely the kinds of online wild chuddums that has traveled, banal everyday chatter, and ideologically extreme washed together and become one thing. Because online, ideological extremity is a form of banal everyday chatter, always there to be eye-rolled or winked at, or in extreme cases, to sit somewhere in the background of the standard issue hopelessness of a lost 16-year-old. Next article, The Interview by Lulu Garcia Navarro. Tucker Carlson thinks the Iran war will doom Trump, Vance, and the Republican Party. Tucker Carlson has been at the center of our political conversation and conservative media for a decade now. Few media figures are more closely identified with the Trump era. His hugely popular Fox News show started just after the 2016 election, and despite being fired by that network in 2023, Carlson has remained a Trump world fixture, launching his own network, boosting Donald Trump on his podcast and at campaign rallies, sitting in Trump's box during the Republican National Convention, and attending his inauguration. Then, in February, President Trump made the call to attack Iran alongside Israel, a decision that Carlson is completely opposed to. He now says he regrets supporting Trump and has become a vocal and influential critic of the administration on his show. He also blames Israel for making Trump a slave by, as he characterizes it, pushing the president into war. Critics have accused him of anti-Semitism. To understand this break with the president and more, I traveled to Maine to sit down with Carlson, and then we spoke again remotely a few days later. We had a wide-ranging conversation about his views on the war, his friendship with Vice President J.D. Vance, and why anyone should trust him. You recently made quite a dramatic break with President Trump over the war in Iran, and I'd love to hear about that. I want to start, though, in the lead-up to the conflict. You said that you spoke to the president several times about the plan to attack Iran before it actually happened on February 28th. Was it just you and the president in those meetings? Well, I've been speaking to him about Iran for 10 years, literally since 2016, maybe 15, because there was enormous pressure on him, as there has been on many presidents, to regime change in Iran. We know, based on our experience with a much smaller country, Iraq, then that's a tall order. It doesn't necessarily lead to a place you want to go, and it's not good for the United States. Trump knew that. And that was the main reason that I supported him during my time at Fox News and campaigned for him. It was really central to my views on Trump's candidacy and presidency. So when it became clear in June that we were starting down this road toward a regime change with Iran, I was baffled. I was very upset, not because I have allegiance to Iran, but because I thought it would be terrible for the United States, as it has been worse than I even imagined. But I could see exactly where this was going, and he was under enormous pressure to do this, as all presidents in my lifetime have been. So we talked a lot in June. He embarked on this effort to take out Iran's nuclear program, which is really just the opening salvo in a regime change effort. He knew that. I told him that. Charlie Kirk told him that. We did it, we got out, and then it became clear in January that we were moving toward this thing that we're in now. And I was absolutely panicked. Did he explain to you why he wanted to take the country into war? He would begin almost every conversation with, "Do you want Iran to have a nuclear weapon?" To which I said, "Well, I'm sort of opposed to nuclear weapons. I don't want nuclear weapons. I don't want Israel to have a nuclear weapon. I don't want anyone to have a nuclear weapon. It doesn't seem like a good thing." But that's not the question. The question is, what do you do about it? And that was the end of the rationale for doing this. He never seemed enthusiastic about it, ever. Was he trying to convince you to back the war? No. He made no effort to convince me at all, other than to say, "It's going to be all right. Everything is going to be okay." I just didn't feel that way. And my strong feeling by the end of those conversations, the last one probably a week before the war began, was that he felt he had no choice. Question. There's been a lot of speculation about the president's mindset during this period. Part of it is about what happened after Venezuela and the successful view of their view, the operation there, removing Maduro from office, and that he felt emboldened by that and felt that this was going to be similar, that he underestimated the Iranians and what they might do in response to an attack. Carlson. I don't believe that. And I should say, having spoken to him a lot in this calendar year, I detected no evidence at all of that dementia, mental decline. You hear people say he's gone soft. That was not my impression at all. Trump is not well informed on a lot of topics, is proudly ignorant on a lot of topics, but he has remarkable powers of insight into people and power dynamics. You don't get to be president by accident. The guy's smart in the ways that matter politically. And my strong impression was that Trump was more a hostage than a sovereign decision maker in this. Interviewer. I just want you to be explicit. Trump is being held hostage by whom? Carlson's response. By Benjamin Netanyahu and his many advocates in the United States. And we know that not simply because Trump started the war on February 28th, but because he couldn't get out of it. He declares we're having a ceasefire. He says we're having a ceasefire and we're having these talks and they're going great. And we are going to open the strait. And Iran says, yeah, one of our conditions is Israel's got to pull back from southern Lebanon. You can't use the Iran war as a pretext for stealing more land from a sovereign country that's not your country. And it's not just Iran who felt that way. I think the rest of the world is like, what are you doing? I thought we were fighting the great existential threat, Iran. And now you're talking about the opportunity to take Lebanon's shore, the Litani River, and bombing down Beirut. What is this? Anyway, this was all very well known. And within hours of Trump announcing this, Israel publicly, in a way that was designed to get the attention of everyone, including the Iranians, starts killing civilians in Lebanon. Now, what was the point of that? Not to secure the Israeli homeland. The point of it was to end any talk of a negotiated settlement, to keep this going until Iran was destroyed and chaotic, which is the Israeli goal. I'm not attacking Israel by saying that. Their goals are very different from ours. They are a different country. Interviewer. They would argue that what they're doing is neutralizing the threat that has been persistent in Lebanon through Hezbollah. Carlson, okay, but they invaded Lebanon in 1982. That was 44 years ago. They've had a lot of time to fix Lebanon. They killed Nasrallah. They blew up Hezbollah with explosive pagers. They've done a lot since October 7th in Lebanon. They chose that moment to derail the negotiations, and they've done this repeatedly. And so my perspective as an American is we're the United States. We are a country of 350 million people. You are wholly dependent on us. You are a country of 9 million people with no natural resources. I'm not against you, but we're not co-equals here. But the point I'm making is Trump could not restrain Netanyahu. Netanyahu is the one person to whom Trump couldn't say, hey, settle down, or we'll just defund you and your country will collapse in about 10 minutes, which is true. Israel can't defend itself without the United States, despite whatever propaganda you may have heard. So again, it's not an attack on Israel. It's an attack on an American leadership for not constraining its partner in a way that helps the United States. Trump said, I want a negotiated settlement. Israel stopped the settlement. Trump refused to even criticize Netanyahu in public. Are you joking? That's slavery. That is total control of one man by another. And that's between Trump and Bibi and God, as far as I'm concerned. But as an American, that is our elected president, whose job it is to protect our country and our interests and our economy. And he is looking out for Israel first. That's outrageous. And no amount of, oh, you're an anti-Semite, which I'm not, and I'm never going to be, is going to stop me from noting that's outrageous. Why do you think you get tagged so often with anti-Semitism? I think there are two reasons. I'm not an anti-Semite, and I think that's obvious. I've expressed this many times, and I'll do so again. I have temperamental and religious objections to anti-Semitism or any hate or discrimination based on bloodline. That is against Christian theology. It's against my personal ethics, and I oppose it no matter who is suffering from it, whether it's whites or blacks or Jews. Nobody can be punished for his bloodline, period. I don't believe in collective punishment, unlike the Israeli government. So that's number one. I'm opposed to anti-Semitism, and that's a threat because I'm not approaching this as someone who wants to hurt Jews. I just don't want the United States to be implicated in the crimes of other nations, and I'm not intimidated. And number two, that is a much easier conversation than answering very simple questions like, where does the right to exist come from? I've been told for many years that Israel has a unique right globally to exist. Where does that right emanate from? Who granted that right? And on what grounds? And they can't answer the questions, and they don't want to have the conversation. So just to be totally clear, asking questions is not hate. Telling the truth is not hate. They don't want to answer the question, and they don't want to tell the truth. And by the way, it's not just Jews. I think I've been attacked more viciously by Christian Zionists than I have by Jews, just in point of fact. It's a kind of nice universalism to it, but I'm not intimidated. I don't know why I would be. In fact, I think it's my obligation not to be intimidated. Interviewer, I'd like to ask about your relationship with the vice president, because you were one of the people credited with getting him into that role. You were close to him. You advocated for him. Are you still close to Vance, considering your rupture with the president? I will always love J.D. Vance as a man. I think, and I'm making this judgment on the basis of his public statements over the years, I think he's in a tough spot. He's on the record repeatedly saying this is exactly the thing that this administration would avoid doing, and now they've done it. When was the last time you spoke to the vice president? I don't know, but I wouldn't want to add his problems at all. I would just say what's obvious, which is that I'm hardly an advisor to this administration, and I think it's also clear that Donald Trump makes these decisions. Interviewer, you really don't know the last time you spoke to Vice President J.D. Vance? Weeks? Months? Days? Carlson, I don't know. I mean, I would never characterize that. I don't want to cause him more problems. I would just say, I'm not advising. No one's seeking my counsel. I'm not trying to influence anything. I gave my best shot. Didn't work. Interviewer, do you think it's hurting his political prospects that he is fronting these negotiations with Iran? It's not even JD specific. This whole thing is dooming anyone connected to it for the foreseeable future, including the entire Republican Party. If you're psyched for President Gavin Newsom, I guess that's a good thing. I'm not, so I think it's a disaster. It's a true disaster. I told Trump this. This is going to blow up your legacy. All this gold you put in here, they're going to take it down and mock you as they do. This is going to blow up. You're concerned about your legacy. You're 80 in June. I get it. This is not the way, and I think that's proven true. Interviewer, I'd say two of the most seminal events in your professional life were, one, the Iraq War, and two, the election of Donald Trump. You were for both of them. Now you say that they were both mistakes. So why should anyone, after that track record, listen to you? Tucker, people probably won't. Interviewer, but has it caused self-reflection? Tucker Carlson, well, I admitted it, so of course it has caused a lot of self-reflection. And I wouldn't say, by the way, that the 2016 election of Donald Trump was a mistake. I didn't mean to suggest that. I was addressing this last year and what happened to the campaign promises that a lot of us repeated enthusiastically and thought were real. Interviewer, but if you're saying that Donald Trump could lead this country to a nuclear war, which is essentially what you said could happen, then how could the 2016 election of Donald Trump not have been something that you regret? If I was going to vote for someone who might lead us to a nuclear holocaust, I would perhaps reconsider my vote. Tucker Carlson. Well, I don't know if you remember, but that year was a choice between the lady who killed Gaddafi for no reason and turned Libya into a gaping wound, which it remains for no reason, and then laughed about it, and a guy who said the Iraq War was a mistake. So for me, that was not even a close call. I mean, Hillary Clinton, particularly in foreign policy questions, was a grotesque neocon from my perspective, so I don't regret that. I'm grateful that he won in 2016. My only point, once again, was he campaigned against the things that he's now doing a year and a half ago. You know, I'm often wrong. I say that, and I mean it. It's not a pose. I'm not running for anything, and if people think I'm not credible because I changed my mind about the Iraq War, or because I'm shocked that Trump launched a war he said he wouldn't launch, I get it. I understand why people would feel that way. I'm not mad about it. Next article. Losing face, by Amy Wang. If you are a person who has a face and happen to ever spend 3 nanoseconds thinking about said face, then at some point you have come across a certain word in conversations or the morass of the internet or text from your mother that feels mysterious, witchy, and true. That word is bloated. Bloated can and does happen to anyone. It describes the condition of cheeks or temples or jaws somehow being bigger, rounder, fuller, puffier feeling than they ought to be. This unhappy balloonishness can be caused by anything from tooth cavities to kidney disease, but also by mojitos, a salty midnight snack, any number of allergens, pollen, wheat, Siberian huskies. Sometimes it goes away on its own. Many other times it does not. And in a nutshell, is why we have a gazillion-dollar beauty industrial complex. Once upon a time, people just walked around with bloated faces and didn't know it. But now the world is afflicted with the curse of knowledge, and there are remedies galore to slim, sharpen, and snatch. Jade rollers, microcurrent devices, Kim Kardashian's viral chin bandage. Every day in New York City, I pass 2 storefronts named Face Gym and The Tox, both of which offer depuffing sessions via tools that appear designed for grooming horses or hosing down tractor trailers. I would like to tell you that I have never paid money to either of these businesses, but unfortunately, this magazine is fact-checked. Earlier this year, while visiting a good friend in Tokyo, I learned of something called Kogao Kayusei, an even more exacting procedure that translates marvelously to small face correction and promises to squish away bloat so dramatically that practicing clinics describe it as scalpel-free cosmetic surgery. Do you enjoy it? I said. It works, my friend said, kind of forbiddingly. 3 nanoseconds later, I booked an hour-long appointment. What does it feel like to get small-faced? In short, you lie on a table and someone rolls her sleeves up and slaps your face repeatedly. Then she punches it a lot. Then she pushes her fingers into your flesh as if you were dough in need of kneading, which is more or less the concept. Occasionally, she pounds you with an actual wooden mallet. Is this painful, you ask me? Have you ever been hit point blank in the mouth with tennis balls, I ask you? The horse grooming tools were one thing, but my Japanese face corrector at one point grasped my ears in her fist and tugged so hard I really thought they might come off, Mr. Potato Head style. What it sounded like was a rat-a-tat-tat shoof. During all of this pummeling, the question that bubbled to my mind was, of course, why I had signed on for any of this. In the West, small face correction is, in addition to being a bit less brutal, known by a less charming name, lymphatic drainage. Lymph is the fluid that circulates across the body to pipe out bacteria and waste, and essentially all forms of face slimming massage work by pushing lymph toward nodes around the head, flushing things out, as some put it. Drainage massage is a real medical treatment for conditions like lymphedema. But it has made the leap into mainstream wellness territory, if the rapid Google search interest in recent years is anything to go by. As my face musher stood up and leaned her entire weight on my skull, I thought about the curious language. Correction and drainage and flush and debloat point not to good health or good looks, but to waste, repair, and disposal, more the work of a plumber than an esthetician. So what could it be that we're so eager to get rid of, so desperate to purge out from the deep inside ourselves? Possible answers don't seem far from reach. Ultra-processed foods, carbon emissions, microplastics, the ubiquitous news about microplastics. On any given day, you'd be hard-pressed to find a facet of modern life that hasn't been so poisoning us. Just a little. And drainage and flush and debloat point not to good health or good looks, but to waste, repair, and disposal, more the work of a plumber than an esthetician. So what could it be that we're so eager to get rid of, so desperate to purge out from the deep inside ourselves? Possible answers don't seem far from reach. Ultra-processed

been so poisoning us. Just a little. Then the beating was over, and it was time to get up from the table. For a moment, I pictured my face now so much smaller that I no longer had a face at all, which was quite a nice thought, to just be a pure being, drifting, unidentifiable, free, like a nimbus cloud. A lovely thing at a time of profile photos and facial recognition technology and that constant accident of trying to swipe a notification on your phone instead of opening the front-facing camera. Annoyingly, a mirror told me I did still have a face. It had not disappeared, slunk out to oblivion, yet it was also not entirely my face. From my original face, a stranger's hand had chiseled and chipped out an interesting sculpture, familiar, but fresh, even the eyes and mouth somehow more awake-seeming. And this felt like the true allure of face-debloating treatments around the world. You get to find out that inside your existing face was always a more pristine, ideal face, lurking, begging to come out, if only you would let it. Look at your face when it sheds the stress, the screen time, the office air conditioning, the DoorDash deliveries. See the real thing. On the plane back from Tokyo to New York, I learned there is no shortage of gurus online teaching DIY facial plumbing. Anastasia Beauty Fascia, 2.0. 7 million followers. Face Yoga Method, 740,000. The acupuncturist Alexi Hui, 320,000. At home, I pressed my fingers into the prescribed points and watched the swelling almost magically lessen. Remarkable the way a face can be changed by external conditions, like dehydration and the cabin pressure on a 14-hour flight. And then have these effects be undone by manual labor, by a few minutes of wrenching and wincing. And I found that the satisfaction was actually even greater when I was the one inflicting my own punishment. Here is what I brought upon myself, and here it is in my control to undo. Next article. Best Friends Forever. The business of dog longevity is booming, driven in part by experimental treatments that might also have implications for us, by Amanda Hess. I met Celine Hailuya. She was sitting with a geriatric corgi terrier mix named Wiggler in her lap, his eyes lolling under the force of her forehead rub. Around us, white-whiskered hounds meandered near a prop fire hydrant and reclined on shaggy poofs. We were at Muttville, a San Francisco shelter for senior dogs, which had once provided Hailuya with a place to swab canine mouths for her company's proprietary research. She was wearing a gray sweatshirt that declared, "Save the dogs, save the world." Hailuya is the 31-year-old founder and chief executive of Loyal, a biotechnology company that is developing a longevity drug for dogs. In 2023, Loyal began a clinical trial with a new compound that it says can help regulate canine metabolisms. Now, more than 1,300 dogs are consuming a daily pill flavored like beef ramen. If it works, it might become the first FDA-approved drug for lifespan extension in any species. Since Loyal's founding in 2019, Hailuya has, as of February funding round, raised more than $250 million off her idea. More time with the dogs we love, promises the website, beside a picture of a gray-faced Labrador retriever gazing hopefully upward. Other companies are busy refining a similar pitch. Loyal is part of a booming pet longevity marketplace now crowded with pills, powders, and nutraceutical biscuits. You can feed your dog a beef-flavored leap year supplement that promises more moments of joy together. Ship her blood and saliva to Omi Health, which makes the world's first pet longevity test and features a photo on its Instagram of a Lysine model feeding spaghetti to a golden noodle with a fork. Sign her up for a $275 pet longevity strategy session where a California veterinarian who calls himself the longevity vet will suggest a personalized protocol of supplements and an off-label prescription medication.

0: medications. While you're at it, strap a smart dog collar around her neck to make sure she's getting her steps in. Jonathan Bensamoon, who co-founded the AI-powered pet collar company Fee after he adopted his German shepherd, Thor, named after the exceedingly durable Norse god, said he has seen an acute anxiety in his fellow young dog owners around the aging of their pets. Fee's collar resembles an Apple Watch that sits in a dog's scruff and beams the owner's insights into their pet's sleeping, eating, trotting, barking, and scratching patterns. Bensamoon heard from one user who said that even after her dog died, she kept the collar and continued to pay the $189 annual membership fee because when she returned home, her phone synced with the collar and the Fee app pinged her to say, "Luna is with you." If you do all this and your dog still dies, cloning is an option. Barbara Streisand, for instance, found the decline of her 14-year-old cotton dotillier, Samantha, so unbearable that she arranged to clone her upon her death. And with the help of the Texas company Viagen, which charges $50,000 per dog clone. Or you could try cryopreservation. The Alcor Life Extension Foundation, created to preserve the bodies of recently deceased humans at sub-freezing temperatures in the hopes of one day reviving them, now houses the bodies of 124 pets, among them cats, dogs, four chinchillas, a rhesus monkey, a box turtle, and a cockatiel. Clients can even arrange to have their terminally ill animals euthanized on site to speed the process. Pets are in demand, and it is rising, James Arrowwood, Alcor's chief executive, told me. Arrowwood negotiated the cryopreservation of his labradoodle, Daisy, as part of his compensation package. It's easy to see why so many entrepreneurs have spied an opportunity here. The craze for human wellness and longevity has converged with the American obsession with our pets, which was supercharged by COVID. During the pandemic, people adopted lots of dogs, then poured all their time and their money into them. In 2016, we showered $67 billion on our pets. Last year, that number was $157 billion. It doesn't really matter how much money somebody makes, Haluya said. There is a certain subset of the population that will go into debt for their dogs. They line up in the comment section of Loyal's Instagram posts, begging for news about the drug, commanding her, "Take my money." Some of the momentum in the dog longevity industry has been driven by genuinely exciting new science. It has also been driven by the formation of an unlikely coalition. On one side, there are pet owners who have greeted these treatments with a profound and frantic longing, who just want to hang out with their animals for as many years as they can. On the other side are the biotech chief executives and founders whose deepest aspirations for the world and their bottom line reach far beyond dogs. Dogs became a darling of longevity researchers two decades ago when a biologist named Daniel Prinsloo picked up an issue of Science magazine that caught his eye. On the cover, a Chihuahua and a Great Dane strolled side by side down a sunlit path as if in pleasant conversation. The article pointed to a new research showing that a single gene was largely responsible for the variation in size between canine breeds. Prinsloo had studied aging in fruit flies, now found himself thinking of another fact about the Chihuahua and the Great Dane, that the little dogs could live twice as long as the big ones. He wondered if the same gene might be responsible for that, too. The problem was that he knew nothing about dogs, perhaps less than the average person. At age six, he'd acquired what he called a visceral fear of them when he sustained a head bite that required 8 stitches across his scalp. So he enlisted a veterinary scientist named Kate Creevy, who keeps bone-shaped dog tags in her stethoscopes, to join him. Veterinary training hospitals had generated a stockpile of data from dogs who died during visits, and Prinsloo and Creevy set out to analyze it. Then Prinsloo was recruited to join a colleague, a biologist named Matt Caberlin, at a summer program bankrolled by one of Silicon Valley's earliest anti-aging enthusiasts, Larry Ellison, the now 81-year-old Oracle founder. Ellison had started distributing hundreds of millions of dollars to life extension researchers in the late 1990s before seemingly every tech luminary acquired a longevity side hustle. Caperlin was busy testing an immunosuppressant drug called rapamycin in mice in his own lab, had seen the drug extend their lives by as much as 30%. When he heard about Primslow's research, he realized he could conceivably slow aging in dogs too. Primslow, Creevy, and Caperlin named their collaboration the Dog Aging Project in 2014 and began dosing dogs with rapamycin. The project has since raised cash from, among others, Coinbase co-founder Brian Armstrong and the Outlive author Peter Attia. Caperlin's aging German Shepherd, Dobie, wasn't eligible for the rapamycin clinical trial, but after an initial safety trial showed no side effects, he began feeding Dobie a rapamycin tablet every week. Then he started taking it himself. The Dog Aging Project had landed on a deceptively simple new insight. The study of canine longevity is not just about extending lives of our pets. It also has meaningful applications for us. We keep laboratory animals in cages, but we keep dogs by our sides in our homes, suggesting them to all the environmental forces that affect the way we age. Dogs develop many of the same age-related diseases we do, and their lifespan sits in a useful middle ground between most lab animals and humans, long enough to be more physiologically similar to us than fruit flies or mice, but short enough that we can study the full arc of their lives within our own. In 2019, the website Longevity Technology published an interview with the longevity scientist Stephen Austed, announcing companion dogs as the new model organism for aging research. They are the way of the future, he said. The Dog Aging Project planted the idea that dogs might be able to live longer, and that idea soon found a market in the startup world. Hallelujah had grown up with rescue dogs and a gang of outside cats and horses in Texas, but it was not a love of animals that led her to canine longevity. She started out as a researcher at Oxford studying the health economics of gene therapy. By 2019, she left Oxford to join the Longevity Fund, which was then a venture capital firm investing in biotech companies tackling age-related diseases. She was on a camping trip with some autonomous truck entrepreneurs, and she told them tipsily that she knew how to make dogs live longer. After the trip, her comment made its way to an investor exploring the idea of dog cloning startups, who tracked her down and encouraged her to sketch out the idea for what would become Loyal. None of the previous studies of life extension in simpler organisms were undertaken for the organism's sakes. They didn't spin off into products for people who wanted to keep their pet mice around a little longer. But extending the lives of dogs was clearly a commodifiable idea. Hallelujah's appreciation of this gave her a path toward building a company that could be worth a lot in a relatively short period of time. The typical pharmaceutical economic model doesn't apply to longevity drugs because it would take too long to prove they work. A clinical trial started in 40-year-old humans could take 40 or more years to complete. This might appeal to the investor who wants to live in the future, but not to one who wants to make money now. Was somebody going to give a 24-year-old $1 billion to do a shot on goal for longevity? Hallelujah asked. No. Instead, she came to investors asking for a few million dollars to get some traction in dog longevity, creating a big dog market that teased a vast human market down the line. That's a much easier story to tell, she said. When planning her pitches, she marked which potential investors were dog people, a fact she ascertained through online sleuthing. She speaks of a dog-first strategy and believes dogs can prove that aging is druggable, a biological process that is modifiable in people too. Austed, the longevity science, told me he's interested in canine longevity drugs, if still a bit wary. He has three senior dogs himself, along with a septuagenarian parrot. When it comes to Loyal, he said, because I'm a scientist, I'm not going to accept their word for it, but if the drug does get FDA approval, I would absolutely use a product like that. He's not exactly sure how remedies proved in animals will translate to human longevity. From an aging perspective, we're the LeBron James of mammals. We're the longest-lived mammals that live on land. Researchers in his field have had tremendous success extending the lives of very short-lived organisms, but the longer they live, the smaller the effect. Still, as test animals for human longevity drugs, dogs may be our greatest hope. On her right arm, Hallelujah has a three-part tattoo, a worm, the face of a mouse, and the head of a Labrador. It's the Loyal thesis, Hallelujah explained, the biological path formed by gerontology researchers who have been working to extend the lifespan of increasingly complex organisms, starting with a transparent 1 millimeter long roundworm called C. elegans. I noticed that there was room on Hallelujah's arm to ink an additional animal should the science progress. There are bets on whose face it will be, she said. After Josh Kedrich read an article about Loyal, he posted to a dog advice community on Reddit asking for opinions on the risks and benefits of joining an experimental trial. Kedrich was a one-time startup founder with an interest in technology and human longevity. His dog, Audrey, was 13 years old. I feel called to do whatever I can to ease her difficulties, he wrote. Then he decided to go for it. Kedrich found Audrey on Facebook. He was 22 and in a fight with his first-row boyfriend and wine drunk on his laptop when he saw a post from a friend who had found a puppy wandering in the street. Kedrich took the puppy in as a foster. Soon the boyfriend left and the dog stayed. She was smaller than a water bowl, with a pink snout and a white streak in the middle of her chocolate fur face. So prim and proper, Kedrich said. Then he named her Audrey after Audrey Hepburn. Now Kedrich is 36 and Audrey is cloudy-eyed and hard of hearing. I'm a gay guy in my 30s. I don't have kids. This is my baby, and of course I want her to live forever. So he found a local vet who was enrolling participants in the trial and drove to an office in a strip mall with Audrey riding shotgun. He sat in the treatment room with Audrey lazing at his feet and feeling that his dog had a date with the future. Then a young tech passed him a pill in a plastic bag, and on one hand, it's just another drug trial, he told me, but on the other hand, it's the first drug we've ever trialed against inevitability. Unfortunately, that's all the time that we have for today. I hope you have enjoyed listening to the New York Times Magazine for May 10th on the Talking Information Center.
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2: Hi, my name is Billy, and here is tonight's weather forecast for the Talking Information Center. This evening, it will be partly cloudy with degrees low around 56. The sun rose today at 5:21 a.m. The sun will set today at 8:01 p.m. The sun will rise tomorrow at 5:20 a.m. And that's all the weather I have for today. I'm Billy giving you the weather for the Talking Information Center. Have a wonderful evening.
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11: Hello, today's Wednesday, May 13th, 2026. Following is a 60-minute reading coming to you from the Talking Information Center, featuring the latest edition of Time Magazine. Time 100 Companies. My name is Fred, by the way. The 100 most influential companies of 2026 and how they're shaping the world. Alphabet. The Clairvoyant. This piece is by Andrew R. Chow from Mountain View, California. Many years ago, Sundar Pichai was scuba diving with his family in Hawaii when the weather turned unexpectedly rough. As Pichai entered the water, waves pummeled his lanky frame. He wondered if he should return to safety. Eventually, he kicked downward. Just a few feet below, Pichai found the calmest place in the world, he says, and became possessed by a meditative stillness. I feel that in any situation there is a layer which is super calm, in which, if you can get there, you can observe what's going on, he says. And your mind's energy is focused on what you need to do. This anecdote, which Pichai relays in Google's Mountain View headquarters on a Wednesday afternoon in April, is almost too on the nose. As CEO of Google and Alphabet, Pichai runs the second most valuable company in the world and could earn $692 million himself over the next 3 years, pending Google's stock performance. But he is practically anonymous compared with other tech CEOs who love making waves. Elon Musk, Mark Zuckerberg, and Sam Altman. Pichai is more sedate. His low-key style has led critics to underestimate him. In late 2022, with the arrival of rival OpenAI's ChatGPT, they decried Google as bloated and out of touch, with Pichai emblematic of its corporate inertia. Quote, I was under the belief that they just had lost their chops, says Gene Munster, managing partner at Deepwater Asset Management. Thinking about Yahoo or eBay, once you lose that drive for being willing to sacrifice your golden geese for better ways to do anything, it's almost impossible to come back. Cue the Jaws soundtrack. While analysts called for his resignation, Pichai remained calm. He had been lying in wait for this moment for a decade. In 2026, he had declared Google would be an AI-first company and began cultivating a series of projects: custom chips, cloud, YouTube, and deep AI research that seemed to have nothing to do with Google's core search product. All of these bets have paid off, and then some. Google DeepMind, the company's AI research lab led by Nobel Prize-winning CEO Demis Hassabis, forged several key breakthroughs that catapulted Google's Gemini model to the top of many capability leaderboards. Gemini now accounts for a quarter of AI traffic worldwide, up from 6% a year ago, according to SimilarWeb. Google has quietly introduced millions of people to AI through everyday products, search, image generation tools like Nano Banana, video editing on YouTube, research assistance via Notebook LM, translation through Google Translate, and autonomous driving with Waymo. At the same time, its cloud division has boomed, powering a wave of businesses entering the AI economy. In January, the company hit a $4 trillion market capitalization, becoming only the fourth in history to do so after NVIDIA, Apple, and Microsoft. All these successes mean the main criticism Pichai faces is no longer about his leadership, but rather whether Google has once again become too powerful for society's good. Equipped with cutting-edge AI, the company is now seen by some as a dystopian big brother that turbocharged militaries, hoovers up personal data, and enables mass surveillance. Its algorithmic tweaks can crush business models, and the company's clout is likely to grow Its massive advantages, funding, infrastructure, and talent mean it may be the behemoth best positioned to win the AI long game, many analysts argue. So Alpakai prefers to operate out of sight as the arbiter of how and when billions of people use AI. He is central to humanity's next chapter. Bakai carries strong values into his work. Economic uplift, compassion for migrants, and says his quest is to build useful things for as many people as possible. But his fiercely competitive nature is undeniable, too. If he wants to do something, you're not going to be able to stop him. He's just going to be super nice about it, says Caesar Sengupta, one of Bakai's longtime Google, a former Google lieutenants. And then, you cannot move him. Some 8,700 miles separate Bakai's current home in Silicon Valley from his birthplace. He was raised in Chennai, a southern Indian metropolis, in a modest house. He and his brother slept on the living room floor. Growing up, his family progressively gained a series of transformative technology, or technologies, a water heater, a refrigerator, a rotary telephone. When the phone arrived, so did his neighbors flocking to his house to call their families or the hospital for medical records. But the rollouts were agonizingly slow. It took 5 years to get off a government wait list to secure a telephone. For Bakai, it was an early example of why technology should sometimes ship faster than the speed of bureaucracy. I do feel a sense of urgency around it all, he says. Bakai arrived in the U.S. in 1993 when he earned a master's degree in science and business from Stanford and Wharton before joining Google in 2004 in project management. The same month Gmail launched, he quickly rose through the ranks because of his ambition, work ethic, and instinct for what users wanted, his collaborators say. In Silicon Valley, there were a handful of our typical leaders like Steve Jobs as the visionary or Zuckerberg as the engineer. Bakai is the ultimate product leader, those collaborators say. He was the driving force behind Chrome and Drive, even when senior leaders doubted those projects' viability. He has his ability to fully simulate a product in his head and how it will be received and used by end customers, says Clay Bavor, a former Google executive who worked directly under Bakai for a decade. He has an exceptional sense for craft and the details in a product, all the way down to the pixels on the screen, the sound of a voice, the tactile feedback. When Bakai took over as CEO in 2015 from co-founder Larry Page, he had a vision in mind. Most people still treated thinking machines as sci-fi fantasy, so it caught other leaders in the company off guard when in 2016, Bakai announced that Google would be shifting its priority from mobile-first to AI-first experiences. This paves the future for Google for the next 10 years or so, he declared in an internal meeting that year. Not everyone was convinced. For many of us, it was like, wait, are we ready? People have been talking about AI for 40 years, says the former Google executive Sengupta, who remembers Bakai fielding pointed questions in Google's exec circle, where the company's VPs have candid discussions. But Bakai had been spending time with the company's AI leaders like Hesabis, whose startup DeepMind was acquired by Google in 2014, and Jeff Dean, each of whom were presiding over sporadic but key breakthroughs. Bakai was particularly blown away when DeepMind's AI system, AlphaGo, played a brilliant, novel move in the strategy board game, Go, against champion Lee Sedol in 2016, revealing that AI could think creatively and beyond mere mimicry. AI could think creatively beyond mere mimicry. Quote, I understood the potential of the technology to make sharp jumps, Bakai says. Of course, being a product manager at heart, Bakai wasn't just interested in AI in the abstract. He wanted this nascent technology to supercharge the next generation of Google products. At the same time, AI was still primitive. We're joking that they couldn't tell the difference between a chihuahua's face and a blueberry muffin, says Baver. Mackay pushed to implement it anyway. He drove AI recognition into Google Photos and personally tailored his keynote at the company's annual I.O. developer conference to cover how the future of search would be visual, spearheading Google Lens. Then he doubled down on other AI bets, custom silicon chips known as TPUs to train new models and self-driving cars through Waymo, each requiring huge investment with little hope of near-term revenue. Perhaps the most pivotal decision of Pakai's career was his conviction about the internal importance of DeepMind. After the success of AlphaGo, Hesabis wanted to spin DeepMind out of Google into an independent company that prioritized safety over products. Other Google executives, including co-founder Page, were fine with this proposed arrangement. Journalist Sebastian Malaby reported in The Infinity Machine, a new book on Hesabis. But while Hesabis pushed for multiple years for DeepMind's independence, Pakai ultimately rebuffed the effort. He needed DeepMind not only to advance science independently, but also to help him integrate AI into Google's products. I felt a strong conviction that we had to be one team to make sure we were making progress here, Pakai says. It was so central to the company, I couldn't envision it in my head intellectually to think about it any other way. Before late 2022, AI chatbots were mostly a punchline. One 2016 effort by Microsoft, Tay, had been pulled from the web after producing a racist and sexist message. Or messages. People had been building chatbots internally, but the reputational risk of releasing them was too high, especially because the company was facing antitrust concerns. Google had also made the lion's share of its money on search advertisement. In 2023, the category accounted for 55% of its revenue. Plunging into AI search threatened to decimate that business. There were questions internally about, we have some new tech, but is it really ready? Will it hurt users' trust? Says Liz Reed, Google's VP of Search. Then the tech advanced and the world changed, and the risk factors changed. OpenAI's large language model, built atop a neural network concept developed a few years before by Google researchers called the Transformer, gained millions of global users within days, asking it for medical and relationship advice, pitch decks, and poetry. The new tool posed a direct challenge to Google's search dominance, especially when OpenAI announced a partnership to integrate into Microsoft's Bing. The main signal I took away from that moment was that, wow, the Overton window has shifted, says Pakai, referring to the concept of how something previously considered radical can become mainstream. The technology is still imperfect, but people are more ready for it than we fully internalized. Pakai was ready to pivot. His investment in TPUs put Google in position to massively build out its AI data center infrastructure while partially avoiding the so-called NVIDIA tax. NVIDIA tax, the premium companies pay for the chips that power AI. And Google was sitting on a ton of data to train on, thanks to its search index and YouTube, as well as a mountain of cash from its overflowing profits. Pakai had also cultivated a deep bench of talent. He decided it was time to harass DeepMind and place it at the center of the company by combining it with Google's other cutting-edge AI research team, Brain. The call to motivation was, this is your life's work, and you have a chance to go express it and put it in front of billions of people, he says. The transition was intense, with many employees expected to work nights and weekends. Mindset shifts were required. DeepMind researchers could no longer operate in the abstract. Now the technology development is completely coupled with the product itself, says Karay Kavukuoglu. That's Kavukuoglu. Karay Kavukuoglu, CTO of Google DeepMind, and teams were forced to be more collaborative. People realize if you all pull together, you can quickly make a difference, says Reed, the VP of Search, and that gives people a kind of high. The early results were rocky. When Google rushed out a rival chatbot in early 2023, it falsely claimed that the Webb telescope took the first picture of a planet beyond our solar system, causing Alphabet's market value to plummet $100 billion in a day. A year later, when Google released AI overviews in search, it told a user to eat one small rock a day. Despite the ridicule, Pakai wasn't concerned. Even when we made mistakes, I could see that we were doing many things right, he says. My job was to make sure we're going to be set up well a year out. And he had been in this situation before. When we built Chrome, we had a 1% market share 1 year after we launched, he says. In fact, if you look at Google's history, it has virtually never been first to a new tech product, whether it be web browser, search, mail, or maps. But its distribution channels, resources, and talent allowed it to close gaps fast. Sergey Brin, the company's co-founder, returned in 2023 to work on day-to-day technical model improvements. The newly united Google AI team, led by Hassabis, made crucial breakthroughs, including the scaling of pre-training, in which the AI model is fed vastly more data, and the honing of chain-of-thought reasoning, in which LLMs take longer to think about their answers, leading to better results. Chaining of thought reasoning. Their own AI tools have assisted in the effort as well, employees say. Google engineers widely use Gemini Code Assist to improve Gemini itself, and Pakai asks Gemini for conversational advice before he meets with other CEOs. Sometimes Gemini will return a superficial answer, Pakai says, to which he responds, "Tell me something that could really be on his mind or her mind." And I really get insightful things, which makes for a more human connection, because that's actually what they're worried about, he says. Over the past 2 years, Google's progress has been relentless. Gemini 2.5 released in March of 2025, and Gemini 3 in November sailed past its chatbot competitors in key benchmarks. The leaderboards are constantly in flux as companies ship ever more powerful models. Over 2 billion users engage with Google's AI-enhanced search features monthly, and the overviews no longer tell anyone to eat rocks. Search revenue grew 17% year over year in the fourth quarter of 2025. Quieting concerns over AI's cannibalizing Google's core business, and the company crossed $400 billion in annual revenue for the first time. AI has been integrated into Google Search, Gmail, Calendar, Maps, Docs, Photos, meaning that people who aren't even seeking out AI are now engaging with it. No other company delivers AI to so many people in so many places. The analyst Munster argues that this may matter more than the technology. People need to have something 10 times better to really switch behavior, he says. And they have something that's actually really pretty good, but it doesn't need to be the best. Google's newer AI products have taken off as well. Millions of users have turned to research tool Notebook LM to synthesize information. Waymo's self-driving cars have achieved mundanity on the streets of cities like Austin and Los Angeles, with London their next stop. YouTube is transformed from a money pit into a subscriber behemoth, a legitimate television replacement earning over $60 billion a year. Neil Mohan, the CEO of YouTube, says that Bakai has played a crucial role in YouTube's growth, including in its development of new AI production tools for creators. His insights foreshadow these huge trends, but they're also very, very precise, he says. In San Francisco, the developer Jose Portilla is building a startup that uses AI tools to create personalized picture books and TV shows for kids. Portilla uses Nano Banana to generate images and Gemini to build stories and voice the characters. They have the best image model right now, and there's no one close, he says. I always tell people Google will be the main winner in these AI wars. They have the capital, they have the data. They just needed someone to push them and wake them up. Bakai's lieutenants hold up his resolute focus on serving the user as an unequivocal good. But the approach has its costs. Optimizing for user behavior invites externalities. If workplaces can deliver goods more cheaply with AI, they may deem workers expendable. If newsreaders can get the information they seek from AI overviews, they might stop clicking through to websites, decimating publisher traffic. There's also a thin line between a product that people love and one they can't escape. In March, a California jury found Meta and YouTube liable for harming a young user through addictive design features that contributed to her mental health distress. YouTube was ordered to pay $1.8 million. Similar dynamics have made AI systems dangerously sycophantic. In October, a man who had developed a relationship with Gemini died by suicide after Gemini promised him an eternity together. The man's estate sued Google. This shows that safety is, at best, a second thought for them, said Jay Edelson, the plaintiff's lawyer. When the lawsuits were filed, a Google representative told Time that Gemini was not perfect but generally performed well and had referred the man to a crisis hotline many times. A month later, the company rolled out new support tools, including directing Gemini users who expressed thoughts about suicide or self-harm to crisis hotline resources. Areas like mental health are profoundly important, Bakai says. We're going to be very receptive to feedback we are getting as we engage. The calculus gets even murkier when the user is the military. Well, DeepMind stipulated in its original agreement with Google that its tools could not be used for weapons or surveillance. The language has since been removed, and Google has worked with government agencies like U.S. Immigration and Customs ICE, Customs Enforcement, known as ICE, and the Israeli government. While Google has maintained that the Israel contract was not for military workloads, internal documents show that the company fretted over its inability to control how Israel used their technology. And you can't trust Bibi. This year, Google has faced internal blowback not seen at the company since the first Trump administration, when Bakai himself participated in an employee protest against the president's immigration policies. In February, more than 1,000 Google workers signed an open letter demanding the company end its partnerships with DHS and ICE. An additional 100 DeepMind employees signed a letter asking Jeff Dean, Google's chief scientist, for red lines around the usage of Gemini by the Pentagon for surveilling American citizens, or piloting autonomous weapons without a human in the loop. Google has 190,000 employees. DeepMind has around 6,000. One of the employees who signed the letter was engineer Alex Samborov, quote, Google's products are used for violent purposes domestically and abroad. He wrote in an email at the time, I don't want to work for digital, I don't want to work for a digital weapons manufacturer, and many of my colleagues are against this drift towards militarization. But they are afraid to speak out due to justified fear of retaliation. Google fired 28 employees who staged a sit-in against the company's contracts with Israel in 2024. Bakai says that all of us, including the government, are aligned, aligned on humans in the loop and the technology not being used for mass surveillance in a way that contradicts human rights. Asked to respond to Samarov, he says, I think it's a very nuanced issue. We all have a role. We all have a role responsibly to invest in the national security of democracies around the world. I think we've long more than any other company in the world had a culture where employees speak up. When pressed about these challenges, Bakai's answer is uniform. The technology needs to be rolled out first gradually and then modified by companies and governments used on real-world feedback. This approach turns users into guinea pigs. But Bakai is convinced that it is better than the alternative, especially as AI tools become increasingly powerful and disruptive. He cites Waymo as an example of a seemingly dangerous AI project that Google has rolled out slowly and safely. The last thing you want to do is to not use it, not see any of these behaviors, and then just have a powerful model and get surprised, he says. So I think it's important we're working through these things. Skeptics of Bakai's ambitions might consider his record. Over the past decade, he foresaw the rise of video content creators, self-driving cars, and mainstream AI tools, despite being told they were a distraction. Now Google controls every level of AI stack, research, chips, cloud, software, and hardware. Among the existing public companies, they're the best position because they have more pieces than anybody, says Munster. The company also has a massive amount of cash, announcing in February that it could double its spending on capital expenditures this year to over $175 billion. Bakai is already looking toward new frontiers on Google's campus. Excited employees walk me through a set of demos for drone delivery through Wing. Hologram-like video calls via Beam, and AI-powered glasses. Together with Google's many other Gemini products, they trace the outline of a single animating idea, a personalized AI that knows you better than anyone. The idea unnerves critics but thrills its architects. We talk about it as kind of a universal assistant that would be on your phone, your laptop, your TV screen, your watch, your glasses, says Josh Woodward, who leads Google Labs in the Gemini app. Further out on Bakai's horizon are goals like bringing humanoid robots into every home, launching data centers into space, and accelerating quantum computing, which could lead to breakthroughs in cancer treatment and climate modeling. It's easy to dismiss all that as sci-fi corporate hype, but people said that about Bakai's 2016 AI declaration. A decade later, he remains convinced that if his company focuses on the users, everything else will click into place, no matter what washes up in the wake. I have a lot of trust in people and their ability to use and adapt to technology, he says. We will need frameworks unlike we've ever had before, but I expect humanity to rise to the moment. Okay. Next companies on the list. SpaceX. The Rocket Factory. Aerospace phenom SpaceX logged a record-breaking 165 launches of its Falcon 9 rocket last year. And that's not all that makes SpaceX a pace setter. Its Starlink constellation of nearly 9,500 satellites has brought internet to conflict zones in Ukraine, Gaza, and Iran. In February, SpaceX announced it was merging with xAI, the Elon Musk-founded artificial intelligence company, and the company has sought FCC permission to launch a 1-million-strong constellation of AI satellites that would deliver data powered by the sun and cooled by space. The company's Starship rocket, the most powerful launch vehicle ever built, is set for its 12th test flight this spring. COO Gwen Shotwell says SpaceX's 10-year plan is to take up to 100 passengers at a time to the moon. The piece was written by Jeffrey Kluger. Next up, Netflix streaming behemoth. This piece is written by Avery Stone. In February, in a shocking reversal, Netflix walked away from its $82.7 billion bid to acquire Warner Brothers. Discovery, after refusing to counter Paramount Skydance's revised offer of $111 billion, the move was hardly an indication of weakness in 2025. The streaming giant delivered $45.2 billion in revenue, up 16% from 2024, and surpassed 325 million global paid subscribers. In 2026, it is doubling down on investing in live sports and events, partnerships with prominent podcasters and content creators, games and AI-powered discovery, search, advertising, and creation tools, including acquiring Ben Affleck's AI filmmaking company Interpositive in March. Co-CEO Greg Peters says Netflix's ability to play in both the creative and tech spaces gives the company its edge. They can't be as good as us in one, he says, of competitors, but being as good in both is tough. Next up, Ant Group, written by Charlie Campbell, China's fintech giant. Chinese finance conglomerate Ant Group has spent the last year building Alipay Plus into a vast cross-border digital wallet network spanning more than 100 markets. But the biggest shift has been Ant's strategic repositioning as an AI-first company, with R&D spending hitting a record $3.26 billion in 2024. Last year, it also debuted an AI healthcare app that lets users ask medical questions of over 5,000 hospitals and nearly 1 million doctors. It had more than 100 million users in its first 10 months. Next up, Dell Technologies, building AI infrastructure. This piece is by Theron Pillay. Companies once turned to Dell for off-the-shelf servers, PCs, and other hardware. Now it's one of the leading suppliers of AI factories. Unlike data centers that store and process data, they are integrated systems combining computing with networking, storage, and software to run AI at scale. Dell partnered with NVIDIA to deploy these systems to over 4,000 customers, including Lowe's, McLaren, and CoreWeave. AI service sales reached $26 billion in 2026, more than doubling since a year prior. Next, Saudi Aramco, global power player. This piece is written by Vivian Waite. The world's biggest oil company is also one of the most profitable, raking in $104.7 billion last year. It acts as the last resort supplier in crises like the Iran war, even as Israeli drones blasted Saudi Arabia. Aramco piped 7 billion barrels a day to the kingdom's Red Sea port, giving Saudi Arabia global clout in politics and business beyond oil. Aramco's profits underpin much of the country's growth in industries like tourism. In recent years, it has funneled billions into the sovereign wealth fund. Toyota ahead on hybrids. The Prius was the first mass-produced hybrid on the market when Toyota, the world's top-selling car maker, debuted in 1997. The company has doubled down on hybrids, now popular as EV growth slows and charging infrastructure lags. Through August 2025, nearly half of all new hybrid registrations in the U.S. were for vehicles made by Toyota. In March, the car maker announced a nearly $1 billion investment in U.S. manufacturing to build more vehicles and EV parts statewide. Boeing, New Heights, by Joe Mullich. In 2025, Boeing outpaced rival Airbus in orders. America's top exporter by value, Boeing delivered some 600 jets and secured commitments from Air India, Air Cambodia, and Delta. After deadly crashes, factory strikes, and a mid-air panel blowout, Boeing overhauled operations, launching a war on defects. In October, the Federal Aviation Administration raised the production caps imposed after the blowout. The company returned to profit after 7 years in 2025. Next up, APR. It's a K-beauty phenom, APR. APR is leading the next wave of K-beauty growth worldwide. In August, the Seoul-based firm grew into South Korea's largest beauty company by market cap. In 2025, APR reported over $1 billion in annual revenue, with 80% of that coming from overseas. During APR's swift rise internationally is its top-selling Medicube brand, known for innovative skin products and devices that dominate on social media platforms like TikTok, and an expanded U.S. presence. That piece was by Nina Derwin. Next up, BYD. Watch out, Toyota. Best-selling EVs. BYD founder Wang Chanfu set his sights on creating an EV brand that would be known all over the planet for high-spec engineering at the lowest possible price. Today, his dream is a reality. BYD vehicles are sold in over 70 countries with factories in Brazil, India, Japan, California, and later this year, Hungary. With 4.6 million vehicle deliveries last year, BYD surpassed Tesla to become the world's top EV maker on total annual sales. BYD claims its revolutionary new battery can charge in just 5 minutes. Wow. Veolia, cleaning up PFAS. One of the world's largest water services companies is removing the forever from forever chemicals, toxic per and polyfluoroalkyl substances, PFAS, linked to cancers and other illnesses, linger in the environment and can accumulate in the body. In 2025, French firm Veolia opened a massive plant in Delaware that filters PFAS from water and incinerates it to break the bond between fluorine and carbon, one of the strongest in chemistry. The plant filters 30 million gallons per day, delivering cleaner drinking water to more than 100,000 residents. The company treated more than 7.6 billion cubic meters of water last year and is on track to have more than 100 PFAS water treatment. And it is on track to have more than 100 PFA water treatment sites across the U.S. in the coming years. Growing public concern about PFAS creates opportunity. Veolia is targeting $1.16 billion in revenue from mitigating micropollutants by 2023. NextEra Energy, electric utility heavyweight. As electricity demand rises, NextEra, the world's largest electric utility by market cap, sits at the center of a dramatically shifting sector. It invested enough in wind and solar power to make it the world's biggest producer of renewable energy. But it is also building natural gas facilities. Even as the Trump administration, as it were, pushes companies away from renewables, NextEra insists it will still build a lot more solar power. Well, good for them. NVIDIA, AI's Center of Gravity by Billy Perego. The world's most valuable company, NVIDIA, designs the chips at the heart of the shifting sector. It invested enough in wind and solar power to make it the world's biggest producer of renewable energy. But it is also building natural gas facilities. Even as the Trump administration, as it were, pushes companies away from renewables, NextEra insists it

The world's most valuable company, NVIDIA, designs the chips at the heart of the AI boom. The behemoth is now preparing its next-generation AI computing platform for release later this year, and the biggest tech companies, including Microsoft, Amazon, and Google, are funneling hundreds of billions of dollars into data centers to house them. In its February earnings report, NVIDIA posted quarterly net income of $43 billion, up 94% from a year earlier, an astounding rate of growth for a company already worth $4.8 trillion. 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The world's largest logistics company, DHL Group, is pushing the world's largest logistics company, DHL Group, is pushing toward electrification, cleaner fuel, and warehouse automation. Nearly half the company's delivery fleet, some 45,000 vehicles, is now electric. 10% of its aircraft fleet uses sustainable aviation fuel and has more than 8,000 robots in its warehouses. Its operating profit hit £6.1 billion in 2025, even as geopolitical instability rattled global supply chains. Ralph Lauren, Timeless Style. 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Searches for vintage Ralph Lauren home decor surged 250% on eBay during the 2025 holiday season. "We don't change the story, we change the way we connect," says David Lauren, son of Ralph and chief innovation and branding officer. At the same time, the company has regained financial momentum under CEO Patrice Lovett. Since taking the helm, Lovett has worked to reposition it as a modern luxury house, scaling back distribution and discount-focused department stores and investing in marketing and digital engagement. Moves that help push revenue to $7.1 billion in 2025, with the highest profit margin in over a decade. Coursera, closing the skills gap. Last year, Coursera partnered with OpenAI to become the first online learning platform embedded directly into ChatGPT, putting its courses in front of more than 800 million weekly users. Coursera also introduced new tools like Roleplay, which lets users practice scenarios with virtual coaches, and a skill tracking system that maps courses to specific career paths to help users match their learning to real jobs. "Technology is moving faster than people can keep pace," says Chief Product Officer Patrick Supank. Leaders need faster, more measurable ways to upskill teams and close their gaps. In 2025, sign-ups for a generative AI course on Coursera reached their highest rate ever. In December, the company agreed to acquire rival Udemy in a deal valued at about $2.5 billion, which will combine over 270 million registered learners on a single platform. Danone, D-A-N-O-N-E. Sustainable dairy. Dairy cattle account for about 8% of industrial methane emissions. To tackle the problem, Danone, the world's largest yogurt maker, announced in 2023 it would reduce its methane emissions 30% by 2030 and nearly achieve that

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1: 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Buenas noches, amigos. And as always, please stay tuned for more programs. 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
2: Hi, my name is Billy, and here is tonight's weather forecast for the Talking Information Center. This evening, it will be partly cloudy with breeze low around 56. The sun rose today at 5:21 a.m. The sun will set today at 8:01 p.m. The sun will rise tomorrow at 5:20 a.m. And that's all the weather I have for today. I'm Billy giving you the weather for the Talking Information Center. Have a wonderful evening.
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16: Hello, you're with Helen with the Talking Information Center with readings from the New York Times Book Review. This issue is from Sunday, April 19, 2026. Weak Constitution. A historian argues that our founding document is rooted in ideals of expansion and conquest ill-suited to the nation we've become, by Claire Rydell Arsenis. Chances are the Battle of Hastings in 1066 is not the first thing that comes to mind when you think about the U.S. Constitution. Indeed, as we celebrate our nation's 250th birthday this year, William I and the Norman conquest of England nearly 1,000 years ago may seem utterly irrelevant. Not so for the Yale historian Mark Peterson, who begins his stunning and timely revisionist history, The Making and Breaking of the American Constitution, in the medieval village of Groton, amid the sheep and metals of William's newly acquired realm. For Peterson, Groton matters because it is a good example of the 15,000 places surveyed, assessed, and recorded in the massive Domesday Book, a detailed record of England's land, people, resources, and power structures that holds the unexpected key to understanding the trajectory of American society. Peterson is adept at complicating familiar stories from early American history. His magisterial, The City-State of Boston, argues that the formation of the United States was terrible for Bostonians because it yoked a once thriving merchant economy to tyrannical southern slave interests. In The Making and Breaking of the American Constitution, he shifts his attention away from the Massachusetts Bay Puritans to other unexpected tragedies of the country's birth. The U.S. Constitution, Peterson shows, was forged in crisis. The conflict that started at Lexington and Concord was not so much a revolution as a civil war brought about by mounting resentment toward the way the British Empire interpreted its constitution, a legal framework scattered across scores of conventions, judicial decisions, and treaties that was designed to manage scarcity on a few tiny islands and was ill-suited to managing abundance on a continental scale. When, for example, the colonists famously objected to the Royal Proclamation of 1763, which forbade them to settle Native American territory won by the king's forces at the end of the French and Indian War, they did so not because of an abstract commitment to liberty. Instead, they were furious that the act took away their ability, a long-established right in their eyes, to develop and profit from land west of the Appalachian Mountains. A decade of war against the crown ensued. In its wake, the new constitutional order that emerged in America was much like its British ancestor. It laid out a tripartite government, parliamentary bodies, and even a Bill of Rights not too different from the one the English had created for themselves in the 17th century. But it differed in fundamental ways. It was written into a single, hard-to-change document. It also included provisions for transforming the Western territories into new states, empowered Congress to regulate commerce with Native American tribes, and most important, established an executive office that could command armies in peacetime to overrun Native nations when their land could not be bought. With this new, more robust federal government, the founders created a state-making engine that encouraged unfettered expansion. George Washington was so thrilled, Peterson notes, that he sent a letter to his land agent before the Constitution was even ratified, instructing him to prepare his western holdings for sale at a high price. Sustaining this state-making engine, one that would manage the conquest and conversion of Indian land into property open to settlement by the nation's white citizens, was, Peterson persuasively contends, what the Constitution was for. The founders argued over the future of slavery, he writes, but they were largely united in their desire to convert the trans-Appalachian West into neat parcels of land dotted with farms and livestock, of the sort documented by Doomsday. Ironically, then, despite the rupture with the motherland, the Constitution's purpose was to make the United States into a country much like the one it had just left. At first, the Constitution worked almost exactly as intended. The Doomsday machine that arose from it, Peterson writes, was so successful that within a century, it transformed a nation of 4 million people occupying 365,000 square miles along the Atlantic coast into one of 63 million spread across 3.4 million square miles stretching all the way to the Pacific. But the problem present from the start in time became impossible to ignore. The American continent was nothing like the England of Doomsday. As the nation expanded, particularly across the vast prairies and deserts west of Missouri, the Doomsday machine ground to a halt. To persuade American citizens to settle a place where water, not dirt, was the most precious resource, this arid region, as the geologist John Wesley Powell called it in the 1870s, would require new things, including a costly transcontinental railroad and land giveaways orchestrated by the federal government, starting with the Homestead Act of 1862. The farmer may brand his horses, Powell wrote, but who can brand the clouds or put a mark of ownership on the current of a river. The states in this region were sparsely populated and hardly self-sustaining. After the Civil War, the new state of Nevada, for example, quickly came under the control of speculators and mining interests that pressured its two senators to sway national power in a way the framers had never foreseen. Meanwhile, the rest of the country footed the bill for dams and complex irrigation projects for the state's few inhabitants. By the 20th century, as two world wars stoked American manufacturing, the Constitution was once again stretched and distorted to encourage a mass movement of people into industrialized cities, especially in the Southwest. To keep these economies going, military spending ballooned, helping transform a place like Phoenix, with its nearby Army and Air Force bases, from a town of a few thousand residents in 1890 into the fastest-growing U.S. city by mid-century. As in the 19th century, almost every facet of growth emerged not from a carefully formulated reimagining of the American constitutional order, but as crisis response. With the advent of the Cold War and endless opportunities to make and use explosives and other weapons, Congress's constitutional role in declaring war came to be ignored as an inconvenience. Unsurprisingly, Peterson writes, "This permanent state of emergency brought on by the nuclear era resulted in a great unbalancing of the federal government, placing ever more power in the hands of the executive branch and the sprawling bureaucracy and millions of employees it oversees. The country had changed its essential character, but the document that birthed it had not." A long time ago, in England as well as America, people understood a constitution to be like a garment tailored to fit the body of a nation and intended to align the character of the land and people it governs with an appropriate frame of government. This old understanding was universal among the framers, whatever else they disagreed about. So, too, Peterson reminds us, was the belief that when a constitutional relationship goes awry, when the garment no longer fits the body, the people have the power, right, and responsibility to alter it. Whether we possess the political will to create a new constitutional order better suited to address the challenges of our time seems entirely less certain. Drawn from the past, Hugo Pratt's influential 1967 graphic novel returns with just as much to say about childhood during wartime, by Sam Thielman. In the spring of 1941, a coalition of Ethiopian, South African, and British forces clenched like a fist around the capital city of Addis Ababa, wrestling the nation away from the Italian dictator Benito Mussolini and returning it to the exiled potentate Haile Selassie. The men among the defeated colonists were carted off to prison camps, while women and children awaited offers of repatriation brokered by the Vatican. Among those masses living in the cities and towns outside the prisons was an Italian child soldier named Hugo Pratt. He was 13 years old, and his father was dying. Pratt is near the top of a short list of the greatest cartoonists ever to ply the trade. His most famous creation, the tall, luce, anti-heroic sailor Corto Maltese, is back in print in English with Fable of Venice and Other Adventures, a collection of five punchy short stories originally published in 1967, heavy on swashbuckling and treasure hunting. Pratt gets called a graphic novelist as a way to elevate his own status to a more appropriate height, but his work is not really novelistic. The publisher Fantagraphics has chosen to start its reprint series in the middle of Corto's exploits, which feels right. Courtauld's nemesis, Rasputin, shows up here, and so does Louise Brooks-Sharik, drawn to resemble Louise Brooks. Pratt could be subtle, but he didn't always bother. A Jewish refugee whose story ends outside these pages. Here, the adventure begins in medias res, as adventures tend to do. Pratt's own life was as eventful as any of Courtauld's stories. His father, Orlando Pratt, was a fascist by marriage. His father-in-law, a pedicurist named Eugenio Gennaro, had been among the first Venetians to join Mussolini's Fasci Italiani dei Combattimento in 1919. Eugenio was proud of his role as an early supporter of Mussolini and of his access connections, which he used to find work for Rolando, who had no family of his own. The fascist brotherhood was like a new family to him, Pratt said of Rolando. The cartoonist's favorite relative was his uncle, Ruggiero, a sailor, an arnesist, a bit of a creep, and an early model for Courtauld. In 1937, when Hugo was 10, Rolando moved the family to Ethiopia to take a job in the Italian Office of Labor Production, which administered the regime's forced labor camps. As Italy began to lose its hold on the country, Rolando joined the Italian army on the front lines and forced Hugo, a gregarious boy who preferred to read comics and draw, to join the motley, polyglot Italian African Police, PAI, in 1941. A photo of father and son in Pratt's memoir, Avant Corto, shows the jut-jawed Rolando in parade dress standing at attention behind Hugo and gazing heroically into the middle distance. Hugo, swimming in a gigantic PAI uniform and a frankly hilarious pith helmet, stares mortified at the camera. Hugo was only in Ethiopia as part of his family's quest to acquire some of Mussolini's promised glory, but instead he idolized the household servant, an older Ethiopian boy named Brahan, who taught him Amharic, while his father read Mussolini's magazine of racial purity, La Defesa della Razza. Hugo and Brahani joked in a language Rolando refused to learn. After Italy fell to the Allies, Hugo polished his English while hanging out with Afrikaner pilots. Pratt's stories are feasts of this sort of incongruity. The adventures of Courtauld Matisse take place between the world wars, and the second's battle lines have not really been drawn yet. Mystics and revolutionaries jockey for position, each utterly convinced he or she will help to bring about a contradictory future. Pratt loved foreigners, nomads, and eccentrics in Fable of Venice. He introduces readers to the poet, a pretentious intellectual modeled on the Italian proto-fascist Gabriele D'Annunzio, and to the mysterious Baron Corvo, a real person, though not a real baron, who may have left Courtauld clues to the location of a legendary emerald. Readers often know Pratt's carefully drawn backgrounds. In Fable of Venice, they are especially immaculate, every street corner and window a perfect image of a real place, in part because they are meticulous counterpoints to the spear, exaggerated strokes he uses for faces and bodies. After the Italians' defeat, Rolando died of liver cancer, interned without medical care outside Dire Dawa, Ethiopia, in just the sort of camp the Office of Labor Production had run. The fascists had taken Hugo's father in, and now they had gotten him killed. The workers in a brothel called the White Eagle adopted Hugo as a sort of mascot and errand boy, while he lived in Dire Dawa outside Rolando's prison. Hugo fell in love with another Italian child, Clara Pessi. Their sleeping quarters were segregated by gender, but the kids made holes in the sandbags between them so they could hold hands. Both were considered civilians despite Hugo's enlistment, and both were sent home after a year. she to Vicenza, he to Venice. Clara was killed by Allied bombs before Hugo could see her again. By his 17th birthday, Hugo Pratt hated the Italian army, and he hated war generally. But he also hated his grandfather, Eugenio, so much that he decided to go to military school when he returned from Africa at no charge, since he had already been a conscript. When Venice was liberated, he was prepared. He worked as a translator for an Allied war hero named Vladimir Pniakov. This, too, became grist for Pratt's comics. Pratt adored the stories of Robert Louis Stevenson and Joseph Conrad, and comics like Milton Caniff's Terry and the Pirates, and Will Gold's Red Berry. But he had also been a soldier, had loved and lost, all at an age when such things ought to be no more than romantic fantasies. As soon as the war was over, Hugo began making comics with other artists who had been political prisoners, in their case, of Axis powers, on suspicion of spying for the Allies. With them, he left the city in 1950 to work for a publisher in Buenos Aires, where he likely met the dissident writer Hector Germán Osterheld, a fellow anti-fascist. They created Ernie Pike, a journalist modeled on the American World War II correspondent Ernie Pyle, and their stories of his exploits emphasize the ambiguities of war over its glories. Their other war comic, Sergeant Kirk, was popular enough to merit its own magazine, but eventually the pair quarreled and Pratt decided to write his own scripts for a serial called The Ballad of the Salt Sea, the first of the Corto Matisse tales. Many cartoonists have demonstrated the hidden depths of the children's adventure story to adult readers. Milton Caniff is certainly one, Will Eisner is another, but Pratt's contribution is especially searing. His own childhood is so suddenly full of the adult exploits he had read about and longed for, his affection for the genre so thoroughly troubled by the ruinous discovery that the war is, after all, unsuitable for children. The poor things, he muses in his memoir, always caught up in wars that weren't theirs, forced. The next articles come from the Sunday, April 26, 2026 issue. Some Assembly Required. A new history traces and celebrates the immigrant roots of the American toy industry by Alexandra Jacobs. The toy story is not a goy story. If you are American, many of the things you grew up with playing were designed by Jews. That's the big reveal of Michael Kimmel's Playmakers, an endearing if cluttered history of how childhood was defined and commodified in this country over the course of the 20th century. The project started as a modest family memoir. Kimmel is a great-great-nephew of Morris Mictum, born Mashi Sharmatz in a Minsk shtetl. After faking his own death to escape conscription from the Russian army and making it to Manhattan, Mictum invented, with his wife Rose, the American teddy bear, the only software that's never going to be obsolete, as one of many other writers Kimmel speaks by put it. Mictum went on to found the Ideal Toy Company, though the author saw none of its riches. No Book of the Month Club for my sister and me, he writes a little bitterly of the perks showered on company executives. No dogwoods, no big box of the newest toys every holiday season, and certainly no inheritance. Kimmel overcame these deprivations to become a sociologist specializing in gender, founding a center for the study of masculinity at sunny Stony Brook, and writing books with titles like Guyland and Angry White Men. Gender proves rich ground in toyland as well. from the assignment of pink to masculine and blue to feminine that prevailed 100 years ago, soon mysteriously reversed, to the successful rebranding of Hasbro's G.I. Joe as action figure rather than toy soldier or doll. The Benjamin Spock-sanctioned power of model trains for fathers and sons gets a psychosexual reading worthy of a Hitchcock movie. The clattering sounds of the tracks, the fake smoke puffing from the engine, provided a way for them to experience that glorious freedom of the open road. Before cars took over, the virilizing power of the train, Kimmel theorizes, all from the safely confined space of home. Curiously, for a book that sometimes resembles a catalog, so replete are its references, there is mention of the author, Charlotte Zolotto, but not her classic picture book, Williams's Doll, which inspired the Free to Be, You and Me song. Playmakers introduces us to the Toys R Us founder, Charles Lazarus, but doesn't consider the chain's relatively recent move with Target and others away from the binary in their aisles. As if in color hopscotch chalk, Kimmel traces a line from the original, somewhat sad-faced Teddy, inspired by a political cartoon depicting President Theodore Roosevelt refusing to kill an injured bear, to the Care Bears of the 1980s, a late collaboration with a greeting card company from the Bronx-born developer and marketer Bernard Loomis, a.k.a. the man who invented Saturday morning. Kimmel's tone is celebratory as much as exploratory, arguing that Jews were uniquely positioned to thrive in American toy entrepreneurship. Why? Partly because they were excluded from more established, WASP-dominated lines of work. Partly because earlier generations sprang from economic deprivation, far worse than not having a roll of dogwood. Partly because they were also making inroads in complementary fields, retail, media. The founding editor of Parents Magazine, George Hecht, bought and expanded FAO Schwartz, Developmental Psychology. And partly because the Jewish traditions of humor, education, and entertainment were closely adjacent to the task of play. Consider one daring 1930s novelty item that allowed Gentiles and others to safely cosplay the big-nosed intellectual Jew. Groucho glasses were a kind of sartorial, safe treif. Kimmel writes, a cultural appropriation that was also culturally sanctioned. Concerned as it is with the business of fun, Playmakers can't help being fun to read in a patchwork, Raggedy Andy sort of way. It brings Remember This and dusts off the forgotten Beyond Barbie, that billion-dollar, overdetermined femme of franchise. We are reacquainted with Betsy Wetsy, Chatty Cathy, and Flossy Flirt, Silly Putty, Tiddlywinks, nay, Tiddledywinks, and the not-at-all Chinese checkers. But Kimmel gets easily distracted and diverted, like a kid hopped up on Pez, suggesting, for example, that those model trains might have also appealed because they were a space of successful assimilation, throwing down clauses like a sea change was starting to coalesce, and spending an awful lot of time on comic books, well thumbed by other scholars and, in fiction, Michael Chabon. You kind of want to give Playmakers a Vivance prescription. This book explains well how children were liberated. One small adults who might be helpful on the farm or in the factory. Later tabula rasas with etch, a sketches, a French invention that does not fit into Kimmel's scheme. It stops short of drawing the full circle to how America's adults became children, with stuffed animals pinned on the lapels of Olympic athletes, La Boo Boo dolls dangling from designer handbags, and an Apple store selling iThing after iThing on the site formerly occupied by the world's most famous toy emporium. Carnell knowledge. Samuel Pepys's journals are an invaluable record of British history. A new book reconsiders his infamous sexual exploits by Dwight Garner. At what moment does a man become a ladies' man? A ladies' man, a skirt chaser? A skirt chaser, a Lothario? A Lothario, a libertin? A libertin, a pervert? A pervert, a groper? A groper, a groomer, and a groomer, a rapist? This ladder of questions is not about Jeffrey Epstein. It approximates the thoughts that impose themselves while one is reading Guy de la Bedoyer's new book about Samuel Pepys. Pepys, 1633 through 1703, was the great English diarist of the 17th century. He lived in London, where he was a high-ranking administrator in the Navy. His diary, which contains more than a million words in six volumes, spans 9 years of his life when he was in his 20s and 30s. It's been invaluable for historians. This is in part because Pepys, pronounced Peeps, had a front row seat to critical events such as the Restoration of 1660, which returned the monarchy to Britain, the plague of 1665, and the Great Fire of the following year. What's best about his diary, however, is that Pepys had fresh eyes for the everyday. He captures so much of what it was like to be alive in London at the time. He wrote about food. We had a calf's head, but it was raw. Colds and other illnesses, theater going, barbers, ill-fitting clothes, taverns and ale, earpieces, managing a household budget. Since my leaving the drinking of wine, I do find myself much better and do mind my business better and do spend less money. Commuting around London by waterway, toilet misadventures, threatening to throw his wife's dog out the window because it pissed indoors, and being waked too early by his cat. Pepys was a bit of a blumbler and often very funny. For example, an entry from January 1661 reads, "A lady spit backward upon me by a mistake, not seeing me. But after seeing her to be a very pretty lady, I was not troubled at it at all." He'd grown up humbly. His parents, his father was a tailor, were not the sort of people whose names would have been hyperlinked in blue in the 17th century version of Wikipedia. Pepys was vainglorious, jealous, violent, prone to hangovers, scheming, and he was open about these things. The Bloomsbury figure Harold Nicholson perceived all this. In his own diary, in November 1947, Nicholson wrote of Pepys, "It is some relief to reflect that to be a good diarist, one must have a little snotty, sneaky mind." Pepys' little snotty, sneaky mind, it's become clearer in recent decades, fueled a snouty, sneaky sex life. By most accounts, he was handsome enough and charismatic. He loved being around women and, though he was married, some of them clearly loved being around him. But many of his exploits were far darker. Early excerpts and translations of the diary omitted Pepys' sexual confessions with fig leaf phrasings. I use the term translations because Pepys wrote in shorthand and sometimes to camouflage the smuttier material in languages other than English. One editor considered these passages unfit for publication and urged his readers to be a little blind to Pepys' faults. Later editors included more, but by and large they seemed to consider what one called Pepys' amorous encounters to be misdemeanors, dismissible with a wink, and consistent with how powerful men comported themselves during the reign of Charles II, who was notorious for his many mistresses. The consensus was that Pepys was a good man if you did not look too close. By the time Claire Tomlin's thorough biography of Pepys was published in 2002, she knew enough to sprinkle her book with references to her subject's disquieting sexual practices and sexual rampages. Tomlin referred to a sexual attack and a sexual assault. De La Bedoyer's book, The Confessions of Samuel Pepys, goes further. The author has performed nearly forensic new translations of Pepys' diary, drilling down especially on the material in foreign languages. This was essentially a secret code. Pepys was a polyglot who could pun in two languages within a single sentence. The resulting book, nearly 400 pages, is a sobering document. De La Bedoyer focuses almost entirely on his subject's sex life, and he delivers, in Pepys' own words, sorry account after sorry account. He is as relentless as Inspector Javert. It's difficult to read. Where to even begin? Pepys routinely groped his maids and servants, whom he seemed to consider fair game. He fondled their breasts while they helped him dress and forced him to bring him to orgasm. In one indelible scene, he lectures a maid about taking care of her honor while all of this is taking place. He also routinely beat them, and he beat Elizabeth, his long-suffering wife. He kept mistresses but also pursued any woman unlucky enough to be in his general vicinity, shopkeepers, actresses, other men's daughters and wives. All were of lesser status, and he operated with impunity. He would forcibly kiss them and try to get them to touch what he referred to as his thing. One young woman escaped by threatening to prick him with a pin. Pepys appeared to demand sex two or three times a day and threw himself at so many women that, when writing in his diary a few days later, he could not always remember them all. He extorted sex from women after women who came to him seeking Navy jobs or other favors for their husbands. He considered this his due. What he could not get freely, he was determined to take. Pepys wrote about pulling women out of bed and molesting them while they slept. He describes using force or gray force so much that sometimes he injured himself to achieve his sexual aims. The word for this is rape. The barbarity of that act didn't seem to register, even when he wasn't the perpetrator. Late one evening in February 1664, Pepys came upon several men raping a pretty wench, a street vendor he had much eyed lately himself. They seemed to drag her by some force, but the wench went, and I believe that her turn served, he wrote in his diary. But God forgive me, what thoughts and wishes I had of being in their place. Pepys, in other words, was sorry to miss out. Movingly, and to his credit, De La Bedoyer works to name and to humanize many of the women Pepys abused. Why did Pepys write his crimes down? Aeneas Nin believed one keeps a diary to taste life twice. I suspect Pepys got a dirty thrill out of recounting his exploits. Reading becomes impossible once you start judging writers by their personal defects. If you're looking to purge your bookshelves of miscreants and bad actors, you might start at the top and pull down Agatha Christie's novels for the offensive language, including use of the N-word in some of them. Or you can go to the back of the alphabet and remove Virginia Woolf. She wore blackface and posed as an African prince as part of a prank. Or the middle. How about the P's? Throw out Picasso's biographies, abuse of women, or paused by the works of Sylvia Plath, anti-Semitic slurs, Catherine Ann Porter, criticism of the civil rights movement, and Ezra Pound, of course. It's a sobering proposition. Nearly everyone we admire from the past would repel us with their actions and opinions were they here in front of us. Once you start ripping down every statue Anne Beattie observed in her most recent book of stories, soon there will be statues only of Disney characters. There is much of value in Pepys' diaries. He was committed to setting down what he did and thought, rather than what he hoped posterity would think he did and thought. He opened the entire folio of his life. It's what we ask of diarists worthy of the name. There is no petition to let peeps off the hook. No one can read him now without confronting the nastiness of his sexual dealings. There's a permanent superating sore on the corpus of his work. The next article comes from the Sunday, May 3rd, 2026 issue. Day job. Sylvain Bailly's cult hit series about a woman trapped in a time loop continues with the fourth volume by A. O. Scott. Sometimes you seize the day. Sometimes the day seizes you. At least that's what seems to have happened to Tara Selter, the protagonist of On the Calculation of Volume, the Danish writer Sylvain Bailly's seven-volume category-destroying mega novel. By the end of book four, the most recent to appear in English, an elusive translation by Sophia Hersey Smith and Jennifer Russell, Tara has lived through the same calendar day 3,637 times, nearly 10 years worth of November 18th. A lot has happened in that time, even if time itself has stood still. Is that the right phrase? How to refer to this mysterious temporal jam is one of the urgent issues in the new book. Is it a loop, a lap, or simply a repetition? A cycle or a circle, or the retake and remake of the day? With three volumes to go, there's always hope of figuring it out. And there are other reasons to keep going, whether or not Tara or the reader ever discovers why or how this looping happened in the first place. Bailly has so far been disinclined to provide any hints, and Tara is too caught up in the practical details and phenomenological nuances of the experience to think much about its cause. She's also been busy. While Tara's first-person chronicle of her predicament doesn't exactly have a plot, there are enough twists, kinks, and cliffhangers in between the novels to justify a spoiler alert if you haven't read them. And you definitely should. This is a strange, absorbing, subversively funny literary performance, a deadpan satire of life in a borderless, complacent Europe, and an allegory of civilizational stuckness. Bailly, who lives privately on a small island in southern Denmark, is our century's answer to Proust. I don't mind waiting until you catch up. What is time anyway? That's the large philosophical question that hangs over Bailly's project, which has claimed three decades of her life. The fifth volume will be published in America later this year. For her part, Tara, an antique book dealer who lived pre-November 18 in a small city in northern France, often seems most comfortable describing her experience in abstract terms. It is hard to know when something ends and where something begins, she muses at the beginning of book four, or someone, where a person starts or stops. There are quite a few more people in this book than in its predecessors. Back in book one, Tara seems alone in her loop, which starts in the Paris hotel where she stopped on the way home from a business trip to Bordeaux. After a few iterations of November 18, each chapter starts with number indicating how many have gone by. She returns home to her husband, Thomas, who is living through time in its usual sequence. She gets him to understand what has happened to her. But of course, she has to explain it all over again every morning. After a while, she withdraws to a guest room, living as a ghost in her own house. Subsequently, simultaneously, alternatively, in the next volume at any rate, she sets off on a meandering tour of Europe, visiting her out-of-the-loop parents in Belgium, and then taking advantage of the continent's geography to make it feel as if the seasons are changing. In Norway, mid-November is already winter. Near the Mediterranean, you could mistake it for summer. Eventually, on later versions of that same day, She alights in Düsseldorf, where she meets the first in a series of fellow time travelers. Though I guess technically they're the opposite of time travelers, which is what the rest of us must be. He is an academic named Henry Dale, and his arrival in the first sentence of Book 3 signals a subtle shift in emphasis. Before Tara meets him, we are beguiled by her solitary discovery of what it might feel like to undergo such a chronological disruption. With Henry on the scene, we, like Tara, find ourselves facing a trickier question. What does it mean when this new way of living in time is shared? How do two people go through it together? And what about more than two? Tara and Henry, who don't always get along perfectly, academic named Henry Dale, and his arrival in the first sentence of Book 3 signals a subtle shift in emphasis. Before Tara meets him, we are beguiled by her solitary discovery of what it might feel like to undergo such a chronological disruption. With Henry on the scene, we, like Tara, find ourselves facing

And what about more than two? Tara and Henry, who don't always get along perfectly, are companions in loneliness and sometimes intellectual sparring partners. We go for walks through the city, we argue, we cook together. But then they are joined by Ralph Kern and Olga Peritti, a younger and more restless pair of Novemberists, intent on wrestling with the ethical and political implications of their condition. What are their obligations to one another and to those who still dwell in the regular linear flow of days? It is Ralph and Olga who come up with a plan to locate more repeaters, putting up flyers in various northern European cities that only members of this accidental tribe would understand. With Henry and Tara, they move into a big, empty house in Bremen. And now in book four, with a nod to James Joyce, another novelistic time geek, here comes everybody. On day 1892, there are nine people in the house. More trickle in until on 2246, there are 29 of us around the table, with as many as 50 spread across the continent. By 2633, a little more than a year later, the house has become a reception center, a gathering place, a meeting point. There are a lot of meetings. Once again, Bally's emphasis quietly and unmistakably shifts, this time toward questions of social organization. Some of these are practical. How do you manage the comings and goings, the basic needs and desires of such a big group? But at least as much attention is devoted to matters of language. Since the usual nomenclature of weeks, months, and years don't apply, some propose a Latinate vocabulary of centia, millia, decims, and pentans. Others argue over the metaphors to capture their reality. Is time for them like string of beads, or a washing line filled with clothespins, a tunnel, or a long stagger from pub to pub? A fellow named Lang Hammond objects that metaphors are not what we need. The new book contains a lot of concrete information. As the ranks of the repeaters have swelled, the reservoir of knowledge about their condition has deepened. Readers will already know that while money withdrawn from an ATM on 1 November 18 will be replenished by the next, the same won't happen to groceries bought at the market or plants pulled from the earth. The repeaters are also depleters, and on the calculation of volume is partly an ecological parable. But not yet a dystopian vision. A plausible American version of this story would surely feature fistfights and shootouts with rival factions of 18ers squaring off about what they should be called and who should be in charge. The actual American version, Harold Ramis's 1993 film Groundhog Day, is a parable of individual self-improvement. Bali's eternal present is a notably calm, conflict-free place of communal meals and earnest deliberation. There are differences of temperament and taste, but no dangerous divisions. Someone notices that the people passing through the Bremen house represent a fairly homogeneous segment of the population, multilingual, educated, mostly childless, neither rich nor poor, people with loose-fitting identities and unsettled lives. Have they seceded from the world or been cast out of it? Is this gentle, melancholy project best read as a protest, a warning, or a comforting fairy tale? It may be too soon to say. You are here, ahead of the nation's 250th anniversary, a Pulitzer winner visited 300 sites to see how history is displayed and sometimes erased. By Jennifer Solly, the American flag has typically signified confidence, whether connected to Olympic pride or MAGA rage. But it's worth remembering a time when the Stars and Stripes suggested something more fragile. In 1861, when the Confederacy fired

0: on the federal garrison at Fort Sumter, South Carolina, and ignited the Civil War, the American flag that flew there indicated what the historian Beverly Gage calls the shaky presence of federal authority. Consequently, it was pulled down and replaced with a Confederate flag. At a moment of profound upheaval, nobody knew when or if the United States flag would go back up. In This Land Is Your Land, her companionable tour through 13 places and events in America's past, Gage recounts a visit she made to the fort, where the flag is raised every morning. A park ranger guided about 20 volunteers, Gage included, to unroll the enormous flag, attach it to some clips, and hoist it up the pole. As she watched the flag fluttering in the wind while everyone cheered, she felt unexpectedly moved. In 1865, after the Confederacy surrendered at Appomattox and the American flag was once again raised at Fort Sumter, it was received by the crowd that gathered there as a potent symbol of both anguish and liberation. The ceremony she witnessed in 2023 managed to evoke that sense of bygone purpose. In one obvious respect, This Land Is Your Land is perfectly timed. Gage says she was inspired to write the book by the upcoming semi-quincentennial, the 250th anniversary of the Declaration of Independence. As a historian at Yale, whose previous book was a Pulitzer Prize-winning biography of the FBI director J. Edgar Hoover, Gage wanted to experience history as a lot of Americans experience it, on road trips to museums, souvenir shops, and battlefield reenactments, instead of holed up in the archives. She spent part of 2023 and 2024 visiting approximately 300 historic sites. But in another way, Gage's road trips might as well have taken place in a different era. Last year, the Trump administration demanded that the National Park Service remove or cover up any displays that might disparage Americans. As Gage was finishing her book, she noticed that instead of encouraging curiosity in the country's history, the government seemed determined to thwart it. Apparently, the nation intends to mark its 250th anniversary by chastising and defunding the very programs and institutions, the National Park Service, the National Archives, the National Endowment for the Humanities, and many others that make its history accessible. Then again, setbacks and reversals have always been part of the American story. Gage says she wanted her book to steer clear of both veneration and damnation, the unmodulated opining that characterizes a lot of our historical dialogue and casts the country as either a hero or a villain. What comes through in her book is how complicated and just plain weird a lot of American history is. Sometimes the irony is thicker than the providential fog that supposedly saved George Washington's troops from British detention in August 1776. At Philadelphia's Museum of the American Revolution, an elaborate exhibit centered on Washington's field tent gives Gage an opportunity to reflect on how his wife's great-granddaughter was married to Robert E. Lee, the Confederate general, who did as much as any man to tear apart the national fabric Washington had tried to weave. When the Civil War ended, Lee's daughter, who by then had possession of Washington's tent, sold it to raise money for Confederate widows. The places that Gage visits are often marked by contradiction, which she highlights to powerful effect. Before the Civil War, Beaufort, South Carolina, was a hotbed of secession. Now it's the headquarters for the Reconstruction-era National Historical Park. Visitors can learn the remarkable story of Robert Smalls, who was born into slavery in Beaufort and enlisted by the Confederacy as a pilot on a transport ship. In 1862, Smalls and the other enslaved men on board steered the ship to the Union side. He later helped South Carolina draw up a new state constitution, and served 5 terms in the U.S. House of Representatives. Given the difficulty of identifying a single arc or through line, Gage decided to structure her book chronologically, beginning with the revolutionary experience in her home state of Pennsylvania and ending in contemporary California with visits to the Ronald Reagan Presidential Library and Museum and inevitably Disneyland. And unsparring as she is about the country's history, she is uneasy with the despair on offer at the Legacy Museum in Montgomery, Alabama. The museum gets the facts right. The American past really was this blood-soaked, but she takes issue with the museum's declaration that slavery didn't end. It evolved. Gage suggests that such bleak fatalism is the mirror image of a sunny triumphalism. A Neat Progress Tale doesn't capture the depth of resistance to abolitionist efforts, she writes, but I'm not sure what's gained by suggesting that they didn't make much difference. Gage worries about some of the likely celebrations for the country's 250th birthday, since the powers that be in Washington seem as interested in suppressing history as in understanding it. She might be a shade too generous. You could argue that they are much more interested in suppressing history than in understanding it. But a book like this, clearly intended for a broad audience, cannot have the author saying anything that sounds harsh or, perish the thought, divisive. After all, Gage's subtitle is A Road Trip Through U.S. History. As a guide, she is necessarily inviting. As a historian, she knows that none of the attempts to fulfill the Declaration's promise of freedom and equality has ever come easily. Much of the task of celebrating the 250th will fall to the rest of us, she writes, ordinary citizens who will have to do what we can with what we've got where we are. Children's books. This is only a test. A Ukrainian girl plays the pretending game as she crams for an art school entrance exam in Chernobyl's wake by Elena Gorohova. You have to share many things with others, but what you remember belongs to you and you alone. Vevgenia Neyberg writes in the author's note to her graphic memoir, Chernobyl, Life, and Other Disasters. The elegantly composed pages of this moving story, told largely through Nabig's effervescent illustrations, make clear the special place she holds in her heart for memories of her childhood in Kyiv, now spelled Kyiv, Ukraine. It is 1986. Ukraine is still part of the Soviet Empire, and the entire world is anticipating Halley's Comet. Yet, there are more important things in Genya's life than the approaching comet. She is 11 years old and preparing for the entrance exam to Kyiv's National Secondary School of Art. Inspired by her mother, who is an artist, Genya loves to draw and paint. But there is an obstacle. The family is Jewish, and the art school, like many schools in the former Soviet Union, accepts only 1% of Jewish applicants. When Genya was 5, her grandpa, who lived through Stalin's terror, told her she should not stick out in school. He taught her to read using Pravda, which was filled with articles about imperialism and inflation, evil spirits that haunted her dreams. Pravda and Izvestva, the truth and the news, were the two major newspapers in the Soviet Union, and everyone knew the joke that accurately reflected Soviet reality. There is no news in the truth and no truth in the news. In first grade, Genya's honorary teacher of the Soviet Union, as manipulative and sinister as the government she served, demanded unconditional love from the pupils in her class, going so far as to ask them to raise their hands if they were willing to give blood to her in the event she needed a transfusion. The same year, in military training class, the children learned the pretending game. When Genya complained that the gas mask she was supposed to practice putting on in case of an American nuclear attack was too big for her face, the instructor replied, "Pretend that it fits." Both teachers and students were to pretend that everything in the country was ideal while they waited for the promised dawn of a bright Soviet future. Nobody knew that the nuclear fallout would come not from across the ocean, but from within. Now it is spring, and Genya's board painting young pioneers with red neckties, a Soviet National Scout group, over and over again at the behest of the tutor who is helping her get ready for the July exam. She consoles herself with the thought that if she is accepted, she can paint whatever she likes. On April 26th, there is an accident at the Chernobyl nuclear plant, 90 kilometers from Kyiv, but there is no official information about the damage or even about the accident itself. On May 1, International Workers' Day, everyone goes outside for a parade as usual. On the left-hand page of a double-page spread, Kyiv and neighbors exquisitely brought soft-hued rendering is blooming like a giant cream cake with white, pink, and purple chestnut flowers. On the right-hand page, as it were part of the same scene, Nayberg has drawn a stark picture of the Chernobyl nuclear plant, stamped with the word radiation in bold in Russian. That makes it look like a colossal tombstone. Like every year, young Genya Riley comments, "It is a perfect day." In the absence of information, Genya's family must rely on rumors. Her mother, the driving force in the book, adds iodine to the children's milk and takes Genya and her three-year-old brother 1,300 kilometers away to Volgograd, formerly Stalingrad, in Russia to stay with their cousins. As Genya bikes by the city's many World War II monuments that depict victorious soldiers, she encounters war survivors that never quite survived, begging for bread. In Soviet Russia, it turns out they played the pretending game, too. At this point, we're out of time. We'll continue next.
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4: Hello, my name is Lily, and today I will be reading the May 2026 edition of Harper's Magazine. We will be reading this story by Kristen Dombeck titled Night Soil. The architect's wife was a real estate agent who'd gotten a tip about a mid-century modern gem on a cul-de-sac north of the city, and they'd wanted it. They'd been able to put it in a pre-market offer and buy it. After the architect's tasteful renovation, its several levels were both airy and cozy, an arrangement of rooms unfolding from an entryway two stories tall, like a house in a magazine, so much glass and warmth. His dream house, she whispered on a deck that was a third or fourth living room, but outside, shaded by a colossal magnolia tree. An ambiguous number of children ran across the deck to the pool and then back inside, without drying off despite the shouts of adults who were having cocktails under the magnolia tree and only officially concerned. They seemed to have everything they needed, though they'd been eyeing another house, one that had just come on the market. On a corner, with more privacy and a bigger plot, so more land. She glanced at the architect, who looked away at the trunk of the magnolia tree, which was in full bloom, the air lush with its flowers' creamy scent. Inside the house, the temperature had no relation to the sun, but what cooled the place was silent. Even the giant refrigerator was silent, only a faint hum if you pressed an ear right up to it. Yards of space between skull and ceiling. If another person was in there or where, you might not even know. Most walls with an electrical socket, and sometimes two. The distinct sensation of constant internet, and rarely a visible trash can. Beautiful art, many exquisite things displayed, and then, on a glass coffee table in one of the living rooms, a stack of 8 or 10 books about how to build a tiny home inside a vehicle. "Stay as long as you like," they said, and the pool party stretched into a second day. The idea of moving into a cargo van, it turned out, had occupied the architect's imagination since the lockdown, when the children were always home and things were hard. He wanted one. From their beautiful house, he'd been Googling, thinking about how to fit all the things he needed for living into a 6x15-foot space, how he might cut picture windows into both walls of the van, about sink depth and water tanks, solar arrays, and inverter wattage. The van had taken on a palpable presence in his mind, like his brain had never had grown new gray matter to hold it, the way a dream can take up space in a house that has so many rooms you could get lost in, even by the third day. When he went to the drafting table of his studio, pushed aside some drawings for an office building, took a roll of vellum from a shelf, and spread it out proudly on the table, it was a design for his van build that he wanted to show us. The whole time, the van we lived in was parked in the driveway. If no one really asked about it, we didn't blame them. It had been almost 2 years, and our clothes were ragged. There was something bad in our eyes. As we drove up, we decided against even requesting to sleep in our van, with our things and our privacy, given the stigma people can have about vehicular living, and how HOA rules can be in neighborhoods like that. Like many people who'd found themselves living in vehicles when the pandemic came, it was an apartment or house that I wanted so badly. But it seemed less and less attainable, the future a blank. How did people get the money? In the case of the architect and the real estate agent, from other people's dreams of having a house. Other people's dreams of that kind of pool whose salted water I had been soaking in after sleeping gratefully in a cloud of bed, of a bed that rested levelly on a precisely horizontal floor, soaking and getting so clean. Eventually, at the table under the magnolia tree, my van mate said something, or I did, like, you might not actually need that much power. We bulk charge the house batteries off the engine while driving, and then 200 watts of solar paneling tops it off most seasons if you're not in the woods. The architect nodded thoughtfully. It's surprisingly hard, the other one of us said, to get enough sun in the woods. He considered this and asked about the inverter or something, and we went back and forth for a while, and then there was a pause, a familiar pause by this point, when the frictionless dream made of internet comes up against a certain barrier. We let the silence be. It was my turn to look at the magnolia tree, its roots invisible below the upper deck. Really, it had many trunks that wove around one another like ancient arms entangled, until they split into branches and glassy dark leaves above us. I kept trying to follow one part with my eyes from deck level up to where the branches began, but the pattern was too complex. What people were usually wondering, when the pause came, was what to do with our stuff. The first time I went away, when I was 10 or 11, I was sent downstate from the farm where I lived to visit my aunt and uncle and cousin. It was only a few weeks, but a lot happened. My uncle snuck me my first sips of coffee. My aunt taught me how to apply mascara. There was bike riding with a girl from their church, and horse riding, and a slumber party in an RV. By the time my aunt drove me back north to the farmhouse, I had a kind of new lease on life. I had been among happier people, I guess, and when I opened the screen door, my own house looked and smelled strange to me. My parents were sitting on the couch. No one got up. When my mother looked at me, there was hell in her eyes. And then, to my right, on a table beside the door, I saw we had a new lamp. The lamp had a crisp, clean, pleated shade of the color of parchment, and an egg-shaped base that was buttery and shiny, with a swirling raised design on it, like from a house in a magazine. The word porcelain came to my head. A price tag hanging from the lampshade read $250, which I knew was the amount we paid to my grandmother every month to rent the farmhouse. And some months, my mom didn't make much more than that, giving piano lessons. The rest came from the government, because my father was disabled. I pictured my mom in the store, seeing this beautiful lamp and wanting it so much. She'd spent a month's rent on it. Except there was nothing to spend, so I figured she must have used a credit card. I recall this so often, and I do not know why. I move around in the memory, from the look in my mother's eyes to the lamp and up the stairs to my blue bedroom, where I'm lying wide awake, staring at the ceiling in the hot cicada night, feeling, for the first time, the most awful feeling that I did not have words for. But if I did, they likely would be like, what if no one cares? What if everyone cares about stuff more than people? And how would we eat? When this great loneliness returned to me several times in adulthood, for months at a time, therapists called it depression. I don't know if it was depression, if you have had it, or if your depression is like this, or if it's just falling through the floor into the basement of the United States of America. When I asked my mother about the lamp the next day, she reassured me, turning over the tag. She bought it on clearance for $35. But I set up an office in the cellar of our farmhouse and began to figure myself as some kind of child accountant. I cut coupons and filed them into envelopes for the next grocery trip. I did math and helped with the taxes. Upstairs, I read Escape to Witch Mountain and tried to move objects with my mind, flipped to the pages of Choose Your Own Adventure book so fast that hyperlinks almost appeared, animated Sears catalog bra models from the page into my bedroom, read A Wrinkle in Time, and tried to tether to a city on the coast. Vans were something to fear then, especially slow-moving ones, which were kidnappers. Stranger danger. I suspect that some massive number of other children sat terrified inside their rooms like I did, squeezed their eyes shut, and tried to move physical objects with their minds, like Professor X, like Yoda, tried to move Air Jordans from outside their houses to inside their houses and onto their feet, to manifest hypercolor shirts and guest jeans, Tamagotchis to feed. Had any generation wanted so much or had so much to want? We played so many video games that we wanted everything to move like that. We wanted not just to watch MTV, but to be inside MTV. Taped posters of musicians and models to our walls until we made portals to where we wanted to go and who we wanted to be. And by the time I got to college, we'd wanted and wanted until we shut out the internet. When I took a Greyhound bus to the city and then moved there, online was some place you went to watch for the green dot of the one you wanted. But then it began to move us IRL through meat space, to the park to catch a Pikachu by the reservoir, downtown to the electric slide. At a bar, someone pushed me out of the way to catch a Poliwag on the bar top as the music abruptly cut off mid-song. The bartender looked up at the ceiling and flipped off a camera. Her manager, watching from home, hadn't liked the playlist and changed it. A different song came on. After that, the internet began to speak through us, and what it said was, "Wake up. All this, it's just perception. Light is either a particle or a wave, depending on how you observe it. A dress can look blue or white, depending on how you see it. Since observation changes reality, you make the world with your mind, so what do you want?" I wanted love and a roof over my head, to rent an apartment I could afford without working every second, even to own a place of my own someday, something my parents had never been able to do. But rents were rising faster than the wages. I was doing so much child accounting, looking for a loophole, when I came across a Craigslist ad for a little yellow school bus that cost 2 months' rent. After that, there would only be gas and repairs to pay for. I went to a bar and showed the listing to B, a man I loved. We wanted it, but a party was starting at our friend's apartment, so we decided to respond to the ad in the morning. I zipped my laptop into my backpack, and we walked out of the bar into the sunlight and stopped short, blinking in disbelief, because the internet had parked the little yellow school bus on the street outside. The internet could not have really parked it there. That's not how Craigslist worked, so had we made it appear with our minds? Inside, surrounded by the hard plywood surfaces of this tanned, fleece-jacketed Australian couple had built inside their bus, we tried to imagine this other way of living. I saw how the man would be all the time. I saw how near the man would be all the time, and that was what I wanted the most. You don't get signs like this every day, we told the Australians. We will probably buy your school bus. We'll text tomorrow to confirm. Well, the guy said, sleep on it. At the party, we told the story, and with our friends, we tried to imagine our new lives. We'd wear fleece and park outside their apartments, come in to shower. One of our hosts, S, was quiet, listening. We'd forgotten he'd lived in a car for a couple of years, but he reminded us. More people arrived. He let them in. Then he stretched his arms out and leaned on the kitchen island across from our bar stools and said, it's fun. It's a real good time. It's great to crawl around on the edge of town after town, all derelict and stinking like a pig, wearing the same clothes day after day, wandering all over on a little adventure. Let me ask you something, though. How long is it after you have your coffee in the morning before you need to use the bathroom? Do you even know? Have you even had the opportunity to consider that? Are you interested in finding a coffee shop every time you need to? Are you always going to be in places where there's a coffee shop to find? If not, are you interested in using the bathroom in a bucket 2 feet away from each other? Is that really what you want? The next morning, after I had my morning coffee, it was about 15 minutes before I strolled to the bathroom and understood that he was right. It didn't have words, the impossibility of dealing with my own waste, this aversion to using the bathroom a few feet away from someone I loved, and then figuring out how to dispose of it ourselves together. It was just a wall I couldn't scale, but if I could have put words to it, I might have said that our bodies were magic pleasure makers at the time, housing lovely, mysterious souls. If our bodies were instead wasting and therefore also dying, it could be the end of the story of love. B had a similar experience that morning about the convenience of toilets, although mainly what we talked about was unfinished collaborations, upcoming events and obligations, our chosen family too beloved to be away from, the challenge of his writing a record and my writing a book in that small space. And anyway, we didn't buy the school bus. It has been the defining moment of human civilization, what to do with our fecal matter. Timothy Morton writes that Jacques Lacan wrote that, though Morton doesn't agree with the human civilization part, and neither do I. I've seen alpacas line up in the barn, each waiting its turn to drop pellets in a corner that they have clearly collectively designated as the poop corner. And this obsession with Western philosophy was figuring out a way to define how humans are more special than other animals. It's exhausting and deadly. It's usually a trick, a way to invent a distinction that means some of us are more human than others. The taboo has its good reasons. Human waste is hazardous for months, a constant potential plague, and it composts and becomes immensely valuable as fertilizer. In places where the stigma doesn't prevent that, though who touches it, who moves it, is the question. For millennia, it has inspired elaborate rules about which hand to wipe with, which direction to face, how far from the tent, downwind from the camp, whole styles of cleanliness and beauty, whole geographies mapped by the problem of where to hide it, as well as elegant solutions. 4 millennia ago, in the ancient metropolis Mohenjo-Daro, where Pakistan is now, built into the walls of homes were toilets, which emptied into sewers below. For centuries in imperial China, household waste was gathered and distributed across the fields and called a night soil. Early modern Europe, arguably more barbaric, a municipal edict issued in 1539 in Paris required people to stop using the bathroom in the street, to do it inside, and then deliver the household waste bucket to a stream or the Seine to be carried downriver by the waters, which is one way of describing a certain Western mindset. Send it downstream. I did not know about the Mohenjo-Daro or the night soil when I came up against the wall that waste is. If I was not thinking of the Paris Edict or the millennia of taboos about waste that I had inherited, or my deep training in pretending my waste went away somewhere, if I was feeling instead like an individual and thinking about love, it was probably because I was sitting on a toilet of white porcelain. with its magic U-bend, invented so that after gallons of water flush the waste down, a palm full remains in the lower bend, sealing off the smell of the sewers where our waste joins everyone else's below. After the U-bend, in rooms named so that we don't even need to say the word, El Serviço, Oturai, Restroom, Shout Chalet, Bathroom, WC, not only the material, but the smell, and therefore the memory, can disappear like history. The trick of the U-bend, Morton argues, creates in this way the great fiction that there is such a place as away. After a while, at the table under the magnolia tree, I looked back at the architect and said, "Compost toilet in a 5-gallon bucket." He raised his eyebrows. "Most of the time, my van mate said, we don't use it. Finding a way to go to the bathroom is really not the hardest thing." Or he said the first thing and I said the second, I don't know. It was time to leave B to see his parents, me to park on my friend J's street on the south side of the city. But first, I had to tell her that I hadn't been masking. I called her from a corner of the deck, across the pool from the magnolia tree conversations, to talk through the logistics that would keep her household safe from the pool party. After 2 or 3 days' sleep in the van's heat, a COVID test would be accurate enough, she thought, and if I was negative, at night I could mask my way inside to sleep in an upstairs bedroom in the air conditioning. In the meantime, we could hang out on her porch. "It's easier for me anyway to stay in the van," I said, "even if I'm negative." "No," she said, "I like it in there." I said, "I have everything I need." "Sure," she said, "but I have a luxurious new Japanese bidet in my downstairs bathroom." A couple years after the school bus seemed to come out of the internet, we did buy a van. It happened very quickly. My mother had a stroke and needed round-the-clock care in the middle of the country, far from where I lived. B was injured and lost work. The apartment kept flooding, and for more private reasons, both of us were kind of out of our minds. In a matter of weeks, we took out a loan, bought a van, parked it inside my mother's barn, and used a first credit card to build living quarters inside. In the house, I helped with her post-stroke rehab and planned her move off the farm to assisted living. I learned to work online, competing with people across the globe for transcription jobs that paid $8 or $10 an hour. When she was well enough, B and I began to take breaks, circling around the farm and driving out into the country like tight fists, neither of us in the mood for an all-American road trip. Neither of us had ever seen the desert, and then we were living there. It wasn't beige monochrome at all, but ablaze with color. There aren't words for it, sunsets. I didn't even think I should take pictures with them. What's monochrome is the forest. So much of the country in ruins, so much of the same place, the same fluorescent bathrooms and the same superstores where we lived in parking lots, because the internet was not just everywhere anymore. The internet was like water and sun, something I spent days trying to find so I could work. In a national forest, where parking is free, there isn't any, so in superstore parking lots, I downloaded audio files, transcribe, and maps of forest roads. You can't stay as long in a forest unless you find a clearing where the sun can shine on the solar panels to charge your laptop so you can work. You can't get the weather with no cell service, so you learn to watch the sky though in the mountains, anything can happen. On the West Coast, B found work evaluating the quality of Amazon returns in a warehouse, and on the streets of an industrial park, I grew into an octopus, at one with the van, reaching for the propane knob with one hand while moving the cutting board to rest on the sink with the other, pulling up the plywood plank to serve as a counter, fitting a dish towel over the cable above, listening to idling semis and the voices I was transcribing. After 4 months, we broke up and agreed to take turns in the van, but with an apocalypse clause and agreed upon meeting place because something was coming, we could feel it. At an artist's residency that winter, I didn't know what to tell people when they asked where I was from. It was neither the Instagram thing nor the other thing, neither the dream of freedom and away nor the tragedy. Then Jay arrived at the residency in green lipstick and Playboy t-shirt. When I told her I was living in a van, she said her parents had lived in a school bus. She had a picture to show me, and she pulled it out. Her father, a Black Panther, smoking next to her mother, a white hippie, pregnant and leaning against a hatchback. Jay was younger than me, but seemed to have more information. More information. She'd had her own years of wandering. The night before I left, we were walking in the snow and agreed that something was coming, some breakdown, and that it was good I knew how to make rudimentary plumbing and electrical systems, get energy from the sun, and that she knew hope because she lived through the storm as a teenager and had seen how people organize when the government fails and it's up to them. That was February 2020. Soon I was on the farm, living in the van and leaving what my immunocompromised mother needed outside her door, visiting with her on the porch out where people lived so far apart already that the social distancing rules could seem diabolical. The plague a matter of perception, even as the hospitals filled. I had quit the socials but lived through my phone, where my friends texted about parenting, working, sickness, rage, caretaking, protesting, the choppers overhead, the curfews, the police. One week, Jay texted that 7 people in her neighborhood had died. Another week, that more in her family had. Her father's people in New Orleans. That the air was so filled with tear gas, she wouldn't leave the house. That she was working out like a soldier inside. She did not text that she was out of her mind with grief and fear, but for months I knew that she was out of her mind with grief and fear, putting gallons of milk on her porch for protesters to pour into their tear-gassed eyes. Visiting porches and backyards that year was like moving between different countries, each household lonely with its own internet-fed worldview, creating its own rituals, knowing or not knowing or deciding not to know what was happening to others a few miles away or even a few blocks away. Between the way we think we know everything about people and the way we don't know anything about them, and the way we are strangers even, or especially to ourselves, is the fiction of a way. Unless the material that moves around and between us does do something like knowing, unless our eardrums do vibrate with the sound of every landscape, everything that goes on here and there, and even what we have tried to throw away. Unless our bodies know what's up, and our friends know what's up, and our friends know what's up, and our enemies know best who we are, and away is actually the fakeness we lament when we're choosing the great loneliness. Every landscape vibrates differently. Driving north empty-minded and content, not knowing anything about where I was, I started thinking about my phone. It was listening, I knew, but I had gotten complacent. I had used it to search for the most insane things, and this anxiety overtook me. Then, on the side of the highway, was a rectangular brown metal sign announcing that I was passing the NSA. Crossing Kansas, this terrible feeling came over us, before the vast lots began to appear beside the highway, feeding places for the thousands of cattle that wait each day to die, the way we'd felt the vibration of that fear before we saw them and drove crying without stopping till we hit the Missouri state line, knowing that if we wouldn't have seen it, we wouldn't have felt that massive pain. You don't even have to look up to know what part of town you're in. In one part, the potholes have been filled, while in the other, you keep your eyes on the street to avoid them. On the side of town where you have to keep your eyes on the street, a lot of things are more expensive. A bathroom is more likely to cost 25 cents. Where bathrooms cost 25 cents, shopping carts might also require a 25-cent deposit. At grocery stores where the options are fewer and sometimes the food is more expensive. In this part of town, where credit is more expensive, rents are disproportionately high, and internet access harder to find, this is the part of town where you will be safer. On the side of the town where the potholes have been fixed, the municipal regulations against dwelling in your vehicle are more strictly enforced, and the neighbors are likely to call the police. While I was at the architect and the real estate agent's house, a nearby neighborhood, the wealthiest and whitest in the historically black city, was entertaining proposals to secede to keep its tax money for itself. Like many in the United States of America, that city is laid out so that those with means have live uphill and upstream. Although the U-Bend brought an end to dumping the family bucket into the river, and although sewage pipes no longer empty into rivers but into wastewater treatment plants, weather events continue to cause overflow. So when heavy rain comes to neighborhoods like that, waste floods the nearest waterway, and in the contiguous United States of America, nearly half the land drains into the same river basin. Even in the north, even if the north pretends at its own exceptionality, its waste flows into the Ohio and the Mississippi and down to New Orleans, where every spring the water rises behind those levees again. Even if any of us succeeded at seceding, we would be connected with one another in this way. At least when it came to our most private efforts. That's either impossible to ignore if you live where the river rises, or easy to forget if you don't. But I think everyone who leaves their house always knows what side of town they're on, even if we fight all day on the internet about what is real. For 6 years, it has always been on my mind when getting to a place where and how to use the bathroom there. But it's not the biggest problem. The biggest problem is finding a level ground, and there is hardly any of it in the entire United States of America. A Ford E-250 pulled in and parked just ahead of us beside a lake on a 15-degree slant, and no one got out. It was alarming, the extent to which this person never left the E-250, and impressive. So much of living in a vehicle is about learning not to seem to exist. Sleeping on a slant is not really sleeping, in my view. Your muscles work all night to hold your body level. You can wake in unusual pain. It is a thin sleep at best, and after a few days, a kind of psychosis can set in. It was clear to me that if the E-250 would move a few feet up and someone slid a nearby slab of rock under the back right tire, it would almost be level. But they did nothing about the slant, and for a day, or maybe even two, I never saw them outside their van. Then I heard B's voice and another person's, and I climbed out to meet a pale woman in a brown bob and a faded purple sweatshirt, nodding nervously as she and B went through the motions of van greetings, discussing electrical systems and finding ways of finding free parking. "I am basically a forest gnome," she said. "I just work all day in my van. I don't come out." But we invited her out, and the next night, over a campfire and amber ales, we sat and talked, related times we got in our van stuck in mud, and so on, until the forest gnome told us how she'd come to live in a van. After the pandemic came, things started burning. The high school she'd gone to, then a dumpster nearby, then the air itself. She came home from protesting outside the police station down the street to find tear gas filling the condo she couldn't afford with her student loan payments, and then sewage filled her bathtub and her toilet started spewing waste. By July, she'd bought the E-250 for $2,000 and built a little home inside for her and her paddleboard. It was lovely and companionable beside the campfire, and after a few hours, I asked her why a van and not some other way. And more quietly, she told us a story about a day 4 years before the pandemic came, the day everything changed. She was driving home after voting for the first woman president when a car slammed into hers, crumpling it. No one was hurt, but someone could have been, and she was shaken, felt knocked off course. Then, she said, her voice full of wonder, the next day she woke up to learn that 45 was elected. It wasn't that she thought the election and the accident were related, but for her, the events were connected forever, and reality shifted somehow. That day was a hinge in history, and nothing would be as she'd expected from then on. The world was unreal, and when the pandemic came, she figured she might as well live in a van, paying off her debt, and she lit up, remembering the week before in Florida, when she was paddleboarding with manatees. She was the managing editor of a literary magazine, and what she'd been doing in there those 2 days was reading the slush pile. Then another motor approaches the clearing in the forest. Or in the desert, we see the shimmer of a far-off vehicle bouncing toward our spot. Oh no, who's this? Are they vacationing, rich, or simply living, poor? What color is their skin? Are they armed? Are they nice? The next day, it'll be us motoring into the forest or the desert at 10 miles an hour on a washboard road, bounce, bouncy, bounce, passing by, looking for a good spot while the people already there wonder about us. Are we vacationing or are we living? Are we armed? What color is our skin? In some places, in our Ford Transit cargo van, we look scary, dirty, clearly not vacationing. In others, given the high-top van with solar panels on the roof and the license plate, we're the coastal elite, driving in slow, wondering who'll be there. Are people just straight out living here under those blue tarps? Looks like they've been there a while. Do they have weapons? And how drunk exactly are they planning to get? Some of the time, whoever's there makes friends, shares food and beer, gives us a hand, gets to talking, carefully at first, about the algorithms and the politics, which everyone's critical of, and all do find a way to complain about the government and the media until the conversation turns toward the question of when everything changed and got so strange, and how much we hate how polarized we've become because of the people on the other side. Though the stories were different, they were all about the way seemingly unrelated things, the diagnosis and the president, the Democrats and the weather, felt very related, so much a part of something, some simulation. Settled in together now, it is our turn to listen for the next motor, the next tires crunching the gravel road. Will they park too close? Will they be poor and actually living? Will they be drunk and violent? Will they be loud? Will they be dilettantes, vacationing with all the gear they've found online and obsessed over and gentrify the campground? Will they be nervous about us because we're not vacationing but living? Will they be kind? In this way, even out there in the so-called nature, we create the United States of America again and again. It was a handsome two-story house that Jay had been able to buy for cheap before the neighborhood gentrified. She called a few months before to explain that she couldn't text the summer before, the reason she wasn't leaving the house to join the protests. She'd volunteered for the vaccine trials, and Moderna had prevented her from speaking about it. She hadn't wanted to risk prison or death by the police until she'd done her part, and the trials were done. I admired the house and asked whether she wanted to look in the van. She shook her head. For the first few days, we visited on the porch, where there was a couch and a ceiling fan that her husband, a carpenter, had installed to keep her cool in the afternoons when she passed out after a bottle of wine, and an anarchist flag hung from the porch and moved in the breeze as we drank white wine and told stories. One afternoon, she told me a story about when she was 8 and her parents had taken her to a party near a bayou. There was a bonfire, and at some point she wandered away from the grown-ups, beyond the circle of the fire's light. She couldn't remember how long she'd walked when the ground began to disintegrate beneath her feet. Before she could even scream, sludgy water pulled her down. The surface closed above her, and she was on her way to dying. I died, that's how she put it. When big hands wrapped around her little wrists, and her father pulled her out of the swamp. On the porch, where she would not have been if he hadn't pulled her out, we shook our heads. Can you imagine? We asked one another. Can you imagine? We were thinking of him, but we almost couldn't imagine the terror her father must have felt. Something in me recoils when I near it. From his perspective, she had just gone completely away. With no idea where she was, he must have spun and shouted, and how long those seconds must have been before he heard the sludge and move or bubble before he heard the sludge move or bubble, or maybe he had a flashlight and saw what the solid ground and saw what looked like solid ground shift just above where she was suffocating. How long those seconds must have felt as he ran and plunged his arms into the sludge to rescue her. The horror of failing to save someone you count as kin, that they might die on your watch, is the flip side of love. How many people can we bear to care about that way? On the porch, I was looking at her face and wondering, too, of how it could have gone another way. It's wild to sit with someone you love and know there was a split second when they might not have existed, that there might have been this whole other life in which you never met them. And I thought of how when the trials ended and she could call to tell me she'd volunteered for them, I asked why she'd done it, and she just said it hadn't really felt like a choice. She just had to. And I wondered if choosing to be a test subject so early in the pandemic had been like that, like shouting and running towards someone she cared about, except it was millions and millions of people. In this country, it's weirdly easy to lose housing and then your way of getting enough money to get housing again. Maybe you are lower or middle class, even sometimes upper middle class, but with a bad mortgage rate, and too many things happen at the same time. A medical issue, yours or that of someone you're taking care of, a rent increase, a few mortgage payments missed, an eviction, a surprise job loss. People can handle one, usually get through two, but when it gets up to three, we start dropping out, thinking, just a few months, just for a year, and I'll get back on my feet. If living in a vehicle is a workaround, then you're climbing the steep learning curve of living invisibly in plain sight, which in most places is illegal, and so means moving conscious of how the police may treat you and the neighbors, your relative risk. Then you're dealing with cleanliness challenges, wardrobe issues, lack of internet and electricity for job searches, lack of the predictable schedule and addresses required to get through the hoops, and if the workaround is not a portal to anything but the basement, if mental health issues weren't there before, they might come along too. I think a lot about the day after my mother's stroke when we argued about whether to get rid of everything and move into a van, and what would have happened if we didn't, if things might have been better otherwise. In a way, it was the most consequential choice of my life, but also not a choice at all, just love. Moving into a van so I could be near and watch over her, circle around her without living in the house. Just love to get be out of the city, away from work that was breaking his back, to play his guitar. It was not even a decision, once the pandemic came, to park on that farm and bring her what she needed when the hospitals were full and she was scared, and also not even a decision to drive toward friends who hadn't seen a person in weeks and park by their house and sit on their porch or in their backyard with them. But I see myself on the edge of the brown couch, bargaining, and him learning and swiveling in an office chair, leaning and swiveling in an office chair across the room, and I hear myself saying, "How will it work, and will you be happier?" And I hear him say, "I can't promise you anything. I don't know how things will go." I accompany myself from the apartment to the river to smoke and think, and then go back inside again to bargain and argue, and I am so tempted to intervene, to say, "Don't do it. It won't work. In 4 months you'll break up, leave him out there to travel up the Pacific Coast Highway alone with his sad story. Then the national forests will close, and the campgrounds and the public restrooms in cities and along the highways. People of your political persuasion will start washing their groceries, create elaborate decontamination rituals at the front door. And how will you do that in a vehicle? You'll keep having to quarantine for 14 days alone in a tiny space, living on canned food and dried noodles to avoid getting into stores, while mourning thousands and then millions of deaths in places where the locals, your relatives, don't believe that those deaths have happened and think that the plague you're being so careful about to keep your mother and your immunocompromised friends alive and to keep visiting them is not real. You'll go through this mostly in places that do not accept your Medicaid, pumping tanks of gas, and using credit cards to pay fees at campgrounds where there is call service so that you can work online to earn less than the cost of the spot. Then the APRs will go up and the rents, and like millions of people, you will go upside down, lose hope that you could ever earn enough to get a security deposit together, much less prove on paper you'd be a good tenant. I am angry at you. You have two of the most precious things in the United States of America, no credit card debt and a roof over your head. And you are the kind of white person who thinks you can go half homeless without sliding down the street slope toward the basement, without joining the great loneliness you've always feared. Don't do it, I want to say. But you wouldn't believe me. All this future would be as unimaginable. APRs will go up, and the rents, and like millions of people, you will go upside down, lose hope that you could ever earn enough to get a security deposit together, much less prove on paper you'd be a good tenant. I am angry at you. You have two of the most precious things in the United States of America, no credit card debt and a roof over your head. And you are the kind of

people a few blocks or miles away whose stories your algorithms haven't sent you. So I move around in the memory with you again and again, and I don't say anything. You'll run toward your mother and try to make an adventure of it with B. I'm in an apartment now, although I'm not sure for how long. At first I was confused by how out of joint the place was with the sun, how little the temperature inside had to do with the outside. The sun would stream in and I'd plug in my gadgets to charge them, forgetting that the power would always be there. But then I sensed the crawling machinery that the place was built like to stage to, like a stage to disguise, the creepy root extractors that gathered water and gas and pumped them up into the building, and wires stretched like IV tubes to be carried through bigger tubes, strung across tall metal towers high above the ground from power plants carrying energy made from the remains of pressure-baked plankton and marine organisms that lived millions of years ago in forests cooked to coal beneath the surface of what we call the world. It took millions of years to make that oil and coal, but only a century and a half for the virus of buildings to extract much of it. That first shower, though, with water I didn't have to find myself. Water at a volume that and speed I'd come to associate with the kind of downpour that can get the van stuck in mud. Water that came from no place I knew about, that cleaned and softened me, whispering of endless, and then disappearing down the drain. I was living in a structure that didn't think it thought things, didn't believe it believed in things, but it was thinking. It was organized to feel like care. And later, when I used the bathroom and pushed that lever, it disappeared. It disappeared down those pipes, and for a split second, I could almost believe again in a way. Soon it seemed unimaginable, living in a vehicle. I could hardly remember anything about it. Though the closest grocery store was only one block away, I still couldn't return without putting enough dry goods on a credit card to survive a plague in a mountain forest. And I kept making things the wrong way. Inside we made nachos in the oven or in the broiler, and I forgot this and had to really think. And then I made them in a frying pan on the stove, like it was a campfire. And though the shower is right there inside the apartment, it's hard to remember to use it more than once every week or so. Though when I do get in there, I stay a long time. And on a walk with friends in the woods upstate, I can smell that a bear has just passed through, but I don't say anything to the humans about it. My allegiance is with the bear, and with the little fish in the swimming hole that used to make me nervous with their nibbling. I lost gender out there. When no one is looking at you, it goes away. But when I go out in the city, there's the she again. The rest is the same, though, working to pay for the past, moving in retrograde motion, just surviving. To try to win anything here would be obscene. It's one small room, but there are yards of space between skull and ceiling, and big old latticed windows like French doors facing the street. I put a desk before the windows, and I'm listening to the human voices of those who pass by. Strangers, I guess, but I can tell they're not strangers. I am. I should go out there and talk to them. If I already can't remember anything about living in a vehicle, why can't I shake the habit of hiding? Outside the window, B is parked in the van. I'm on a Zoom call with a friend, and she asks why I'm so disturbed. I tell her he's texting me terrible things, thinks nobody cares about him, and he won't come inside and take a shower. Then park somewhere else, I text him. He texts back, "This neighborhood is a free country." He's about 40 feet away, and I love him so much, and I get it. He's afraid and lonely. He can't find work. He's tired and feeling vulnerable, and even living nearby, the difference is so great. I'd rather he come in here, no matter how bad, for the look in his eyes. When my friend suggests he's being terrible, that I have to draw the line, I tell her she doesn't understand. I get why he's losing it. I mean, I say, and it spits out of me like a bad word, he's homeless. But what I meant was that there was something terrifying to lose between us. The closeness of our shared learning, how we invented new ways of

0: coping. Now I'm in here, and he's out there. We were in the desert once, and I had a high fever for a day or two. Then all my skin broke out in an itchy rash and bubbled into blisters. All the emergency rooms were full. I didn't have insurance, and B said, "Well, we'll have to deal with this ourselves." He pretended to be a doctor and checked me over patiently every day, implemented a protocol involving baking soda, paste, a fan for medicines, and for medicines, tiny s'mores. Even after the boils became terrible, pus-filled demon eyes, hard to look at, you never would have guessed it from his eyes. "Looking a little better," he always said. "You're doing a good job healing." One day, though, it was really getting to me. The pain had become excruciating, and I wanted to tear all my skin off. We were on the rocky edge of a precipice over a great valley, and he laid me down on one of the rocks, on my back, in the sun, brought a jerry can of water from the van, poured some into a bowl, and put my head back. "Focus on the water," he said. All my skin was burning, but when I shifted my attention to this cool water being wasted on me, it was all there was, this care without judgment or shame or patience, without desire to get away from someone else's pain, and the intimacy of inventing medicine when the system was strained. I remember when the architect came into the van, how quickly I cleaned it so that there wouldn't be any bad smell, how he looked around with his architect eyes, and what it meant when he said we did a good job. And one night in upstate New York, when Jay crashed in the van with me, how proud I was for her to see the skills we might need, how I can build something from scraps, innovate water systems and multi-use furniture, and power appliances with the sun. When she got inside, she looked relieved, though she wouldn't use the compost toilet. She went outside and squatted on the steps of a church and peed. And then she came back inside and lay down on the bed and smiled and said, "Okay, I get it." She's a writer, and I asked if it was all right if I told the story of her father pulling her out of the swamp, since it is one of the most important stories of her life and hers to tell. "The night I met Satan," she said. "What?" When I wandered away from the campfire because Satan was calling me. "You didn't tell me that," I said. "That's not how I've been writing it, and frankly, I do not know how to incorporate this. It's about your dad's love, how when you love someone, you just run toward them." "That is correct, and you can write whatever you want," Jay said, "but it was Satan calling me out there, and I am pretty sure trying to drag me down to hell. So maybe you will read another version of the story in the literature of the United States of America." The plastic is still in the ocean, and the prisoners know who we are. The massacred haunt us, I hope, and the whales are attacking the yachts. I'm freaking out about the water AI drinks and where the server farms are placed, and not about the 2,000 gallons I probably use flushing the old toilet while writing this. To paraphrase Morton, what ethical calculation is not a hallucination in the time after the fiction of Away? These days, though, I'm thinking a lot about evil and what it is, and still of Jay's father running to save her. How it's not even a choice to move your feet and reach for someone in danger when you consider them kin. It's a kind of care that goes without saying. It has a responsibility in that it is an action, preceding thoughts or beliefs, before you know what to do or if what you are doing will work. And this goes without saying, but to live lonely, in inaction, without the responsibility of care, to avoid the grief that caring always risks, is to live in the absence of love. But in this infinite apartment internet, I've been watching Chicago teenagers drive around before school, tracking slow-moving vans, recording license plates, texting locations so that other people can arrive to witness film, document names and phone numbers, state the facts in public before people are dragged away. I've watched the woman in the polka dot dress flip off ICE officers in New York. The fruit carts and food trucks lined up as barricades, human chains around vans. You can see in them the love that runs toward instead. And the 1/5 of adults in the United States of America who do unpaid caretaking, some of whom take on debt, miss bills, borrow just to keep going, you can see the running toward. In Jay's drives to the vaccine trial site and cartons of milk on the porch, and the care of those who made maps of bathrooms that were still unlocked, of safe places to park during the lockdown, and of M, who organized her entire apartment building so that no elder or shut-in would be left without what they couldn't go out to get, the running toward. And B, who just the other day ran recklessly in four lanes of traffic toward a pedestrian who'd been struck down, while others took out their phones to film the accident. He just ran toward her, laid on the ground, and stopped traffic to protect her. And those biking in slow circles around the industrial park, watching for when the vans turn the corner, or filming from third-floor walk-ups, whispering, "They're here," those reciting rites in Spanish, recording, tracking, running toward instead of away, so many standing against the fiction of away, speaking of a way out of the great loneliness. So when 7 million people take out to the streets across the United States of America to protest an administration that would send undocumented people away, non-white people away, trans people away, unhoused people away, people with student loans away, people who need Medicaid and food stamps away, what does the president do but retweet an AI video set to Danger Zone from the Top Gun soundtrack of himself wearing a crown and flying suit in a fighter jet flying over the protesters and covering them in long, brown, slimy streams of waste. Well, I couldn't remember much about living out there when I was in there, but here in the parking lot, I do. You can use the bathroom less. You can choose not to wait to use the bathroom for many hours or even a couple of days if you don't have a place to do it, or you want to wait until morning to cross the parking lot into the fluorescent lights of a superstore bathroom. We call that combining, and the eventual act culminating, and it isn't the end of the story of love to deal with our waste together. Crack a window, have the other put a pillow over their head. We developed a way to dig a hole to use the bathroom and called it fracking. Desert ground can be tough as the floor of a house. Pour some water over it and hit it with a shovel. Pour more water, hit, and dig. It's hard work and time-consuming, but you really appreciate it when you're done. In the forest, walk 70 paces from any water source and dig a cat hole in softer dirt at least 6 inches deep with an eye out for bears and human hikers. Use wipes and bag them to throw away later. Using the bathroom in a squat, watching plants move at eye level in the wind feels just right. On my mother's farm, I use the bathroom in the compost toilet we built inside the van, using a cover made of peat moss and wood shavings. Every few weeks, I dig a hole several feet deep to bury it not far from her garden, but not too close, where in 6 months it will be rich soil. Anyway, that's what we do with our waste. What do you do with yours?
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1: Good morning to you. We're heading up to the top of the hour, 7 a.m. on this Monday. It is the 18th day of May 2026. A week from today is Memorial Day. What do you know? You're listening to the Morning Wake Up News here at WVBF. Chris Keach here with you on this Monday. Looks like it's going to be a beautiful day. Lots of sunshine, highs in the upper 70s, so cooler weather heading our way for the weekend. Looks like it back into the 60s for Memorial Weekend, but we won't talk about that. Some things to talk about. Taunton Police moving to their new headquarters at 90 County Street. That's pretty much happening today. And also the funeral for a veteran who died without any family members. Apparently a whole bunch of people are going there, so we'll have information on that too. You may want to hold off going because apparently Hanson is going to be swamped with people. Currently outside of our Hong Kong City studios on Broadway in Taunton, sunny, 57 degrees at WVBF, your hometown radio station.
2: Breaking news this hour from Town Hall. Amit Thomason. Make a deal or else. President Trump says Iran, quoting here, better get moving fast or there won't be anything left of them. The threat comes as Iran signals it is prepared to resume the fight. Senator Lindsey Graham on NBC's Meet the Press.
3: I talked to the CIA director yesterday. Is there any evidence that the crowd in charge now is any less committed to destroying Israel, going after us, the great Satan, purifying Islam? I think the answer is no. So weaken them further, and you may get a deal later. But you're not going to get a deal with this crowd until you hurt them more.
2: Wall Street futures are down this morning as oil prices rise. Tens of thousands of New York commuters are having to find other ways to get to work this morning. A strike has shut down the Long Island Railroad. Contract talks are to resume this morning. The long, troubled voyage of the Hanta Virus cruise ship is finally over. The vessel has docked at Rotterdam for a thorough cleaning.
4: This will mark the end of the MV Hondius's long journey home to the Netherlands after beginning its voyage in Argentina at the start of April. The cruise ship that followed was to become the stuff of nightmares after the emergence of the deadly outbreak that left at least three passengers dead. Most of those on board were evacuated last week when the vessel moored off the coast of Tenerife, but a 25-person crew and two medical staff remained for the final leg.
2: The BBC's Tom Bailey. All four crew members ejected safely after two Navy jets collided midair during an air show yesterday at a Western Idaho military base. In Austin, Texas, two teens are in custody. A potential third suspect is being sought in at least 10 random shootings, injured four people over the weekend. And on Wall Street this morning, stock futures are in the red. The Dow futures down about 328 points. NASDAQ futures off 39. The S&P futures down 25 points. More on these stories at townhall.com.
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2: Devastated by stepped-up Russian attacks on civilian targets resulting in multiple fatalities, Ukraine is striking back.
7: Over the weekend, one of Ukraine's largest drone strikes on Russia killed at least four people, including three near Moscow, and wounded a dozen others, according to local authorities. Debris also fell on Russia's largest airport without causing damage. Ukrainian President Vladimir Zelensky saying his country was entirely justified Russia has repeatedly launched similar attacks on Ukraine's capital and other cities during the war. Ukrainian authorities saying Russian drone strikes over the weekend wounded 8 people. I'm Julie Walker.
2: A 5.2 magnitude earthquake has struck South China's Guangxi region, killing 2 people and toppling buildings. State media reports the quake hit early today, injuring 4 others, forcing over 7,000 people to evacuate their homes. News and analysis at townhall.com. Researchers in Dublin have uncovered the oldest surviving English poem.
8: The poem, Caedmon's Hymn, was composed in Old English by a Northumbrian worker in the 7th century. It appears within the Latin text Ecclesiastical History of the English People by the monk known as the Venerable Bede. The discovery highlights the diffusion of the English language centuries earlier than previously believed. The manuscript had a complex history, traveling across Europe and the Atlantic before being found in Rome's public library. The library's digitization efforts may lead to more discoveries. Keith Peters reporting.
2: The Spirit Airlines collapse, among factors challenging summer air travelers, rising jet fuel costs have pushed up airfares and fees, and 2 of the remaining U.S. budget carriers just finalized a merger, illustrating just how difficult it's become for low-cost airlines to operate while squeezed by jet fuel prices, among other things. More on these stories, townhall.com.
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1: 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Time now for the latest news, sports, and the weather forecast. It is being brought to you by your friends at Morton Hospital in Taunton. They're now part of Brown University Health. I'm Chris Keach reporting for WVBF News. Now, most Taunton Police Records Office functions are now operational at the new public safety complex located at 90 County Street. According to an online post by the department over the weekend, transactions requiring payments like parking passes, etc., were not able to be serviced at either the Summer Street location, where, of course, the police have been stuck in a temporary headquarters for 40-plus years. Love that temporary part. Well, anyway, they weren't able to do either of those functions at their locations while they finalized moving the records office. Now, the functions will be accessible again today at 90 County Street. Now, this is very important. The Taunton Police anticipate moving all patrol functions, including the police desk officer, this afternoon when a historic first roll call will take place at the new headquarters. So after that, Taunton Police Department resources and personnel will be located at and available only at 90 County Street. That's as of this afternoon. So please keep that in mind. They will no longer be down at 23 Summer Street. Now, there's one other thing we want to let you know about. Now, officials have invited the public to attend the funeral and burial of John Bernard Arnold III, a 98-year-old U.S. Navy World War II veteran from East Bridgewater, who recently passed away with no known living relatives. Now, according to overwhelming response, it appears that they now may have an overabundance of people coming. Officials say that Arnold graduated from Rogers High School in Newport, Rhode Island, He attended Rhode Island State University for 2 years before serving in the U.S. Navy during the Second World War. Now, according to the Hanson Police Department, Mukwan Street will be closed from 9:30 a.m. this morning until the event ends at the church. And the church is the St. Joseph the Worker Church. That will open its doors at 10 a.m. Now, attendees are directed to park at Boteri Field in the former Mukwan School. No parking is allowed on roads or non-designated areas. Attendees will need to walk to the church with assistance available for crossing the streets. And everyone is asked to be respectful to neighbors and follow all guidelines. Now, if you are planning to go up, and it looks like they do have an overabundance of people going to this now, I would definitely visit the Hanson Police Department's Facebook page. But it looks to me, just my opinion, like they have an overabundance of people headed this way. And right now, the Hanson Police Department is concerned about just too many people being there, an overabundance of people on the roads and whatnot. So please do that. The Hanson Police Department Facebook page. Take a look at it. WVBF News Time, 9 minutes after 7 o'clock.
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1: Time now for a check on New England sports. In Major League Baseball, Austin Riley hit a three-run homer yesterday afternoon at Truist Field as the Atlanta Braves routed the Boston Red Sox 8-1. It was another rough outing for Boston starter Brian Bayo, who has now allowed 33 earned runs in 30 and a third innings. The Red Sox continue their road trip with a three-game series against the Royals. That gets underway at Kauffman Stadium in Kansas City at 7:40 p.m. this evening. In minor league baseball, the Buffalo Bisons were shut out 4-0 by the Worcester Red Sox yesterday afternoon at Salem Field. The Bisons took the overall series, winning 4 of 6 games. The Woo Sox return to Polar Park. They begin a series with the Rochester Red Wings on Tuesday evening. That'll be at 6:05 p.m. In the Frontier League, the Brockton Rocks wrapped up their home opening weekend at Campanelli Stadium with a hard-fought 11-8 loss to the Ottawa Titans. The Rocks take today off before playing the Quebec Capitals in a morning matinee game that gets underway at 10:30 a.m. Tuesday morning at Campanelli Stadium. In Major League Soccer, Luca Langone scored the go-ahead goal early in the second half as the New England Revolution held on for a 2-1 victory over Minnesota United on Saturday night to close out a 4-match homestand at Gillette Stadium. The Revs travel to Bank of America Stadium this Saturday night to take on Charlotte FC at 7:30 p.m. In minor league soccer, despite a second-half comeback bid, Rhode Island FC lost to Portland Hearts of Pine 2-1 in their first-ever trip to Fitzpatrick Stadium on Saturday. Rhode Island returns to regular season action Saturday evening when they welcome the expansion Brooklyn FC to Centerville Bank Stadium on World Soccer Night. And let's see, in the IFL Arena Football, it's a Monday night indoor football league action. The Vegas Nighthawks, they'll be taking on the Orlando Pirates, who used to play in Massachusetts. That's this evening at 7 p.m. You can catch that on the Yahoo Sports Network, which is available on the Roku channel. I'm Chris Keach, and that's a check on WVBF Sports for this Monday.
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1: Now the forecast from the National Weather Service. Lots of sunshine today with highs in the mid to upper 70s and light winds from the south. Enjoy it. Tonight, partly cloudy, lows in the upper 50s. Tuesday, mostly sunny and hot, a high near 91. Tuesday night, partly cloudy, lows in the mid-60s, and Wednesday, a chance of showers and thunderstorms, and highs in the low 90s. Currently, outside of our Roseland Ballroom Studios here at Hong Kong City on Broadway in Taunton, sunny, 59 degrees. At the Taunton Municipal Airport in East Taunton, fair skies, 59 degrees being reported at this hour. And the news, sports, and weather brought to you by Morton Hospital in Taunton. They're now part of Brown University Health.
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15: Hi, Mom.
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16: 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I'm going to hang up. 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
17: I'm U.S. Transportation Secretary Sean Duffy. 2 seconds in a lifetime of consequences. Distracted driving is just not worth it.
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2: That's all in news. I'm Rich Thomason in Washington. Make a deal or else. President Trump says Iran, quoting here, better get moving fast or there won't be anything left of them. A threat comes as Iran signals it is prepared to resume the fight. This morning, Wall Street futures are lower, oil prices on the rise. Tens of thousands of New York commuters are having to find other ways to get to work this morning. A strike has shut down the Long Island Railroad. Contract talks scheduled to resume later in the morning. The long, troubled voyage of the Hanavirus cruise ship is finally over. The vessel has docked at Rotterdam for disinfection. All four crew members ejected safely after two Navy jets collided midair. Happened during an air show yesterday at a western Idaho military base. And on Wall Street, the Dow futures down 348 points. NASDAQ futures off 95. More details, srnnews.com.
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1: Time now for a check on New England sports. In Major League Baseball, Austin Riley hit a three-run homer yesterday afternoon at Truist Field as the Atlanta Braves routed the Boston Red Sox 8-1. It was another rough outing for Boston starter Brian Bayo, who has now allowed 33 earned runs in 30 and a third innings. The Red Sox continue their road trip with a three-game series against the Royals. That gets underway at Kauffman Stadium in Kansas City at 7:40 p.m. this evening. In minor league baseball, the Buffalo Bisons were shut out 4-0 by the Worcester Red Sox yesterday afternoon at Salem Field. The Bisons took the overall series, winning four of the six games. The Woo Sox return to Polar Park. They begin a series with the Rochester Red Wings on Tuesday evening. That'll be at 6:05 p.m. In the Frontier League, the Brockton Rocks wrapped up their home opening weekend at Campanelli Stadium with a hard-fought 11-8 loss to the Ottawa Titans. The Rocks take today off before playing the Quebec Capitals in a morning matinee game that gets underway at 10:30 a.m. Tuesday morning at Campanelli Stadium. In Major League Soccer, Luca Langone scored the go-ahead goal early in the second half as the New England Revolution held on for a 2-1 victory over Minnesota United on Saturday night to close out a four-match homestand at Gillette Stadium. The Revs travel to Bank of America Stadium this Saturday night. They take on Charlotte FC at 7:30 p.m. In minor league soccer, despite a second-half comeback bid, Rhode Island FC lost to Portland Hearts of Pine 2-1 in their first-ever trip to Fitzpatrick Stadium on Saturday. Rhode Island returns to regular season action Saturday evening when they welcome the expansion Brooklyn FC to Centerville Bank Stadium on World Soccer Night. And let's see, in the IFL Arena Football, it's a Monday Night Indoor Football League action. The Vegas Nighthawks, they'll be taking on the Orlando Pirates, who used to play in Massachusetts. That's this evening at 7 p.m. You can catch that on the Yahoo Sports Network, which is available on the Roku channel. I'm Chris Keesh, and that's a check on WVVF Sports for this Monday.
0: If you mastered the chocolate souffle back in February, it's time to level up to the savory version. Welcome to the National Day Spotlight for May 18th.
3: While we celebrated the sweet chocolate souffle in February, today is about the cheese chemistry required for a savory masterpiece. The physics are the same, trapping air bubbles and egg whites to create lift, but the addition of cheese introduces a difficult variable, fat. Too much fat can weigh down the delicate egg structure and cause the dish to collapse before it ever leaves the oven. Success requires choosing a high-protein, low-moisture cheese like Gruyère or aged sharp cheddar, which provides flavor without overwhelming the lift. A perfect cheese soufflé is a fleeting miracle of hot air and protein, proving that in the kitchen, the difference between a flop and a triumph is all in the molecules. And in case you haven't figured it out, today is National Cheese Soufflé Day.
4: There's just nothing sadder than a soufflé that falls.
3: Do you cry? Do you get the crocodile tears because the soufflé fell?
4: Oh, it's a very sad situation.
3: It's still tasty though, right? Or not?
4: Yeah, but they get heavy and just not near what they should be. We are also celebrating National Visit Your Relatives Day and National No Dirty Dishes Day. I'm Alice Anderson.
3: And I'm Marlo Anderson with the National Day Calendar, reminding you to celebrate every day.
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1: 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Just heard our first edition of the National Day Spotlight, which is now going to be heard mornings here at WVBF. Chris Keach here, the morning wake-up news. And we got a quick update on world and national news headlines on the way at 7:30. This is a check on some local and regional news headlines. I'm on the air till 9 o'clock this morning. Then we have the news block at 9 presented by Morton Hospital. And then from about 9:10 to 11 this morning, Ron Lancaster will be in with Hometown Talk, taking your phone calls 11:05 to noon. Middleborough Matters with Joey Driscoll, and noon to 1 p.m. the Cavalry Cares Radio Hour, all here at WVBF. The Lakeville Police Department is looking into a pipe bomb discovered on Saturday afternoon near Egger Bog Pond. Now, according to a news release around 12:30 p.m. on Saturday afternoon, Lakeville Police received a report that someone found what appeared to be a pipe bomb at the edge of the pond off Highland Road. Lakeville Police called the Massachusetts State Police Bomb Squad, who confirmed it was a PVC pipe bomb. The State Police Bomb Squad safely disposed of the device. Lakeville Police Detective Robert Schiffer is in charge of the investigation. Anyone with information that could help is encouraged to reach out to the detective, 508-947-4422. The City of Taunton Veterans Memorial Marker Committee went online yesterday to thank everyone who came out over the weekend to support the placement of flags on veterans' graves. The group noted that the effort would have been a challenge without the help of the Taunton community. Special thanks went out to Taunton High School's ROTC members, along with Taunton Police Chief Edward Walsh and Taunton Director of Veterans Services Allie Marie Tamaro. Now, by the way, there is flagging going on at St. Joseph Cemetery in Taunton, and they'll be doing that this morning starting at 11 o'clock. Meet at the Green Building in the center of the cemetery. They'll be doing it again on Tuesday morning starting at 9. The rain date is Wednesday morning at 9 a.m. Maps, printouts, and other materials will be furnished to assist flagging. You can sign up for updates. You can send an email to TauntonVetFlagging@gmail.com, or you can call Pete Thompson, Veterans Graves Officer, this morning. 508-685-3979 is the number. And again, the burial of John Arnold III that's going on this morning in Hanson at St. Joseph the Worker Church. Apparently all kinds of people are going there. So if you have any plans to go up, I have one piece of advice for you. Visit the Hanson Police Department Facebook page before you make any decision to go up. Apparently they're counting on like literally a zillion people attending the funeral. So you may want to take that into stock before making a decision to go up. Glad this veteran is being finally recognized, but it looks like everybody and his brother is heading up to the small town of Hanson today. WVBF News Time, it's now 7:26.
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7: The Wall Street Business Report, I'm Bill Alexander. The Federal Aviation Administration said it was sharply reducing its target for air traffic control staffing. Its new target is 12,563 certified controllers, down from 14,633. Toyota Motor has sought approval to build a new vehicle assembly line in its existing manufacturing complex in Texas. Construction of the proposed project in San Antonio is expected to begin by the end of 2026. Starbucks is laying off 300 U.S. corporate employees in its third round of job cuts under CEO Brian Nickel. The company is also shuttering some regional support offices. Someone paid more than $9 million to have lunch with basketball player Steph Curry and the legendary investor Warren Buffett. The auction on eBay was intended to revive the event that Buffett hosted for more than two decades for the Glide Foundation homeless charity in San Francisco. For the Wall Street Business Report, I'm Bill Alexander.
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1: And now the forecast from the National Weather Service. A really nice Monday on tap. Finally, mostly sunny skies, highs in the upper 70s, light and variable winds. Tonight, partly cloudy, lows in the upper 50s. Tuesday, mostly sunny and hot, a high near 91 degrees. Tuesday night, partly cloudy, lows in the mid-60s. Wednesday, a chance of showers and thunderstorms and a high near 92. And let's see, Wednesday night, maybe some thunderstorms and a low around 53 degrees. And by the way, before you think that summer's here, by the weekend, temperatures dropping back down into the 60s and 40s. Currently outside of our Hong Kong City studios on Broadway and Taunton, sunny 60 degrees. 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That is on the way next.
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2: Breaking news this hour from Town Hall. I'm Rich Thomason. A defiant Iranian leadership suggests it is ready to fight again, and President Trump seems more than willing to oblige.
10: President Trump posting on social media, for Iran, the clock is ticking, and they better get moving fast, or there won't be anything left of them. Shortly after a call with Israeli Prime Minister Benjamin Netanyahu Sunday, after he addressed his cabinet. This came after a drone strike targeted the UAE's sole nuclear power plant in what authorities said was an unprovoked terrorist attack. No major damage was reported. The incident highlights the risk of renewed war as the U.S. and Iran signal they would be ready to fight again, and tensions continue over the Strait of Hormuz. I'm Julie Walker.
2: North America's largest commuter railroad not running today, the first weekday morning of a strike, and has shut down New York's Long Island Railroad. The road serves an estimated 250,000 commuters every day and are having to find other ways to get to work. New York Governor Kathy Hochul suggests working from home, if possible. More contract talks are scheduled today. The shootings were random. In Austin, Texas, 10 attacks injured 4 people over the weekend. Police have arrested 2 teens.
11: I think it touches everybody, and it doesn't matter if it was a car dealership that was struck or it happened to be a fire station or a police station. These are dangerous kids out causing havoc in this city, and they had to be taken into custody, and they were safely.
2: Austin Police Chief Lisa Davis says they are hunting for a third possible suspect. Mid-air collision of 2 Navy jets at an Idaho air show over the weekend. All 4 crew members ejected safely. They're in stable condition. It happened at Mountain Home Air Force Base in western Idaho. On Wall Street, the Dow futures are down 318 points. NASDAQ futures off 95 points. More on these stories at Town Hall.
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2: Electronics giant Samsung has been hit by a strike in its home country of South Korea. The BBC's Jay Kwan is in Seoul.
13: This strike is really happening at a time when Samsung Electronics is in a golden age thanks to this AI boom. Their memory chips are flying off the shelf. If we look at the first 3 months of their operating profit, $38 billion, and that is eight times the profit from the same time last year. So what the union is saying is that, you know, we have been through with Samsung through the thick and thin. And we want a bigger cut of this sudden windfall. And they said they want Samsung to set aside 15% of their profit as bonuses for them.
2: The Congolese health minister announcing the opening of three treatment centers in eastern Congo as the Ebola outbreak continues. The World Health Organization has declared the outbreak a public health emergency of international concern. Over 300 suspected cases so far. News and analysis, townhall.com. A former assistant principal is set to stand trial, accused of ignoring warnings that a student brought a loaded gun to a Virginia elementary school. Ebony Parker was assistant principal at Richneck Elementary in Newport News when the six-year-old student shot and wounded his first-grade teacher. This happened back in 2023. Parker is charged with eight counts of felony child neglect. A nationally known evangelist has died.
14: James Robison, founder and president of Life Outreach International, has died at the age of 82. Robison rose to become one of the more prominent and popular conservative religious leaders in politics during the early 1980s. He was known for his television program Life Today that he hosted with his wife Betty, which aired around the world. Evangelist James Robison dead at the age of 82. John Scott reporting.
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16: Welcome to today's encouragement from Our Daily Bread. Why don't we rest more? Maybe it's because we think we can't afford to slow down. The to-do list is too long, the laundry pile is too high, the inbox is way too full. Or maybe we've learned to wear our exhaustion like a badge of honor, proof we're working hard, holding it all together, and doing enough. But in Matthew chapter 11, verse 28, Jesus says, "Come to me, all you who are weary and burdened, and I will give you rest." He's not talking about a vacation. He's talking about a soul deep rest you can't get from Netflix binges, long weekends, or spa days. Maybe finding that rest isn't as complicated as we make it. Maybe it simply starts with coming close to Him right in the middle of the busy. We don't have to clear a whole day to connect. We can turn our thoughts toward Him while sitting in traffic, whisper a prayer while stirring dinner, or play worship music while we work. Because coming to Jesus is less about geography and more about posture. It's choosing to hand Him the weight we're carrying instead of dragging it alone. If you build your life near His presence, rest will meet you right where you are. You don't have to run away to find it. And friend, He's not asking you to earn it. He's simply inviting you. Come, rest. Let me carry it. Thanks for listening today. Today's encouragement was provided by Our Daily Bread Ministries.
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19: Economists have long warned that rising oil prices can choke economic growth, and now analysts are pinpointing where the danger zone may begin. MarketWatch reports the crude oil prices approaching $140 per barrel could significantly increase the risk of recession across the United States. Higher fuel costs ripple through nearly everything consumers buy, from groceries to airline tickets to shipping. The current tensions in the Middle East will weigh heavily upon the economy if they persist for an extended period. For consumers already stretched thin, another energy shock will hit hard. I'm Ken Chester.
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2: RN News, I'm Rich Thomason in Washington. A defiant Iranian leadership suggests it's ready to fight again, and President Trump seems more than willing to oblige. Mr. Trump says time is running out for Tehran to get serious about a peace agreement with the U.S. North America's largest commuter railroad is not running today, the first weekday morning of a strike that has shut down New York's Long Island Railroad, serving an estimated 250,000 commuters every day. More contract talks slated later today. The shootings were random. In Austin, Texas, 10 attacks injured 4 people over the weekend. Police have arrested 2 teenagers and are hunting for a 3rd individual. Mid-air collision of 2 Navy jets at an Idaho air show over the weekend. All 4 crew members ejected safely, and they are in stable condition. On Wall Street, the Dow futures are down 345 points. More details, SRNNews.com.
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1: 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Right now it's 7:43, 17 minutes before the hour of 8 o'clock on this Monday morning. Time now for the latest news, sports, and the weather forecast. It's being brought to you this hour by your friends and neighbors at the Middleborough Gas and Electric Department, the MG&E folks, Middleborough Gas and Electric. They've been a sponsor of Hometown Talk and the Morning Wake Up News for many years now. We want to thank them for that. The Attleboro Fire Department responded to a blaze at a local car dealership early Saturday morning that officials say is suspicious in origin. According to a news release, just after midnight, firefighters responded to a reported dumpster fire at 957 Washington Street in Attleboro. They arrived to find two cars fully engulfed in flames. Crew members used foam to quickly control the flames and stop them from spreading to other nearby vehicles. The fire put out in about 10 minutes. District Chief Mike Maitland noted that there was a potential of Hometown Talk and the Morning Wake Up News for many years now. We want to thank them for that. The Attleboro Fire Department responded to a blaze at a local car dealership early Saturday morning that officials say is suspicious in origin. According to a news release, just after midnight, firefighters responded to a reported dumpster fire at 957 Washington Street in Attleboro. They arrived

In about 10 minutes, District Chief Mike Maitland noted that there was a potential for many other vehicles to catch fire, so the quick actions of the responding crews were key in preventing any further loss. Lead fire investigator Captain Nick Sheehan is mentioning that the investigation is still in its early phases, that the dealership is fully cooperating with investigators, and because of the nature of the fire, it's being treated as suspicious. No injuries reported, by the way. A high school lacrosse game in Kingston had to be put on hold over the weekend when a medical helicopter landed on the field to transport a young man who had been pinned by his own vehicle. WCVB Channel 5 reported that 18-year-old John Joyce got stuck under his car when it rolled down a hill at a house on the north side of Kingston at around 11:30 a.m. on Saturday morning. Now, Joyce said the car had been stalling in the street, so he shifted it into neutral and began pushing it out of the way. It quickly picked up speed before it then rolled backwards, pinning him against a fence. Now, due to serious injuries to Joyce's lower body, a MedFlight medical helicopter was called in to help. The closest place for it to land was the Silver Lake Regional High School's Lake Street Field, where a lacrosse game was taking place with over 200 people present. Police officers went to the field to secure the area, and thanks to the athletes' assistance, a safe landing area was quickly cleared off, and the medical helicopter was able to land and transport Joyce to a Boston area trauma facility. It was later reported that Joyce was in stable condition and thankful for the community's help. So all's well that ends well. Hope he gets better soon. And be careful about pushing around large vehicles in neutral. Things like that happen. It could have also rolled the other way and caused all kinds of destruction. So there you go. The forecast from the National Weather Service, a quick warning, next weekend, which is, of course, Memorial Weekend, we're looking at temperatures dropping back down into the 60s. Okay, so keep that in mind when I tell you that today it will be mostly sunny with highs in the upper 70s. Tonight, partly cloudy, a low around 59. Tuesday, mostly sunny and hot, a high near 91 degrees. And Wednesday, a chance of showers and thunderstorms and a high near 92. Just hope that we'll get some warm weather as we head into the long Memorial Weekend, because like I said, I'm looking at temperatures of 63 degrees for Saturday, 66 for next Sunday. Ugh. Currently outside of our studios at Hong Kong City on Broadway in Taunton, sunny 62 degrees at WVBF, your hometown radio station. Time now for a check on New England sports. In Major League Baseball, Austin Riley hit a three-run homer yesterday afternoon at Truist Field as the Atlanta Braves routed the Boston Red Sox 8-1. It was another rough outing for Boston starter Brian Bayo, who has now allowed 33 earned runs in 30 and a third innings. The Red Sox continue their road trip with a three-game series against the Royals. That gets underway at Kauffman Stadium in Kansas City at 7:40 p.m. this evening. In minor league baseball, the Buffalo Bisons were shut out 4-0 by the Worcester Red Sox yesterday afternoon at Salem Field. The Bisons took the overall series, winning 4 of 6 games. The Woo Sox return to Polar Park. They begin a series with the Rochester Red Wings on Tuesday evening. That'll be at 6:05 p.m. In the Frontier League, the Brockton Rocks wrapped up their home opening weekend at Campanelli Stadium with a hard-fought 11-8 loss to the Ottawa Titans. The Rocks take today off before playing the Quebec Capitals in a morning matinee game that gets underway at 10:30 a.m. Tuesday morning at Campanelli Stadium. In Major League Soccer, Luca Langone scored the go-ahead goal early in the second half as the New England Revolution held on for a 2-1 victory over Minnesota United on Saturday night to close out a 4-match homestand at Gillette Stadium. The Revs travel to Bank of America Stadium this Saturday night. They take on Charlotte FC at 7:30 p.m. In minor league soccer, despite a second-half comeback bid, Rhode Island FC lost to Portland Hearts of Pine 2-1 in their first-ever trip to Fitzpatrick Stadium on Saturday. Rhode Island returns to regular season action Saturday evening when they welcome the expansion Brooklyn FC to Centerville Bank Stadium on World Soccer Night.

0: And let's see, in the IFL Arena Football, it's a Monday Night Indoor Football League action. The Vegas Nighthawks, they'll be taking on the Orlando Pirates, used to play in Massachusetts. That's this evening at 7 p.m. You can catch that on the Yahoo Sports Network, which is available on the Roku channel. I'm Chris Keach, and that's a check on WVBF Sports for this Monday. And your morning wake-up update brought to you by your friends and neighbors at the Middleborough Gas and Electric Department.
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2: 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Here's Chris Whitting.
3: There was no sound that Charlie Streit loved more than the dinner bell. 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Being a good mechanic, he set out to solve that problem once and for all. Charlie rigged a timer and connected it to a set of springs. Next, he attached a heating element. 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It worked so well, he soon sold some to restaurants, and then his product began popping up in homes everywhere. 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
0: 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Believe it or not, I once worked at a radio station that was so popular that we literally had to have the owner do a promo saying, stop trying to give stuff to our staff members out in public because they're not necessarily coming right back to the station. Yeah, we had to actually do that at one point. It's nice to be that popular, believe me. The city of Taunton has spring free waste events going on, and in May, free yard waste drop-off continues throughout the month of May every Saturday from 8 to 3 for Taunton residents at the Convenience Center, 330 East Britannia Street. 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And you can also email Cheryl@TauntonSoupKitchen.org for ticket info. The Rainham Lions have their country breakfast. They do it the first Saturday of each month, and that means they'll be doing it on Saturday, June 6th. All the money raised goes to the Rainham Lions Building and Maintenance Fund from 8 to 11 at the Rainham Lions Club Hall, and that's at 2234 King Phillip Street. Let's see, on Saturday morning, June 6th, they'll have eggs, pancakes, bacon, sausage, home fries, coffee, tea, and more. $10 per person, kids 10 and under with an adult, get in free. Pay at the door. For more information, call the Rainham Lions, 508-823-7911. We're wrapping up the first hour of the morning wake-up news for this Monday. 1 week to go to Memorial Weekend. And let's see, I'll be back with famous folks' birthdays, a quote of the day, an amazing fact. It is all on the way next here at WVBF.
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0: Time now for famous folks' birthdays. It is the 18th day of May, and if it's your birthday, happy birthday to you. You share your birthday with some well-known folks like Pope John Paul II, born in 1920, as Karol Wojtyła was his name, first Polish-born leader of the Roman Catholic Church. Reggie Jackson, born in the state in 1946, Major League Baseball player. Rick Wakeman, born in the state in 1949, musician and composer, known for his work with Yes. George Strait, born in 1952, country music singer and songwriter. He was actually a trained architect, too. Tina Fey, born in 1970, comedian, actor, writer, producer. Jack Johnson, born in 1975, singer, songwriter, filmmaker, surfer, kind of a laid-back guy, kind of. Quote of the day is from Pope John Paul II. Be not afraid. Let us remember the past with gratitude, live the present with enthusiasm, and look forward to the future with confidence. And here's an amazing fact. When Rick Wakeman went to record his Journey to the Center of the Earth album in 1974, the setup was just too costly and too big to fit in a studio, so they moved it to London's Royal Festival Hall for two concerts on January 18th, where crowds of 3,000 each watched the London Symphony Orchestra and the English Chamber Choir supersize Wakeman's musical visions. Even then, financing the spectacle required Wakeman to sell all of his cars and remortgage his home, which was soon to become a familiar theme for Rick. By the way, on his next album, he had concerts staged on ice. That cost a pretty penny, too. Pretty outrageous stuff, but he did it all, folks, and he's still performing today. We got the Town Hall News at 8 o'clock next, and then Hour 2 of the Morning Wake Up News for this Monday before Memorial Day. 1 week from today is Memorial Day. And unfortunately, it's going to be a lot cooler than today, at least in the forecast. Stay with us. We are AM 1530, WVBF, Middleborough, Taunton, and W259DD, Middleborough Center, 99.7 FM, your hometown radio station.
9: Breaking news this hour from Town Hall. I'm Rich Thomason. A defiant Iranian leadership suggests it is ready to fight again, and President Trump seems more than willing to oblige.
10: President Trump posting on social media, for Iran, the clock is ticking, and they better get moving fast, or there won't be anything left of them. Shortly after a call with Israeli Prime Minister Benjamin Netanyahu Sunday, after he addressed his cabinet. This came after a drone strike targeted the UAE's sole nuclear power plant in what authorities said was an unprovoked terrorist attack. No major damage was reported. The incident highlights the risk of renewed war as the U.S. and Iran signal they would be ready to fight again, and tensions continue over the Strait of Hormuz. I'm Julie Walker.
9: North America's largest commuter railroad not running today, the first weekday morning of a strike, and has shut down New York's Long Island Railroad. The road serves an estimated 250,000 commuters every day. They're having to find other ways to get to work. New York Governor Kathy Hochul suggests working from home, if possible. More contract talks are scheduled today. The shootings were random. In Austin, Texas, 10 attacks injured 4 people over the weekend. Police have arrested 2 teens.
11: I think it touches everybody, and it doesn't matter if it was a car dealership that was struck or it happened to be a fire station or a police station. These are dangerous kids out causing havoc in this city, and they had to be taken into custody, and they were, safely.
9: Austin Police Chief Lisa Davis says they are hunting for a third possible suspect. Mid-air collision of 2 Navy jets at an Idaho air show over the weekend. All 4 crew members ejected safely. They're in stable condition. It happened at Mountain Home Air Force Base in western Idaho. On Wall Street, the Dow futures are down 318 points. NASDAQ futures off 95 points. More on these stories at Town Hall.
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9: Electronics giant Samsung has been hit by a strike in its home country of South Korea. The BBC's Jay Kwan is in Seoul.
13: This strike is really happening at a time when Samsung Electronics is in a golden age thanks to this AI boom. Their memory chips are flying off the shelf. If we look at the first 3 months of the year, their operating profit, $38 billion, and that is 8 times the profit from the same time last year. So what the union is saying is that, you know, we have been through with Samsung through the thick and thin. in and we want a bigger cut of this sudden windfall. And they said they want Samsung to set aside 15% of their profit as bonuses for them.
9: The Congolese health minister announcing the opening of three treatment centers in eastern Congo as the Ebola outbreak continues. The World Health Organization has declared the outbreak a public health emergency of international concern. Over 300 suspected cases so far. News and analysis, townhall.com. A former assistant principal is set to stand trial, accused of ignoring warnings that a student brought a loaded gun to a Virginia elementary school. Ebony Parker was assistant principal at Richneck Elementary in Newport News when the 6-year-old student shot and wounded his first grade teacher. This happened back in 2023. Parker is charged with 8 counts of felony child neglect. A nationally known evangelist has died.
14: James Robison, founder and president of Life Outreach International, has died at the age of 82. Robison rose to become one of the more prominent and popular conservative religious leaders in politics during the early 1980s. He was known for his television program Life Today that he hosted with his wife Betty, which aired around the world. Evangelist James Robison dead at the age of 82. John Scott reporting.
9: More on these stories, townhall.com.
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0: WVBF News Time, 7 minutes after the hour of 8 o'clock. Chris Keach here, the morning wake-up news for this Monday. It's the 18th day of May, 2026, and we're now into hour two of the morning wake-up news, and lots going on. A busy weekend in sports. Taunton Police making the big move. They're going to be moving all of their operations to the new public safety complex at 90 County Street by this afternoon. That means that the police station down at 23 Summer Street, where it's been in its quote-unquote temporary headquarters for 40-plus years, that place, well, they're going to be leaving this afternoon. So we'll have details on that for you. Also about the funeral of a World War II vet that's set for this morning in Hanson. Apparently, they're looking at a huge number of people coming, so we'll have an update on that as well. It's all coming up as part of the news, sports, and weather brought to you by the TMLP, your hometown power company. Right now, it's time for a checkup on health, presented by Morton Hospital in Taunton. They're part of Brown University Health.
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3: If you or someone close to you is 50 years of age or older, you may know that doctors recommend a colonoscopy at age 50 and repeat colonoscopies every decade thereafter. Dr. Amy Knudsen is a senior scientist at the Institute for Technology Assessment at Massachusetts General Hospital. And she says new research suggests that different follow-up tests may work just as well as traditional colonoscopy.
19: Of all the screening strategies we looked at, from annual FOBT to virtual colonoscopy every 5 years, rescreening with colonoscopy seemed about the same number of years of life. So what's really important is getting rescreened. 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
0: Good morning, WVBF News Time. It's now 11 minutes after the hour of 8 o'clock. Time now for the latest news, sports, and the weather. It's being brought to you this hour by your hometown power company, the Taunton Municipal Lighting Plant, known, of course, as the TMLP. 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I'm Chris Keach reporting for WVBF News. Now, most Taunton Police Records office functions are now operational at the new public safety complex located at 90 County Street. The big move is underway, according to an online post by the department over the weekend. Transactions requiring payment like parking passes and LTC applications and whatnot, they were not able to be serviced at either location last Friday. While they finalized moving the records office, the functions will be accessible again today at 90 County Street. They also anticipate moving all patrol functions, including the police desk officer, from the headquarters at 23 Summer Street to the new headquarters this afternoon at 4 p.m. when a historic first roll call will take place at the new headquarters. So after that, this afternoon at 4 p.m., Taunton Police Department resources and personnel will be located at and available only at 90 County Street. That's happening this afternoon at 4 p.m. Also, officials have invited the public to attend the funeral and burial of John Bernard Arnold III. He's a 98-year-old U.S. Navy World War II veteran from East Bridgewater. He recently passed away with no living relatives. However, due to overwhelming response, it appears that they may have an overabundance of people coming. Now, according to the Hanson Police Department, Mukwan Street, that's where St. Joseph, the St. Joseph Church where the funeral's taking place. Okay, that's taking place in Hanson on Mukwan Street. That church will be closed from 9:30 this morning until the event ends. It will open its door at 10 a.m. No parking is allowed on roads or non-designated areas. Everyone is asked to be respectful to neighbors. In other words, they're expecting a ton of people up there. Now, burial will take place for that veteran at the Cedar Knoll Cemetery in East Taunton afterwards. So, again, it looks like a ton of people heading up to St. Joseph the Worker Church. There it is in Hanson for that event this morning. I would strongly advise going to the Hanson Police Department Facebook page before you make any plans to go up to that funeral today. Time now for a check on New England sports. In Major League Baseball, Austin Riley hit a three-run homer yesterday afternoon at Truist Field as the Atlanta Braves routed the Boston Red Sox 8-1. It was another rough outing for Boston starter Brian Bayo, who has now allowed 33 earned runs in 30 and a third innings. The Red Sox continue their road trip with a three-game series against the Royals. That gets underway at Kauffman Stadium in Kansas City at 7:40 p.m. this evening. In minor league baseball, the Buffalo Bisons were shut out 4-0 by the Worcester Red Sox yesterday afternoon at Salem Field. The Bisons took the overall series, winning 4 of the 6 games. The Woo Sox return to Polar Park. They begin a series with the Rochester Red Wings on Tuesday evening. That'll be at 6:05 p.m. In the Frontier League, the Brockton Rocks wrapped up their home opening weekend at Campanelli Stadium with a hard-fought 11-8 loss to the Ottawa Titans. The Rocks take today off before playing the Quebec Capitals in a morning matinee game that gets underway at 10:30 a.m. Tuesday morning at Campanelli Stadium. In Major League Soccer, Luca Langone scored the go-ahead goal early in the second half as the New England Revolution held on for a 2-1 victory over Minnesota United on Saturday night to close out a four-match homestand at Gillette Stadium. The Revs travel to Bank of America Stadium this Saturday night. They take on Charlotte FC at 7:30 p.m. In minor league soccer, despite a second-half comeback bid, Rhode Island FC lost to Portland Hearts of Pine 2-1 in their first-ever trip to Fitzpatrick Stadium on Saturday. Rhode Island returns to regular season action Saturday evening when they welcome the expansion Brooklyn FC to Centerville Bank Stadium on World Soccer Night. And let's see, in the IFL Arena Football, it's a Monday Night Indoor Football League action. The Vegas Nighthawks, they'll be taking on the Orlando Pirates, used to play in Massachusetts. That's this evening at 7 p.m. You can catch that on the Yahoo Sports Network, which is available on the Roku channel. I'm Chris Keesh, and that's a check on WVBF Sports for this Monday. And by the way, there's some preseason Canadian Football League action today. If you want to check that out, that can be watched on CFL Plus for free. They ask you for an email address, just a valid email address to sign in, that kind of thing. So if you want to check that out, the CFL beginning this afternoon. I think the game gets underway at 3 p.m. So check that out at CFL.ca. Now the forecast from the National Weather Service. Mostly sunny today. Should be a beautiful Monday with highs in the upper 70s, light south winds. Tonight, partly cloudy, lows in the 50s. Tuesday, mostly sunny and hot, a high near 91. Partly cloudy Tuesday night, lows in the mid-60s. Wednesday, a chance of showers and thunderstorms, a high near 92. But, you know, with all this warm weather, you're thinking, well, we're now back into summer. Watch out, because if you look at the forecast for this weekend, which of course is Memorial Weekend, Friday, mostly sunny, a high near 66. Saturday, showers likely, a high near 63. Overnight lows in the upper 40s. We could be having a really cool holiday weekend coming up, so fair warning on that. Currently, outside of our studios at Hong Kong City on Broadway in Taunton, we're in the historic Roseland Ballroom. Sunny, 67 degrees at the Taunton Municipal Airport in East Taunton. Fair and 67 degrees in the news, sports, and weather brought to you by the TMLP.
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9: With SRN News, I'm Rich Thomason in Washington. A defiant Iranian leadership suggests it's ready to fight again, and President Trump seems more than willing to oblige. Mr. Trump says time is running out for Tehran to get serious about a peace agreement with the U.S. North America's largest commuter railroad is not running today, the first weekday morning of a strike that has shut down New York's Long Island Railroad, serving an estimated 250,000 commuters every day. More contract talks slated later today. The shootings were random. In Austin, Texas, 10 attacks injured 4 people over the weekend. Police have arrested 2 teenagers and are hunting for a 3rd individual. Mid-air collision of 2 Navy jets at an Idaho air show over the weekend. All 4 crew members ejected safely, and they are in stable condition. On Wall Street, the Dow futures are down 345 points. More details, SRNNews.com.
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7: If you mastered the chocolate souffle back in February, it's time to level up to the savory version. Welcome to the National Day Spotlight for May 18th.
23: While we celebrated the sweet chocolate souffle in February, today is about the cheese chemistry required for a savory masterpiece. The physics are the same, trapping air bubbles and egg whites to create lift, but the addition of cheese introduces a difficult variable, fat. Too much fat can weigh down the delicate egg structure and cause the dish to collapse before it ever leaves the oven. Success requires choosing a high-protein, low-moisture cheese like Gruyère or aged sharp cheddar, which provides flavor without overwhelming the lift. A perfect cheese soufflé is a fleeting miracle of hot air and protein, proving that in the kitchen, the difference between a flop and a triumph is all in the molecules. And in case you haven't figured it out, today is National Cheese Soufflé Day.
7: There's just nothing sadder than a soufflé that falls.
23: Do you cry? Do you get the big
7: absolutely.
23: Tears, crocodile tears, because the soufflé fell?
7: Oh, it's a very sad situation.
23: It's still tasty though, right, or not?
7: Yeah, but they get heavy and just not near what they should be. We are also celebrating National Visit Your Relatives Day and National No Dirty Dishes Day. I'm Alice Anderson.
23: And I'm Marlo Anderson with the National Day Calendar, reminding you to celebrate every day.
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0: Time now for a check on New England sports. In Major League Baseball, Austin Riley hit a three-run homer yesterday afternoon at Truist Field as the Atlanta Braves routed the Boston Red Sox 8-1. It was another rough outing for Boston starter Brian Bayo, who has now allowed 33 earned runs in 30 and a third innings. The Red Sox continue their road trip with a three-game series against the Royals. That gets underway at Kauffman Stadium in Kansas City at 7:40 p.m. this evening. In minor league baseball, the Buffalo Bisons were shut out 4-0 by the Worcester Red Sox yesterday afternoon at Salem Field. The Bisons took the overall series, winning 4 of the 6 games. The Woo Sox return to Polar Park. They begin a series with the Rochester Red Wings on Tuesday evening. That'll be at 6:05 p.m. In the Frontier League, the Brockton Rocks wrapped up their home opening weekend at Campanelli Stadium with a hard-fought 11-8 loss to the Ottawa Titans. The Rocks take today off before playing the Quebec Capitals in a morning matinee game that gets underway at 10:30 a.m. Tuesday morning at Campanelli Stadium. In Major League Soccer, Luca Langone scored the go-ahead goal early in the second half as the New England Revolution held on for a 2-1 victory over Minnesota United on Saturday night to close out a four-match homestand at Gillette Stadium. The Revs travel to Bank of America Stadium this Saturday night. They take on Charlotte FC at 7:30 p.m. In minor league soccer, despite a second-half comeback bid, Rhode Island FC lost to Portland Hearts of Pine 2-1 in their first-ever trip to Fitzpatrick Stadium on Saturday. Rhode Island returns to regular season action Saturday evening when they welcome the expansion Brooklyn FC to Centerville Bank Stadium on World Soccer Night. And let's see, in the IFL Arena Football, it's a Monday Night Indoor Football League action. The Vegas Nighthawks, they'll be taking on the Orlando Pirates, who used to play in Massachusetts. That's this evening at 7 p.m. You can catch that on the Yahoo Sports Network, which is available on the Roku channel. I'm Chris Keesh, and that's a check on WVBF Sports for this Monday.
25: Consumers saw another jump in supermarket prices in April, with fresh produce, beef, and beverages posting some of the largest increases in the latest federal government inflation data. Grocery prices jumped 0.7%, mostly because of higher prices of diesel fuel to transport food to market. A new Gallup poll finds 71% of Americans oppose building AI data centers in their local communities, with nearly half strongly opposed. Environmental concerns, especially water and electricity consumption, were the top reasons cited by opponents. Consumers say Menards is their favorite home improvement retailer, according to the newly released J.D. Power 2026 Home Improvement Retailer Satisfaction Study. The chain earned the highest overall customer satisfaction score among major retailers. The Home Depot finished second. I'm Mark Huffman. 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
0: All right, about 28 minutes after the hour of 8 o'clock, time for our check on some Massachusetts lottery results. Here are the numbers drawn Sunday in the numbers game. The midday drawing from yesterday, 3270. Evening numbers, 0128. That's 3270 and 0128. Mass cash drawings for Sunday. Midday drawing, 1, 5, 16, 20, and 22. Mass cash evening, 11, 12, 20, 21, and 35. That's 1, 5, 16, 20, and 22. and 11, 12, 20, 21, and 35. Millionaire for Life game on Sunday. Here are the numbers. 11, 23, 41, 45, 55. The Millionaire Ball won. That's 11, 23, 41, 45, 55. The Millionaire Ball is won. Now, the Powerball drawing for tonight in that jackpot, $100 million. And the Mega Millions jackpot for Tuesday, $277 million. And tonight in the Mega Bucks drawing, where you match six numbers to win that jackpot, now $18.25 million. One of its biggest jackpots in decades, by the way, I believe. So going back to the late 80s or something like that. At any rate, if you're going to play a game of chance, play responsible. You can all responsibly play responsibly. Don't bet the farm. You can hear the latest Massachusetts lottery results right before the Town Hall News at 8:30 a.m. Monday through Friday here at WVBF AM 1530. 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
14: Breaking news this hour from Town Hall. Amit Thomason. The clock is ticking for Iran. That's according to President Trump, taking to Truth Social to warn Iran's leadership that it had better move fast to make a peace deal with the U.S. or there won't be anything left of them. Republican Senator Lindsey Graham says negotiations with Iran hit a brick wall.
15: President Trump's very frustrated. So what to do next? I think it's going to be very difficult to get a deal with the current regime.
14: He tells NBC's Meet the Press, you're not going to get a deal with this crowd until you hurt them more. The Trump administration working to verify voter eligibility nationwide, checking tens of millions of registrations against federal databases.
16: At least 67 million voter registrations have already been processed under the program. The initiative is designed to identify individuals who may be ineligible to vote, including non-citizens or people who have died but remain on voter rolls. Officials say the early stages of the program have flagged tens of thousands of registrations for further review, prompting supporters to say that running voter rolls through federal databases is a necessary step to protect the integrity of elections. Ken Moorman reports.
14: On the National Mall yesterday, rededicate 250, a national jubilee of prayer, praise, and thanksgiving.
17: Our great president, President Donald Trump, has planned a year of celebration as we have a time of sports and shows and pomp and parade.
14: The Reverend Robert Jeffers, pastor of First Baptist Church of Dallas. The hantavirus-stricken cruise ship is docked in Rotterdam, where the remaining crew members on board will be quarantined while the ship is disinfected. On Wall Street this morning, the stock futures in the red so far. The Dow futures are down. The blue chip index off about 178 points. More on these stories, townhall.com.
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14: Congo's health minister announces the opening of three Ebola treatment centers in the east of the country. Comes as Congo grapples with an outbreak of a rare Ebola variant, has no approved therapeutics or vaccines.
1: The reason this is important is because DRC is smack in the middle of Africa, and around it are nine countries. All those nine countries are presumably on high alert, especially the ones to the eastern side of DRC, particularly that South Sudan and Uganda. Both those countries are very close to the province that is the epicenter of this current outbreak. And Uganda say that it's tightening border screening and surveillance within the country to notice any cases of Ebola that show any symptoms.
14: The BBC's Thomas McCownan. Taiwan's president says arms purchases from the U.S. are crucial to regional stability. This after President Trump questioned ongoing U.S. support for Taiwan, the arms sale following his visit to China. Townhall.com. The young lady from Michigan is fabricating quite a career for herself.
2: Michaela Esposito is a student at Washtenaw Community College in Ann Arbor, Michigan, and she's really good at welding. So good, she'll be the first female welder to represent the United States at a worldwide competition in China in September called the World Skills Competition. Esposito said when she was a kid, she had a dream of being the first female to accomplish something.
3: I just figured everything was already taken, so when I got to this position, I figured out that this is kind of my shot to be make history in a way.
2: She says she's getting a lot of practice.
3: I'm currently welding 80 hours a week, and in between now and September, I'll be doing a series of practice competitions.
2: I'm Donna Water.
14: All four crew members ejected safely after two Navy jets collided in midair. Happened during an air show yesterday at a Western Idaho military base. More on these stories at townhall.com.
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0: Good morning, WVBF News Time. Right now it's 8:36. 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Chris Keach here, the morning wake-up news until 9 o'clock this morning. Then we have the news block at 9. That's presented by Morton Hospital. After that, Ron Lancaster will be in with some hometown talk, taking your phone calls until 11 this morning. Three vehicles were involved in a fiery crash on Route 195 westbound in Wareham on Sunday morning. Police say the incident took place just before 8:45 a.m. yesterday near mile marker 37. Massachusetts State Police from the Bourne Barracks and Wareham Fire Department responded. They found one of the cars fully engulfed in flames. WCVB Channel 5 reported that the driver of one of the vehicles was taken to St. Luke's Hospital in New Bedford with injuries. All three vehicles later towed from the scene. According to CapeCod.com, the crash may have been caused when one of the vehicles struck a deer. The incident remains under investigation by the Massachusetts State Police. The City of Taunton's Veterans Memorial Marker Committee went online yesterday to thank everyone who came out over the weekend to support the placement of flags on veterans' graves. The group noted that the effort would have been a challenge without the help of the Taunton community, and special thanks went out to Taunton High School's ROTC members, along with Taunton Police Chief Edward Walsh and Taunton Director of Veteran Services, Allie Marie Tomorrow. Now, by the way, there is flagging going on at St. Joseph's Cemetery in Taunton today. You can meet at the Green Building at the center of the cemetery this morning, beginning at 11 a.m. Then Tuesday, they'll be flagging again at St. Joseph's, beginning at 9 a.m. The rain date is Wednesday morning. And volunteers can sign up for updates by sending an email to TauntonVetFlagging@gmail.com or call Pete Thompson, Veterans Graves Officer, 508-685-3979. The City of Attleboro's Recreation Department held a special dedication ceremony yesterday to honor a longtime local coach by dedicating the Finberg Park tennis courts in his honor. Coastal ABC reports that the facility is now known as the Paul Perry Tennis Complex at Finberg Field. City officials said the dedication was in remembrance of the years of service Perry gave to the school and his community. Perry died last year at the age of 70, with his obituary noting that he had a passion for tennis and coached the sport at Bishop Feehan High School for nearly 20 years. WVBF News Time, it's 8:39. Check on Sports is next.
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0: Time now for a check on New England sports. In Major League Baseball, Austin Riley hit a three-run homer yesterday afternoon at Truist Field as the Atlanta Braves routed the Boston Red Sox 8-1. It was another rough outing for Boston starter Brian Bayo, who has now allowed 33 earned runs in 30 and a third innings. The Red Sox continue their road trip with a three-game series against the Royals. That gets underway at Kauffman Stadium in Kansas City at 7:40 p.m. this evening. In minor league baseball, the Buffalo Bisons were shut out 4-0 by the Worcester Red Sox yesterday afternoon at Salem Field. The Bisons took the overall series, winning 4 of the 6 games. The Woo Sox return to Polar Park. They begin a series with the Rochester Red Wings on Tuesday evening. That'll be at 6:05 p.m. In the Frontier League, the Brockton Rocks wrapped up their home opening weekend at Campanelli Stadium with a hard-fought 11-8 loss to the Ottawa Titans. The Rocks take today off before playing the Quebec Capitals in a morning matinee game that gets underway at 10:30 a.m. Tuesday morning at Campanelli Stadium. In Major League Soccer, Luca Langone scored the go-ahead goal early in the second half as the New England Revolution held on for a 2-1 victory over Minnesota United on Saturday night to close out a 4-match homestand at Gillette Stadium. The Revs travel to Bank of America Stadium this Saturday night. They take on Charlotte FC at 7:30 p.m. In minor league soccer, despite a second-half comeback bid, Rhode Island FC lost to Portland Hearts of Pine 2-1 in their first-ever trip to Fitzpatrick Stadium on Saturday. Rhode Island returns to regular season action Saturday evening when they welcome the expansion Brooklyn FC to Centerville Bank Stadium on World Soccer Night. And let's see, in the IFL Arena Football, it's a Monday night indoor football league action. The Vegas Nighthawks, they'll be taking on the Orlando Pirates, used to play in Massachusetts. That's this evening at 7 p.m. You can catch that on the Yahoo Sports Network, which is available on the Roku channel. I'm Chris Keach, and that's a check on WVBF Sports for this Monday.
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0: And now I want to check the very latest forecast from the National Weather Service. And a beautiful day today for Monday. And I love it. You know, I complain so much about the weather on Monday, so really like it. But a week from today, which is Memorial Day, you may not be as happy as with the forecast. Just warning you. For today, mostly sunny, a high near 78 degrees and light south winds. Tonight, partly cloudy, lows in the upper 50s. Tuesday, mostly sunny and hot, a high near 91. Yeah, 91 degrees. Tuesday night, partly cloudy, lows in the 60s. And Wednesday, a chance of showers and thunderstorms and a high near 92. Now, you might be thinking, wow, we must be now in summer. Well, watch out, because looking at Thursday, partly sunny, highs in the upper 60s. Friday, this is heading into the long Memorial weekend, sunny, but a high near 66. Saturday showers, a high near 63. Sunday showers, a high near 66. It looks like it's going to be a cool Memorial weekend, so enjoy this. Ugh. We're not out of the cool weather yet, folks. I'm sorry. Don't want to let you be deceived, but I'm just saying the cold weather, the 60s and 40s, is returning just in time for Memorial weekend. Unbelievable. Anyway, enjoy this sunshine and warm weather while we've got this. Currently outside of our Hong Kong City studios, sunny, 70 degrees here at WVBF, your hometown radio station. 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
1: 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We do have a check on the world and national news headlines with SRN coming right up. Right now it's time for our report on obituaries. It's being presented this morning by the friends that you've come to know at the Silva Funeral Home there on Broadway at St. Mary's Square in Taunton. I want to tell you about the passing of Gerald T. Nolan, age 90, of East Taunton. He passed away at his residence on May 14th with his loving family by his side. He was the beloved husband of the late Carol Nolan, born in Charlestown. Gerald was a proud Marine veteran of Korea, having been awarded with the National Defense Service Medal and other decorations. He was a proud Coast Guard veteran as well. Before retiring, Mr. Nolan was employed with Waltham Beef and Provision as a machinist. Gerald enjoyed helping people, and he loved animals and cherished time with his family. His funeral services were held privately. To find out more about this remarkable man, visit his obituary at silvafuneralhome.com or legacy.com. We bring you the obituaries at around 8:45 Monday through Friday and right before the town hall news at 9 a.m. on Saturday mornings here at WVBF. Our report this morning brought to you by the Silva Funeral Home of Taunton.
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3: With SRN News, I'm Rich Thomason in Washington. The clock is ticking for Iran, that's according to President Trump. He's taken to Truth Social to warn Iran's leadership that it better move fast to make a peace deal with the U.S. or there won't be anything left of them. The Trump administration is working to verify voter eligibility nationwide. It is checking tens of millions of registrations against federal databases, part of a bid to assure election integrity ahead of the upcoming midterm elections. On the National Mall yesterday, it was Rededicate 250, a national jubilee of prayer, praise, and thanksgiving. And the hantavirus-stricken cruise ship is docked in Rotterdam, where the remaining crew members on board will be quarantined and the ship will be thoroughly disinfected. On Wall Street, the Dow futures down 192 points. More details, srnnews.com.
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1: Wall Street Business Report, I'm Bill Alexander. The Federal Aviation Administration said it was sharply reducing its target for air traffic control staffing. Its new target is 12,563 certified controllers, down from 14,633. Toyota Motor has sought approval to build a new vehicle assembly line in its existing manufacturing complex in Texas. Construction of the proposed project in San Antonio is expected to begin by the end of 2026. Starbucks is laying off 300 U.S. corporate employees in its third round of job cuts under CEO Brian Nickel. The company is also shuttering some regional support offices. Someone paid more than $9 million to have lunch with basketball player Steph Curry and the legendary investor Warren Buffett. The auction on eBay was intended to revive the event that Buffett hosted for more than two decades for the Glide Foundation homeless charity in San Francisco. For the Wall Street Business Report, I'm Bill Alexander.
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4: Economists have long warned that rising oil prices can choke economic growth, and now analysts are pinpointing where the danger zone may begin. MarketWatch reports the crude oil prices approaching $140 per barrel could significantly increase the risk of recession across the United States. Higher fuel costs ripple through nearly everything consumers buy, from groceries to airline tickets to shipping. The current tensions in the Middle East will weigh heavily upon the economy if they persist for an extended period. For consumers already stretched thin, another energy shock will hit hard. I'm Ken Chester.
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8: About 5 minutes now before the hour of 9 o'clock. Chris Keach wrapping up the second and final hour of the morning wake up news for this Monday, the 18th day of May 2026, a week before Memorial Day. And I know I've been kind of negative about it, but a week from today, it's not going to be as warm as today, Ron.
9: It is not. We are getting a taste of summer for the next 3 days, and then it'll cool off by Thursday going into Memorial Day.
8: Well, 60s and 40s.
9: But 60s is usually the normal temperature right around. I think it's like 67 is the normal high for this time of year.
8: Yeah, well, we're about 10 to 15 below normal.
9: Yeah.
8: And that's what they've said. I think the irritating part, and when I started saying things like, gee, it hasn't been over 30 degrees on Monday morning for months on end, is that there wasn't an emphasis on it. And I think people need to know that if you look at the weather maps being put out, they show this big blue dot over where we live. Mm-hmm. And it's been there for months, folks.
9: It has.
8: So please tell people that. And that's from the National Weather Service.
9: Let's put it this way. I haven't turned off my, I will probably this week. I haven't turned off my heat.
8: No,
9: because it's run at night.
8: Well, that's the whole thing too. Mm-hmm. Is that what was it on Saturday night? I had my heat on. Mm-hmm. Last night I had my fan on.
9: Yeah,
8: I had my little pedestal fan.
9: Sure.
8: Because otherwise they'd be uncomfortable. So it really is an interesting time of year. And like I said, my girlfriend's like going, should I set up my air conditioner? And I said, by this time next weekend, it'll be 60 degrees. She's like, oh my God.
9: Well, that's it.
8: You're kidding. And I said, we're not going to. So literally, I can easily set up my air conditioning in my bedroom. So I said, and we've done this before, don't pay your landlord for the additional amount for air conditioning in June. Just come over to my place.
9: Right. Absolutely.
8: You know, that's all you have to do. But and so who knows? She might be over there tomorrow. She might be over at my place tomorrow because it's going to be 90 plus degrees.
9: Well, that's it.
8: But back staying. We have two different places that we live in. So
9: okay.
8: But she might be back at her place for the weekend.
9: Could be.
8: For 60 degrees.
9: For 60 degrees. What?
8: Anyway, and we've got a trip planned to Hampton Beach in early June,
9: right.
8: So we got that coming up too. Well, Ron, what have you got going on today?
9: It's an open line day. We got a lot to talk about. We'll start off with road construction. That's always a fun topic because there's a lot of it.
8: There's always lots of it to talk about.
9: So we're going to talk about that in the first segment. We're going to talk. Rainham's having a town meeting tonight. We'll go through some of that. And you mentioned something about the police department moving in to their County Street location as of this afternoon.
8: Yeah, apparently they're going to do a historic first roll call at the County Street facility at 4 o'clock this afternoon. But what that means, folks, is that by that time, everything will move to 90 County Street. There'll be no more duty officer, no police, no nobody down at 23 Summer Street anymore.
9: So they'll be transitioning to there. And it gets me into a topic of how fortunate we are because we've had a couple communities around us. We've talked about that before, but a couple of bigger cities in Bristol County facing deficits and cutbacks and things that. And Taunton is not facing any of that. So
8: we'll
9: talk about that later on too.
8: Fall River is desperately in need of new police digs, and they ain't going to get it.
9: Well, that's it.
8: They ain't going to get it.
9: Same thing with New Bedford. They were thinking about
8: New Bedford too,
9: and they're putting it on hold.
8: Yeah, they don't even know if they'll be laying off people.
9: Well, that's it.
8: All over the place. So anyway, well, some good news for you here in Taunton, and we love it. We hope the warm weather actually stays for a while, too, when we get into next week. All right, we do have the Town Hall News coming up at 9 o'clock, and then headlines, presented by Morton Hospital. If the good Lord's willing, I'll be back on Wednesday morning, May 20th at 7 a.m. to bring you the morning wake-up news. Keep it here. 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
11: Breaking news this hour from Town Hall. I'm Rich Thomason. The clock is ticking for Iran. That's according to President Trump, taking to Truth Social to warn Iran's leadership that it had better move fast to make a peace deal with the U.S. or there won't be anything left of them. Republican Senator Lindsey Graham says negotiations with Iran hit a brick wall.
12: President Trump's very frustrated. So what to do next? I think it's going to be very difficult to get a deal with the current regime.
11: He tells NBC's Meet the Press, you're not going to get a deal with this crowd until you hurt them more. The Trump administration working to verify voter eligibility nationwide, checking tens of millions of registrations against federal databases.
13: At least 67 million voter registrations have already been processed under the program. The initiative is designed to identify individuals who may be ineligible to vote, including non-citizens or people who have died but remain on voter rolls. Officials say the early stages of the program have flagged tens of thousands of registrations for further review, prompting supporters to say that running voter rolls through federal databases is a necessary step to protect the integrity of elections. Ken Mormon reports.
11: On the National Mall yesterday, Rededicate 250, a national jubilee of prayer, praise, and thanksgiving.
14: Our great president, President Donald Trump, has planned a year of celebration as we have a time of sports and shows and pomp and parade.
11: The Reverend Robert Jeffers, pastor of First Baptist Church of Dallas. The hantavirus-stricken cruise ship is docked in Rotterdam, where the remaining crew members on board will be quarantined while the ship is disinfected. On Wall Street this morning, the stock futures in the red so far. The Dow futures are down. The blue chip index off about 178 points. More on these stories, townhall.com.
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11: Congo's health minister announces the opening of three Ebola treatment centers in the east of the country. Comes as Congo grapples with an outbreak of a rare Ebola variant, has no approved therapeutics or vaccines.
17: The reason this is important is because DRC is smack in the middle of Africa, and around it are nine countries. All those nine countries are presumably on high alert, especially the ones to the eastern side of DRC, particularly that's South Sudan and Uganda. Both those countries are very close to the province that is the epicenter of this current outbreak. And Uganda say that it's tightening border screening and surveillance within the country to notice any cases of Ebola that show any symptoms.
11: The BBC's Thomas McKownan. Taiwan's president says arms purchases from the U.S. are crucial to regional stability. This after President Trump questioned ongoing U.S. support for Taiwan, the arms sale following his visit to China. Townhall.com. The young lady from Michigan is fabricating quite a career for herself.
18: Michaela Esposito is a student at Washtenaw Community College in Ann Arbor, Michigan, and she's really good at welding. So good, she'll be the first female welder to represent the United States at a worldwide competition in China in September called the World Skills Competition. Esposito said when she was a kid, she had a dream of being the first female to accomplish something.
19: I just figured everything was already taken, so when I got to this position, I figured out that this is kind of my shot to be make history in a way.
18: She says she's getting a lot of practice.
19: I'm currently welding 80 hours a week, and in between now and September, I'll be doing a series of practice competitions.
18: I'm gonna water.
11: All four crew members ejected safely after two Navy jets collided in midair. Happened during an air show yesterday at a Western Idaho military base. More on these stories at townhall.com.
8: It's time for the latest news in the 9 o'clock hour. Headlines, headlines, headlines, presented by Morgan Hospital in Taunton. They're now part of Brown. Brown University Health. I'm Chris Keach reporting for WVBF News. Most Taunton Police Records Office functions are now operational at the new public safety complex located at 90 County Street. Now, according to an online post by the department, transactions requiring payment were not able to be serviced at either location last Friday. While they finalized moving the records office, the functions will be accessible again today at 90 County Street. Now, they anticipate moving all patrol functions, including the police desk officer, this afternoon at 4 p.m. when a historic roll call will take place at the new location. After that, Taunton Police Department resources and personnel will be located at and available only at 90 County Street. So keep that in mind. Also, officials have invited the public to attend the funeral and burial of John Bernard Arnold III, a 98-year-old U.S. Navy World War II veteran from East Bridgewater who recently passed away with no known living relatives. However, due to what appears to be an overwhelming response, it appears that they now may have an overabundance of people coming. According to a post from the Hanson Police Department, St. Joseph the Worker Church on Mukwan Street, well, they'll be closing Mukwan Street at 9:30 this morning until the event at the church ends. It'll open its doors at 10 a.m., and there's all kinds of different restrictions there. I would go to the Hanson Police Department Facebook page to find out the latest. It looks like a whole bunch of people are headed there. So I don't think they need any more to come at this point. Or at least it sounds like they have an overabundance of people headed to that event this morning, which is, by the way, great news. Now, in sports, yesterday, not so good for the Red Sox. The Atlanta Braves routed the Boston Red Sox 8-1. Really rough outing for Brian Bale. Once again, no surprise there. The Red Sox continue their road trip with a three-game series against the Royals. That gets underway at Kauffman Stadium in Kansas City, 7:40 tonight. In minor league baseball, the Buffalo Bison shut out 4-0 by the Worcester Red Sox. However, the Bisons did take the overall series, winning 4 out of 6. The Woo Sox are back at Polar Park to begin a series with the Rochester Red Wings on Tuesday evening at 6:05 p.m. And in the Frontier League, the Brockton Rocks, they're going to be taking today off. They have a morning matinee game against Quebec. That is tomorrow morning, 10:30 a.m. at Campanelli Stadium. 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Ooh, a nice day for a Monday. What do you know? Mostly sunny, highs in the upper 70s tonight, partly cloudy, a low around 59. Tuesday, mostly sunny, a high near 91. Tuesday night, partly cloudy, lows in the mid-60s. And Wednesday, chance of showers and thunderstorms and highs in the low 90s. Headlines, presented by Morton Hospital in Taunton. 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

0: Good morning, good morning, good morning. It is 9:10 on this Monday. It is May the 18th, 2026, and I welcome you in to the Monday edition of Hometown Radio. My name is Ron Lancaster. I am your host, and we'll be with you until 11 o'clock this morning, and it is a open line day. We have no guests scheduled, so in a few minutes from now, we'll open up the phone lines at 508-822-1106, and you can talk about whatever it is. We'll be concentrating a lot on local issues today, but if you want to bring up a state topic, if you want to bring up a national topic, you're certainly welcome to do so by calling in, and we'll do the best to chat on that on this beautiful Monday morning, nice and warm. We're going to get a taste of summer for the next several days with temperatures about right around 80 today into the low 90s for tomorrow and for Wednesday. And on Wednesday, looks like we've got the cold front coming in, which could trigger some showers or thunderstorms and much cooler weather coming up on Thursday. So we're going to get like a hint of summer. I wonder if it's going to melt the rest of the snow that's on Long Meadow Road. I've talked about this before. I go by Long Meadow Road near Hartson Field where the softball field is, and in the winter, during that terrible blizzards we had, they piled up a lot of the snow right near the roadway. There's a little area at the beyond the ball field, usually where parking is done. And they piled it up, and it was, I imagine, 20, maybe even 30 feet high. And it is slowly but surely melting. I was by there the other day, and there was still a little. Now, mind you, it's dirty. It's gross looking, but it's still there. I would imagine the rest of it. Now, it's just a little pile now, but I imagine the coming days, especially with temperatures in the 90s on Tuesdays and Wednesdays, should melt the rest of that away. At least now when I drive by there, I can see the softball field. You couldn't do it earlier this year, so be interesting to see what transpires as far as that is concerned. Now, coming up on today's program, among the subjects we're going to talk about in the first segment, as we're going to do on Mondays during road construction season, is we'll give you the road construction report. Basically, what we'll do is on Mondays, we'll give you the entire week's worth of activity. And then Tuesdays and Wednesdays, we'll just do a couple of days of activities here in the first segment. So there is some work. We'll give you the update on Broadway here. That work is a continue to move up toward the intersection with Washington Street. So we will talk about that. And there's still closures as far as that is concerned. And we'll talk about the rest of it as well. Also, first town meeting of this section, Rainham's holding a town meeting tonight. We're going to go through some of the articles that the voters are going to vote on in our agenda segment. Also, Middleborough Board of Selectmen is meeting, and I think Freetown is meeting as well tonight. And Norton is having a town meeting. We'll just hit a couple of highlights on that. We won't go as deep of a dive as we will in Rainham, but we will mention a couple of things that voters in Norton are going to vote on at their town meeting tonight. And, of course, a lot of that is coming up where, a lot of communities will be holding town meetings. So we'll talk about that as they come up. And also we're going to talk about the subject of showing gratitude of us being in Taunton at this time. And the reason I say that is because we've talked a lot about some of our neighboring communities like Berkeley and like Middleborough who faced budgetary cutbacks and things like that to cover deficits. We've talked about that. But you might be saying to me, well, those are smaller communities. They don't have the commercial base and others that Taunton has. So what about some of these other nearby cities here in Bristol County? Well, we do have reports on a couple, one from New Bedford, where Mayor Mitchell gave a report on the budget last week, and one in Attleboro. And they are facing cutbacks where Taunton is not facing cutbacks and things. It's a fully funded budget, no cutbacks or the like. And so we are in a very good position here in the city where other communities are not. And that doesn't mean it won't come our way in the future, but right now Taunton is in a fairly good financial position. So we're going to talk about, you know, being grateful for being in Taunton at this time. And, of course, as you heard a few moments ago during the newscast, public safety facility, the police department, I guess, is making their move to the public safety facility. A lot of public records or police records are over there already. And I guess at 4 o'clock this afternoon, they're going to hold a roll call for the first time at the new public safety facility. So they're transitioning from the building on Summer Street, the Amaral building, to that new public safety facility. No word on when the fire department is moving over there or where I know they're doing ambulance service over there. No word on that. But police department looks like they're starting to transition and move over to that new public safety building. So we'll talk about that. And that was another thing when we were talking about how grateful we are. We're opening a new public safety building where other communities who would like to build public safety buildings and the like are putting those plans on hold because of deficits they're facing. So we'll talk a little bit about that as well. And there are a couple of other things that we will talk about during our discussion here this morning. Right now, though, we start off, as we will be doing on Mondays. Maybe not next Monday because it's Memorial Day, but usually on Mondays, in this first segment, we're going to go through the road construction report. We get this information from the Taunton Department of Public Works Facebook page, and we got all this information on work that is being done this week. And actually, just this morning, as I was on the computer getting ready for the show today, I found another project, this one from the Department of Transportation here in the state, that affects a portion of Taunton, but we'll talk about that in just a moment. But let's here on this Monday in this first segment go through what is going to transpire this week road construction-wise. We always start off with where we're located here on Broadway, and they have been doing work on that road for several weeks now, and they will continue for several weeks into the future. They've moved up past where we're located, moving up. They were in the area of where Domino's, used to be Papa John's, that area. I think they moved a little farther up on that area, but they haven't reached the intersection with Washington Street. So that's probably in the next couple of weeks or so they'll get up there. So as a result, there is a section. If you're coming down Route 138 in Rainham toward the city, that section is open. You can go and move that way. It is when you're coming up from the city up 138 going toward Rainham that you're going to face a detour. And usually the detour, and it is right now, it's at the intersection of Broadway and Purchase Street. That's where that intersection, you know, where the traffic light is. And basically what you do is you get on to Bay and you move up probably up to, the intersection East Britannia, West Britannia, a number of those streets in Bay, and you get back on 138. But that is still in place and probably will be for the foreseeable future. But we will keep you constantly updated as far as road work being done here in the city. And I would imagine that next Monday they won't be doing road work because they'll have the holiday. And of course, you've got the Memorial Day parade going on next Monday as well. So they probably won't be doing any road work that day. But they are doing it for several days coming up here and probably several weeks thereafter. So let's talk about what's happening as far as this week is concerned. First of all, P.J. Keating scheduled to do structure adjustments and road paving. And they usually do the work from 6:30 a.m. to 4:30 p.m. I think out here they start at 7 because this is a state project and they work till about 3:30. But it's 6:30 to 4:30. Roads will be open to residents only in these areas where they're doing the paving work. Now, today, they're doing some paving on Wagon Wheel Road And then to Sheridan Street, they're doing some paving in that area today. Tomorrow, Tremont Street from Shore Street to Norton Avenue, they're doing structure adjustment work. And then on Wednesday on Tremont Street from Shore Street to Norton Avenue, they're doing paving and continuing a paving project on Tremont Street on Thursday as well. So they're going to concentrate on Tremont Street, which is a pretty good road. And I know my former colleague, Tony Lopes, talked a lot about Tremont Street and getting that work done. So it looks like that finally is coming to pass as far as the city portion of the project. Now, Tremont is unique in that portion of it is city work, and a portion of it where it's 140 is state work. So they're doing some work this week on Tremont Street. And again, we will tell you about on Tuesdays and Wednesdays, we'll get you updates as far as that is concerned. Okay, let's see. What else do we have? LAL sidewalk installation will continue on Jackson Street, which is from Broadway to Bay. Work expected to carry on through the month, so they continue that work. Eversource Gas is scheduled to mobilize to Danforth Street, which is from Barton Street to Grosvenor Street. They'll be performing gas main and services improvements over the next several months. So if you're traveling in that area, you're going to have some delays, maybe even some detours when they're doing some work. Let's see. A couple of Massachusetts DOT projects on Dean Street. The TMLP will be working on Dean Street, but they'll be doing it in the overnight hours from 8 p.m. to 4 a.m. So still people are traveling, you know, on 8 p.m. This is mostly for overnight work, and they'll be doing it today and tomorrow. They'll utilize the Route 104 to Long Meadow Road detour for westbound traffic. The work consists of removing abandoned utility poles. They're doing that massive project over there that's going to take a couple more years to complete. Also, Massachusetts Bay Transportation Authority, Bay Street and Interstate 495. Contractors are scheduled to work overnight from 9 p.m. to 5:30 a.m. That'll be on Wednesday the 20th and Thursday the 21st. They're switching traffic controls on the bridge, with southbound traffic lanes move to the middle of the bridge. Work will be moving forward after the shift on the west side of the bridge. And one other piece of work that we need to tell you about, the Department of Transportation will be performing road work in various locations in Taunton, Attleboro, and Mansfield. The work is scheduled nightly between 8 p.m. and 5 a.m. It'll go on from now until Thursday. Now, Taunton, it's the Interstate 495 southbound, exit 25, which is Bay Street. That off-ramp will be closed during those hours, so you'll have to go down to 138 and loop back in order to get on to onto Bay. In Attleboro, it's Interstate 295 northbound to Interstate 95 northbound. They'll have an on-ramp closure. And in Mansfield, it's Route 140 northbound to the I-495 southbound. That is an on-ramp closure there. So a couple of projects going on as far as that is concerned. And that is today's report. We'll keep you updated. And again, we'll use the first segment because we do not have any guests scheduled for the 9 o'clock segment this week. We will do that first segment in order to give you an idea of what is going on construction-wise, because it can be a pain in the neck if you go up onto construction and you don't know it's there. We will be doing that probably each weekday morning for at least a few minutes. Again, the Monday will be the longest segment we'll do because we look at the week ahead. But the rest of the week, we'll keep you updated as far as what is going on. Excuse me, what is going on in terms of road work and the like. So that is going on. Also, we mentioned the opening of the police department. The new public safety facility. Police, I guess, are moving in there as of this afternoon. So we'll probably have a story on that during tomorrow's program here at WVBF. And, of course, we're going to do news. We're going to take a commercial break in about a minute or so. And then we're going to go do news at about 9:30 this morning. And then we'll do our agenda segment. And, of course, the big one tonight is the annual town meeting over in Rainham. There are 25 articles on the warrant. We'll probably cover most of them. And that's what we like to do in our agenda segment. Keep an idea, not only for us here in Taunton, but our neighbors as well, of what's going on in their community. Now, along with that, Norton is holding a town meeting. We won't go into a lot of details, but we will talk about a couple of things that are going on there. And also, Middleborough Select Board is meeting, as is the Freetown Board of Selectmen. So we'll talk about those. I know we got a caller on the line, but we're about to take a commercial break. I ask that you call me back maybe after the 9:30 news, and we will talk to you at that time. Right now it is 9:24. We're going to take a commercial break. We'll come back, and we'll wrap up things as far as this half hour is concerned, go into our news, and then we'll do our agenda segment coming up. So do stay with us.
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0: It's 9:27 here at WVBF, just getting myself ready for after the news, when I talk to you about a number of things. We like to do agenda segments. We like to let you know, because we are a community radio station, what's going on, not only in our community. Of course, we'll do the preview of the Taunton City Council meeting tomorrow night, but we like to let you know about what is going on in our neighboring communities as well. So we're going to concentrate on Rainham, but we'll touch upon other communities. Middleborough is, the Select Board is meeting tonight, Freetown is meeting tonight, Rehoboth is meeting tonight, and so we'll talk about a number of those communities as well, coming your way, in that segment. We might have to carry it over into the 10 o'clock hour, as well. And something I want to talk about, probably in, don't know if I'll get to it today, might get to it tomorrow, and it's talked about an example on affordability, an example of prices. And what is going on price-wise around our area. And I give this an example. It's a small example, but it just goes to show you what is going on in terms of pricing is concerned. Now, I'm going to start this and then probably pick up on it at a later time. But on Mondays and Wednesdays, before I come into work, I stop by the Cumberland Farms up where I live on County Street, and I pick up usually an iced tea, usually a medium iced tea. I like their iced tea. I can make it myself. I can make it as sweet or as not sweet as I like. So I like that opportunity. You know, when you go to other places, they make it for you, and when you tell them you want it sweetened, sometimes they overdo it, sometimes they underdo it. So I like the idea of this being in my hand. So I've been going there pretty much since I started the Monday and Wednesday edition of Hometown Radio, go in there and get myself something before I come into work. And usually, a couple weeks ago, I was paying like $191 for a medium. That's not bad. Then they raised the price, and I was paying like $213 for a medium. So we know prices get raised. So he said, well, that's not a bad idea. Then I was in there the other day, and the price had risen to $245 in just a brief period of time. And in fact, I was in there yesterday, and I guess I showed my surprise when the woman told me that I was paying that amount. And she went, yeah, I know, you know, we didn't do this. This was corporate's decision to up the price of the product. And that's what you're going to have to deal with. Now you're saying to yourself, well, $245, that's not a bad amount. You can certainly afford it, even what little you make. And I certainly can, but it just goes to show you, you know, on affordability, those few cents here and there can certainly add up. And of course, you know, that particular Cumberland Farms also has some gas pumps. And I talked about how mid-grade in between regular and premium gas is up now to $5 a gallon. And diesel prices, they have a diesel pump, that's closing in on $6 a gallon. And now tomorrow we're going to talk with Mark Shieldrop. So we're going to get into that particular issue more tomorrow. When we talk with Mark Shieldrop, who is from AAA Northeast, he's been with us plenty of times before, and he talks about not only he'll talk about summer travel and the like, but we'll also talk because he's an expert on gas prices, so we'll talk to him about that tomorrow. So affordability is a thing, and we might be talking about that sometime this week as well. Right now, though, what we're going to talk about is the latest news from Town Hall. When we come back, we'll start our agenda segment with the Rainham Town Meeting. So do stay with us here at WVBF.
8: With SRN News, I'm Rich Thomason in Washington. The clock is ticking for Iran. That's according to President Trump. He's taken to Truth Social to warn Iran's leadership that it better move fast to make a peace deal with the U.S. or there won't be anything left of them. The Trump administration is working to verify voter eligibility nationwide. It is checking tens of millions of registrations against federal databases, part of a bid to assure election integrity ahead of the upcoming midterm elections. On the National Mall yesterday, it was Rededicate 250, a national jubilee of prayer, praise, and thanksgiving. And the hantavirus-stricken cruise ship has docked in Rotterdam, where the remaining crew members on board will be quarantined and the ship will be thoroughly disinfected. On Wall Street, the Dow futures down 192 points. More details, srnnews.com.
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Our time is 9:34 here at WVBF, Hometown Radio, for this Monday. We'll do our agenda segment coming up in just a moment or so. And that person who was calling in just before the 9:30 news break, you can call back now at 508-822-1106, and we'll take your call and talk about what it is you want to talk about on this Monday morning. First, though, we're going to give you the weather forecast for the area. We have got a hint of summer coming your way. Mostly sunny skies for today with a high around 78. Could get into the low 80s today because we're already at 74 degrees. Increasing clouds tonight with a low around 59. It'll be mostly sunny and hot on a Tuesday. We'll get that first 90-degree day in the area. Highs will be around 91, and the wind will be out of the southwest, 7 to 10 miles per hour, with gusts as high as 26 miles per hour. It'll be mostly sunny with a chance of afternoon showers or thunderstorms on Wednesday with a high of 92. Usually that triggers when the cold front comes in. It will usually trigger showers or thunderstorms, but we'll have highs in the 90s again on Wednesday with southwest winds 7 to 14 miles per hour, gusts as high as 24 miles per hour, and then on Thursday it drops where the high temperature will be in the upper 60s. Currently outside of our studios here at Hong Kong City on Broadway, we have got sunshine and a temperature of 74 degrees. 508-822-1106, our phone number if you'd like to call and to talk to us on this Monday morning. We're going to start off, and usually at this time of the day or of our programming, we do our agenda segment, talk about what is going on in and around our area. And actually, the big thing going on tonight is over in Rainham, where they're holding their annual town meeting. The meeting will take place on Monday. It will take place starting at 7 o'clock. It'll be at the Rainham Middle School. There are 25 articles on the warrant. And as I mentioned, when we do like a town meeting in Rainham or Middleborough, maybe even in Dighton, we'll go and take a deep dive into it, take a few minutes. Norton is also holding a town meeting. We'll just hit a couple of their articles. We're not going to go too deep into that over in Norton. So some of our other communities will just hit some highlights, whereas some of our main communities surrounding us here, we'll go and take a deeper look at those things. So let's start off with article number one. They'll choose by nomination all minor town offices, fence viewers and field drivers, surveyor of lumber and measurer of wood. They'll vote on that. And this is basically open to voters. You have to be a voter in order to participate in town meetings. So if you're not a voter in Rainham and want to participate, I don't know if you can. I imagine you can talk to the town clerk over in Rainham and try to set that up. But there are, but you do have to be a voter, and they have to have a quorum in order to get this done. So there's a lot of things going on. It's Article 3 is whether the town will authorize the select board to sign contracts on behalf of the town of Rainham upon such terms and conditions that they deem appropriate. Article 4 is whether the town will vote to authorize the select board to accept and enter contracts for the expenditure of any funds allotted or to be allotted by the Commonwealth or any county for the construction, reconstruction, and improvements of town infrastructure. So basically, it allows the select board to accept state money, I think it's Chapter 90 money, to do any projects like that. Then we get into some of the allocations and some of the approvals. On Article 5, it'll be whether the town will approve the sum of $52,992,457, which includes about $177,646 from the sewer enterprise revenues to defray department expenses and other charges of the town. So basically, it's approving the town budget. Article 6 is whether the town will vote to raise and appropriate the sum of $625,564 as a gift to the Bridgewater-Rainham Regional School District for the purpose of adding classroom teachers with the intent of reducing classroom size by hiring one kindergarten, one fourth grade, two fifth grade, one sixth grade, and one seventh grade teachers, and one or more undesignated teachers. So we know that the school district in Bridgewater-Rainham has had some issues and are considering cutbacks. This is sort of like a gift from the town of Rainham, their portion, to help out the Bridgewater-Rainham Regional School District.
Article 7 is whether the town will vote to approve $3,182,544 to fund the sewer department for fiscal year 2027. And again, I will stop here and say these, I'm sort of summarizing them. So if you want to get a more detailed look, you can go to type in Rainham Town Hall. That will take you to the Town Hall site, and you'll see a little article on the town meeting warrant. You can click on that, and it'll give you a more detailed description of all these articles that are being voted on tonight. Article 8 is to see if the town will vote to implement the fiscal year 2026-27 collective bargaining agreement between the town and the 911 Signal Operators Union. As a matter of fact, prior to the town meeting, the select board is meeting at 6:45, basically to discuss and vote on the on that memorandum of agreement between the town and the Rainham 911 operators. So that's happening at 6:45, and this will be voted on after 7 o'clock. Article 9 is whether to see if the town will vote to appropriate and transfer $351,372 from the Sewer Betterment Reserve Fund within the Sewer Enterprise Fund for the purpose of paying sewer construction debt, and an additional $1,054,116 has already been appropriated in the fiscal year 2027 General Fund operating budget. I know these are a lot of numbers here, but I want to go into somewhat detail on them. Article 10 is whether the town will vote to raise and appropriate $48,500 to pay a contractor to perform a state-mandated interim adjustments or recertification of all fiscal year 2028 real and personal property valuations, as well as other maintenance service. Article 11 is whether the town will vote to raise and appropriate a sum of $400 for quarters for American Legion Post 405. Article 12 is whether the town will authorize maximum spending limits for several revolving funds, among them $500,000 for the before and after school, a daycare program, $100,000 for hazardous materials, and $80,000 for the fire alarm account. There are a couple of other revolving funds they talk about, but those are the main ones. Article 13 is whether the town will appropriate and transfer $28,250 from the Board and Colony Receipts Reserve for appropriations account to spend on Board and Colony expenses for fiscal year 2027. Article 14 is whether the town will vote to appropriate and transfer $620,630 from the ambulance receipts reserved for appropriations account to operate the ambulance service for the first half of fiscal year 2027. Article 15 is whether the town will vote to appropriate and transfer $6,344 from bond premiums for payment of the fiscal year 2027 debt service. Article 16 is whether the town will vote to raise and appropriate $228,916 for the purchase of two police patrol vehicles, including equipment. Article 17 is whether the town will vote to appropriate and transfer the sum of $141,257 from the PEG Access and Cable Related Fund for the purposes of funding public access station Rainham Community Access Media. Article 18 is whether the town will authorize the select board to acquire by purchase, gift, or eminent domain for permanent and temporary easements of certain parcels of land for a bridge replacement project along South Street East. So they're doing, they want to purchase some easements for that project. A similar one on Article 19 is whether the town will vote to authorize the select board to acquire by purchase, gift, or eminent domain permanent easements and certain parcels of land off of Mill Street as part of the Mill Street Roadway Improvement Project. Article 20 is whether the town will accept Goldfinch Drive, Sparrow Way, and Blue Jay Lane as public ways. And then Article 21 would ask for the extension of Bayberry Road and Mulberry Road as public ways. Article 22 is whether the town will vote to accept conveyance of title to the town for nominal consideration, the sewer pump station parcel off of Paddock Road. Article 23 is whether the whether the town will amend the general bylaws concerning stormwater management. A couple more left to go.
Article 24 is whether the town will vote to amend the Library Board of Trustees section of the general bylaws, deleting the sentence that no member may serve more than two consecutive terms and replacing it with that the select board shall appoint the Board of Trustees consisting of six members each to serve a three-year term. And finally, the Article number 25 is whether the town will amend the zoning bylaw and delete the definition for manufactured homes and revise it and delete the section titled accessory dwelling unit in its entirety and revise that. So that is tonight's articles on the Rainham Town Meeting. Again, they are starting at 7 o'clock tonight, and they will be at the Rainham Middle School. Now, one other community in close to our area is holding a town meeting tonight, and that is in Norton. There's 27 articles on the warrant. We won't go through them all, but we'll go through a few. Article 1 is whether the town will appropriate $11,443,631 for the roof replacement of the Norton Middle entitled accessory dwelling unit in its entirety and revise that. So that is tonight's articles on the Rainham Town Meeting. Again, they are starting at 7 o'clock tonight, and they will be at the Rainham Middle School. Now, one other community in close to our area is holding a town meeting tonight, and that

$3,631 for the roof replacement of the Norton Middle School. And we talked about this. Norton voters back during their town election actually approved a Proposition 2.5, I think it was a debt exclusion, that allowed funding to raise money for this roof replacement. Now it has to be approved by the town, a town meeting. So they did approve that, and now they're going to vote on it this evening. Article 8 is whether the town will approve the fiscal year 2027 town operating budget in the amount of $81,282. Article 10 is whether the town will appropriate or transfer money to, among other things, through cruisers, tasers, and parking lot improvements for the highway department, tech switches and paving for the school department, a six-wheeler and a sander for the highway department, and fire apparatus for the fire turnout gear for the fire department. So it's a lot of they're going to appropriate a sum of money to get these things funded. Article 11 is whether to transfer from free cash the sum of $118,268.15 and transfer from the stabilization fund $170,000 to fund the deficit in the snow and ice removal account for fiscal year 2026. We've talked about that, too, where you've had to move some money around in order to cover that during this pretty horrific winter we had. Article 19 is whether the town will accept provisions of Massachusetts general laws, which allow property tax exemptions to eligible veterans and their spouses if the property they occupy is their primary residence. So a lot of communities have adopted this. Norton will talk about it tonight. And Article 20 is whether the town will accept the provisions of Massachusetts general laws, known as the Brownfields Tax Abatement Agreements, to establish a program for tax abatement agreements in connection with remediation and redevelopment of those brownfields. So that is some of the highlights of what is going on in Norton tonight. So that was their town meeting. Now let's move over to a couple of select board meetings that are taking place tonight. We'll start off here in Middleborough. Middleborough Select Board is meeting this evening. Now, among the articles on their agenda include a town manager search consultant presentation from Municipal Resources, Inc. We've talked about this, where that is the consulting firm that is helping. They're going to get qualified candidates, show them before the new town manager search committee, and they will get a list of candidates. The search committee will interview them. They'll bring it down to maybe about between 3 and 5 finalists that will be interviewed by the select board. So that is taking place tonight. A proposal from Kearsage Energy for a battery tax agreement for Jericho Road. A presentation from the town clerk on precinct consolidation. They're trying to, I believe they have like 7 or 8 precincts that they have. Looks like they might be trying to consolidate that in for the upcoming November elections. A discussion and vote on a notice of betterment for 658 Wareham Street. A discussion and vote on the purchase and sales agreement for land on Miller Street, Cushman Way, and Apache Way. A discussion and vote on a memorandum of understanding between the town and the Oliver House. A vote to reappoint Sherry Hartland Neely to the Library Board of Trustees for a 3-year term and appoint Marla Snyder to the Library Board of Trustees for a 1-year term and Andrew Casey and Heidi Michaels to 3-year terms. Select Board will also discuss and vote on their summer schedule, meeting scheduled to begin at 7 p.m. Yeah, usually after Memorial Day in the months of June, July, and August, a number of towns cut back on their meetings. Towns that meet every other week will usually meet just once a month, and towns that meet every week will tend to meet every other week. So a number of communities do this, so Middleborough will discuss this summer schedule at their meeting this evening. Also, there was a communication from Gina Cologne in response to correspondence read to the public on May 11th regarding the Downtown Flower Program. Cologne states that she was contacted by a Ms. DuPhilly concerning planting for the season. Cologne was
told her that the written confirmation

0: from the Department of Public Works would be required before moving forward due to past concerns from the community and business owners about watering and upkeep. The requested confirmation was not received, and several weeks later, the Economic Development Department, which had assisted in the downtown flower program, would be dissolved, and the project reassignments had not yet been determined. When Ms. Dufilli reached out again, Cologne explained that the state or that the staff would not be available to manage administration responsibilities, and both Cologne and a junior clerk are being laid off due to a downsizing planning department that is now and is not taking on economic development projects. Cologne directed Ms. Dufilli to the town manager's office for guidance and also connected her with a downtown business owner who had already secured and committed to maintaining flowers for Thatcher's Row. Ms. Dufilli requested last year's list, a donor list, which was provided. And it just goes to show this particular program and what towns are facing. This was a program that had been done in Middleborough for the past several years. And now due to certain cutbacks, they really don't know how the program is going to go forward. So that is taking place. So the Middleborough Board of Selectmen meeting this evening. Let's go over to Freetown as they are meeting tonight, 6 o'clock. They'll have, amongst other things, a discussion and a vote on a request from the Veterans Agent to move the World War I Memorial Stone, which is currently at a stone at Four Corners, to Veterans Park on Chase Road. A discussion with the on the Municipal Fiber Project and who will complete that work. A discussion and vote on awarding the fiscal year 2027 roadway materials. A discussion and vote on awarding IT support services for the 2026-2027, as well as approve an agreement between the town and NetroSpec LLC for IT support services. A discussion and vote on whether to approve an agreement between the town and Pro Finish Lines for their 2027 road line striping. There'll be a discussion and vote on whether to approve an agreement between the town and All States Construction, Inc. for the fiscal year 2027 chip sealing of roadways. A discussion and vote on whether to approve an agreement between the town and Salting Warrior, Inc. for the fiscal year 2027 for supplying highway salt. A discussion and vote on whether to approve the agreement between the town and NSI for roof replacement project at Fire Station Number 3. A discussion and vote on whether to approve a proposal from Professional Land Survey Related Services from Merrill Engineers and Land Surveyors for the South Main Street Bridge Project. Acknowledge the reserve fund transfer for facilities in the sum of $90,000. There'll be a discussion and vote to the pay rate for seasonal staff working at the summer concert series. A discussion and vote on whether to approve the full-time outreach coordinator's job description. A vote to appoint Town Administrator Deborah Petty as SERPET Joint Transportation Alternate and SERPET Regional Economic Strategy Committee. A discussion and vote on call fire department for fiscal year 2027 pay rates effective July 1st. A discussion and vote on which selectman to appoint as Southeastern Regional Transit Authority representative and Southeastern Regional Transit Authority designee. And that is the Freetown Board of Selectmen that are meeting this evening. And what the time is that? That's at 6 p.m. this evening. We do have one other one that we're going to talk about. That's the Rehoboth Board of Selectmen. We will do that in hour number two right off the bat after our newscast at 10 o'clock. And that will conclude our agenda segment. As you can tell, it's a busy agenda segment here on this Monday. And, of course, on Tuesday we will do something similar because we'll have Rainham Select Board. We'll have Taunton, I believe. Lakeville's also meeting. No, Lakeville's not meeting. Lakeville's having a special election that we'll talk about coming up during tomorrow's program. Right now, it's at 9:54. It is time for a commercial break. When we come back, we'll wrap up the hour with some celebrity birthdays and our quote of the day, and then we'll go to news at 10 o'clock. So do stay with us here at WVBF.
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0: It is now 9:57 here at WVBF, wrapping up hour number one of Hometown Radio for this Monday. We've got another hour to go. That will be an open line hour as well. You can give us a call at 508-822-1106. We do have one more meeting to talk about, the Rehoboth Board of Selectmen. That's a very brief meeting, so it'll only take a couple minutes. And then we're going to talk about communities surrounding us and how they're dealing with budget deficits, and how, unlike Taunton, who's going through budget discussions and there's no call for any layoffs or any funding cuts and the like, but other communities are not facing that. And so we're going to talk about that in the next hour as well. And there are other things we're going to talk about during that next hour. So do stay with us here at WVBF. We wrap up this hour with our quote of the day and a couple of celebrity birthdays. Our quote of the day comes from Aesop, who said, "No act of kindness, no matter how small, is ever wasted." No act of kindness, no matter how small, is ever wasted. Think about that as you go through your day. On the celebrity birthday list today, a couple of people with New England ties. One of the members of Tavares, that group who grew up in Rhode Island, was based in New Bedford, had a lot of hits, especially during the disco era of the 70s, More Than a Woman, It Only Takes a Minute, and others. One of their members celebrating birthday today, Butch Tavares, is 73 today. And a former Red Sox relief pitcher who got a lot of notoriety due to how he was built. To say he was pudgy was an understatement, but he would come in and had a lot of good seasons for the Red Sox. Richard Garces is 55 today. He was nicknamed El Guapo, which comes from the movie with Chevy Chase and Steve Martin and Martin Short, Three Amigos. And El Guapo was known as the handsome one. And Rich, not, I would say, not handsome, but certainly very effective as a pitcher. So he is 55 today. Country music superstar George Strait, "All My Exes Live in Texas," "Amarillo by Morning," a couple of his hits, is 74 today. Saturday Night Live alum, also she was in 30 Rock, and also was the writer of the movie Mean Girls. She is 56 today. And one of my favorite athletes growing up, that was a non-Boston athlete, Reggie Jackson, born on this day. He is 80 today. That's a look at our celebrity birthday list. We are at 10 o'clock. It is time for a look at the latest news. We'll have local news headlines coming up, but right now we'll look at national news from Town Hall.
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2: Breaking news this hour from Town Hall, Amrit Thomason. The United Arab Emirates' only nuclear power plant has been targeted by a drone strike. No major damage, no radiation leaks have been reported. There's been no claim of responsibility, although suspicion falls on Iran. President Trump spoke with Israeli Prime Minister Benjamin Netanyahu. Shortly afterward, he wrote on social media that Iran, to quote the president, "better get moving fast or there won't be anything left of them." It's a long, slow trip into work this morning for tens of thousands of commuters who rely on New York's Long Island Railroad. A strike has shut down the LIRR, the largest commuter railroad in North America. Another round of contract talks slated for today. A cruise ship at the center of an international health alert has finally ended its long, tumultuous voyage.
3: The cruise ship, hit by a deadly hantavirus outbreak, has docked at the Dutch port of Rotterdam for disinfection, wrapping up a troubled journey that has put international health authorities on alert. The MV Hondius was carrying 25 crew members and two medical personnel as it reached Rotterdam on Monday morning, after all the passengers disembarked elsewhere. AP reports people boarding the boat were wearing white hazardous materials suits. A short distance from where the ship docked, authorities had set up white containers along the water in between a line of windmills. The crew will enter immediate quarantine. I'm Charles Delesma.
2: Congo's health minister announcing the opening of 3 Ebola treatment centers in the country's east. It comes as Congo grapples with an outbreak of a rare variant that has no approved therapeutics or vaccines. More than 300 suspected cases, 88 deaths have been reported in Congo and 2 in Uganda. On Wall Street, ahead of this morning's opening bell, the Dow futures up 68 points. NASDAQ futures ahead 164. More on these stories, townhall.com.
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2: Electronics giant Samsung hit by a strike in its home country of South Korea. The BBC's Jake Kwan is in Seoul.
6: This strike is really happening at a time when Samsung Electronics is in a golden age thanks to this AI boom. Their memory chips are flying off the shelf. If we look at the first 3 months of this year, their operating profit, $38 billion, and that is 8 times the profit from the same time last year. So what the union is saying is that, you know, we have been through with Samsung through the thick and thin, and we want a bigger cut of this sudden windfall. And they said they want Samsung to set aside 15% of their profit as bonuses for them.
2: The Israeli military began intercepting several boats, part of a flotilla, trying to break the Gaza blockade. More than 50 vessels departed from the port of Marmaris last week in what the organizers of the flotilla described as a final leg of their journey to Gaza's shores. Townhall.com. A mid-air accident at a Western Idaho air show.
7: More crew members are recovering after a crash involving 2 Navy jets. Officials say the crew members ejected safely and are in stable condition after the jets collided and crashed during an air show at a military base in Idaho. Emergency crews responded to the collision Sunday at the Mountain Home Air Force Base about 50 miles south of Boise. The remainder of the show was canceled. Nobody on the ground was hurt. Officials say the aircraft were performing an aerial demonstration when the crash occurred. Videos posted online by spectators show 4 parachutes opening in the sky as the aircraft plummeted to the ground. I'm Mike Hemp.
2: 2 teens in custody following 10 random shootings that injured 4 people over the weekend in Austin, Texas. Search for a third potential suspect goes on. More on these stories, townhall.com.
0: Good morning, everyone. It is 10:05 on this Monday. It is May the 18th, 2026. It is now time for a WVBF News Update. I'm Ron Lancaster reporting. Well, it'll be a busy night in Rainham this evening. 6:45 p.m., the Select Board will meet briefly to discuss and vote on a memorandum of agreement between the town and the Rainham 911 operators. Then at 7 p.m., the annual town meeting will begin. There are 25 articles on the warrant. Among the items will be voted on are whether to approve the town budget of $52,992,457, whether to appropriate the sum of $625,564 as a gift to the Bridgewater-Rainham Regional School District, which would be used to add teachers, and whether to appropriate $228,916 for the purchase of 2 patrol vehicles. Town meeting will take place at the Rainham Middle School. a virtual town hall meeting concerning the proposed Old Colony Regional Technical High School building project taking place this evening. A special election is scheduled for June the 20th, in which voters in the five towns that make up the Old Colony Regional High School District will cast ballots on whether or not to approve a proposed $288 million new high school to be built in Rochester. Last year, voters rejected a similar proposal. Tonight's virtual meeting is scheduled to begin at 5:30 p.m. For information on how to access the virtual meeting, you can go to oldcolony.us. Several other virtual meetings will take place prior to that vote on June the 20th. And a Middleborough man and former paraprofessional at a Brockton middle school has been charged with several felony child sex crimes. The Enterprise newspaper reports that Nathan Kellum was arraigned in Brockton District Court earlier this month on four counts each of enticing a child under the age of 16, assault and battery, and attempt to commit a crime, and one count of sending obscene matter to a minor and posing or exhibiting a child in the nude. Kellum, who worked at the Ashfield Middle School in Brockton, pleaded not guilty to the charges at his arraignment. He was released on $5,000 cash bail and was released under GPS monitoring. He is scheduled to return to court on May 27th. Kellum is no longer employed at the Brockton Public Schools. Taking a look at sports, well, the Boston Red Sox will continue their road trip tonight. They will be in Kansas City to take on the Royals. Sox lost to Atlanta 8-1 yesterday. On the high school sports schedule for today in baseball, Taunton is at King Philip. Rockland is at Middleboro. Softball action sees King Philip at Taunton, Middleboro at Rockland, and Blue Hills at Bristol Plymouth. Taking a look at our weather forecast from the National Weather Service, calling for mostly sunny skies today with a high of 78. It'll be increasing cloudiness tonight with a low around 59. Mostly sunny on Tuesday, highs of 91. Southwest wind 7 to 10 miles per hour with gusts as high as 26 miles per hour. And mostly sunny skies on Wednesday with a chance of afternoon showers or thunderstorms. Highs will be around 92. Winds out of the southwest at 7 to 14 miles per hour with gusts as high as 24 miles per hour. Currently outside of our studios here at Hong Kong City on Broadway, we have sunshine and a temperature of 75 degrees. That is a look at the latest news. I'm Ron Lancaster reporting for WVBF.
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0: It is 11 minutes after 10 here at WVBF on this Monday morning, hour number two of Hometown Radio for this Monday. It is an open line hour. You can give us a call. Someone was trying to call in during the news, so we can take your call now at 508-822-1106. Again, another open line hour. We will be talking about, we've got just one more meeting to go through as far as our agenda segment is concerned, and that's in Rehoboth. That'll only take a minute or two. And then we're going to talk about some other things. I'm calling up some info that was sent to me about this week's Rainham Summer Fun Run, and I'm going to call that up and try to give you that info, because that's taking place tonight. So I want to give that info if I can here in this segment of the program, and we'll do other things as well. And, of course, we invite your calls at 508-822-1106. Let's do Rehoboth Board of Selectmen, because that is taking place this evening. Among the discussions, they'll have a discussion with the fire chiefs and his contract with possible action. So they were working out. Of course, they fired their former fire chief due to some issues with him speaking on a project that was that he had an interest in, as he was living next to it, and they hired a new fire chief, so they're finishing up the contract with him. There'll be a discussion on the dispatcher memorandum of agreement with possible action. They'll vote to accept the Comcast franchise fee for the first quarter of 2026 in the amount of $51,443.32, and they'll vote to approve a new hire as a part-time seasonal worker for the facility maintenance department. They'll vote to approve a junk dealer's license for Golden Door Thrift and Antiques, and they'll vote to amend and approve a motion made for action back from April 13th during that selectmen's meeting for a nomination title change. So that is going on in Rehoboth. That is starting at 7 o'clock tonight. So that is our agenda segment for today. We'll do another agenda segment tomorrow. Let's go to the phone lines and say good morning. You're on WVBF. How are you on this Monday?
1: Oh, I'm looking forward to Friday night, I'm telling you.
0: What's going on Friday, cowboy?
1: I'm looking forward to Friday. Friday night is the BFW Hall Wrestling Show, Guts and Glory. Brian Grossman, the special guest referee in a title fight. Come on up to see it, everybody. $25 tickets, and you'll enjoy the show. Wrestling dolls, the bar, the Greek responsibility, and a good time.
0: Okay, so that's coming up this Friday.
1: 7:30 to 10.
0: And where does it take place? Was it the VFW you said?
1: At the VFW in Boston.
0: Okay.
1: We hold them every month, sometimes every 2 or 3 months. Ryan Drew, he's the greatest promoter. Hey, you know what happened to me in the weekend?
0: Talk to me. What happened to you?
1: I was looking at my phone out in the yard, right?
0: Mm-hmm.
1: And I was just looking at it. And all of a sudden, Bush of the Bushwhackers, I think it was Bush or Luke of the Bushwhackers, of the Sheepherders.
0: Right.
1: They're a tag team in the WWE.
0: Yep.
1: He came on my phone, and he wished me a happy birthday at 77 years old.
0: Well, that's nice.
1: He said my name, Bob Gay, and everything. I was so amazed that those guys still know that I'm still alive and well.
0: Well, I think Luke Williams is the one who's alive. I don't know if Butch Miller is still alive, which were the two members of the of what was known as the Bushwhackers, also known as the Sheepherders, and they had various iterations. But I believe Luke Williams is the one who is still alive. So it was very nice. Yeah. Somebody must have done that for you, they remembered.
1: How they found out is beyond me. I was so happy about it. I wish Triple H would come up here and we'd get this thing straightened out between. I wish Vince would show up. I wish Russo would show up and cut out Knock and the wrestlers, because, you know, tonight they pay those prices again to sit in those seats in Monday Raw.
0: Mm-hmm.
1: And Providence is coming up June 12th.
0: Right.
1: Providence is coming up June 12th on Monday Night Raw, SmackDown. But if the fans didn't pay that money, I wouldn't have to sit here. I'd have to go to the show, and I can't go to the shows like I used to.
0: Well, I mean, that's the issue. Luckily, you have you can watch it on television because a lot of people are being priced out. Look, we were talking a little bit about this last hour, and it's just an overall talk on affordability. And, you know, what happens when you have to make cutbacks in your accounts? You cut back, like, the things that you enjoy but are not, they're not essential, like going to wrestling shows or going to dinner or stuff like that. So a lot of people are in the same boat, Cowboy. A lot of people are cutting back.
1: I'm telling you.
0: Absolutely.
1: And the Russian is still, I was hoping a couple weeks ago the Russian would die or something, but he's still running the show over there and still bothering the little Lewinsky. He's still bugging him.
0: Yeah, it's that continues to go on with no end in sight. So that certainly continues. Cowboy, I've got to move along, but I appreciate your call, and give me a call tomorrow.
1: I will.
0: Okay.
1: Thank God for this radio station.
0: Thanks, Cowboy. Okay, bye.
1: You're
0: now. From the Democratic Cowboy, we hear from him. We can hear from you at 508-822-1106. I wanted to mention this because I had to call it up via my email. Got this from our friend Jim DuPont concerning the Rainham Summer Fun Run, which takes place on Mondays during the months of May, June, July, and August. The next one is tonight. It's, of course, a friendly, easy course through a residential neighborhood as well as open country roads. It's perfect for beginners or intermediate runners who are just starting their running life, as it were. And one thing I know about runners now, I don't run. I can barely walk, so I don't run. But people who get into it really get passionate about it. You can sign up, and the parking is at the Park and Recreation Office, which is at 2258 King Philip Street, which is a few yards off of Route 104, which is South Main Street, near the Taunton-Rainham line on Route 44. The weekly entry fee, this is what really caught me. The weekly entry fee is $2. What can you get? I was just talking about the drink I got at Cumberland Farms. That cost me $2.45, and it's gone up. So it's cheaper than getting a iced tea, medium iced tea at Cumberland Farms. Just $2. It's cash only. Financing is available. And you can sign up once the first time. And then once, if you go back on future fun runs, all you need to do is toss the $2 into the bucket and you at the sign-up table, and then you can use the same bib that you use when you first signed up every time you come. Now, registration opens at 6 o'clock. The race starts at 6:30. The starting line is a short walk, or a short jog, as Jim says, from the sign-up and the parking on South Main Street to the corner of King Philip and South Main. The finish line is back where you signed up and parked. There'll also be cool water and a sports drink that will await you there. And you're going to need that tonight because it's going to be kind of warm tonight. Our low temperatures in the overnight will be around 59. And I would imagine at the time they start, probably be in the 70s, maybe in the upper 60s. So a little bit warm. So you're probably going to need that water or sports drink at the end of your run. There is a sidewalk and a bike lane for mile one, which is South Main Street. A sidewalk and a runner's lane. After that, North Main Street, one hill, which is at Gardner Street from mile two, leading up to the top of the hill onto King Philip Street. The last leg is along open farmland and athletic fields. It's sponsored and organized by the Colonial Road Runners Club. And so you don't have to be a member of the club in order to run. So they just the sponsor of it. And it says, be forewarned. Those Colonial Runners are a fun bunch, and you probably wish you hooked up or joined them sooner. So you can come down. It's an easy run, whether you're a track star or just looking for a nice 5K with the family. And says, yes, many youngsters run with their parents. And I noticed that Jim's been sending us the results of the last two races. And I saw people as young as 5, sometimes 8, sometimes in their early teens, do participate in runs like this. So it's a lot of fun event. So that is going on tonight. All abilities, you can beginners, walkers, moms. Anybody can participate. It is a fun run. So get on out there if you wish to tonight. Now, the weather, again, it will be sunny, but probably a little bit warm. But that is going on tonight. And, of course, we will give you more details. If we get the results in time, we'll give those to you either on Tuesday or on Wednesday here at WVBF. But I did want to mention that. I did want to mention that run while I have it up, because there are other things I'm going to mention in the last segment. And I wanted to talk a little bit, while we have some time, about affordability, but also, well, mainly about budgets and what communities are facing and how fortunate we are here in the city, where we're going through the budget or budget discussions right now. They've had a couple of meetings on that. They'll approve it usually before the start of the fiscal year. And it's a balanced budget. It has no, there are no cuts that are expected to be, be it the school department or public safety or the like. And we talked about how other communities are struggling. We talked about how last week we talked a lot about Berkeley and how the voters decided not to override Proposition 2.5 to found town government. And as a result, they're going to do some cutbacks in terms of a couple of school teachers, I think one police officer and the like. Middleborough facing a similar situation. We talked about that as well. Lakeville tomorrow is going to vote on a Proposition 2.5 override to fund town services, not only for the upcoming fiscal year, but for the next two. And if that doesn't pass, they will mean probably cutbacks for Lakeville. And I'm sure a lot of you say, well, okay, those are small communities. They don't have the economic structure. They don't have the commercial base that Taunton has. They have to rely a lot on property taxes and the like. So sometimes they struggle. What about communities of like size or maybe even a little bigger in our area? And there were a couple of stories I saw last week out of a couple of communities here in Bristol County. And it just goes to show how fortunate we are and how other communities are having various issues due to lack of state aid in some cases, lack of federal aid. And so let me get that info while we have time. We'll talk about it here in this segment. Let me get to that info I found. Well, actually, it was late last week where I first found it. And then, of course, talked about it over the weekend. So let me get to that particular article. One was in New Bedford. Mayor John Mitchell out of New Bedford talked about the budget and talked about his community's budget last Thursday. And he announced that as a result of issues with the budget that they are going to close a fire station. I've got the info now here. And basically, he proposed a budget amendment, and they have a $32 million budget deficit. Think about that. We don't have that here in Taunton. They have a $32 million budget deficit. He is proposing closing the Ashley Boulevard fire station and letting go of recently hired firefighters. So they recently hired them, and now they'll be given the pink slip. New Bedford is one of three communities in Massachusetts that still staffs four firefighters per apparatus, so they might cut that back. 24 new police officers won't be hired as originally planned, so they plan to hire new police officers. That looks like it's not going to take place. Hours of operation will be cut at the city library, and the project to build a new police headquarters is being pushed back. We were talking in the first hour how the new public safety building looks like the first roll call for the police at the new public safety building is happening this afternoon. They've moved records over to the new public safety building on that. But now, so they are, you know, we're about to open this beautiful public safety building. New Bedford wants to build a new police headquarters. They're pushing that back. There will be 90 citywide reduction of 94 positions, including 36 layoffs. And the Department of Public Infrastructure will be cut back on holiday decorations and support for public events, and then reduce the frequency of yard waste pickup in the new trash contract. So there you have it. That's New Bedford. Now, Attleboro has a similar situation, and we're about to go to break, so we'll just hit a couple of highlights on what's going on in Attleboro. The budget for Attleboro is about $201 million, which is about a 5% increase, but they had to eliminate a $2.5 million budget deficit. They included several layoffs and significant use of free cash to fund things. The big thing on free cash, it was to fund Capron Park, which has been an issue in Attleboro. The mayor wanted to transition the park from a zoo to a wildlife preserve. That was met with a great deal of issues. That is, and I just want to finish this thought, and I'll go to our call. Seven employees are being laid off. Seven vacant positions will remain unfilled, and several part-time library positions will be reduced. And they used about $937,000 of free cash to close part of the budget deficit. So that's what's going on in Attleboro. Let's go to the phones and say good morning. You're on WVBF. How are you on this Monday?
2: Well, Ron, good morning. Before I answer that question, do you want the short answer or the truth? Because you don't have time for the truth.
0: Okay, well, I've got news in a couple of minutes, so I probably don't have time for the truth, but give me the short answer.
2: Well, I was listening to the dissertation on the various problems that many local communities are having, and Taunton is a bit of an outlier in it, but it's, you know, When you hear these discussions, no time is short, so I'll just say it. You get a lot of people who want to talk about where you're spending the money. Why are you spending this, and can we cut that back? Now, if you put that in the context of people who say government should be run like a business, all right, then you say, well, businesses just don't look at where they spend money. They look at their revenue side. And there seems to be an awful lot of talk about where the money is being spent and not very much, if any, on where it's coming from. And, you know, you've heard my speech about how underfunding of local aid, whether it's education or general unrestricted, result means that if you don't do that, then the taxpayers at the local level have to make it up. And who gets the blame? People at the local level, not the state legislators who didn't fund it. But I think the point I want to make is that we need to start looking at things less in terms of where it's being spent and more in terms of where it's coming from. And here's the big one. We've heard how we over-rely on the property tax. The reason that local government is funded by the property tax is back when the towns were formed, that was the only tax there was. There was no income tax or sales tax. But I think the solution, and this is a very specific one, is local aid, which is not from the tooth fairy, instead of basing it on here's what's left after the people of the state get what they want, I think they should just do a simple percentage of how much money came out of a city or town. How much income tax, how much sales tax, how much meals tax, how much gas tax. You give each city and town back a fixed percentage of that. It goes up, it goes up, it goes down, it goes down. But please, don't say, well, we need this money more than you, so you raise taxes or lay people off. And that's the real discussion for another time in a larger context. But this might be the time for us to ask the question, why are we still funding local government on a tax scheme that goes back to the Middle Ages?
0: Well, that's true, but a lot of communities, this is how they have to raise money because they don't have the commercial base as some of the larger communities, be it like Taunton or Attleboro or those. They do have a commercial base where a lot of these smaller communities don't have that commercial base, and sometimes when commercial projects come in, they're opposed by the people because they want their community to maintain its rural character, as they say. So it really is a conundrum in terms of how do you raise money to operate a government. For Taunton, they seem to be doing all right with it. For other communities, they're suffering. So I'll let you do a final comment before we go to the news.
2: Well, when somebody says what you just said, and I've had this discussion many times, they say, well, this town wouldn't do well because they don't have this, they don't have that. That is a decision that town freely made. The town of Dover, for example, has zero commercial zoning. You can't buy a cup of coffee or a newspaper in Dover. But that's a decision they made. And when people oppose commercial development, they better understand, okay, if your local aid were based on what you got for tax revenue inside your town, including the biggest one, which would be individual income tax, then, you know, well, okay, fine, you don't have any commercial zoning, but if you've got million-dollar houses that get people with million-dollar incomes, that a percentage of that should come back to your town. So it's a dynamic thing, Ron, but, you know, you're right. People do oppose it because they want to preserve things. I wonder if that's biting off your nose to spite your face.
0: It could be. Listen, I'm going to move along, but I appreciate the call. Call me later this week, and we may be delving into this a little bit further.
2: Rainham Annual Town Meeting tonight, don't forget.
0: Yeah, we've mentioned that, and also the fun runs going on tonight as well. We've mentioned that, so I appreciate it. Thank you.
2: You should come down some Monday night to the fun run, Ron, just hang around. I think there's plenty of people who don't run, and they help out with the water and the Gatorade, and send that invitation to you at your convenience.
0: Okay.
2: Thank you.
0: I appreciate it. Thank you. It is 10:32. We're going to go to our news break. We'll come back. We'll have the final half hour of the program. A couple of events going on this past weekend. We'll do this day in history. A couple of good news stories. We've been sort of lax on my good news stories, and we got a couple about some high school students from a couple of local high schools participating in recent culinary competitions and doing very, very well. So we'll talk about that in the last segment of the program. But right now it's time for a news update from SRN.
3: With SRN News, I'm Rich Thomason in Washington. The United Arab Emirates' only nuclear power plant has been targeted by a drone strike. No major damage, no radiation leaks have been reported. There's been no claim of responsibility, although suspicion falls on Iran. President Trump spoke with Israel's prime minister and shortly afterward wrote on social media that Iran, quote the president, better get moving fast or there won't be anything left of them. It's a long, slow trip into work this morning for tens of thousands of commuters relying on New York's Long Island Railroad. A strike has shut down the LIRR. Another round of contract talks is scheduled for later this morning. Congo's health minister announcing the opening of 3 Ebola treatment centers in the country's east. It comes as Congo grapples with an outbreak of a rare variant that has no approved therapeutics or vaccines. More details at srnnews.com.
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10:36 our time here at WVBF. Final 24 minutes of the program for this Monday. Lines are open at 508-822-1106. I've talked about a few things here today. And in this final segment, we're going to do put in some This Day in History. But we're also going to talk about some events that have took place over the weekend or recently, sort of in the good news segment file. And we want to spotlight those. Again, we've been kind of lax because we've had a lot of guests recently. And we still want to do guests, but we want to mention, you know, we do talk about a lot of hard news topics, and we will continue to do that. But I also want to mention when some people are doing something something very prominently, or they have performed on a national level and done well. So we're going to talk about a couple of high school teams that participated in culinary competitions and did very well for themselves. So we're going to do that coming up in a few minutes. But right now we're going to look at our weather forecast. We've got partly sunny skies, or excuse me, mostly sunny skies today with a high around 78. Probably get into the low 80s today. So it's starting to increase. So we'll probably by the end of this afternoon get into the low 80s. Increasing clouds tonight with a low around 59, and then we've got the summer heat coming in for Tuesday and Wednesday. Mostly sunny on Tuesday with a high of 91, winds out of the southwest at 7 to 10 miles per hour, gusted to 26 miles per hour. Mostly sunny on Wednesday with a chance of some afternoon showers and thunderstorms. That's when the cold front comes in, is when those showers and thunderstorms will pop up. Highs will be around 92, and the winds will be out of the southwest at 7 to 14 miles per hour, with gusts as high as 24 miles per hour. And then on Thursday, we'll have sunshine, but temperatures right around 70 degrees, far less than what we'll experience over the next couple of days. Currently, outside of our studio, here at Hong Kong City on Broadway, we have got sunshine and a temperature of 77 degrees. Taking a look at the weather almanac for today, the sun rose at 5:19 this morning. It will set at 8:02 this evening. It gives us 14 hours and 43 minutes of daylight. This is a great time of year if you work early, like I do, like Chris does, like Joey does sometimes. We can come in, and we actually come in the sun, with the sun shining on days that it does, because most of the time, most of the year, we come in and leave our homes to come into work, and we come in the dark. So it's always nice at this time of year, and it just lasts until about August. Doesn't last all that long, just a few weeks, so we do appreciate it. 14 hours and 43 minutes of daylight today. Normal high for this time of year is 68 degrees. The normal low is 47. The record high is recorded at the National Weather Service office in Norton, 87 degrees in 2017. We might be breaking records the next couple of days, but not today. Our record low is 30 degrees back in 2003. In Boston, the record high on the state, 95 degrees in 2017. The record low, 37 degrees back in 2002. 508-822-1106, our number. So you can give us a call over these last 20 minutes or so and talk to us today. I wanted to mention a couple of things. One, with Veterans Day coming up, there are a lot of events that are going on in honor of veterans. And, of course, next Monday we will have a Memorial Day show on Monday. And most of that will be on Memorial Day events. The great thing about honoring those who not only served, but who paid the ultimate sacrifice for their service to this country. About every community is holding an event of some time. Taunton is holding a parade. Middleborough will hold a parade. A couple of other communities. And if you're not holding a parade, you're holding a service of some type. I know Dighton is holding services. I think Lakeville. And every community holds some sort of Memorial Day service, which is great to see. And so what we'll do on Memorial Day is we will pass it along. But in prior to Memorial Day, a lot of communities are doing they're doing things like flag replacements at veterans at cemeteries of veterans. We're doing one here in Taunton. Actually, they did one on Saturday at the Mayflower Hill Cemetery. I guess they got a pretty good group of volunteers. I think I heard Chris say Taunton ROTC was there, and a lot of
Veterans were there as well, too, and they're doing what they do is they replace the flags on the veterans' graves. They're probably, if there is a flag, it probably is old and tattered, so they do this. And they do this in a number of communities, and they're doing it here in Taunton. I know in Middleborough they did an event. We talked with Steve Adelman, who is the veterans agent, last week. They did an event recently where they had a good turnout, and that's always nice to see when you have a good turnout for the replacement of veterans' flags. And over this past weekend, they did it at the Nemasket Hill Cemetery. We'll talk about that in a moment. But I want to talk about, because there are a couple of events going on, one today and one tomorrow, at the St. Joseph Cemetery. Now, what you can do is you can meet at the Green Building, which is at the center of the cemetery. Today, they'll start at 11 o'clock, and tomorrow, they'll start at 9 o'clock. And if there's a rain date, it'll be Wednesday. Now, we're not expecting rain either today or tomorrow, so we should have good weather. I would advise bringing sunblock. And if you're a person like me who has very sensitive to the sun, you might want to put on the SPF 30 or above. To put that on, you might want to wear a hat, because I have a wonderful bald spotter on the top of my head that it just annoys me. I don't see it unless I'm at the barber, but it annoys me. And believe me, one time I went out and did some walking without a hat on, and boy, did I pay a price. You can get sunburned on your head, and you don't want that. So if you're going to go and do one of these things, make sure you properly prepare, especially today and tomorrow. Now, there'll be maps and printouts, other materials to be furnished to assist in the flagging. And you can get updates by sending an email to TauntonVetFlagging@gmail.com, or you can call the Veterans Graves Officer, Pete Thompson, at 508-685-3979. So that is taking place both today and tomorrow at St. Joseph's Cemetery. Now, over the weekend, new flags were placed at the graves of more than 650 veterans that are buried at the Nemasket Hill Cemetery this past Saturday, which was Armed Forces Day. I did not know that there were that many veterans at the cemetery. Now, Nemasket Hills, veterans trustees organized a group of volunteers to put out new flags in honor of veterans buried there. And the service goes back to King Philip's War, so even before the Revolutionary War, they have veterans buried there. And anyone who knows someone, whether it's a veteran or whether a person without a veteran's medallion or who wants to share a story of a veteran, can contact NHC, which is Nemasket Hill Cemetery, NHCVets@AOL.com. So always wanted to mention these types of things in honor of our veterans. And, of course, we, as I mentioned, we had Steve Adelman from Middleborough. He talked about boy, Middleborough's doing a number of things. They've got, they had the flags for the cemeteries. They did the Hometown Heroes banners. Probably have a story on that probably tomorrow on that. They are doing a Memorial Day parade this coming, or next Monday. And then they're doing a Veterans Day event just to honor veterans and their families on June 13th over at Battis Field. Excuse me, about his field in Middleborough, which I think is a wonderful idea. And he said he came up with it a few years ago just to honor those veterans and their families, because veterans do get honored. Thankfully, we as a country are doing a much better job in honoring those who serve our country. He wanted to get their families involved, the wives, the children, and all that. So it's a big, fun event that takes place. And as we get closer to that, we'll tell you more and more about that. So a lot of things going on in Middleborough and the surrounding areas coming up for Memorial Day. So I wanted to mention that to you. Now I want to mention a couple of stories. Again, always like to do, and really sometimes time has come against us, and we haven't been able to do stories like this, where we want to do what I call good news stories, where we want to talk about people who are doing well, be it teens or adults or whatever, that are doing well. And these stories get reported on, but they're certainly not at the top of the news. So we always like to take an opportunity to mention stories. We're going to mention two right now because they both are similar in that they involve high schools and they involve culinary competitions.
you know, we talk a lot about height, and really sometimes time has come against us, and we haven't been able to do stories like this, where we want to do what I call good news stories, where we want to talk about people who are doing well, be it teens or adults or whatever, that are doing well. And these stories get reported on, but they're certainly not at the top of the news.

and they involve culinary competitions. You know, we talk a lot about high schools in sporting competitions, but there are a lot of, if you're not sports inclined, there are a lot of things you can participate in at the school level, be it drama, be it culinary, be it various competitions. So they do have a number of these. So we're going to start off over at Taunton High School. They recently competed in the National Pro Start Invitational. That was, they went down to Baltimore to compete in that recently. The event is hosted by the National Restaurant Association's Educational Foundation. It brings together state champion teams from across the country to compete in culinary arts and restaurant management. And I guess Taunton qualified by winning a state competition. The team consisted of Logan Ribello, Ashlyn Hebert, and Samuel Andrade. They qualified for the national competition after playing first in a restaurant management competition at the state level, so they allowed them to participate in this national level. Now, the Taunton High team developed and presented an original restaurant concept, which was called Sauce 22. It's a Texas-style barbecue restaurant centered around 22 signature sauces, which sounds really an interesting concept. I made barbecued spare ribs last night, so I'm always interested in experimenting with different sauces and the like, so the concept is very nice. Students created a comprehensive 32-page proposal that included the restaurant's concept, menu, operating plan, marketing strategy, floor plan, and interior design. The team finished 15th out of 48 teams, so above halfway. They finished in the top 50%, and they were praised by the judges for their professionalism, their critical thinking, and their depth of industry knowledge throughout the competition. Superintendent John Cabral and culinary arts teacher and ProStart advisor Sarah Gibson both praised the students for their work in the competition. So congratulations to them. Again, those students were Logan Ribello, Ashlyn Hebert, and Samuel Andrade. The other group of students is from Old Colony Regional Vocational Technical High School. That's out in Rochester. They serve five communities, including Lakeville, but also Rochester and Mattapoisett and Acushnet and Carver. Their high school culinary department recently participated in, and I think this is kind of neat, it's in the NASA Hutch, H-U-N-C-H, Hutch Culinary Challenge, and they went down to Houston at the Johnson Space Center to do this, and I think they went in late April. Now, the competition challenges students to create and cook a recipe designed for astronauts aboard the International Space Station. The Old Colony students qualified for this competition by finishing in the top 10 in a nationwide contest. So the top 10 teams were able to go down to Houston and participate. Their dish was called Chicken Vindaloo, Chicken Vindaloo Tacos. And it finished third place. They had to, because of it was fit for astronauts, they had to limit the salt intakes, so they used a lot of Indian spices in preparing their tacos. And third place is a real good position. Now, the members of the team include Elena Tan from Lakeville, Scarlett Savia of Rochester, and there's also Leah Hollenbach and Ryan Eby. This is the second straight year that Old Colony students competed in that competition. So congratulations to them. They did very, very well. I wanted to mention both. Usually I only mention one of these stories, but I wanted to mention both in that the fact that they both were culinary arts oriented, and both high schools performed very well. What we're going to try to do in the future is try to do at least one of these stories during our show on Mondays, Tuesdays, and Wednesdays. Sometimes we will, sometimes we won't, but hopefully we'll try to do it most of the time. Anyway, we're going to close out things today before we go to our final commercial break with some notes from this day in history. On May the 18th, on this day in 1631, the English colony known as the Massachusetts Bay was granted the Puritan voting right, and as a result, John Winthrop is elected the first governor of the Massachusetts Bay Colony. On this date in 1642, Villa Marie, which is later known as Montreal, that was founded by the Society Notre Dame de Montreal by Paul de Chamday. I know I messed all that up, but that was done on this date in 1642. On this date in 1652, the state of Rhode Island enacts the first law declaring slavery illegal. On this date in 1756,

0: 1866, Great Britain declares war on France. That was the start of the Seven Years' War. On this date in 1804, Napoleon Bonaparte proclaimed the Emperor of France by the French Senate. On this date in 1816, famous dandy Beau Brummel, he was actually a real person. You might have heard, oh, he's a Beau Brummel. He dresses fancy. He dresses very sharp. But he's actually, in fact, he was put out in a Billy Joel song, Still Rock and Roll to Me. He says, you know, you can dress like a Beau Brummel, baby, but you know, it doesn't matter to me. But actually, he was a real person. He fled to France on this day in 1816 to escape a gambling debt. And he never returned. He died there in 1840. On this date in 1830, Edward Bunning of England signs an agreement to manufacture his invention, the lawnmower, the bane of existence for all of us. Joe, do you do your lawn, or does your dad do it?
1: No.
0: Okay. I had his mic off. He said his dad does it. And it's the bane of our existence. It has to be done because you don't want weeds and all of that growing up. So if you ever swearing at your lawnmower for one reason or another, you can blame Edward Budding for manufacturing it.
1: And our lawn is not small. It's good size lawn.
0: Okay, so he said, we'll get you on mic in the next segment. He said, basically, in case you missed that, that his that the lawn at the house is rather large. Mine is sort of mid-size, so still, I know I have to get out there this week and do it, and I'm not looking for, well, none of us look forward to it. I guess there are some who look forward to it, but those are odd people. Anyway, on this day in 1852, Massachusetts rules that all school-aged children must attend school. So if you're school-aged children and you're in the middle of classes now, you can blame Massachusetts for that. On this day in 1860, Republicans nominate Abraham Lincoln as president. On this day in 1863, General Ulysses S. Grant begins the siege on Vicksburg, Mississippi. And after 47 days of battle, Confederate Lieutenant General John Pemberton, their troops surrender. On this date in 1869, Robert Turner Freeman is the first African-American to graduate from the Harvard Dental School. On this date in 1896, the Supreme Court, they ruled or affirmed the legitimacy of racial separation. This was the famous Plessy versus Ferguson decision. You might have learned that in school. It was a doctrine that came to be known as separate but equal. Of course, that was shot down, but it wasn't until, I believe, the 1960s that that was shot down. Let's see, on this day in 1897, Herbert Henry Dow founds Dow Chemical in Michigan. Let's see, on this day in 1917, the first units of the American Expeditionary Force, commanded by General John J. Pershing, is ordered to France. That's World War I. Also on this date in 1917, Congress passes what is known as the Selective Service Act, which authorized the federal government to raise a national army for the American entry into World War I through compulsory enlistment. And they're talking, well, it never went away. They're talking about, you know, more publicizing it, because when you're 18, by law, you have to sign up for Selective Service. I know I did that back at 18, and thank goodness to this country that I was never called up into service, because that would have been a disaster for this country if I was called into service, but it didn't. So, but you still have to do that. I believe that is the law. On this date in 1927, the Ritz Hotel opens in Boston. A famous landmark, Grauman's Chinese Theater, opened in Hollywood on this date in 1927. On this date in 1953, American pilot Jacqueline Cochran becomes the first woman to break the sound barrier. On this date in 1964, Gene Roddenberry, he suggested 16 names for the Star Trek captain, one of which was James Tiberius Kirk, which was the captain's name. On this date in 1970, the Beatles' final LP, Let It Be, was released in the United States. On this date, 1977, Menachem Begin becomes Prime Minister of Israel. And let's do one more because we're coming up on break. On this day, 1980, the eruption of Mount St. Helens in Washington triggers the largest landslide in history, killing 57 people and causing over $1 billion in damage. And that was certainly a big thing. We'll do one other because this happened just a year ago. It was the papal inauguration. A mass of Pope Leo XIV was held at St. Peter's Square in Vatican City. So he's been the Pope for now one calendar year. And that is a look at our this day in history for today. We are going to take our final break. We'll come back. We'll tell you what's coming up as far as the rest of the day is concerned, and we will give you a little preview of tomorrow's show. That all coming up here at WVBF. Now, one of the things we're going to do during this break is our business report, but we'll probably do that in just a moment.
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3: With the Wall Street Business Report, I'm Rich Thomason. Volatility persists on Wall Street and in the energy markets amid ongoing uncertainty about the Iran situation. Both Iran and President Trump have spoken of resuming the war. Mr. Trump says time is running out for Tehran to make a deal with the U.S. This week brings little in the way of economic data. However, a handful of major U.S. retailers will be posting their latest financial results. Target, Home Depot, and Walmart all report their first quarter results, along with chipmaker and AI bellwether NVIDIA. Dominion Energy soared more than 14% pre-market after the company announced it was merging with another East Coast energy giant, NextEra Energy. It is an all-stock deal. It's valued at roughly $67 billion, was sparked by a growing demand for power needed to run data centers. For the Wall Street Business Report, I'm Rich Thomason.
4: Hi, Mom.
5: Hey, hon.
4: You're never going to guess what happened today.
5: Wait. Caroline, are you driving? I'm going to hang up. You're going to get a ticket.
4: No, wait, okay, this is going to take like 2 seconds, okay?
6: I'm U.S. Transportation Secretary Sean Duffy. 2 seconds in a lifetime of consequences. Distracted driving is just not worth it.

0: It's about a minute before 11 o'clock here. We're wrapping up the program for this Monday. I want to thank you for joining us and those who called in. We will be back with you tomorrow. I'll be back not only for the Tuesday edition of Hometown Radio, but for the morning wake-up news as well at 7. And tomorrow at 10:05, we'll have our conversation with Mark Shieldrop, a senior spokesperson from AAA Northeast. We're going to talk about summer driving season, how you can prepare for it. And, of course, Mark is an expert on gasoline prices, so we're going to talk about those coming up in that segment as well. He'll join us tomorrow at 10:05. Coming up in just a few minutes from, or just about a minute from now, we'll do the latest news. And then around 11:05 this morning, Joey Driscoll will join us for Hometown, or excuse me, not Hometown Radio. He does that on Fridays. He'll join us for Middleborough Matters. That will come up. And I know he's busily working on some things, not only for this. He does so many programs. He does Middleborough in Review on Sundays. He does Middleborough Matters on Mondays. And he does Hometown Talk on Fridays. He's a busy boy. And he does a lot of our technical work on the weekends as well. And he's going on vacation, so I think we'll just shut the place down for a week when he's on vacation so we can deal with that. So anyway, it's 11 o'clock. I want to thank you very much for joining us. Stay tuned. We got news. And then Joey will be up with Middleborough Matters. So I will see you tomorrow.
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2: Breaking news this hour from Town Hall. Amit Thomason. Make a deal or else. President Trump says Iran, we quote, better get moving fast or there won't be anything left of them. The threat comes as Iran signals it is prepared to resume the fight. Senator Lindsey Graham on NBC's Meet the Press.
3: I talked with the CIA director yesterday. Is there any evidence that their crowd in charge now is any less committed to destroying Israel? Going after us, the great Satan, purifying Islam? I think the answer is no. So weaken them further, and you may get a deal later. But you're not going to get a deal with this crowd until you hurt them more.
2: Tens of thousands of New York commuters have had to find other ways to get to work today. A strike has shut down the Long Island Railroad. Contract talks to resume today. The long, troubled voyage of the Hanover cruise ship is finally over. The vessel is docked at Rotterdam for a complete cleaning.
4: This will mark the end of the MV Hondius's long journey home to the Netherlands after beginning its voyage in Argentina at the start of April. The cruise ship that followed was to become the stuff of nightmares after the emergence of the deadly outbreak that left at least three passengers dead. Most of those on board were evacuated last week when the vessel moored off the coast of Tenerife, but a 25-person crew and two medical staff remained for the final leg.
2: That's BBC's Tom Bailey. President Trump is moving to withdraw his $10 billion lawsuit against the Internal Revenue Service over the leak of his tax returns. The president's action follows reports that a resolution of the case was close at hand. All four crew members ejected safely after two Navy jets collided midair, happened during an air show yesterday at a Western Idaho military base. Watching Wall Street this morning, the Dow is currently up about 149 points, NASDAQ 3 points in the red. More on these stories, townhall.com.
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2: devastated by stepped-up Russian attacks on civilian targets, resulting in many deaths, Ukraine is fighting back.
6: Over the weekend, one of Ukraine's largest drone strikes on Russia killed at least four people, including three near Moscow, and wounded a dozen others, according to local authorities. Debris also fell on Russia's largest airport without causing damage. Ukrainian President Vladimir Zelensky saying his country was entirely justified. Russia has repeatedly launched similar attacks on Ukraine's capital and other city during the war. Ukrainian authorities saying Russian drone strikes over the weekend wounded eight people. I'm Julie Walker.
2: A 5.2 magnitude earthquake has struck South China's Guangxi region, killing two people and toppling buildings. State media reports the quake hit early today, injuring four others and forcing 7,000 people to evacuate. News and analysis at townhall.com. Researchers in Dublin have uncovered the oldest surviving English poem found in a Roman library.
7: The poem, Caedmon's Hymn, was composed in Old English by a Northumbrian worker in the 7th century. It appears within the Latin text Ecclesiastical History of the English People by the monk known as the Venerable Bede. The discovery highlights the diffusion of the English language centuries earlier than previously believed. The manuscript had a complex history, traveling across Europe and the Atlantic before being found in Rome's public library. The library's digitization efforts may lead to more discoveries. Keith Peters reporting.
2: A debate over congressional redistricting is shifting to South Carolina. The state house there is to take up debate today on legislation that would redraw U.S. House districts. It could help Republicans pick up an additional seat in the November midterm elections. More on these stories, townhall.com.
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0: And good morning, everybody, and welcome to Middleborough Matters. I am Joey Driscoll. Today is the 18th of May, 2026. So we got a great show planned for everyone today. A lot of great topics to talk about. I want to mention, right off the bat here, this is a musical recommendation right off the bat here. Yesterday afternoon, I was searching through HBO, and you know, sometimes HBO has some good stuff that they have on their stations, and they have some good movies or a good documentary. Well, they did have a good documentary on yesterday. It was a documentary about little Steven Van Zandt. It really well done, in my opinion. And, you know, talking about his career, talking about his life, talking about all the things that he did. You know, of course, he's the guitarist for the E Street Band, for Bruce Springsteen, who they're still going as well. I think Bruce put out an album a couple of years ago as well. He was on that album, Little Steven Van Zandt. And, of course, the peak of the E Street Band as well. That's where Little Steven was on a lot of those albums, too. And then he had a little bit of a solo career, too, which I loved as well. And there was an album in particular that I started listening to quite a bit, which came out in September of 1999. It's one of his bigger albums, too. Born Again Savage, just an album that came out 10 years after his last album that he did, which was in 1989. So he took quite a bit of a long break from recording music when it comes to his solo career. He did some other things between those times and as well. And then really after that, he got pretty busy with The Sopranos. Of course, anyone who is a fan of The Sopranos knows him on that show as Silvio Dante, and that was great as well. He kind of did something similar as well after The Sopranos. He did a show that was similar to that. This show took place in Norway called Lilyhammer. It was on Netflix for a couple of years there as well. So it was it's not similar to The Sopranos, but kind of in the same kind of thing. And it's very interesting. It's very interesting. I haven't seen it. I've just seen, you know, little clips of it here and there. But yeah, an album to check out from Little Steven, Steven Van Zandt, is the 1999 album Born Again Savage. The title track is amazing on that album. There's a lot of great tracks on there. St. Francis, Camouflage of Righteousness as well. Some really great songs on that album. But yeah, I wanted to start off here talking a little bit about that as well. 508-822-1106 if you have any thoughts about Little Steven Van Zandt, and whether you listen to him when it comes to the E Street Band or his solo career, or if you saw that documentary. I don't have the name of the documentary off the top of my head, but it is on HBO. I have it here. It's Disciple. Came out a couple years ago, 2024. Steven Van Zandt, Disciple is the name of the documentary. Very good documentary, by the way. Just watched that yesterday on HBO. Very, very good. If you have any thoughts, 508-822-1106 is the number to call. All right, so we have a great great show, of course, planned for everyone today. One of the things I want to talk about as well, Ron mentioned this as well, but I will mention this here, is the Raynham Summer Fun Run. Number 3 is coming. It is tonight. A friendly and easy course through residential neighborhoods and open roads. Perfect for beginning and intermediate runners. Very, not a long course at all, but I think it was like 3 miles or so. Not a long course at all. Again, very easy course for anyone who is a beginner runner. Perfect for beginning and intermediate runners, as I just mentioned, who are just starting their running life. Signups and parking is going to be at the Park and Recreation Office, 2258 King Philip Street, a few yards from Route 104 South Main Street, near the Taunton-Raynham Line on Route 44. Weekly entry is $2, which you can't really buy much of anything for $2, as Ron mentioned. So that is a very good deal. $2 for this weekly entry into the race. Cash only, no checks or credit cards. Sign up once the first time, and after that, you just toss another $2 into the can at the sign-up table. Then use the same bib you got when you first sign up every time you come to another race. Registration will open at 6 p.m. this evening. Race begins at 6:30 p.m. Should be a beautiful weather out there. A little warm. So bring some water, bring some sunscreen, Gatorade, things like that. It will be a little bit warmer out. It's at least it's not going to be Tuesday. Tuesday is we're looking at almost 90 on Tuesday, and again on Wednesday as well. So it should be a pretty nice evening tonight. Starting line is a short walk from the sign up to the parking lot on South Main Street, and that's near the corner of King Philip and South Main. The finish line is back where you signed up and parked. Cool water and sports drinks await as well. There's a sidewalk and a bike lane for mile number one. That is South Main Street. Sidewalk and runner lane after that, North Main Street. One hill, which is on Gardiner Street, from mile two leading up to the turn at the top of the hill onto King Philip Street. The last leg is long open farmland and also athletic fields. Sponsored and organized by the Colonial Road Runners Club. And no, you do not have to be a member to run the race. Again, this is open to all abilities, beginners, walkers as well, and joggers as well. And one last thing, it is a fun run, not a tryout for the Olympics. Again, just have fun. Just have fun. That is in the words of Jim DuPont there from this email that he sent me, saying that it's just a fun run, not a tryout for the Olympics. So, okay, but there are people who have run in the past who have done marathons. So, it's open to anybody as well. So there you go. I wanted to mention that. That is tonight. That's coming up tonight. Wanted to mention that. Okay. 11:15 a.m. Quickly go over our blood drives, and then we're going to take our first commercial break of the show here. We've got a couple of other things I want to mention here that are going on locally as well. We'll have our transportation topic, and this is going to be a pretty big transportation topic because there's a lot of things going on. This is going to be more of a national transportation topic today, because I was going to talk about this yesterday. We did not get a chance to do so, but I wanted to talk about it today. Maybe if Don is listening, he'll call in, and we'll have a short discussion about it. If not, that's fine. I'll get his opinion on it on Sunday. But if anyone's been watching the news, you know what topic I'm talking about. But we will wait for the transportation topic to talk about it. We have this sports topic as well. That's coming up probably after the news. We will be talking about the MILB. We'll have a little bit of a MILB roundup, as I like to call it. It is Monday, so that means usually it is a travel day, which is the case here. No MILB games on today. The Red Sox will be in action. We'll talk about the Red Sox. Next Monday, we'll talk about next Monday in the MILB as well, because it's Memorial Day, and it's one of the few Mondays on the schedule where there will be games on the schedule. So we will be talking about that as well. And your phone calls, 508-822-1106. Okay, we'll be right back here on... Actually, forgot about this. We're going to do one more thing, and then we'll be taking our first commercial break, and that is the blood drives. Tuesday, May 26th. That's coming up next Tuesday. That's going to be when the next set of blood drives are. First one will be at Morton Hospital, the main building, 88 Washington Street in Taunton, 9 a.m. to 2 p.m. for that blood drive. Then we have Norton Public Library, also on Tuesday the 26th. 68 East Main Street, Norton, 12 p.m. to 5 p.m. for that blood drive. Then we have a blood drive coming up on Wednesday, May 27th at Holy Cross Church. It's at 225 Purchase Street, Southeastern, 1 p.m. to 6 p.m. for that blood drive. Coming up also Saturday, May 30th, Tri-Town Masonic Lodge, 38 Franklin Street in East Bridgewater, 7 a.m. to noon for that blood drive. So that is a lot of blood drives are coming up here for the second half of the month of May. You can sign up for all of those on redcross.org as well if you're able to give blood. If you're unable to make those events but still want to give blood, there are blood donation centers in Rainham and in Kingston as well. All right, 11:19 a.m. Let's take our first commercial break right now. We'll be right back.
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3: Hi, I'm Chris Keach of the Morning Wake Up News here at WVBF. 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

And welcome back to Minnebar Matters. I am Joey Driscoll. Today is the 18th of May, 2026. And now, moving on to our next topic here. Open phone lines today, by the way, 508-822-1106, if you want to call in, talk about what is on your mind this morning. You can do so by calling 508-822-1106. Okay, the city of Taunton needs help in placing flags on veterans' graves, and this is for Memorial Day, which is next Monday. Flagging schedule is going to be at, today and yesterday there was one at Mayflower Hill Cemetery. There will be one today, and that is going to be at St. Joseph's Cemetery. That is coming up today, starting, it's already underway today. But meet in the Green Building in the center of the cemetery Tuesday, tomorrow, starting at 9 a.m., and the rain date will be Wednesday, May 20th at 9 a.m. There should be no rain for either days here, but it will be warm. So as Ron mentioned, bring a hat or sunscreen, preferably both, you'll be all right if you do that. Bring in a hat and some sunscreen. But again, and also water. Water, Gatorade, definitely bring something to drink as well, because again, especially Tuesday and Wednesday, if it does rain, which again, doesn't sound like it's going to, but in case it does, for Wednesday, it'll also be hot, so again, some water or Gatorade and some sunscreen, definitely something you should definitely bring if you are going to this tomorrow. Maps, printouts, and other materials will be furnished to assist as well. Volunteers can sign up for updates by sending an email to TauntonVetFlagging@gmail.com, or you can call Pete Thompson, the Veterans Graves Officer, at 508-685-3979. So that's coming up tomorrow. As well, so stay tuned for that tomorrow. Lakeville is a great event coming up. There was a great event in Lakeville yesterday at the Ted Williams Camp, and that was the 4th annual Lakeville Day. So that is always a great event. There's some great pictures of the event on Nemasket Week as well. So that's that was yesterday as well. And there are some other events coming up here in Middleboro, in and around Middleboro. In Middleboro, as the country prepares to celebrate its 250th anniversary, the Middleboro Historical Association is encouraging community members to volunteer with the organization. A volunteer training session led by association board members, and that will take place from 3 to 5 p.m. Saturday, the 30th of May, at the Association Building, which is located at 18 Jackson Street. Those attending will learn more about the museum, the collection, and the history of Middleboro, while meeting others who also share an interest in local history, preservation, and lifelong learning. The museum is open seasonally on Saturdays from 10 a.m. to 2 p.m., and potential volunteers who are attending the training are asked to commit to at least one Saturday each month. Light refreshments will be served at the end of the session. So there you go. And anyone planning to attend is asked to send a message to the association's Facebook page. So there you go. Also, you know, Middleboro has that museum as well, and some other towns around the area as well. You know, Halifax has one as well. So yeah, it's really important, these types of buildings here and the history
of these towns. And a lot of these historical commissions, they ask for volunteers as well. So that's also very important. Coming up on June 2nd at the Lakeville Lynx, author Annie Hartnett will appear. That is coming up, actually, at the Middleborough, the Lakeville Public Library, sorry. The Lakeville Public Library, that's Tuesday, June the 2nd. And that is at 6:30 p.m. to discuss her novel, The Road to Tender Hearts, which was published last year. Combining humor and tragedy, this book follows a dysfunctional blended family and one clairvoyant cat on a chaotic cross-country trip. Area readers will find several Lakeville references in this book, which won the 2025 New England Book Award for Fiction. Hartnett is the author of two other books, Unlikely Animals, which came out in 2022, and Rabbit Cake, which came out in 2017. She lives locally with her family and rescue dogs. So there you go. That is coming up in June. Another big story as well. I believe we mentioned this before, but I will mention this again because it is coming up tomorrow, and I'm sure Ron will probably mention this on his show tomorrow as well. But Lakeville voters will be heading to the polls tomorrow to decide whether to vote and approve a Proposition 2.5 override that would boost the town's budget. Approving the override, which allows a town to spend beyond state-mandated limits, would keep town and school services roughly at their current staffing and service levels, Town Administrator Andrew Supforth said. Passing an override would bring the town's overall budget, which includes the Freetown-Lakeville School District, to $40 million, just a little over $40 million, without an override. The budget would decrease to just $38 million there, $38,640,207, and with the override, it's $40,566,129. With a field override, the schools would be hit hard, particularly with the potential loss of 50 positions in various programs, school officials have said. Their financial increases are mainly contributed to staffing, health insurance, and computer replacement, and fire suppression upgrade costs, school officials have said as well. They also cite changes in state funding and use of leftover funds from the current budget as reasons for the budget challenges as well. The town may also lose a vacant town planner position and be forced to make the assistant town collector and assessor posts also vacant part-time. The human resources director and assistant and the town assistant accountant are scheduled to have reduced hours without the override as well. And this goes on a little bit more here. If you want to check that out, it's on Nemasket Week. Again, polls are open from noon to 8 p.m. tomorrow at the Loon Pond Lodge, 28 Precinct Street. The ultimate decision rests with the voters. If the override is approved at the ballot box tomorrow, the question must be approved by town meeting voters, and that's coming up on June the 8th. So, also, as coming up as well for the Old Colony Regional Professional Technical High School, and I believe Ron talked about this on his show today, voters will decide whether to approve that spending. That's coming up on June 20th. So a lot of big votes coming up in Lakeville and in the area as well for May and June. So stay tuned for that as well. All right, it's 11:30 a.m. We are going to take our news break, and we'll be right back.

0: breaking news this hour from Town Hall. I'm Rich Thomason. A gun and a notebook that prosecutors say link Luigi Mangione to the killing of UnitedHealthcare CEO Brian Thompson can be used as evidence at his murder trial. That ruling today from a judge. The defense had argued that the items were seized illegally before a search warrant was obtained. However, the judge also ruled that other evidence that was found during an initial search of Mangione's backpack must be suppressed. The shootings were random. In Austin, Texas, 10 attacks injured 4 people over the weekend. Police have arrested 2 teens.
1: I think it touches everybody, and it doesn't matter if it was a car dealership that was struck or it happened to be a fire station or a police station. These are dangerous kids out causing havoc in this city, and they had to be taken into custody, and they were, safely.
0: Austin Police Chief Lisa Davis says they're now hunting for a third possible suspect. A defiant Iranian leadership is suggesting it's ready to fight again, and President Trump seems more than willing to oblige.
2: President Trump posting on social media, for Iran, the clock is ticking, and they better get moving fast, or there won't be anything left of them. Shortly after a call with Israeli Prime Minister Benjamin Netanyahu Sunday, after he addressed his cabinet. This came after a drone strike targeted the UAE's Seoul nuclear power plant, in what authorities said was an unprovoked terrorist attack. No major damage was reported. The incident highlights the risk of renewed war as the U.S. and Iran signal they would be ready to fight again, and tensions continue over the Strait of Hormuz. I'm Julie Walker.
0: North America's largest commuter railroad is not running. The first weekday morning of a strike that has shut down New York's Long Island Railroad. Watching Wall Street, the Dow trading 71 points higher, the Nasdaq down 113. More on these stories, townhall.com.
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0: Electronic giant Samsung has been hit by a strike in its home country of South Korea. The BBC's Jay Kwan is in Seoul.
5: This strike is really happening at a time when Samsung Electronics is in a golden age thanks to this AI boom. Their memory chips are flying off the shelf. If we look at the first 3 months of this year, their operating profit, $38 billion. And that is 8 times the profit from the same time last year. So what the union is saying is that, you know, we have been through with Samsung through the thick and thin, and we want a bigger cut of this sudden windfall. And they said they want Samsung to set aside 15% of their profit as bonuses for them.
0: The Congolese health minister announcing the opening of 3 treatment centers in eastern Congo as the Ebola outbreak continues. The World Health Organization declaring the outbreak a public health emergency of international concern. More than 300 suspected cases, 88 deaths. Townhall.com. A nationally known evangelist has died.
6: James Robison, founder and president of Life Outreach International, has died at the age of 82. Robison rose to become one of the more prominent and popular conservative religious leaders in politics during the early 1980s. He was known for his television program Life Today that he hosted with his wife Betty, which aired around the world. Evangelist James Robison dead at the age of 82. John Scott reported.
0: A former assistant principal is set to stand trial, accused of ignoring warnings that a student brought a loaded gun to a Virginia elementary school. Ebony Parker was assistant principal at Richneck Elementary in Newport News when the 6-year-old student shot and wounded his first grade teacher. That happened back in 2023. Parker charged with 8 counts of felony child neglect. More on these stories, townhall.com.

And welcome back to Middle Bar Matters. I am Joey Driscoll. One more story I want to talk about here prior to getting to our, into our sports. Also, we have open phone lines on today's show, 508-822-1106. 508-822-1106 is the number to call if you want to call in, talk about what's on your mind this morning. 508-822-1106 is the number. Veterans are invited to participate in the Middleborough Memorial Day Parade. That is going to be coming up next Monday. All veterans who want to walk or ride in the parade should meet at 9:30 a.m. at Town Hall. The parade steps off at 10 a.m. from the Middleborough Town Hall. Procession takes a right onto Union Street, right on Nickerson Avenue, as well left on South Main Street, left on Center, then to Everett Square, left on High Street, then on Oak Street, a left, right on Center Street, and right onto South Main Street. The ceremony will follow the theme celebrating America's 250th anniversary. In case of rain, the parade will not happen, and the ceremony will be moving indoors to the Town Hall Ballroom. So there you go. Again, Memorial Day Parade, always a big event in Middleborough. That is coming up next Monday morning. Okay, well, today is May 18th. Minor League Baseball does not happen today due to Monday being a travel day. With a couple of exceptions, when it comes to Mondays in minor league baseball, there are a couple exceptions in the schedule. Next Monday is one of those exceptions. We will talk about that here in a moment. But since today is no minor league baseball, the only thing on the schedule for Red Sox fans, for Red Sox organization fans, are the Red Sox team itself, the parent club. They will take on the Kansas City Royals tonight. I believe that game is at 7:40, I believe. Let me take a quick look at that. Yeah, 7:40 p.m. And this is going to be an interesting series. It's a three-game series with the Kansas City Royals in Kansas City. It's going to be an interesting series. I think it's going to be a tough series for the Red Sox. You know, I thought the Red Sox had a shot at potentially taking the series against Atlanta, but obviously Atlanta had different plans yesterday, beating us 8-1, finally waking up offensively, which I knew was going to happen at some point in the series, that the Braves would wake up a little bit offensively, and they definitely did. But, you know, when it comes to that three-game series, there's some good things to take from that, and there are some bad things to take from that. Obviously, Game 3 was the bad. But the good thing is those close games in Game 1 and 2. And the fact that our pitching shut down an offense that usually is pretty good. So that's something to be kind of positive about for the Red Sox here going forward. We'll see what happens in this series. Hopefully it's a better series for the Red Sox, but again, it starts tonight, 7:40 p.m. start for that game in Kansas City. So for the minor leagues, there's a couple of early games coming up, a couple of Education Day games coming up for AAA. On Tuesday, it's going to be a couple of them. Durham will be at home. They will take on Nashville, and that's 11:05 a.m. Eastern. 12:07 p.m. Eastern is Omaha and St. Paul. That's an Education Day game as well. Also, another Education Day game on the schedule for AAA is in Sacramento, California. Sacramento takes on Sugar Land at 3:05 p.m. Eastern, 12:05 p.m. Pacific. Worcester does
play on Tuesday. They'll play Rochester. They'll be back at Polar Park at 6:05 p.m. tomorrow night. The late game is Las Vegas taking on Albuquerque at 10:05 p.m. Eastern. In AA, the early game, couple of early games, couple of Education Day games. Akron takes on Harrisburg at 11 a.m. Eastern. 12:05 p.m. Eastern is San Antonio taking on Frisco. Other games to mention as well to keep an eye on is Altoona, who at the beginning of the year really, really struggled. They started 0-12, but since then they have gone on a 15-12 run, and they're a 15-24 record right now. So they are definitely improving. For sure, the Altoona Curve. They have a game at 6 p.m. against Erie. The Sea Dogs will be back at home. They will take on Reading. Reading Fighting Phils, who just had a pretty tough series with New Hampshire, which they did pretty well in. There were some games this week where Reading was up 20-0 on New Hampshire. So, yeah. So Reading is pretty good. The Fighting Phils, obviously the double A affiliate of the Philadelphia Phillies. So this should be a tough series for the Portland Sea Dogs. Again, that series gets underway at 6 p.m. The late game. One other thing I'll mention here is Hartford, who we just finished the series with, they'll take on New Hampshire. That will be in New Hampshire. That will be in Manchester. That's a 6:03 p.m. start there. The late game is Northwest Arkansas taking on Armadillo, 8:05 p.m. Eastern. In High A, the early games, there's a couple of early games, a couple of Education Day games. Wisconsin takes on Great Lakes at 11:05 a.m. Eastern. At 12:05 p.m. Eastern, it is Cedar Rapids taking on Peoria. Greenville will start a series with the Frederick's Keys. That will be at 6 p.m. And that is, I believe, though that team is out of Maryland. Frederick, Maryland there. So, there you go. Greenville and Frederick Keys, there'll be a series with those two teams. 6 p.m. start there. The late game will be Tri-City taking on Everett. 10:05 p.m. Eastern, 7:05 p.m. Pacific. And finally, in the single A, there's one Education Day game. It's in California. It's San Jose at home against Stockton, 2 p.m. Eastern, 11 a.m. Pacific. Salem starts a series with a team that also went through a rebrand this year. They used to be the... believe they used to be the Lynchburg Hillcats, I believe that used to be the name of the team. Well, obviously they are not named that anymore. They have changed their name to the Hill City Monsters. Yeah, I had to pause for a second for that to take full effect. That's a horrible rebrand. The logo is horrible. Everything about the rebrand is horrible. Almost as bad as Salem. I believe they used to be the Lynchburg Hillcats. I believe that used to be the name of the team. Well, obviously, they are not named that anymore. They have changed their name to the Hill City Monsters. Yeah, I had to pause

0: terrible. Almost as bad as Salem. Actually, probably worse than Salem. Honestly, that rebrand. But those two teams, Salem and Hill City, they'll have a series. They'll take on each other this week, starting tomorrow, 6:30 p.m. start for that series. The late game will be two 9:35 Eastern games, California games. One is Lake Elsinore taking on Visalia. And then the other one is Ontario taking on Inland Empire. Both 9:35 p.m. Eastern games there. So there you go. There is your MILB roundup. One other thing I want to talk about here is two other things, actually. First thing is good luck to the Buffalo Sabres tonight as they take on the Montreal Canadiens. In Game 7, they'll be at home, which is awesome for Buffalo. Can they beat the Montreal Canadiens? I think they can. They have a tough opponent waiting for them on the other side if they do beat the Canadiens tonight, and that is Carolina in the Eastern Conference Final. But I feel that the Sabres have a good shot at beating the Canadiens tonight. That game starts at 7:30 p.m. Eastern. That is Game 7 of their series. And a final thing I want to mention here is NFL owners have voted, or will be voting, actually, to name Nashville as the Super Bowl 64 host site. Nashville is expected to be named the host of Super Bowl 64 in 2030. The NFL owners who will vote tomorrow during the Spring League meeting, sources told the NFL Network, this would be the first time the Music City would host the Super Bowl, with the event showcasing the Titans' new stadium, which is expected to open next season. So that is huge. This year's Super Bowl will air on ESPN. It will be set for Inglewood. That's coming up on February 14th, 2027. Again, on ESPN, the first time that's ever happened. And also on ABC, a simulcast there on ABC. And also will stream on the ESPN app. 2028 will be Atlanta's Mercedes-Benz Stadium for that event. And I don't believe 2029 as well. 2029 has been confirmed, but NFL owners are expected to select Las Vegas for that to host Super Bowl 63. That's what is being expected for that one. All right, well, let's take our last commercial break right now. When we come back, we'll finish the show today by talking about our transportation topic. We'll be right back.
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2: 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My good friend Joey Driscoll has an amazing program all about Middleborough Sunday mornings from 7 a.m. to 8 a.m. It's called Middleborough in Review. 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So join him, Middleborough in Review, with Joey Driscoll, Sunday morning, 7 a.m. to 8 a.m., only here at AM 1530 WVVF and at 99.7 FM.

And we're back. So I turned down the bumper music. There we go. It is 11:52 a.m. here. Open phone lines, 508-822-1106. Let's switch over to our transportation topic to finish the show today. There is a strike going on. You've been watching the news this weekend. The LIRR is now on strike. And this is how it's going to affect people who are might be going to that area this week. The MTA and Long Island Railroad union workers did not reach a deal as of early this morning, which now means there are going to be major effects happening with the commutes. And probably already are happening as we speak with the commutes when it comes to the LIRR riders trying to get into New York City today. LIRR service has shut down entirely. Officials urge the public to avoid non-central travel. The governor has mentioned as well, if you can work from home, do so. I was listening to her press conference yesterday. So LIRR and the governor of New York are urging workers who are on that LIRR area to avoid non-essential travel while this strike is going on. Union leaders say after 3 days of negotiations, both parties were unable to reach a deal. They say raises in the fourth year are the sticking point for why they couldn't reach a deal. Hearing both sides, the press conferences on both sides, it doesn't feel like a deal is imminent. It really doesn't. It seems like there's a lot of space between the two so far in negotiations, just by hearing the press conferences. So it might be a little bit. It seems like before the strike is over, maybe it ends sooner than that. Maybe you know, they find some common ground very quickly here. But just hearing the press conferences yesterday, it doesn't seem like it's going to be a quick strike. Picket lines started Saturday morning at LIRR stations and workplaces, beginning at 7 a.m. The Ronkonkoma LIRR station on Hawkins Street, as well as the East End Gateway entrance to Penn Station, located at 33rd and 7th Avenue in Manhattan. Both sides have released statements on this. Travel details here are as follows. Work from home if possible. The Long Island Railroad shutdown will cause severe road congestion and delays to nearly 300,000 daily passengers. A lot of passengers will try to drive. That makes sense. So again, the governor has said this. If you are able to work from home, definitely do so to avoid all that extra traffic that's going to be going on here. Due to this, travel alternatives will be near or at capacity as well. If you're in New York, if you've ever been in New York and rode the subway, if you think the subways are packed during work days and during times where workers get out, so around the 4 o'clock, 3 o'clock, 4 o'clock hour, you think those trains are packed and busy. They will be more busy because of this. So if you happen to be going to New York this week, keep that in mind as well. AMTA will provide limited shuttle buses and have shuttle bus service on weekdays provided by the MTA for essential workers and people who cannot work remotely. Buses will run during the peak hours toward Manhattan, 4:30 a.m. to 9 a.m., and Long Island from 3 to 7 p.m. There will be 6 spots to and from locations on Long Island, the subway transfer points in Queens. Bayshore LIRR station to Howard Beach, and that is JFK Airport as well. Hampstead Lake State Park,
near Lakeview LIR station to Howard Beach and JFK Airport. LIR station in Hicksville to Howard Beach, JFK Airport. Huntington LIR station to Jamaica, 179th Street. F at Hillside Avenue. Mineola, and that is LIR station there at Howard Beach to Howard Beach, JFK Airport. And Ronkonkoma, LIR station to Jamaica as well. So it kind of goes on a little bit more. If you want to check this out, you can go online, and there's several articles talking about this online. If you happen to be in this area and are going to New York this week, especially the Long Island area this week, for any reason, definitely check all those articles out to see what alternatives you have for that. Well, wanted to mention that, because that is a really big deal, the LIR strike, not just for New York, but anyone who is maybe a tourist who wants to go to New York, especially Long Island, this week. There will be some severe disruptions there as well. So, 11:58 a.m., we're going to say goodbye here a minute early. But I'll be back next Monday, the 25th of May, to do another edition of Middleboro Matters. Until then, I hope everyone has a great week. I'll be back on Friday on the air again to do another edition of Hometown Talk. And have a great week, everybody. And go Red Sox. Bye-bye.

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8: Hello, this is Lynn, and I'll be reading today from the New York Times for Monday, May 18th, 2026. And the first article is, for Trump, soaring prices test voters' finances and patience. Just months before another election that may hinge on the economy, the war in Iran has sent gas and other goods soaring. By Tony Rahm and Ben Castleman. Swept into power by voters who were frustrated with the nation's economic trajectory, President Trump promised at his inauguration to bring prices down. But that was January 2025, more than a year before the White House would forge ahead with an agenda that has sent inflation roaring back, testing the patience and the finances of a cost-wary American electorate once again. For Mr. Trump, the nation's political and economic strains are laid bare in a series of dour reports released over the past 2 weeks. Consumer prices last month rose at their fastest clip in about 3 years, outpacing workers' wages, while businesses saw their costs increase at a rate not seen since 2022. Americans are racking up more debt, families are saving less, and a key measure of consumer confidence dipped to an all-time low this month. The anxiety has bled into recent political polls, which have registered broad public disapproval of Mr. Trump's handling of the economy. At the heart of the matter is the war with Iran, which sent the average gallon of gasoline to about 4.52 nationally, according to AAA. That is more than 40% jump from a year ago. An uptick that has cut across the global economy, affecting everything from the cost of workers' daily commutes to the prices of goods at grocery stores. Yet the president has largely dismissed those recent signals, telling reporters at one point last week, "I don't think about Americans' financial situation." Mr. Trump has been asked about the extent to which the economy factored into his plans to end the war and responded that disarmament was his sole concern. Otherwise, the president has maintained that the U.S. economy is strong and will rebound quickly once the war concludes, precipitating a rapid fall in gas prices in the United States. Stephen Moore, a conservative economist who has advised Mr. Trump, said the recent turbulence was not a surprise, but he acknowledged that voters might not be forgiving come November's midterm election, given that the president promised he would bring down the cost of living. Republicans could face a tsunami election in November if inflation continues to stay high, said Mr. Moore, who described gas prices as the chief gauge people use to determine how the economy is doing. The jump in fuel costs is only the latest blow for American families who have suffered through years of rising prices, high interest rates, and a softening labor market, as well as much longer-running concerns about the affordability of housing, child care, and other essentials. And on mounting concerns that the arrival of artificial intelligence could yield mass job losses, and Americans have plenty of reason to be worried about their financial well-being, said David Tinsley, an economist at the Bank of America Institute. It's one thing after another, and I think that is why people feel so bad, he said. It's quite hard to point to things that people would feel great about that would inspire a lot of optimism, unless you're at the top of the income distribution. At the start of the year, Mr. Trump seemed ready to hit the 2026 campaign trail and claim credit for an economy on the upswing. In some of its earliest forecasts, the White House believed that its agenda, particularly its recent round of expensive tax cuts, would seed the conditions for higher wages, more jobs, and new investments over the coming year, yielding benefits that voters would remember once they arrived at the ballot box. But then Mr. Trump began to bomb Iran in February, which upended the global economy by snarling its energy supply. Far from the boom once envisioned, analysts have since broadly revised their projections, anticipating that sky-high oil will slow growth, worsen unemployment, and raise prices, meting out the greatest damage to families that earn the least. These are the exact kind of spikes that are going to hit low-income people the hardest at the exact same time that their incomes are slowing the most, said Alex Jacques, chief of policy and advocacy for the Groundwork Collaborative, a progressive group that focuses on cost of living issues. I totally understand why people are really mad right now. Mr. Jacques served under President Joe Biden Jr., who strained early in the 2024 election to convince Americans that the economy was good when their gas and grocery bills said otherwise. Stung by the downturn of the COVID-19 pandemic, voters did not accept that argument, and they returned Mr. Trump to office. During the presidential race, Mr. Trump promised to bring down inflation and restore a sense of normalcy after years of economic tumult. Once elected, however, he began unleashing chaos of his own making, chiefly through his eye-watering tariffs, which caused import prices to rise. And just as those effects had started to calm, the president commenced a war that drove up the cost of gas, the one product where the price is posted in giant numbers alongside every highway in America. They're the two major decision points of his presidency, and their impact on domestic prices is to unequivocally make them higher, Mr. Jacques said. Despite the mounting challenges, the White House has remained bullish about the nation's economic course. Last Sunday, Kevin Hassett, the director of the White House National Economic Council, mused on Fox News that the nation's gross domestic product, a measure of its output, could top 6% this year. Most private forecasters expect the economy to grow at less than half that rate. Mr. Trump and his aides have also pointed repeatedly to the stock market, which has posted a series of record trading days during the war, primarily driven by optimism around artificial intelligence. So, too, is the White House found reason for celebration in the labor market after employers added 115,000 jobs last month, surpassing expectations. Pierre Garrett, the acting chairman of the White House Council of Economic Advisors, predicted last week that consumer prices would go back down once the war ended. That, he added, would relax pressure on families who would see wages continue to grow following the tailwinds of the economy. Consumers are continuing to spend, and they do seem to be looking through the shock, Mr. Garrett said. It looks to us like consumers understand the situation is temporary. There is little evidence so far that Americans' anxiety about the economy is causing them to pull back their spending. Retail sales were solid in April, data released on Thursday showed, continuing a pattern of resilience that has repeatedly defied forecasters' predictions of a slowdown. But that strength is being driven, at least partly, by wealthy households, which have been insulated from economic headwinds by a steadily rising stock market. Lower and middle-income households are the ones bearing the brunt of slower wage growth and rising prices. Larger tax refunds have helped many families offset higher costs, but that effect is fading. There is a bit of a buffer from increased tax returns, said Justin Wiedner, an economist at Deutsche Bank. The consumer has a bit of a buffer in the near term, but the longer gas prices remain high, the more precarious the situation could get. Taken together, the conditions have left investors convinced that the Federal Federal Reserve is not going to slash interest rates this year, as Mr. Trump has vigorously sought. Even after securing a new chair for the central bank, Kevin M. Warsh, who was confirmed by the Senate on Wednesday, policymakers seem inclined to wait out the current uncertainty before resuming their cuts. We think there is a narrow path to being able to get a cut in, but I would say it is very slim, said Josh Hurt, a senior economist at Vanguard, adding that it would definitely depend on a swift unwinding of the war with Iran. Yet the president's aides have appeared to dismiss investors' conclusions about the Fed. In an interview on the sidelines of trade talks in China, Scott Bessent, the Treasury Secretary, told CNBC that inflation would moderate quickly, allowing Mr. Warsh to cut rates soon. I actually think he's going to be in a very good position, the secretary said of Mr. Warsh, because we may get a series, one or two more hot inflation numbers, but then I think we're going to see substantial disinflation. Michael Strain, an economist at the Conservative American Enterprise Institute, said Mr. Trump's approach to the economy had been baffling, especially coming off the experience of the Biden administration. I've been struck, even before the Iran war, with the degree to which President Trump is making the same mistakes as President Biden, Mr. Strain said. We've had two presidents in a row who have seen consumer prices going up on their watch, who have dismissed those price increases out of hand as temporary, transitory, not real in some measure. Both presidents had also politically chosen to downplay the importance of price increases in the lives of voters, Mr. Strain added. There have been an astonishing number of own goals in the last year and a half, he said. And the next article. In Kentucky, the Iran war complicates a Republican primary. Representative Thomas Massey, the incumbent, has opposed President Trump's military strikes on Iran. He is now facing the biggest challenge of his career, by Jennifer Medina. A daily reminder of the war 6,600 miles away sits at the corner of 2nd and Main Streets in Falmouth, Kentucky, where the cost of gas at the local BP pumps is $4.62 a gallon. Sam McClanahan has watched the price climb for months as the U.S. war with Iran has dragged on. He tracks it anxiously from his office at the Falmouth Outlook, the town's weekly newspaper, where he oversees advertising. And like many Republican voters here, Mr. McClanahan, 43, blames President Trump. What happened, he asks, to America first? This was supposed to be the thing he was most focused on, making things better here, Mr. McClanahan said, sitting on a bench outside the newspaper office. But it feels like he's turned his back on us. This week, Mr. Trump was asked if the financial hardship for Americans was motivating him to make a deal with Iran. He answered with a blunt certainty, not even a little bit. But the economic impact of the Middle East conflict, demonstrated most acutely by the price of gas, remains a daily hardship for many voters. And perhaps nowhere is the debate over the war more urgent than in northern Kentucky. Next week, Republican voters in the state's 4th Congressional District will decide whether to renominate Representative Thomas Massey, who has been the party's most outspoken critic of the war. He is facing the most serious threat to his political career from Ed Gallarin, a former Navy SEAL who has been endorsed by Mr. Trump. Republicans remain broadly supportive of the war in Iran, according to public polling. But interviews with more than two dozen voters in Mr. Massey's district show that many Republicans are deeply skeptical about the ultimate outcome and frustrated by the squeeze on their wallets. All of this makes their Election Day calculus complicated. Some who question the wisdom of the war say they are nonetheless supporters of the president and will vote for Mr. Gallarin. Some supporters of the conflict are nonetheless fans of Mr. Massey. The Kentucky district includes suburbs of both Cincinnati and Louisville. Green rolling hills stretch for miles and miles through rural areas dotted with small towns, sprawling farms, and bourbon distilleries. Farmers, business owners, and suburban parents say they keep a constant mental tally of the cost of gas. It is hardly unusual for them to burn through a $100 tank in a day of driving a pickup truck. This is basically the opposite of everything the president campaigned on, said Shane Kennedy, 57, a retired police officer and three-time Trump voter in Cynthiana, a small town with streets lined with 19th-century buildings. It's the opposite of what we want. He's basically criticizing his own policies now, and we're paying the price for it. Voters here have long produced iconoclastic politicians, including Senator Rand Paul, a staunch ally of Mr. Massey's and one of the most vocal critics of the war in the Senate. Mr. Paul's father, Ron Paul, ran for president three times, including as the nominee of the Libertarian Party in 1988, and Mr. Massey has called him a mentor. For many, Mr. Massey's fierce independence is his defining feature. Although he was elected amid the Tea Party wave in 2012, he pointedly declined to join the right-wing Freedom Caucus, saying he was a representative for his district, not a caucus. But this deeply red state is also a stronghold for the president, and many in the district are enraged that their congressman has become one of Mr. Trump's loudest critics. You can sit there and disagree and debate as much as you want, but when it comes time to vote, you have to vote with your party, said Steve Stockwell, 73, a retired commercial insurance broker who has voted for Mr. Massey in every other election, but now supports Mr. Gallrain. Republican unity is important, he added, especially because the enemy has so much power now, referring to Democrats in Washington. Mr. Massey, he said, is just an anti-Trumper. Mr. Stockwell had just finished his lunch at Bianchi's restaurant in Cynthiana, where the walls are lined with photographs of local high school graduates going back to 1914. This isn't like any other time in our history, he said. It's no longer just politics. Mr. Massey has long been deeply skeptical of military intervention. Earlier this year, he forced a vote in the House to block further strikes on Iran without congressional approval. Just one other Republican joined him and the Democrats to vote for the measure, which was defeated. In a similar vote this week, two other vulnerable Republicans joined Mr. Massey in his opposition. That resolution was also defeated. Mr. Massey's opposition to the war and aid to Israel have helped make his race the most expensive congressional primary on record, with more than $30 million spent on advertising so far. The Republican Jewish Coalition and United Democracy Project, a super PAC affiliated with the American Israel Public Affairs Committee, and other outside groups aligned with Mr. Trump have spent more than $16 million on ads targeting Mr. Massey, according to Ad Impact. Several accuse him of siding with liberal Democrats, such as Representatives Alexandria Ocasio-Cortez and Ilhan Omar. Those advertisements have been met with eye rolls from Mr. Massey's supporters, who see themselves as staunch conservatives and worry that Israel has pressured Mr. Trump into war. Why is Israel telling us what to do? Asked Ambrose Brueggemann, 28, a power line worker who came to hear Mr. Massey speak to the Boone County Republican Party in Burlington this week. Foreign wars are hurting Americans, so why do we keep doing the same thing? Charles Kunkel, a 34-year-old construction worker, expressed similar frustration. There's no clear vision of why we're there. When we will get out, how we will get out, Mr. Kunkel said. All Massey is doing is fulfilling the promises he made 10 or 15 years ago, the same things the president promised, but now has done a 180 on. The war came up only obliquely as voters spoke to Mr. Massey, couched in comments about the cost of living and support for Israel. People around the world, Mr. Massey said, are waiting to see what Kentucky does. In an interview after the event, Mr. Massey said that his campaign's internal polling showed his position on the war is at odds with the majority viewpoint in this election. Still, he said, he believed more Republicans would ultimately sour on the conflict. If not for the fact that gas is $5 a gallon, it might be totally forgotten at this point, he said, adding that the economic impact would surely hurt Republicans in November. I'm troubled because I think we could get stuck there, possibly for this entire administration. And if we get stuck and people realize why the price of things went up, it's a losing issue. Still, even some supporters of the war say they are sticking with Mr. Massey. Marsha Mitchum, a nonprofit executive whose children and grandchildren have served in the military, said she strongly believes there's craziness going on over there that we need to deal with. There's a strategy behind getting rid of a huge threat, she said, standing inside a coffee shop in Shelbyville. Miss Mitchum calls herself a true Trumpster, but said she has no hesitation voting for Mr. Massey. He has integrity. I think it's good to have checks and balances, to have someone pushing and questioning and debating. Avi Baer, a longtime local Republican activist, keeps a baseball cap embroidered with Mr. Massey's name perched on top of his desk. He remembers Mr. Massey's first congressional election with pride and delight, but he has grown furious in recent months as Mr. Massey has become more and more critical of the attacks on Iran and aid to Israel, where Mr. Baer emigrated from more than 40 years ago. He criticizes, but he hasn't accomplished anything, Mr. Baer said, sitting in his Cynthiana office, where he runs businesses selling pastries and high-end pet food. This is a war to save the world, in my opinion. They say they want to wipe us off the face of the earth. We are not an island in this world. Still, Mr. Baer said, he may cast a ballot for Mr. Massey next week. I'm a business person, he said. You have to compromise sometimes. And the next article. Will her daughter be safe at Pali High after the wildfire? Pearl Abrahams, a senior at Palisades Charter High School in California, attended classes along with 2,400 other students in an abandoned department store while her school was remediated from the wildfire. It's a nightmare faced by families all around Los Angeles. After wildfire smoke blanketed homes, schools, and offices with toxic chemicals, when is it okay to go back? By Emily Baumgartner Nunn. The evening before Pearl's senior year began, Michelle Villamere watched her daughter unravel. The school hadn't released her class schedule yet, Pearl complained. She knew there were logistical complexities to operating a 2,400-student high school in a retrofitted department store, but couldn't they just get this one thing right? And how could it take so long to get back to their real campus? In the next breath, she started pressing Michelle about the status of their smoke-damaged home in the Pacific Palisades, a mile and a half from the school's grounds. Why wasn't Pearl allowed to go pick up a dress that was still hanging in her closet there? Wasn't there a way to wash the toxic metals off? Michelle could see the frustration and grief swirling in her daughter's eyes. It had been 7 months since they had gotten word that, after one of the most destructive wildfires in Los Angeles history, their home and Pearl's high school, though badly damaged, still stood. There was talk of the community rising from the ashes, carrying on with resilience. Pearl and her classmates were told that, soon enough, life would return to normal. But the house repair was moving slowly, and school administrators had pushed back the expected date of return. Now it was August, and Pearl was starting the last year of her childhood in an Airbnb more than an hour away, tears streaming down her face. Oh, God, Michelle thought. Maybe there was more riding on the return to campus than Michelle had realized. Palisades Charter High School, or Pali High, had always been an idyllic campus. Hollywood set for Carrie, Teen Wolf, and Freaky Friday, among other films. With its dolphin mascot and sprawling quad and stipples of palm trees against the Pacific, Pearl had arrived there as a nervous freshman in the wake of COVID and had flourished into a 17-year-old who helped start an environmental club and took college-level classes. Now Pearl was commuting to an abandoned appliance showroom beside I-10 where there were no lockers or lunch tables or science labs or even grass. Most of her classrooms were windowless, their doors made of shower curtains and cardboard. The restrooms were trailers in the parking lot. School administrators called the building Pali South. Students just called it Sears. Privately, Michelle was relieved that Pearl would be starting the school year there. She and other parents had been pressing the administrators all summer for details about the post-fire cleanup at the main campus, but they had heard almost nothing. Michelle knew about the types of toxins that lingered in smoke-damaged Palisades buildings, and she worried about new contaminants wafting in from the entire town of debris. Maybe Sears was better. Michelle tried to reassure her daughter that school officials were probably doing their best, that their home restoration was underway, that maybe Pearl could borrow a dress similar to her own from a friend. Then she sighed. "I know, honey. It's everything all at once," Michelle said. "It's trauma soup." By the following morning, Pearl seemed excited. At least she would be seeing her friends. But as she drove off, Michelle returned to a text thread in which Palisades mums were discussing whether fresh coats of wall paint were sufficient to trap carcinogens. A familiar anxiety settled into her chest. It was a psychic fear playing out for people across large swaths of Los Angeles. Did anybody really know the extent of the health risks that lingered after an urban fire? She posted on Instagram a local news article in which the Pali High principal said she was optimistic that the school would return to its campus in a matter of months. "Will it be safe?" Michelle wrote in her Instagram caption. "I need data." A few days later, Michelle stood in the driveway of her Palisades house, once again donning her hazmat shoe covers and respirator. She was here at the behest of an insurance adjuster who wanted an itemized list of every porous object where invisible toxins had most likely burrowed deep inside. She lingered in the doorway, taking in the view of their lives on hold. Half-folded laundry on the kitchen table, a sink of dishes draped in a blanket of ash, remnants of her neighbor's incinerated Tesla batteries, PVC piping and furniture that had blown through the gaskets on the Santa Ana gusts. Her Monstera plant drooped dead by the window. She had been advised not to touch a thing. On Michelle's side of the street, hers was the only house left. It looked as though the wind had whipped the embers all the way up the block, consuming her fence but then abruptly changing course. People with surviving homes were often considered the lucky ones, but when Michelle had gotten the news, she was devastated. "It felt like a toxic ex-boyfriend showing back up," she said, "a chamber of charred memories and dangerous chemicals that she was forced to stay and reckon with." Michelle was an actress and a community organizer, the type of woman who had a black belt in karate and went on national television to encourage women to use power tools. So she took up the Palisades house as her newest crusade, taking photographs of each drawer's contents, requesting estimates from vendors, and coordinating plans with more than a dozen adjusters and inspectors. She tried not to talk about the visits with Pearl or her 14-year-old sister Vivi or even Michelle's husband Jonathan. "It's like I'm in Severance," she said, looking at her masked reflection in the window. "I call this my innie." California had no agreed-upon standards for restoring homes and schools that had been exposed to urban wildfire smoke. Instead, insurance companies chose which substances to test for, typically sticking to the ones they knew how to remove. That meant Michelle had to train herself as an expert on beryllium and cadmium and hexavalent, chromium, nanoparticles. Attending seminars with Harvard researchers and reading dozens of academic articles to determine which tests were important enough to pay for out of pocket. Unlike a traditional wildfire, the blaze had consumed more than trees and brush. It had burned thousands of structures, vehicles, and household plastics, releasing a novel list of pollutants that even experts were struggling to grasp. Research projects around the city were uncovering new threats by the week. Scientists reported that levels of volatile organic compounds, or VOCs, were actually higher after the fires than during the act of burning. Heavy metals derived from electronics had coated indoor surfaces with dangerous neurotoxins. A report over the summer revealed the presence of chromium-6, an invisible carcinogenic particle more than 1,000 times smaller than the width of a human hair. tiny enough to enter into individual cells and circulate throughout the body. Researchers estimated that chromium-6 could travel for miles. But it was impossible to figure out what any of this would mean for Pearl. Past studies on chromium-6, for example, had found that industry workers exposed to the particle were 5 times more likely to develop nasal and sinus cancers than people who didn't work with it, and that workers exposed to relatively low levels still had a significantly higher rate of lung cancer than those who weren't exposed at all. No one could say whether that data meant anything in the context of the Palisades fire. If Michelle wanted anything definitive, she would have to wait for the results of the city's 10-year health study. Even then, some cancers can take more than 2 decades to show up. Maybe that's why a large segment of Pali High parents seemed on board with what Michelle called a Pollyanna approach. Whenever someone expressed worry about toxins in the school's parent WhatsApp chat, called Riding the Wave, other parents chimed in to say that the air feels super fresh in the Palisades or that the hills are green again. Eventually, worried parents were sent to a separate WhatsApp chat called Environmental Concerns. One mother shared a list of 20 technical questions she had sent to district officials who said many of them cannot be answered at this time. Several parents reported submitting formal public records requests, though they never resulted in meaningful data. Another uncovered a report about soil testing on the campus baseball field, but the most recent samples were more than 5 months old. It's almost comical that this would be sufficient, Michelle wrote to the Environmental Concerns thread one morning. Kids will be coming from bus stops, walking into town, tracking around the same toxic dust that is all over our streets. Michelle didn't want to be paranoid, but she knew it was her job to protect Pearl. Michelle herself was living with bothersome lung infiltrates that her doctors believe might have resulted from pollution she was exposed to as a child when her family lived in the Middle East and Asia. There needs to be regular testing all over town, she messaged the group. Anyone know when the next town hall or other appropriate gathering is so we can make noise? As autumn wore on, Michelle decided to email fellow members of her YMCA board. They were some of the most well-connected people in town. Maybe they would know what was going on. As Pali High gears up to return to campus, she wrote, many of us are craving more information about what toxins could possibly impact our kids. Within 10 minutes, a fellow board member replied that, while she had no data, she believed the school district had gone above and beyond with its testing and that she had recently gone to pull weeds on a roadway median near the school. The plants are growing well, she added. When Michelle initially learned that Pali High would temporarily relocate to a department store, her first priority had been to hype Pearl for the challenge. It's going to be epic, she had told Pearl. Your kids are going to ask you what it was like to go to high school at Sears. She started texting Pearl 1970s Sears catalog covers as outfit inspiration. Sharp collars, tailored trousers, cerulean Fair Isle sweaters with matching high socks. Pearl replied with elongated L-O-O-O-O-Ls. But over time, Michelle could see that the novelty of the Sears experience was wearing thin. Pearl's AP psychology class was in the freezing cold basement. Literature was upstairs, which was somehow broiling hot. Thousands of students tried to jam through labyrinthine stairwells between periods, Pearl said, and without real doors or ceilings or even walls, a cacophony of voices bellowed from 90 different makeshift classrooms. Pearl was already dealing with the typical stressors of senior year, SATs, college applications, plus the losses from the fire. But now there was an added layer of isolation. At first, she and Michelle had known plenty of families living near their Airbnb in the South Bay, but gradually each had returned to remediated homes in the Palisades or had moved away. Now, Pearl drove to school by herself, leaving before 7 o'clock if she wanted to be on time for her first class at 8:30. She rarely stayed after school to see friends, since the traffic home would grow worse by the minute. Michelle watched as Pearl seemed to disappear behind thriller novels and pour herself into her application to her dream school, Syracuse University. She wanted to study neuropsychology, she wrote in her essay, so she could help people cope with what they could not control. One sentence explained that she had lived with a fear of wildfire since age 7, but she did not mention that it had come true. The day before Pearl's 18th birthday, Michelle idled in her car after spending the day at their Palisades house. She FaceTimed Pearl to probe a bit. "We've been living our lives, but we've stopped talking about the emotional impact," Michelle said delicately. "I've been curious to know how you've been feeling about the fires specifically." Pearl, who was curled up at the foot of her friend's bed in the Palisades, was silent. "I haven't thought about it that much," she said finally. "I haven't really had time to even think about it." Michelle pushed harder. "Surely," she said. Pearl wanted, or maybe needed, to share. Pearl bit the side of her lip and said the obvious. She wanted to be back at Pally High. "Everything's just delayed, delayed, delayed. It's all so uncertain," she said. "This is supposed to be my last year of everything. The only thing distracting me from being sad is being angry." Michelle couldn't fall asleep that night. She lay in bed wondering whether her concern for Pearl's physical health should really outweigh that for her mental health. She remembered the COVID lockdowns when Pearl was in sixth grade, and everyone seemed to be promising students that things would soon return to normal. In the end, Pearl had spent seventh grade in her bedroom and eighth grade in a mask. And in a way, it felt like Pearl was still trying to catch up, even now. In retrospect, adults had been obsessed with making sure students didn't go back to school too early. They did not seem to realize that there was such a thing as too late. One morning, just before Christmas, Michelle stood in a thrifty wash, watching her 7 loads of laundry tumble and spin. The machine at the Airbnb had broken and flooded the place. It had been a blessing, in a way. Michelle needed this time alone to think. The night before, Los Angeles Unified School District officials had hosted a Zoom webinar for parents in which they had promised to present all the evidence that campus was safe. Michelle had gone in with high hopes, maybe even optimism. Afterward, she called it the Zoom from Hell. The officials had opened the meeting by announcing that Pally High students would go back to campus at the end of January. Michelle had peered at the screen, squinting to make sense of their color-coded maps, charts, and checklists, as district officials and their third-party contractors used wonky terms to describe what sounded to Michelle like rudimentary decontamination methods. Visual inspections, glove tests, subjective evaluations for smoke odor, and the copious use of wet wipes. The environmental concerns WhatsApp group began pinging with live commentary. "It's like they're all hanging out with my insurance company," one mother typed. "Transparency, my A, money, money," wrote another. During the question and answer portion, parents flooded the submission box. "Why weren't the porous ceiling tiles removed?" "We did our best to remove any surface contaminants that we could see visually," one contractor replied. "Did they realize that lithium had been detected in smoke-damaged homes near the school?" "Lithium, we determined, was not going to be a high-priority metal for us," another contractor explained. "And why hadn't they tested for benzene, carbon tetrachloride, or perchlorothylene, some of which had been found in other Palisades buildings after the fires?" Michelle had a hunch. She knew the answer, but she assumed no official would ever admit it. Then the project manager for one of the contractors came on the screen. "There are hundreds, literally, of different compounds that could be produced during a fire," he said, "and there are analytical methods that can be very, very precise in sampling for those. But the problem," he said, "was that it lacks specificity in what we can actually deal with." Michelle had shaken her head in disbelief. The project manager interrupted himself. "That was the wrong way to put that," he muttered. This morning, Michelle had waked to some parents on the environmental concerns chat talking about putting their kids in virtual learning. Others were hoping to transfer. Michelle was fantasizing about protesting the return to campus, even dreaming up the picket signs. Lead should only be in pencils, or maybe test on the school, not on the kids. But as she sat amid the whirring dryers and the scent of detergent, she faced it. Nothing was ever going to make the aftermath of a wildfire seem normal. Pearl was never going to get her clothes back from their Palisades house. She would probably never live in that home again. Maybe the spring semester at her high school was the only thing left. In the fall, Pearl would be across the country at Syracuse. She was 18 now, officially an adult, and this was her decision to make. She had been clear with Michelle for months that all she wanted was to be back on campus. Michelle had to be okay with that. Michelle reminded herself that the matter had been settled as the next few weeks passed, but the day before Pearl returned to campus, Michelle panicked. Independent specialists enlisted by other parents to examine the school's cleanup protocol had released a letter addressed to district officials warning them against skipping testing for a host of VOCs. Without this level of rigor, the specialists wrote, the potential for ongoing exposure to harmful substances cannot be fully ruled out. Michelle spent the day reviewing the independent critique, the school's official rebuttal, and an array of articles about other schools' remediation protocols. She had so much data, but still no firm conclusions. That evening, as she watched Pearl pack her bag for school, she texted a group of mothers she had known from the local preschool, whom she had been meeting with since Pearl was just 15 months old. They had children set to return to Pali High the next day, too. I def wish they had done more testing, taken out their stupid ceiling tiles, etc., Michelle wrote. So much unknown. Immediately, there was a reply from Melanie, a nurse whose house burned down. Her eldest was also a senior at Pali High. We can try to be as safe as possible and eliminate danger, but we just don't know, she wrote. I can't live worrying over everything all the time. It's exhausting and impossible. The other mothers chimed in with agreement. Michelle took a deep breath. She had been waiting for some definitive sign, she realized. Maybe this was the closest that she was going to get. The sunrise was still pink the next morning when Pearl came into the kitchen. She had breakfast beside her dad, pulled her hair back into a clip, and hugged her parents goodbye. I'm so happy for you, Michelle said. Pearl smiled. Thanks. Michelle decided to go to the school, too. Hundreds of parents, alumni, and neighbors were going to line the entrance, waving blue pom-poms and cheering for the students' return. She wasn't going for Pearl as much as for herself. Maybe Michelle would be able to absorb the crowd's joy. She drove by Pearl's elementary school. Gone. Her favorite frozen yogurt shop. Gone. Their go-to pizza restaurant. Gone, except the chimney. She passed charred telephone poles and wild mustard flowers. Bluffs of leveled lots, and some with new Tyvek wrap. Soon she could see the school in the distance where yellow caution tape still surrounded part of the quad, and the bottom halves of the palm trees were still blackened from flames. Pearl's first class would be in a portable where the baseball field used to be, but the scorched railings along the walkways had been replaced, and the dolphin mascot statue was sparkling in the sun. Michelle danced to the bubbly playlist that was blaring through the speakers. She coaxed her eyes away from the debris that had collected along the berms and fought not to notice the prickly feeling in her lungs. Pearl was happy, she reminded herself. This is what her daughter wanted. So when Pearl turned into the campus driveway, Michelle was right in the front, not with a protest poster, but with one scribbled in Sharpie that simply said, "Welcome back." And the next article. On Capitol Hill, a sexual harassment minefield persists. Nearly 10 years after Congress instituted measures to make it easier for women to lodge harassment complaints, lawmakers and aides say the behavior is still rampant. By Annie Carney, Michael Gold, and Jill Cowan. Jillian McLaughlin felt trapped. "I feel like there's no way out," she wrote in her journal in 2024, after a year of working for former Representative Eric Swalwell, Democrat of California, as his driver and assistant. Miss McLaughlin, who was in her early 30s at the time, had landed in Mr. Swalwell's orbit about a year earlier when she had been hired for a weekend to drive him to the Super Bowl. That led to a full-time job in Washington, where she became a fixture by the side of the powerful and charismatic congressman, in charge of getting him to vote on time and helping to keep his schedule running. There were other aspects of the job that made her uncomfortable. Mr. Swalwell invited her to spend a weekend with him in Miami. She did not go. He would ask her to join in when he was out drinking with colleagues. She sometimes did, limiting herself to one drink. Late at night, the congressman would text her his feelings about his day. Miss McLaughlin never had a physical relationship with Mr. Swalwell, who resigned last month facing multiple accusations of sexual assault and harassment, charges he denies. But the experience soured her in Washington, prompting her to leave for good and to conclude that Capitol Hill was a toxic work environment for a young woman. These people are in their personal and professional time taking advantage of people, she said of members of Congress. There was no system and no one cared. Mr. Swalwell may have been on the extreme end of boundary-blurring behavior fueled by alcohol, proximity to power, and tribal loyalty, all of which are common on Capitol Hill. But what Miss McLaughlin went through was not unusual. Nearly 10 years after Congress instituted measures to crack down on sexual harassment by lawmakers and make it easier for women to lodge complaints about it, lawmakers and aides say the behavior is still rampant among Republicans and Democrats on Capitol Hill and often goes unaddressed. In more than a dozen interviews over the past month, current and former lawmakers and congressional staff members, many of them women, who discussed sensitive workplace conditions on the condition of anonymity, said the power structure in Capitol Hill created a culture where questionable behavior by lawmakers was common and reporting harassment was difficult. There is no public data available about the number of sexual harassment complaints in Congress, but confidential settlements and two recent resignations speak to what female staff members say is a broad issue with behavior ranging from lawmakers making suggestive or inappropriate comments. Current and former lawmakers and congressional staff members, many of them women, who discussed sensitive workplace conditions on the condition of anonymity, said the power structure in Capitol Hill created a culture where questionable behavior by lawmakers was common and reporting harassment was difficult. There is no public data available about the number of sexual harassment complaints.

behavior ranging from lawmakers making suggestive or inappropriate comments to clear instances of misconduct. They pointed to several factors that enable such behavior. A small workplace with lopsided power dynamic in which the principals are highly influential and subordinates fear limiting their employment options. Leaders who have political incentives to distance themselves from scandal. And a broken complaints process. And they noted that the very nature of Congress, a place dominated by supremely confident men who are away from their families for weeks on end, lends itself to bad behavior. Let's be really honest, said Marjorie Taylor Greene, the former Republican representative from Georgia. What happens in Congress is not at all anything like what regular Americans have to go through in their places of employment. The same standards just don't apply. Beneath the grandeur of the Capitol Dome, Congress is a small and self-contained workplace where gossip travels fast and reputations are cemented quickly. Workplace standards vary widely across the complex. There are 535 voting members of Congress in the House and Senate, and each operates an independent office that sets its own salaries, establishes its own protocols, and fosters its own culture. The job in Washington includes an endless rotation of happy hours, receptions, and fundraisers, events that run on alcohol and are attended by interns and staff members, many of whom fear alienating someone who might be able to help them advance their careers. Back home in district offices, many of which are tucked away in strip malls far from Washington, staff members often work one-on-one with seemingly all-powerful boss. Often with no real office support structure around them. One person who worked in a senior position on Capitol Hill for years said the power dynamic between a congressman and a junior aide was far different from the typical boss-employee relationship in most offices, more like the one between Jamie Dimon, the chief executive of J.P. Morgan Chase, and a branch manager in Kansas. The number of complaints about harassment are higher in district offices. People who have fielded those complaints said, for a young woman to raise a complaint in such a situation is still seen as a major risk to her career in a place where the margins of control have grown so small that the stakes feel monumental. It's just a minefield for people, said Deborah Katz, a lawyer who specializes in harassment cases and advised lawmakers on ethics changes made in 2018 in response to the hashtag MeToo movement. The concern is you'll never get a reference, and the fears are absolutely reasonable. Earlier this month, Representative Nancy Mace, Republican of South Carolina, released documents showing that more than 300,000 in taxpayer money had been paid in confidential sexual harassment settlements on behalf of six former lawmakers or their offices over the course of 22 years. The back-to-back resignations of Mr. Swalwell and former Representative Tony Gonzalez, a Texas Republican who admitted to a sexual relationship with a staff member who later died by suicide, thrust the issue back into the spotlight. Many women said the only real protection on Capitol Hill was a whisper network among staffers who warn each other of which lawmakers to avoid. Former Representative Jackie Speier, a California Democrat who helped push for mandatory harassment training for members and staff in the wake of hashtag MeToo, said the fact that a whisper network remained the sole effective resource for women made it clear that the changes she urged years ago were nowhere near enough. That should be a wake-up call to the leadership, she said. They're in the position to fix this. Following the resignations by Mr. Swalwell and Mr. Gonzalez, leaders in both parties have said that cracking down on such conduct is a priority and acknowledged that more must be done. Speaker Mike Johnson said Republican leaders were looking at every potential avenue to tighten up the rules and make sure that women have an avenue to report. He noted that he has two daughters who work on Capitol Hill, and he and Representative Hakeem Jeffries,
Democrat of New York and minority leader, on Wednesday announced a bipartisan partnership that would look to better address how sexual harassment claims are handled in Congress.

0: Still, there are institutional and political limits to what the leaders in Congress of either party have been willing or able to do. The Speaker and Minority Leader hold significant power in their respective parties. They can strip a lawmaker of committee assignments or, in some cases, block their legislation from advancing, but they are not any lawmaker's boss, leaving them limited in their ability to police the actions of the rank and file. It takes a two-thirds majority to expel a sitting member of Congress, an action that many lawmakers are reluctant to take in part because it overturns the will of voters. And with the two parties trading razor-thin majorities in recent years, leaders have strong political incentives to avoid such moves, no matter how serious the accusation against a party colleague. When women's complaints have made it to the Speaker's office in the past, the request has often been for help getting a new job or being transferred to another office. But many of those victims are adamant that nobody can know why they are being moved. "They want it to go away," said one former leadership staff member who fielded many such requests. "They're worried they're going to ruin their reputation." And in the House, leaders are eager to sidestep the details and turn them over to the House Ethics Committee, the panel charged with investigating and adjudicating allegations of misconduct by members. But the panel can take months or years to do its work, and some lawmakers have complained that it is little more than a tool for leaders to avoid accountability for members behaving badly. They hide behind the institution's process, but the institution's process is corrupt, said Representative Ana Paulina Luna, the Florida Republican who led the charge to expel Mr. Gonzalez and Mr. Swalwell. A scrutiny of the nonpartisan House Ethics Committee's work has intensified. It recently acknowledged in a rare statement that victims of harassment often are reluctant to bring accusations of misconduct in the first place. That is in part because the panel is controlled by lawmakers, their bosses, peers, giving staff aides reason to fear that they will be tagged as troublemakers and blocked from future employment opportunities if they raise a red flag. Back in 2018, after the hashtag MeToo movement elicited a deluge of stories from lawmakers, lobbyists, and congressional aides about harassment on Capitol Hill, members sought to improve the process. With prodding from Ms. Speer and others, Congress revamped what had been a burdensome process for reporting harassment complaints to make it easier for victims to file claims against their bosses, and removed mandatory counseling and mediation periods that often delayed action. Members were also required to establish anti-harassment policies for their offices. But the guidance has sizable gaps. A version of the House's anti-harassment training for this year, viewed by the New York Times, does not directly address how staff should handle complaints against lawmakers. The training, a series of cartoon videos that present hypothetical office scenarios, does not mention the Ethics Committee, and it does not address conduct outside the office, despite being tailored to staff members whose responsibilities extend beyond the Capitol. A set of 15 double-sided flashcards issued to aides as part of the mandated training also illustrates a sliding scale for what is considered inappropriate behavior. One displayed a range of actions ranging from civility to crude jokes to blackmail and sexual assault, ranked on a subtle to severe curve that went from appropriate to egregious. Representative Teresa Ledger Fernandez, Democrat of New Mexico and the chairwoman of the Democratic Women's Caucus, has been working on creating new ways to encourage women to come forward with accusations, including a sort of 911 hotline for harassment allegations. There needs to be one place where someone answers the phone and says, "I'm on your side. I'm listening to you. We have these resources available to you," she said. Ms. Ledger Fernandez also wants to create a faster process for investigations. She said the House Ethics Committee, which has 32 employees and a $9.3 million two-year budget, making it one of the smallest and least funded panels in the chamber, needed more staff to speed that work. Under mounting public pressure, the Ethics Committee on Monday made an unusual announcement that it was continuing to review serious and complex allegations against Representative Corey Mills, Republican of Florida, that it began looking into in November 2025. Mr. Mills was investigated by the Metropolitan Police Department in Washington last year in connection with a report of an assault on a woman. His former girlfriend was issued a protective order after accusing him of threatening her with revenge porn following their breakup. President Trump has endorsed Mr. Mills, who has denied any wrongdoing, and Mr. Johnson has refused to take any punitive action against him until the Ethics Committee completes its work. Some lawmakers, including Ms. Mace, are trying to ratchet up the pressure to get Mr. Mills expelled, but it has been difficult. Mr. Mills has drafted his own resolution to expel Ms. Mace. If you speak up, she said, you're retaliated against. And more allegations have surfaced in recent weeks. Representative Chuck Edwards, Republican of North Carolina, is also under investigation by the House Ethics Committee for inappropriate behavior with female staff members. Axios reported that he sent a handwritten note to one that said, I only wish I could explain the joy and meaning to me for the time we spent together at the office, but especially away from it. Mr. Edwards has denied any wrongdoing. Representative Jim Costa, Democrat of California, also was investigated over an accusation of inappropriate conduct with interns in 2020 and 2021, but the Ethics Committee ultimately dismissed the case because of a lack of evidence, according to a recent report from Notice. In a statement, his press secretary said that Mr. Costa had fully cooperated with the review. In the past year, at least 8 House members have left office before the Ethics Committee could finish an investigation into sexual harassment or misconduct claims against them. Once a member is no longer in the House, the committee loses its jurisdiction and ends its work. This is almost done, but I have to go for time. I'm so sorry. This has been Lynn reading from the Times. Thanks so much for listening. I hope you have a wonderful day, a great week, and happy Memorial Day. A blessed Memorial Day.
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5: Hi, this is Jane on Monday, May 18th, reading the Patriot Ledger, May 18th edition. Rising costs. Data, 1 in 3 households struggles to pay energy bills. Americans' concerns about being able to afford household energy costs have been elevated since the beginning of the Iran war. But recently released nationwide data shows that even before the war began, these concerns were widespread, long-standing, and getting worse faster than the data can reflect. The information is from preliminary reports based on the Residential Energy Consumption Survey of U.S. households conducted every 4 to 5 years by the U.S. Energy Information Administration. These early results show that energy insecurity, a hidden hardship defined as the inability to adequately meet household energy needs, affects millions of Americans and is worsening. As a scholar who has spent years sitting in hundreds of homes around the country, hearing firsthand accounts about energy insecurity, I turn to this survey data to quantify the suffering I have witnessed up close. The latest tranche of data was collected in 2024 and released in March 2026, but full results won't be available for some time. The preceding survey was taken in 2020, but results weren't finalized until August 2025. Although that data is incomplete and slow to emerge, the picture is unambiguous. Even households once confident that they could afford energy costs are at risk of falling behind on bills and are making hard trade-offs to keep the lights on and stay living in homes they can't afford to properly heat and cool. The survey asks respondents whether in the prior 12 months they received a disconnection notice threatening to terminate their home's electricity, gas, or other fuel service because they hadn't paid the bills. It also asks whether any of those services were in fact disconnected, whether they bought less food or skipped taking medication to be able to afford their energy bills, or whether they left their house at an unhealthy temperature because running or repairing the heating or cooling equipment would be too expensive. The result is a portrait of a significant swath of the population that has a hard time affording housing and energy and who adopt various coping strategies to get through. A closer look at the data over time reveals that more Americans live with energy insecurity now than in years past. In 2024, 43.6 million American households, or 32.9% of all homes, reported experiencing some form of energy insecurity. In 2015, that figure was 31.3%, and in 2020, it was 27.2%. The lower rate in 2020 confirms that pandemic-era government policies, including cash relief payments and bans on utility shutoffs, were effective, though they were too short-lived to last through the 2024 survey data. Middle-income households, which is those earning between $60,000 and $200,000 a year, were hit hardest by post-pandemic inflation of housing costs, food prices, and interest rates on loans and mortgages. The new survey data shows that energy costs added to the squeeze. In 2020, 20.1% of households earning between $60,000 and $100,000 reported experiencing problems affording their energy. In 2024, 32.1% of those households did, a 12% point increase, more than double the overall national average of 5.7 percentage points. There were also racial differences. Historically, Black, Hispanic, and American Indian households have been disproportionately likely to have trouble affording energy bills. And between 2020 and 2024, those households' risk grew. But white households' risk climbed even more steeply. In 2020, 20.1% of white households reported trouble with energy costs. By 2024, 26.4% of them did. In 2024, higher proportions of households under 60 and of householders with children reported struggling to meet their home energy needs than in 2020. Similarities in these increases verify that younger, working-age households are more strained. Yet, working-age adults without children, particularly moderate-income renters, don't have as much potential support as seniors when they fall behind on utility bills. That's because energy assistance programs direct support towards those who have historically been the most vulnerable. Seniors have historically been among the most protected, partly by the designs of government and corporate programs to assist with energy costs, and partly because wealth usually peaks in later life. Even so, the share of older Americans experiencing energy insecurity climbed to 1 in 4 in 2024 from roughly 1 in 5 in 2020, a sign that long-standing safeguards for older Americans are no longer making as much of a difference as they used to. An efficient home has long been considered a solution to high energy bills, but the data shows that's not enough anymore. People who live in well-insulated homes and those with double-pane windows saw their likelihood of energy insecurity rise by a similar amount as those who live in poorly insulated homes. People in uninsulated homes still have the highest risk of being unable to afford their energy costs, though their risk grew more slowly than those in homes with better insulation. And people with single-pane windows, already in a tenuous position, saw their risk of being unable to afford their energy costs rise by 7 percentage points. Geographically, the steepest increases in energy insecurity were found in warm weather regions. The Southwest experienced the largest increase of any climate category, 10 percentage points, followed by the Southeast and Gulf Coast, which rose from 30.1% to 35.6%. Though rising temperatures are increasing the need for cooling in warm weather climates, most attention and government assistance for energy costs continue to be concentrated on the need for home heating in cold weather states. But even in the Northeast, where federal assistance with energy costs help large proportions of the population, higher percentages of households had trouble affording energy costs. The severity of energy insecurity remains highest among the most disadvantaged Americans, which includes low-income people, renters, and Black, Hispanic, and American Indian households. But the trend line shows that energy insecurity is now spreading into middle-income, white, working-age families in efficient homes in warm weather climates, families that previously had relatively little trouble meeting their household energy needs. The 2024 RECS data indicates that the safety net designed to address energy affordability is insufficient and does not match the regions of populations where energy insecurity is actually growing. The Low-Income Home Energy Assistance Program, which provides money to help families pay their utility bills, was created in response to the oil crisis of the 1970s. It was built to prioritize home heating assistance, not cooling, and help for people in immediate danger of having life-preserving utilities shut off. Little has changed in its focus or funding level since its inception. Meanwhile, the economics of household energy costs have shifted dramatically and are quickly evolving. New wars are sustaining old energy regimes, driving price volatility through the same fossil fuel supply chains the low-income home energy assistance program was designed to buffer against half a century ago. On the domestic front, meanwhile, data centers are increasing residential electricity rates. Clean energy developments that might have shielded households from price shocks have been politicized and curtailed, harming both affordability and public health. The 2024 data, high quality and reliable as it is already behind in an escalating energy affordability crisis. Many more Americans are having trouble keeping the lights, heating, and cooling on in recent years, and it's a trend that may already be worse than what the most recent data shows. Analysis. 65% of homeowners have escrow shortages. When newlyweds Dahlin and Emma Wood were shopping for their first home near Salt Lake City this spring, their real estate agent told them to expect extra costs once they became owners. He explained very clearly that taxes are going to fluctuate, said Dahlin Wood, a 26-year-old engineer. And in an area where hail is a constant danger, the Woods knew all too well how important property insurance can be. Thanks to those conversations, we feel prepared, he said. My wife and I would have never felt comfortable buying a house if we didn't know what the worst-case scenario might be. As tax levies and insurance premiums surge, the possibility of a worst-case scenario does as well. Even as the vast majority of Americans continue to opt for fixed-rate mortgages, the ancillary costs of ownership fluctuate. mainly upward. Those stresses have been on full display in the escrow accounts that mortgage companies maintain in order to pay taxes and insurance on behalf of the homeowners. An analysis of escrow accounts by real estate data provider Cotality for USA Today found that as many as 65% of all homeowners have escrow shortages at an average of $2,157. A shortfall, if there is one, isn't problematic in and of itself. Mortgage servicers set up escrow accounts based on an estimate of how much they'll be paying on behalf of borrowers. The accounts are reviewed every year, and an analysis is sent to the borrower. If there's a shortage, it can usually be funded over the coming year. Still, some observers see the magnitude of the problem as another manifestation of a broader affordability crisis. In an economy where many Americans are living paycheck to paycheck, seeing the monthly mortgage payment rise at all, let alone by hundreds of dollars a month, may become a tipping point. The most recent surge in monthly costs comes after an unsettled period in the housing market. The frenzied rush to buy during the pandemic years, when mortgage rates were at an all-time low and more Americans were working from home, pushed home prices up dramatically. As a result, property taxes have jumped 15% between 2019 and 2024, Cotality data shows. Meanwhile, a jump in natural disasters and uncertainty about a changing climate have pushed property insurance costs up a whopping 70% between 2019 and 2025, according to a Dallas Fed report published in March. Altogether, those costs, including private mortgage insurance, if a borrower has it, can make up over 40% of the total monthly housing payment in some parts of the country, Cotality's research shows. While Dahlin and Emma Wood expect to be able to manage additional costs, many Americans aren't so lucky. Faced with increases in insurance premiums, many households wind up relocating, the Dallas Fed report found. But when homeowners are unable to move or otherwise lower their insurance costs, it can be a serious issue. Higher premiums lead to meaningful financial distress, the report says. Increases in annual insurance premiums raise the likelihood of falling behind and becoming delinquent on mortgage payments. We estimate that premium increases pushed roughly 31,000 mortgages into delinquency in 2022. Caitlin Gravel is a housing counselor with Neighbors Helping Neighbors, a New York City-based nonprofit. Gravel hears from people who received word that their escrow accounts are short all day, every day, she said. Most of the people who contact her are unable to pay more every month. In particular, the roughly 75% or so of her clients who are elderly and on fixed income, she said. They have rising costs related to their taxes, their insurance, but also food and transportation and everything to survive, Gravel said. Every area of life is increasing, right? And in general, I feel like our support networks are decreasing. There are some steps homeowners can take when faced with rising costs. First and foremost, talk to the mortgage servicer, said Sharon Cornelison, Director of Housing at the national nonprofit Consumer Federation of America. Homeowners should make sure they understand what the servicer is trying to tell them. And if they can't afford something, they should talk to the servicer about it. They should be willing to work with you because they want to keep you in your home, Cornelison said. Homeowners also should find out whether they qualify for a property tax exemption. Every jurisdiction is different, but many have programs that help reduce costs for owner-occupants, for elderly homeowners, and for those who have special needs or disabilities. They can also shop around for a new insurance policy. They should make sure they know what their policy covers and consider making changes if it makes sense. And if homeowners need some guidance, they can reach out for help. Housing counselors like Gravel are part of a national network certified by the Department of Housing and Urban Development. The White House has slashed HUD's budget overall and the housing counseling portion specifically, but homeowners might still be able to get some help. However, everyone should be careful about responding to unsolicited offers of assistance, Gravel said. There are a lot of scammers taking advantage of needy, confused homeowners. There may be some consolation in the fact that some housing experts, like Cotality's chief economist, Selma Hepp, think the recent period of skyrocketing housing costs may be tapering off. After several years of stagnation in the housing market, home prices are actually declining slightly. But that may not be the case everywhere, and many homeowners feel like they're barely treading water. Trump leaves China with stalemate. President Donald Trump's visit to Beijing may have produced modest results by the standards of U.S.-China summits, but it highlighted a clear benefit for China. After the extremes of last year's trade war, the countries have reverted to their familiar economic and strategic standoff. 2 days of talks between Trump and Chinese leader Xi Jinping underscored that even after Trump's Liberation Day tariffs and the ensuing trade detente the two sides reached late last year, Washington and Beijing are still locked in the contest that Trump inherited when he started his second term. For the United States, that means that the most troubling aspects of the relationship, from what it considers Beijing's mercantilist trade policies to its efforts to increase its military clout in the Indo-Pacific, remain largely unaddressed. But for Xi, it offers some breathing room and a return to a more predictable set of challenges. He appeared to describe the change with a new framework for the country's relations he called constructive strategic stability. China came out ahead, given the retreat from the Trump administration's brash approach on trade from early 2025, said Scott Kennedy, a China expert at Washington's Center for Strategic and International Studies. Compared to where we were a year ago, with 145% tariffs and the U.S. really trying to push China and the rest of the world to fundamentally change, we've had a counter-revolution, and we're back at stability, Kennedy said. Trump brought to the May 14th-15th summit some of America's most powerful executives, from Tesla's Elon Musk to NVIDIA's Jensen Huang, but had little to show for their time, aside from a lavish banquet. The meeting also did not secure any public commitment from China to help the United States end the war in Iran that has roiled global markets and dented Trump's approval ratings. The summit projected stability, but it left the stalemate intact, said Craig Singleton, a China expert at the Foundation for Defense of Democracies. It produced modest, marketable, and managed outcomes, which is about all the U.S.-China relationship can bear right now. Asked for a comment, a White House official said President Trump leveraged his positive relationship with President Xi of China in order to bring home deliverables for the American people, citing the sale of Beijing aircraft and agricultural agreements to expand American exports. A spokesperson with the Chinese embassy in Washington called the meetings between Xi and Trump candid, in-depth, constructive, and strategic, adding that they explored the right way for two major countries to get along with each other. With last year's trade war, Trump appears to have overestimated the power of tariffs to coerce China into unilateral concessions, analysts said. Beijing retaliated with its own tariff hikes and threatened to choke off supplies of critical minerals needed by U.S. industries, forcing an uneasy standoff. Since then, the White House has shown itself unwilling to bear the economic consequences that would come with applying the other forms of U.S. financial and technological leverage, such as sanctions on China's major banks. Reflecting the change in tone, there was no public mention of many long-standing U.S. demands, such as for China to address industrial overcapacity that its trade partners say unfairly floods their markets with low-cost goods. China appears content with the fragile truce as it navigates a weak domestic economy and seeks to shore up technology it hopes will turn the tide in long-term competition with the United States. Senior Trump administration officials had downplayed a desire for big outcomes even in the run-up to the meeting, saying there was no rush to extend a trade truce expiring in 5 months, which the leaders reached after talks in South Korea in October. A person familiar with the trade negotiations said China wanted a longer extension of the truce than the Trump administration was willing to give, as well as reassurances over pending U.S. investigations likely to revive some tariffs on goods entering the United States that were struck down by the Supreme Court this year. Overall, neither side put much on the table for the summit, the source told Reuters, adding that some commercial deals could be saved for the fall when Xi is expected to make a reciprocal visit to the White House. The source requested anonymity to speak candidly about the negotiations. The summit's thin commercial results contrast with Trump's 2017 visit to China, when companies accompanying him signed deals and memorandums of understanding valued at $250 billion. The recent meeting produced no breakthrough on selling NVIDIA's advanced H200 artificial intelligence chips to China, likely to the relief of Republicans and Democratic China hawks in Washington, who had warned the administration against feeding China's AI development. Though still not confirmed, Trump said Boeing had sealed a deal for China to purchase 200 jets, well below the 500 anticipated and the 300 Beijing agreed to purchase during the 2017 visit. The White House official said the United States had established a new Board of Trade that U.S. officials had mentioned as a joint mechanism to lower tariffs on non-sensitive goods, but offered few details. Wendy Cutler, a former acting deputy U.S. trade representative, called the economic deliverables way below expectations. For China, however, the meetings were a positive move toward clear-eyed competition, said Kui Zheng, a professor of international affairs at Renmin University in Beijing. The summit showed that Washington and Beijing are no longer aspiring to pull China-U.S. relations back to a cooperative golden age, but instead acknowledging the long-term nature of competition and disagreement, he said. Murdoch juror speaks out as conviction tossed. There's no doubt in Amy Williams' mind that Richard Alex Murdoch is guilty of killing his wife and son. Williams, who wrote a book about the trial, spent 6 weeks in the courtroom listening to testimony and viewing, at times, graphic evidence before finding Murdoch guilty in March 2023 after just a few hours of deliberations. Murdoch was sentenced to two consecutive life sentences, and his attorneys immediately vowed to appeal. As the legal drama unfolded, Williams said she was shocked to learn the Southern Belle, who served as court clerk during the trial, had made comments to some of her fellow jurors that prompted the South Carolina Supreme Court to grant Murdoch a new trial. "Our sacrifice was for nothing. That's the way I feel about it," she told USA Today. "And my heart goes out to everyone else who's going to have to suffer through this again." Murdoch's attorneys argued his closely watched double murder trial was tainted because Colleton County Clerk of Courts Rebecca Hill pressured the jury to quickly reach a guilty verdict, among other issues. Williams said she never felt that pressure. I just never got that feeling from her, she said. I never felt like she was trying to make me believe anything one way or another. Two other jurors reported hearing Hill make comments about Murdoch's decision to testify in his own defense, but also said she did not affect their verdict, according to court documents. But one woman, identified as Juror Z, said she heard Hill say to watch Murdoch closely and not be fooled by the evidence presented by his attorneys. When deliberations began, Hill told the jury it shouldn't take us long, according to Juror Z. She said Hill's comments did influence her to believe Murdoch was guilty. I'm sorry, that's all we have time for today.
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17: Hi, my name is Billy, and today I'll be reading you the Brockton Enterprise for the Talking Information Center. This version of the Brockton Enterprise comes from Monday, May 18th, 2026. And over to our first article. DOC lawyer pleads not guilty to child sex charges. This was written by Amelia Stern. A former attorney for the Massachusetts Department of Correction has been indicted by a grand jury on 7 child sex crimes, including incest and rape. Court records show Daniel J. Dufresne was arraigned in Plymouth County Superior Court in Brockton on Wednesday, May 6, on 2 counts of incest, 4 counts of aggravated rape of a child, and 1 count of indecent assault and battery on a person 14 or over, according to court records. He pleaded not guilty to the charges and was released on a $5,000 cash bail. The charges stem from accusations made in April 2025 over several alleged incidents that occurred in Middleborough when the victim was around 5 and in Halifax when the victim was around 13, prosecutors said. At his arraignment in Brockton on May 6, Dufresne's defense attorney, Joshua Wood, requested a judge remove the previously imposed GPS condition, citing serious credibility issues with the alleged victim. "There are real reasons in this case to be skeptical," Wood said in court May 6. "Alleged victim has a long history of mental illness and has made at least 4 previous false allegations of sexual assault against unrelated individuals." Woods also said the state's Department of Children and Families opened a full investigation into the allegations in 2025 and found them unsupported. "In this case, Mr. Dufresne has every reason to come in and fight. He has no criminal history. He was a lawyer, a head of a department of the DOC," Woods said in court. "He has a life on the other side of this." Dufresne was originally arrested on related charges in late January out of Plymouth District Court and again in early February out of Wareham District Court. He pleaded not guilty and was released on a $10,000 cash bail with GPS monitoring, according to court records. Dufresne's May 1st indictment consolidated and moved his cases to Plymouth County Superior Court in Brockton, which handles more serious felony criminal proceedings. Disturbing allegations. DOC terminates attorney after arrest. The Massachusetts Department of Correction does not tolerate employee misconduct. A spokesperson for the department told the Enterprise in a written statement Wednesday. "When these disturbing allegations came to our attention, the department took action to terminate Mr. Dufresne's employment. Dufresne was suspended without pay on January 28th and then terminated on February 4th. He began working for the department in 2021. State payroll records show Dufresne earned more than $136,000 in 2025 through his role as the department's deputy supervising counsel. According to the state's Board of Bar Overseers, Dufresne currently holds an active law license registered to the law offices of Daniel J. Dufresne in Halifax. He has never been professionally disciplined since his admission to the Massachusetts Bar in 2008. Wood declined to comment on the specifics of the case when reached by phone Tuesday, but he reiterated his belief in Dufresne's innocence. Assistant District Attorney Jennifer Schmidt, who prosecuted the case, requested a judge to keep Dufresne under GPS monitoring. "Nothing about the GPS has to do with his standing as an attorney," Schmidt said. "Nothing about the GPS has to do with any mental health struggles this victim has had as a result of the abuse that she may have endured." Judge Katie Rayburn ultimately sided with the prosecution and ordered Dufresne released with GPS monitoring under the condition that he stay away from and not contact the alleged victim. What's next? Dufresne is scheduled to appear again in Plymouth County Superior Court in Brockton on June 9th. Reporter Amelia Stern can be reached by email at astern@enterprisenews.com. Follow her on X at AmeliaStern1. And over to our next article. Stoughton tables nicotine ban for those born after 2004. This was written by Jansen McNair. This month, the Stoughton Board of Health voted to table a nicotine-free generation policy that would ban those after January 1, 2005 from ever purchasing nicotine products in their town. The policy, which is aimed at reducing the impact that nicotine addiction has on youth, has passed in several of Massachusetts cities and towns. This product is as addictive as heroin, said Kate Silva, a law professor at Boston University, during a hearing on the proposed policy. The tobacco industry itself is committed to getting people to start while they are still too young to be good decision makers. There were several points of contention among the board that led to the decision to table the issue. One came from member Michael Taylor, who argued it might be more appropriate to wait to see if regulations will change at the state level before deciding for the town. There's a long history of towns and cities adopting regulations prior to state law, and in essence, the state law is usually adopted because there is a momentum built inside the cities and towns, Andrew Tibbs, chair of the Stoughton Board of Health, said in response during the meeting. I hear that argument, but history would show us that that's not how this has worked in the past. Stoughton, the first Brockton area town to propose nicotine-free generation policy. Peter Brennan, executive director for the New England Convenience Store and Energy Marketeers Association, said the proposed policy would damage businesses and infringe on those wishing to use smoke products. This is an enormous limitation of personal freedom, he said. People should be able to choose whether they consume a legally regulated product or not. Brennan said the passing of nicotine-free generation policies in Massachusetts cities and towns adds a burden to stores in that area that sell those products. Our retailers really get hurt the worst because if you can't get the product that you want as a consumer, you are just gonna go somewhere else, he said. And while you are there, you are gonna not only purchase your nicotine products, you're going to purchase your gas, your milk, your eggs, and bread. Brennan said that convenience stores would also be devalued if they were trying to sell, as the value of the nicotine products they sell would depreciate. Valuation experts could say if you want to sell the business the day before this is adopted for an X amount, now it's worth X minus 20 to 30%, he said. Brennan said Stoughton is currently the only town in the greater Brockton area that has tried to implement the policy, but there's certainly a possibility that it could spread elsewhere in the area. Frankly, the people pushing nicotine-free generation are making a lot of money to do so, so it's never going to go away, Brennan said. Residents at odds at public hearing. At the meeting, board members were unable to get a vote to pass either way on the policy. A motion to deny the policy failed, and a motion to approve it failed as well. We will revisit this topic in 6 months' time, Tibbs said at the meeting. A December public hearing on the issue was diverse, hearing opinions from a variety of voices on both sides of the issue. Kendall Bennett of Connie Lane, who works in public health, said leaving smoking regulations as they are may be more individually limiting than the proposed policy. The data shows that it takes 20 to 30 attempts to quit cigarette smoking, and I don't know that that's freedom, she said. I don't know that that's free will. That doesn't sound exactly fair to me. On the other side, Paulo Alves of Stoughton argued that though he wasn't a fan of smoking, it should not be up to the board who can do it. I don't like smoke, but I'm totally against this board making decisions for people and for business owners, he said. I think education goes a long way for the kids. See the proposed regulations. 1. no tobacco product sales to a person born on or after January 1st, 2005. 2. A store that sells tobacco to such persons 3 times within 2 years may lose its tobacco license. 3. Fines for violating the local policy are $250 for the first offense, $500 for the second offense, and $1,000 for the third offense. And 4. Pharmacies and drug stores can't sell tobacco. And over to our next article, How One Student's Design Became a Dream Playhouse for a 6-Year-Old. This was written by Dave DeMille. For the third year, Southeastern Regional Vocational Technical High School students have built a playhouse for a child facing a life-threatening illness. The project is part of Project Playhouse, an initiative organized by Byron University's Student-Led Management Association. Each year, participating high schools design and build custom playhouses for children battling serious illness, according to a community announcement. This year, students built a playhouse for 6-year-old Liam. The project began in September when advertising and design students were asked to create their own versions of Liam's dream playhouse based on his interest, which include Roblox, playing outside, and climbing. Designing a playhouse. Junior Devin Hogan's design, which was a castle complete with a trapdoor, outlets, USB charging ports, and a rock climbing wall, was chosen for the playhouse. I think that they did a really great job bringing it to life and adding their own details to the design, like the water gun and slide, Hogan said. I like that they can do that and take my design and add to it. That's what the design process is. Once the design was finalized, students from the carpentry, plumbing, electrical, and advertising and design shops constructed the playhouse, while digital cinema and broadcasting students documented the process. The playhouse was equipped with working electricity and plumbing, including a water slide and a water cannon. A rewarding experience. The playhouse was presented to Liam on April 29th at Bryant University, where Southeastern Regional students witnessed the impact of their work. I'll say, personally, this is my favorite project of the whole year. We look forward to Project Playhouse and our collaboration with Bryant University. It is the most rewarding thing that I do professionally. And I know that students will feel that way too, Vocational Supervisor Jared Lucier said. It's one of those projects that they look forward to every single year. They are excited to work on it. There's kids that want to leave lunch to come back and work on this playhouse. So it has such a true meaning behind it. A growing initiative. The Project Playhouse Initiative, now in its 10th year, began as a service learning project for Bryant University's Management 200 course. Students brainstormed ways to help local children with life-threatening illnesses and decided to partner with organizations, including the Tomorrow Fund and Make a Wish Come True, to work with vocational schools and create dream playhouses for children. The class project has since grown into a volunteer-based initiative organized by the Bryant Management Association. Each year, our students look forward to working on Project Playhouse, Principal Sean Desmond said. It is a special opportunity to make a difference in someone's life, and we are proud to see it how much of our students value this experience. All of the month of hard work paid off the moment Liam saw his playhouse. I hope our students are proud of themselves and the impact they had on this family. The story was created by David DeMille. You can reach them at ddemille@gannett.com. With the assistance of artificial intelligence, journalists were involved in every step of the information gathering, review, and editing and publishing process. And over to our next article from West Bridgewater. Cops ask for public's help amid rash of car break-ins. This was written by Jansen McNair. West Bridgewater police are asking the public for assistance as they investigate an uptick in motor vehicle break-ins in the area. Officers have been patrolling the areas of Pinecrest Road and Woodland Road in recent weeks in response to multiple reported break-ins in those vicinities. On Thursday, May 14th, at around 1:30 a.m., patrolling officers on Pinecrest Road encountered three individuals who appeared to be suspicious in a nearby driveway. Through a preliminary investigation into these break-ins, West Bridgewater Police determined that a white sedan was potentially involved in the incidents, the department said in a written statement Thursday afternoon. While investigating the individuals in the driveway, police observed a white sedan in the area. Police attempted to make contact with the individuals in the sedan, at which point the vehicle drove away. Upon investigation, officers discovered that the white sedan on Pinecrest Road encountered three individuals who appeared to be suspicious in a nearby driveway. Through a preliminary investigation into these break-ins, West Bridgewater Police determined that a white sedan was potentially involved in the incidents, the department said in a written statement Thursday afternoon. While investigating the individuals in the

vehicle drove away. Upon investigation, officers discovered that the white sedan has been reported stolen. Officers pursued both the individuals who were in the driveway, who also ran from the area, and the sedan that had driven away. According to the department, one individual, a juvenile, was detained. Police were unable to find the other two individuals. Police pursuing the sedan followed it until it became disabled on Riverside Avenue. The passenger and driver of the vehicle ran from the scene, and the police were able to detain the passenger, another juvenile, the department said. Brockton Police Assistant assisted with the search for the driver, but were unable to find him. Both of the detained juveniles were later released to their parents, the department said. West Bridgewater's police is actively investigating this incident and the prior motor vehicle break-ins in the area. According to the department, anyone who has information that could assist police with their investigation into these incidents is asked to contact the West Bridgewater Police Detectives Division. The division can be reached at 508-894-1293. And tips for preventing motor vehicle break-ins. Here are some tips the department shared for preventing motor vehicle theft. 1. Take your vehicle's key. Do not leave it in or on your vehicle. Number 2. Close and lock all windows and doors when you park. 3. Park in well-lit areas if possible. Number 4. Never leave valuables in your vehicles, especially if they can be seen from the outside of the vehicle. And over to our next article, an analysis. Trump leaves China with stalemate. Summit yields modest economic deals, little else. This was written by Michael Martina, David Brunstrom, David Lauder, and Mei-Mei Chu of Reuters. From Washington, President Donald Trump's visit to Beijing may have produced modest results by the standards of U.S.-China summits, but it highlighted a clear benefit for China. After the extremes of last year's trade war, the countries have reverted to their familiar economic and strategic standoff. 2 days of talks between Trump and Chinese leader Xi Jinping underscored that even after Trump's Liberation Day tariffs and the ensuing trade dante, the two sides reached late last year, Washington and Beijing are still locked in the contest that Trump inherited when he started his second term. For the United States, that means that the most troubling aspects of the relationship, from what it considers Beijing's mercantilist trade policies to its efforts to increase its military clout in the Indo-Pacific, remain largely unaddressed. But for Xi, it offers some breathing room and a return to a more predictable set of challenges. He appeared to describe the change with a new framework for the country's relations he called constructive strategic stability. China came out ahead, given the retreat from the Trump administration's brash approach on trade from early 2025, said Scott Kennedy, a China expert at Washington's Center for Strategic and International Studies. Compared to where we were a year ago, with 145% tariffs and the U.S. really trying to push China and the rest of the world to fundamentally change, we've had a counter-revolution, and we are back at stability, Kennedy said. Trump brought to the May 14th to May 15th summit some of America's most powerful executives, from Tesla's Elon Musk to NVIDIA's Jensen Huang, but most had little to show for their time aside from a lavish banquet. The meeting also did not secure any public commitment from China to help the United States end the war in Iran that has roiled global markets and dented Trump's approval ratings. The summit projected stability, but it left the stalemate intact, said Craig Singleton, a China expert at the Foundation for Defense of Democracies. It produced modest, marketable, and managed outcomes,

0: which is about all the U.S.-China relationship can bear right now. Asked for comment, a White House official said President Trump leveraged his positive relationship with President Xi of China in order to bring home deliverables for the American people, citing the sale of Boeing aircraft and agricultural agreements to expand American airports. A spokesperson with the Chinese embassy in Washington called the meetings between Xi and Trump candid, in-depth, constructive, and strategic, adding that they explored the right way for the two major countries to get along with each other. With last year's trade war, Trump appears to have overestimated the power of tariffs to coerce China into unilateral concessions, analysts say. Beijing retaliated with its own tariffs hikes and threatened to choke off supplies of critical materials needed by U.S. industries, forcing an uneasy standoff. Since then, the White House has shown itself unwilling to bear the economic consequences that would come with applying the other forms of U.S. financial and technological leverage, such as sanctions on China's major banks. Reflecting the change in tone, there was no public mention for many long-standing U.S. demands, such as for China to address industrial overcapacity that its trade partners say unfairly floods their markets with low-cost goods. China appears content with the fragile truce as it navigates a weak domestic economy and seeks to shore up technologies it hopes that will turn the tide in long-term competition with the United States. Senior Trump administration officials had downplayed a desire for big outcomes, even in the run-up to the meeting, saying there was no rush to extend a trade truce, expiring in 5 months, which the leaders reached after talks in South Korea in October. A person familiar with the trade negotiations said China wanted a longer extension of the truce than the Trump administration was willing to give, as well as reassurances over pending U.S. investigations likely to revive some tariffs on goods entering the United States that were struck down by the Supreme Court this year. Overall, neither side put much on the table for the summit, the source told Reuters, adding that some commercial deals could be saved for the fall when Xi is expected to make a reciprocal visit to the White House. The source requested a nominee to speak candidly about the negotiations. The summit's thin commercial results contrast with Trump's 2017 visit to China, when companies accompanying him signed deals and memorandums of understanding valued at $250 billion. The recent meeting produced no breakthroughs on selling NVIDIA's advanced H200 artificial intelligence chips to China, likely to the relief of Republicans and Democrats' China hawks in Washington, who had warned the administration against feeding China's AI development. Though still not confirmed, Trump said Boeing had sealed a deal for China to purchase 200 jets, well below the 500 anticipated and the 300 Beijing agreed to purchase during the 2017 visit. The White House official said the United States had established a new board of trade that U.S. officials had mentioned as a joint mechanism to lower tariffs on non-sensitive goods, but offered few details. Wendy Cutler, a former acting deputy U.S. trade representative, called the economic deliverables way below expectations. For China, however, the meetings were a positive move towards clear-eyed competition. Ankuri Shojun, a professor of international affairs at Renmin University in Beijing. The summit showed that Washington and Beijing are no longer aspiring to pull China-U.S. relations back to a cooperative golden age, but instead acknowledging the long-term nature of competition and disagreement, he said. And over to our next article, rising diesel costs strain school budgets. Stress reflects knock-on impacts from Iran war. This was written by Lisa Bartlein of Reuters. From Los Angeles, soaring diesel prices since the onset of the Iran war are draining already tight school district budgets, making it more expensive to bus students and run generators in a shock officials say they will not be able to afford for long. School districts from Yakima, Washington, to Waco, Texas, are tapping emergency fund reserves to keep buses running. In remote Alaska, officials are scrambling to secure enough fuel to keep the lights on, according to Reuters interviews. And that is all the time I have for today. My name is Billy, and I've been reading you the Brockton Enterprise for the Talking Information Center. Have a wonderful day, and thank you for listening.
1: 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Please stay tuned for more programming, and thank you for listening.
2: Here's the forecast for the Boston and South Shore area on the Talking Information Center from the National Weather Service. For today, sunny temperatures in the upper 70s overnight. Clear and cooler temperatures in the lower 60s. Tuesday, sunny. Hot temperatures into the mid-90s. The sun rose this morning at 5:19, setting at 8:02 this evening. Stay tuned for more heading your way next on the Talking Information Center.
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0: And coming up next on the Talking Information Center, it's today's reading of the Taunton Daily Gazette. 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
8: Hello, this is Lynn, and I'll be reading today from the Taunton Daily Gazette for Monday, May 18th, 2026, and the first article is Berkeley Selectman Resigns After Re-election by Daniel Schemer. 2 days after winning re-election in the town of Berkeley, a selectman resigned. Incumbent Mark Horsfall resigned from the Berkeley Board of Selectmen on May 11th, 2 days after the annual town election on May 9th confirmed his win. In a letter of resignation dated May 11th, which was written out loud by Selectman Tabitha McCrowan at the May 13th Board of Selectmen meeting, Horsfall said this election season saw a minority sow a hate campaign and make threats of physical violence against us. He concluded in the letter, "My family and I have decided that we want nothing to do with the town of Berkeley going forward." Horsfall was first elected to the office in a special election in October 2025. After reading Horsfall's resignation letter, McCrowan said, "Being a public official can be very difficult, and the public can be very mean, especially when they can come from behind a computer." Both McCrowan and Jennifer Vincent, the one other board member remaining, thanked Horsfall for his time serving the town of Berkeley. In the lead-up to the May 9th annual town election, various Berkeley-centric social media pages on Facebook had posts from residents alleging disrespectful behavior and discourse. from Horsfall. These allegations arguably had a significant impact on the voting results. Despite officially running unopposed, Horsfall only won by 39 votes, nearly getting defeated by Robert Longton, who ran an official write-in campaign. The results were Horsfall received 789 votes, while Longton received 750 votes. The Gazette reached out to Horsfall regarding the allegations and his resignation, but he declined to comment. Town Administrator Matthew Chabot told the Gazette on Thursday afternoon, the vacancy on the Board of Selectmen can't be filled through an appointment. There has to be a special election. The problem, as Vincent explained at the May 13th meeting, is the timing and cost for another election. As she explained, right now, Berkeley's town clerk, Heather J. Almy, is part-time, and she is preparing for the primary elections on September 1st and midterm elections in November. She elaborated, saying the workload is so large for the clerk's office, staff doesn't believe a special election could happen until December at the earliest, and by then it will only be 5 months until next annual town election in May 2027. The other main issue is cost. Vincent said holding a special election will cost the taxpayers a minimum $6,000, money the town doesn't really have considering the massive budget shortfalls it is trying to manage. We're fighting over pennies here, said Vincent, referencing a ballot vote for a Proposition 2.5, 2.5 tax override that failed to pass at the annual town election. The override being rejected will lead to further budget cuts and layoffs of staff for the town. Both Vincent and McCrowan said at the meeting that they've decided to hold off, at least for now, on calling for a special election. Chabot told the Gazette residents can petition the town to hold a special election. A minimum of 200 signatures is required to force the Board of Selectmen to call for a special election. McCrowan told the room at the May 13th meeting that if there are people interested in becoming a selectman, she encourages them to come to meetings and deliberate with the board. She said the board has agreed to even let them sit at the table with them. You won't be able to vote, she said, but you will be free to express your opinion. Town officials and voters are already expecting to fill multiple seats on the Board of Selectmen in May 2027, annual town election, because the goal is to increase the size of the board from 3 to 5 members at that time. The measure was approved by residents at special town meeting in November 2025 and still requires legislative approval from the state. Chabot told the Gazette he anticipates the Bill S-2897, to be complete with the entire legislative process and be approved in a matter of months. This pending vote is one of the reasons Vincent supports delaying filling Horsfall's seat until the 2027 annual election. By the time someone was elected and fully brought up to speed on ongoing budget issues, contracts, litigation, policies, projects, and operational matters, we would already be approaching the May election and onboarding 2 additional members for the transition to the 5-person board, said on May 14th in a post on her official government Facebook page. Chabot added, the member increase will eventually lead to a more robust, stable board. In the next article, new restaurant from owners of Barrels and Boards set to open May 25th by Beth McDermott. Brickstone Brewhouse and Tavern will open its doors for the first time at 4 p.m. May 25th, according to a community announcement. The restaurant is at 1736 Broadway in Raynham. Brickstone Brewhouse and Tavern is gearing up to be the South Shore's latest spot for elevated tavern dining, handcrafted cocktails, and brick oven pizza, according to the announcement. The announcement said the tavern will feature 24 beers on tap, signature handcrafted cocktails, brick oven pizzas, Wagyu burgers, and comfort food items. The social atmosphere is designed to be welcoming for families, friends, and after-work gatherings. The announcement also offered a behind-the-scenes look at the restaurant's preparations leading up to opening day, including menu previews, cocktail features, and staff introductions. Our team has been working incredibly hard to create something special for the Raynham community, the Brickstone Brewhouse and Tavern team said. We're excited to finally open the doors and welcome guests into a space built around great hospitality, great people, and unforgettable food and drinks. Brickstone Brewhouse and Tavern plans to continue sharing updates, sneak peeks, and more information on its social media platforms. The community is invited to unwind, celebrate, and discover what may become Raynham's next favorite neighborhood gathering spot. For more information, follow Brickstone Brewhouse and Tavern on social media. And the next article. Taunton Eats, 80s Bash and Polish Favorites by Kathy Bossa. Not sure where to grab a bite to eat? With lots of options around the Taunton area, it can be difficult to choose. If you're having a hard time, we're here to help you narrow it down. This week's Taunton Eats Roundup offers a mix of fun and flavor from an 80s-themed party at Brack's Tavern in Middleborough, featuring a totally rad night with grazing apps to community events with a purpose. In Taunton, a Polish food sale will offer favorites like pierogi and kielbasa, with proceeds supporting the Catholic North Meal Ministry. These local events highlights the area's diverse food scene and community spirit, inviting people to gather, enjoy great food, and support worthwhile causes. Get ready to party like it's 1985 during Glow Back to the 80s, an 80s-themed party at Brack's Tavern, 58 East Grove Street, Middleborough. The party takes place from 7 to 11 on Saturday, June 6, with a night full of music, dancing, games, prizes, sweet treats, and grazing apps. Doors open at 6:30 p.m. DJ Roy Williams will spin all the best throwback hits while attendees show off their best neon and retro looks. Guests are encouraged to come dressed in their favorite 80s-inspired outfits, including tracksuits, leg warmers, and leotards. Brack's Tavern is inviting guests to tease that hair, pull those leg warmers and tracksuits out of storage, grab your brightest neon accessories, and get ready for a night packed with fun, laughs, and nonstop 80s vibes. The event is for ages 21 and older. 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And a Polish food sale to benefit Taunton Catholic North Meal Ministry is set for Saturday, June 6th, with pickup from 1 to 2:30 p.m. at St. Jude Hall, 249 Whittington Street in Taunton. The menu includes stuffed cabbage, potato and cheese pierogi, cabbage pierogi, linguica pierogi, and kapusta, with prices ranging from $2 to $6.50. Orders must be placed by Monday, June 1st at cntaunton.org. And the next article. Taunton High School students excel in National Restaurant Contest by Beth McDermott. Three Taunton High School students recently competed in the National Pro Start Invitational in Baltimore, placing 15th out of 48 teams in the restaurant management category. Logan Ribello, Ashlyn Hebert, and Samuel Andrade represented Taunton Public Schools in the competition, which is hosted by the National Restaurant Association Educational Foundation, according to a community announcement. The event brings together state champion teams from across the country to compete in culinary arts and restaurant management. The students qualified for the national competition after placing first in the restaurant management competition at the state level earlier this year. As part of the competition, the Taunton High School team developed and presented an original restaurant concept called Sauce 22, a Texas-style barbecue restaurant centered around 22 signature sauces. The students created a comprehensive 32-page proposal that included the restaurant's concept, menu, operations plan, marketing strategy, floor plan, and interior design. Teams in the restaurant management category are evaluated on their ability to develop and present a complete restaurant business plan while responding to questions from industry professionals about operations, branding, finances, and real-world restaurant challenges. The students earn praise from judges for their professionalism, critical thinking, and depth of industry knowledge throughout the competition. These students competed on a national stage against teams from vocational schools, career academies, and comprehensive high schools from across the country and represented Taunton incredibly well, said Superintendent John Cabral. Their success speaks to the strength of our culinary arts program, the preparation and professionalism of our students, and the opportunities available to students at Taunton High School. Culinary arts teacher and ProStart advisor Sarah Gibson also praised the students for their performance. These students represented Taunton Public Schools exceptionally well throughout the entire competition, said culinary arts teacher and ProStart advisor Sarah Gibson. They were professional, hardworking, flexible, and supportive of one another from start to finish. Competing at the national level is demanding, especially with the travel and long days involved, but they handle every part of the experience with maturity and confidence. We are incredibly proud of how they represented our culinary arts program and the city of Taunton. The National ProStart Invitational is considered one of the nation's premier high school competitions for students pursuing careers in culinary arts, hospitality, and restaurant management. More than 400 students participate annually, competing for national recognition, scholarships, and opportunities within the hospitality industry. Next, West Bridgewater cops ask for public's help amid rash of car break-ins, by Jansen McNair. West Bridgewater police are asking the public for assistance as they investigate an uptick in motor vehicle break-ins in the area. Officers have been patrolling the areas of Pinecrest Road and Woodland Road in recent weeks in response to multiple reported break-ins in those vicinities. On Thursday, May 14th at around 1:30 a.m., patrolling officers on Pinecrest Road encountered three individuals who appeared to be suspicious in a nearby driveway. Through a preliminary investigation into these break-ins, West Bridgewater police determined that a white sedan was potentially involved in the incidents, the department said in a written statement Thursday afternoon. While investigating the individuals in the driveway, police observed a white sedan in the area. Police attempted to make contact with the individuals in the sedan, at which point the vehicle drove away. Upon investigation, officers discovered that the white sedan had been reported stolen. Officers pursued both the individuals who were in the driveway, who also ran from the area, and the sedan that had driven away, according to the department. One individual, a juvenile, was detained. Police were unable to find the other two individuals. Police pursuing the sedan followed it until it became disabled on Riverside Avenue. The passenger and driver of the vehicle ran from the scene, and police were able to detain the passenger, another juvenile, the department said. Brockton police assisted with the search for the driver, but were unable to find them. Both of the detained juveniles were later released to their parents, the department said. West Bridgewater police is actively investigating this incident and the prior motor vehicle break-ins in the area, according to the department. Anyone who has information that could assist police with their investigation into these incidences is asked to contact the West Bridgewater Police Detectives Division. The division can be reached at 508-894-1293. And here are some tips that the department shared for preventing motor vehicle theft. Take your vehicle's key. Do not leave it in or on your vehicle. Close and lock all windows and doors when you park. Park in well-lit areas if possible. Never leave valuables in your vehicle, especially if they can be seen from outside the vehicle. And the next article. Whole 2% milk returned to school cafeterias after USDA updates rule, by Anthony Thompson. School cafeterias will again be able to serve whole and 2% milk after the U.S. Department of Agriculture finalized a rule May 8th implementing the Whole Milk for Healthy Kids Act, expanding dairy options in school nutrition programs for the first time in more than a decade. The rule formally restores higher fat milk choices in federal child nutrition programs, allowing schools to offer whole milk, reduced fat 2%, low-fat, and fat-free varieties to children ages 2 and older. The change marks a reversal of restrictions that had limited school milk offerings to lower-fat options under long-standing federal nutrition standards aimed at reducing childhood obesity. Agriculture officials said the updated policy reflects newer nutrition research and increased demand for broader dairy choices in school. Some health experts, however, continue to caution that diets high in saturated fat should still be consumed in moderation. USDA officials also said the rule is intended to better align school meal standards with the current dietary guidelines for Americans while giving school districts more flexibility. The agency said dairy remains a key source of essential nutrients, including protein, calcium, potassium, phosphorus, and vitamins A, D, and B12. Officials added that whole milk in particular plays a role in supporting energy needs and development in young children. USDA is proud to implement the Whole Milk for Healthy Kids Act and give schools the flexibility to serve real, wholesome milk options, said Agriculture Secretary Brooke Rollins. The USDA also said it is continuing a broader review of school nutrition standards as it may further update meal requirements based on evolving federal dietary guidance. The Whole Milk for Healthy Kids Act was signed into law January 14th by President Donald Trump after bipartisan passage in Congress. It reverses provisions tied to the Healthy Hunger Free Kids Act of 2010, signed by former President Barack Obama, which required schools to serve only low-fat or fat-free milk. The policy shift follows updated federal dietary guidance issued earlier in 2026 under Health and Human Services Secretary Robert F. Kennedy Jr., which placed greater emphasis on full-fat dairy and dietary fats. Those changes have drawn support from dairy industry advocates and some lawmakers who argue that full-fat dairy provides important nutrients. Other health experts continue to caution that saturated fat intake should remain limited as part of overall dietary balance. Whole milk contains more saturated fat and calories than low-fat or skim milk, and excess saturated fat intake has long been associated with higher levels of LDL or bad cholesterol and an increased risk of heart disease, though some newer studies have questioned how strongly this is linked to certain foods, including dairy products. The USDA said schools will be able to incorporate the expanded milk options as procurement contracts and menus are updated in the coming months. The next article. Trump leaves China with a stalemate. Summit yields modest economic deals and little else, by Michael Martina, David Brunstrom, David Lauder, and Mei Mei Chu from Reuters. This is an analysis. President Donald Trump's visit to Beijing may have produced modest results by the standards of U.S.-China summits, but it highlighted a clear benefit for China. After the extremes of last year's trade war, the countries have reverted to their familiar economic and strategic standoff. 2 days of talks between Trump and Chinese leader Xi Jinping underscored that even after Trump's Liberation Day tariffs and the ensuing trade detente the two sides reached late last year, Washington and Beijing are still locked in the contest that Trump inherited when he started his second term. For the United States, that means that the most troubling aspects of the relationship, from what it considered Beijing's mercantilist trade policies to its efforts to increase its military clout in the Indo-Pacific, remain largely unaddressed. But for Xi, it offers some breathing room and a return to a more predictable set of challenges. He appeared to describe the change with a new framework for the country's relations he called constructive strategic stability. China came out ahead, given the retreat from the Trump administration's brash approach on trade from early 2025, said Scott Kennedy, a China expert at Washington Center for Strategic and International Studies. Compared to where we were a year ago, with 145% tariffs and the U.S. really trying to push China and the rest of the world to fundamentally change, we've had a counter-revolution and we're back at stability, Kennedy said. Trump brought to the May 14th to 15th summit some of America's most powerful executives, from Tesla's Elon Musk to NVIDIA's Jensen Huang, but most had little to show for their time, aside from a lavish banquet. The meeting also did not secure any public commitment from China to help the United States end the war in Iran that has roiled global markets and dented Trump's approval ratings. The summit projected stability, but it left the stalemate intact, said Craig Singleton, a China expert at the Foundation for Defense of Democracies. It produced modest, marketable, and managed outcomes, which is about all the U.S.-China relationship can bear right now. Asked for comment, a White House official said President Trump leveraged his positive relationship with President Xi of China in order to bring home deliverables for the American people, citing the sale of Boeing aircraft and agricultural agreements to expand American exports. A spokesperson with the Chinese embassy in Washington called the meetings between Xi and Trump candid, in-depth, constructive, and strategic, adding that they explored the right way for two major countries to get along with each other. With last year's trade war, Trump appears to have overestimated the power of tariffs to coerce China into unilateral concessions, analysts say. Beijing retaliated with its own tariff hikes and threatened to choke off supplies of critical minerals needed by U.S. industries, forcing an uneasy standoff. Since then, the White House has shown itself unwilling to bear the economic consequences that would come with applying the other forms of U.S. financial and technological leverage, such as sanctions on China's major banks. Reflecting the change in tone, there was no public mention of many long-standing U.S. demands, such as for China to address industrial overcapacity that its trade partners say unfairly floods their markets with low-cost goods. China appears content with the fragile truce as it navigates a weak domestic economy and seeks to shore up technologies it hopes will turn the tide in long-term competition with the United States. Senior Trump administration officials had downplayed a desire for big outcomes even in the run-up to the meeting, saying there was no rush to extend a trade truce expiring in 5 months, which the leaders reached after talks in South Korea in October. A person familiar with the trade negotiations said China wanted a longer extension of the truce than the Trump administration was willing to give, as well as reassurances over pending U.S. investigations likely to revive some tariffs on goods entering the United States that were struck down by the Supreme Court this year. Overall, neither side put much on the table for the summit, the source told Reuters, adding that some commercial deals could be saved for the fall when she is expected to make a reciprocal visit to the White House. The source requested anonymity to speak candidly about the negotiations. The summit's thin commercial results contrast with Trump's 2017 visit to China, when companies accompanying him signed deals and memorandums of understanding valued at $250 billion. The recent meeting produced no breakthrough in selling NVIDIA's advanced H200 artificial intelligence chips to China, likely to the relief of Republican Democratic China hawks in Washington, who had warned the administration against feeding China's AI development. Though still not confirmed, Trump said Boeing had sealed a deal for China to purchase 200 jets, well below the 500 anticipated and the 300 Beijing agreed to purchase during the 2017 visit. The White House official said the United States had established a new board of trade that U.S. officials had mentioned as a joint mechanism to lower tariffs on non-sensitive goods, but offered few details. Wendy Cutler, A former acting deputy U.S. trade representative called the economic deliverables way below expectations. For China, however, the meetings were a positive move toward clear-eyed competition, said Kui Shuzhen, a professor of internal affairs at Renmin University in Beijing. The summit showed that Washington and Beijing are no longer aspiring to pull China-U.S. relations back to a cooperative golden age, but instead acknowledging the long-term nature of competition and disagreement, he said. I just have a minute for this article. Incumbent senator loses in Louisiana's primary by Philip Bailey and Jay Stahl. President Donald Trump scored another victory May 16th in his quest to purge the Republican Party of critics and dissidents ahead of the 2026 midterm elections. U.S. Rep. Julia Letlow, 45, advanced in Louisiana's Senate primary, prevailing over incumbent Senator Bill Cassidy and advancing to a June runoff against State Treasurer John Fleming. Letlow garnered Trump's endorsement in a race that gauged Republicans' loyalty, largely because Cassidy voted to convict Trump during his second impeachment trial, which followed the January 6, 2021 Capitol attack. Trump called out Cassidy again on May 16th as voters were flocking to the polls, referring to the incumbent senator as a sleazebag and terrible guy who is bad for the state. Senator Bill Cassidy of Louisiana is a disloyal disaster, Trump said in a social media post. Cassidy received the president's endorsement during his 2020 reelection bid. That turned for the worse after Cassidy voted to convict Trump. I don't really think President Trump likes me that much, Cassidy told reporters earlier in May, but we work really well together. And that's it for that article. This has been Lynn reading from the Taunton Daily Gazette. Thank you so much for listening. I hope you have a wonderful day, a great week, and a blessed Memorial Day. Take care.
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4: Hello, this is Kathy, and this is the Attleboro Sun Chronicle for Monday, May 18th, 2026. A little girl's $101 and a whole lot of hope. Attleboro Zoo officials touched by a child's donation. Renwin Watkins, Attleboro. Every donation Capron Park Zoo receives makes a difference, but one in particular that arrived at the gift shop last week was particularly touching. A coffee can containing $101 with a heartfelt handwritten message attached was left for the zoo. Dear Capron Park Zoo, I've been saving money for months in this jar. I wanted to give it to a good cause because I had no idea what. I had no idea what it read. When my mom told me you were running out of money, I knew exactly who I wanted to give it to. You. I hope my gift of $101 helps keep you open for years to come. It might not be that much, but I hope it will be enough to help. The note continued. Good luck with any and all future endeavors and accomplishments. My best, your friend, Anne Marie. The donation comes just months after the zoo, which has struggled over the years financially, was almost shut down by Mayor Kathleen DeSimone, but ultimately kept open due to an outpouring of support from the community who said it was a staple of the city's identity. Zoo curator Casey Ribeiro said the zoo did not have a contact for the family of the child as the gift was dropped off when managers were not present. But when she came to work and saw it, she was astounded. Receiving a selfless donation like this from a young member of our community is the exact reason we fought so hard to protect the zoo and keep it moving forward, Ribeiro said. She is a perfect example to all ages, that every single dollar, every act of kindness, and every ounce of support truly makes a difference. The zoo was started because of a penny drive led by Attleboro school children in 1925 that led to the opening of the zoo in 1937. Ribeiro noted the coincidence of the effort having taken place 101 years ago and the amount of the donation being $101. And here we are today, still being supported by the children, she said. What a beautiful full circle moment. Lengthy litigation involving Rehoboth and DR finally resolved by Steven Peterson. Sun Chronicle. Rehoboth. Town and Dighton-Rehoboth regional school officials announced Friday that they have reached a mutually agreed-upon resolution to the litigation that has dragged on for several years. Rehoboth filed suit in September 2021, alleging breach of contract over a capital expenditure. Under the agreement, the town will withdraw its remaining claims. The district will continue reviewing matters related to vendor performance and project outcomes, officials said. Both sides said the resolution reflects a renewed commitment to communication and shared responsibility in support of Rehoboth and Dighton. As a result of the Rehoboth Board of Selectmen suing the DR District for breach of contract issues, an extensive financial analysis was conducted pursuant to the capital expenditure. This started as a very contentious and adversarial project under the previous school superintendent and school committee, Stephen Chairman Skip Vadnais said. With the appointment of a new superintendent and the support of the current school committee, this shifted gears to become a joint project that can and will benefit both the town and the district. Several of the town's claims had already been dismissed by a judge, though others remained unresolved. School officials welcomed the outcome. I am so grateful to everyone who brought this to a successful conclusion, Superintendent Bill Runney said. This agreement represents more than a resolution. It reflects a meaningful process in how we work together and a result that positions both communities to move forward with confidence. We've strengthened communication, rebuilt relationships, and are returning our focus to where it belongs, on empowering educators who shape the futures of our students and our district. Regional School Committee Chairman Christopher Andrade said the district sought mediation to avoid further legal costs. Always keeping in mind our students' education and not wanting to waste more taxpayer funds on a frivolous lawsuit that had become costly and unproductive, the district approached the town to resolve these remaining claims through mediation. Andrade said, initially, the town and the district did not align on an appropriate course of action. However, with the support of Superintendent Runney and the school committee, we paved a path to settlement. This agreement allows us to close this chapter and continue moving forward in a way that supports both our communities as well as our regional school district and advances our Driving Forward 2030 strategic plan, Andrade said. Vice Chair Aaron Morse echoed that sentiment. This agreement reflects how we should be working as a regional system, with clear communication, shared responsibility, and a commitment to doing what's right for both communities, Morse said. Mental Health Housing Freeze Leaves Mass Residents in Limbo, by Treya Lavery, Mass Live. Ashley Smith was getting ready to move out of a group home for Massachusetts Department of Mental Health clients in July 2025 when she got the email. Smith, 23, had been told that she and her roommate would receive financial help from the state to pay for new housing as they transitioned out of the group home. She was working part-time while taking classes at Framingham State University, so she would need that assistance to afford an apartment. But on July 8th, just days before she was set to move, she received a message that the assistance program had been frozen and no new tenants were being accepted. Nobody seemed to know what to do, and even the staff at her treatment program hadn't heard the news until she asked them about the email. I had struggled a lot in the years prior. I thought I was never going to have stability and I was never going to get better. And then when I got to the point where this was actually happening, I finally felt like I had a clear path and a clear future, Smith said. It was really devastating because I felt like I had nowhere and nothing to look forward to. I had my future sort of ripped away from me within seconds of that email being sent. The Massachusetts Department of Mental Health Rental Subsidy Program provides housing vouchers, similar to those offered through the federal and state programs like Section 8, to adults with mental health conditions that impair their ability to support themselves. Recipients pay 30% of their monthly income toward housing, and the balance is covered by the voucher, along with other supportive services. Vouchers may be awarded to individual recipients or to mental health providers that house clients receiving their services that house them. Jean Yang, president and CEO of VinFin, one of the largest of those providers in Massachusetts, said the program is integral to helping clients get the supports they need. Without stable housing, intervention is a non-starter because their conditions are so complex, Yang said. These people are so fragile. If they don't have a stable roof, if they live on the street, we can't do our work. But as the state struggles under rising costs and federal funding cuts, the rental subsidy program has been constrained. In July, the Department of Mental Health announced it would stop issuing new vouchers and terminate others through attrition or not replace them when an existing tenant moves out when their lease ends. The state has emphasized that no existing tenants will lose their housing due to the freeze. While that may be true, Smith said, people like her who would otherwise make use of the program would be left without any options. She worried that she and her roommate would end up at a homeless shelter since they could no longer stay at their treatment program. We're being told we're doing too well to stay, but not well enough to survive on our own, she said. Are we supposed to do worse in order to maintain our housing? In 2026, the rental subsidy program was funded at $36 million. Governor Maura Healey proposed a 2027 budget, kept that number flat, but costs have risen significantly in recent years. Mental health advocates like Yang say an additional $7 million is needed to keep running the program at current levels. The House of Representatives upped the funding by $3.5 million, but the Senate has so far kept it as is. Senator Jamie Eldridge, Democrat of Worcester, has filed an amendment to restore the full $7 million. While it may sound like a lot, the program actually saves money by allowing those who are capable of living independently to do so, Yang explained. It is much more expensive to keep someone in a group home, inpatient facility, or in a hospital. Plus, when those who are ready or unable to transfer from the hospital to another program or from a group home to independent housing, it clogs up the system, meaning fewer people receive the care they need, she said. Until last year, the program was serving about 2,600 people at a time. Yang estimated that if the budget is cut as proposed, about 400 of those vouchers could be lost. If you take the housing away, they don't disappear. Their needs don't disappear. You just find them in the streets, shelters, and emergency rooms or jail cells, Yang said. Those are more restrictive, typically more costly, and then years of progress would have been set back. She added that many of the relationships with landlords who rent to the Department of Mental Health clients have been built up over several years. And if they are lost, it will be difficult to reestablish them if more funds become available in the future. In Smith's case, she and her roommate were able to stay where they were temporarily rather than being forced out with nowhere to go. She credits her knowledge of the system, a part-time position at Parent Professional Advocacy League at Massachusetts Mental Health Nonprofit, and her co-chair role on the Department of Mental Health's Young Adult Council because she was able to advocate for them. Recently, she learned that a set-aside apartment, an affordable unit reserved for Department of Mental Health clients, had opened up in Framingham, an extreme rarity. She has been living there as she continues her studies toward a sociology degree, but she counts herself extremely lucky. She added that even if the extra $7 million is secured, it won't be enough to provide care for everyone who needs it. That's not going to stop the issue. It's just going to put a Band-Aid on it for now, Smith said. That'll hopefully manage to stop some of that attrition so that they can at least maintain those units. But what it won't do is allow new people to get vouchers and unclog the system. Complaint filed to get white students access to UMass program for minorities by Niamu Sampath. Amherst. A Rhode Island conservative group is pressing for white access to a UMass Amherst program for minority students. The program, offered to low-income first-generation undergraduate students of color at the University of Massachusetts Amherst, is the subject of a civil rights complaint filed with the U.S. Department of Education on Wednesday. The nonprofit group alleges that UMass Amherst's remedying inequity through student engagement, or RISE, a program under the College of Social and Behavioral Sciences, is racially discriminatory and violates Civil Rights Act. The RISE program, according to its website, offers community specialized academic programs and support to unrepresented students on campus. It has a variety of initiatives, including laptop and mentorship programs to help marginalized students receive support while pursuing their degrees. Black, Indigenous, and people of color students are categorically eligible for the program, while non-BIPOC students must satisfy additional requirements to participate, says the federal complaint filed by the Equal Protection Project of the Legal Insurrection Foundation. Wording used by the UMass program is intended for certain racial groups, and those who do not fit the criteria are either excluded from participation or would be deterred from applying, the complaint says. William A. Jacobson, founder and president of the Rhode Island organization, said the complaint isn't seeking to end the program, only to end the alleged discrimination. We hope the program would continue, and we want the students to have access to it, but the color of your skin should not be a factor in whether they are eligible for this program, said Jacobson. A spokesperson for the university said it had not yet received the complaint, nor had it been notified of an investigation into the matter. UMass Amherst will continue to comply with all state and federal laws, the statement said. The complaint says Title VI of the Civil Rights Act prohibits discrimination for any program that receives financial assistance from the federal government, which includes higher education institutions, regardless of UMass Amherst's reason for offering and promoting and administering such a discriminatory program. They are violating Title VI by doing so, says the complaint. It does not matter if the recipient of the federal funding discriminates in order to advance a benign intention or motivation. Not only does UMass Amherst's program violate the Civil Rights Act, but it also violates the Equal Protection Clause of the 14th Amendment, the complaint asserts. Jacobson said he was not aware of how the UMass RISE program caught his organization's attention, but said that it imposes different eligibility standards depending on the race, color, or national origin of the student. If you are a student of color, which is the term they use, you're automatically eligible. Similarly, if you're first generation or come from a low-income background, you're automatically eligible, he said. White students, he said, need to prove they are first generation or low income to be eligible in clause of the 14th Amendment, the complaint asserts. Jacobson said he was not aware of how the UMass RISE program caught his organization's attention, but said that it imposes different eligibility standards depending on the race, color, or national origin of the student. If you are a student of color, which is the term they use, you're automatically eligible.

hurdle on students because of their race or color, we believe it's a violation of the Civil Rights Act, he said. Jacobson said the organization has pursued other similar cases against universities and states before. It is currently suing the state of New York, alleging that a statewide program for students interested in science and technology careers called STEP is discriminatory because it helps only Black, Hispanic, and Native American students, but Asian and white students are not eligible. The New York case recently survived a motion to dismiss, he said. The judge adopted in his decision, denying the motion to dismiss, our view of the law, which is that presenting an extra hurdle to a student based upon race is unlawful. Jacobson estimated his organization has successfully argued about 175 such cases. The U.S. Department of Education's Office of Civil Rights will notify the university about the administrative complaint, though it is hard to predict how long the process will take, Jacobson said. The university can remedy this complaint by removing the discriminatory wording from its website and allow all students to enter the program, he said. Most of the schools we file against recognize they don't really have a legal leg to stand on, so they change the program, he said. We hope UMass Amherst will do the same thing. Massachusetts is about 67.6% white, according to the U.S. Census data. Created as IDs, dog tags became a crucial link between military families and fallen troops. By Giovanna Dell'Orto, Associated Press. Family members often clenched them as if they were still clasping their fallen loved one's hands. Companions in arms have broken down reading them. More than a century after the U.S. Army chaplain pushed for dog tags to become standard issue for troops, they remain one of the most powerful links for grieving military families to their lost loved ones. What they're searching for is connection, said Air Force Chaplain Major Benjamin Quantanella, Jr. at Dover Air Force Base, where U.S. casualties from wars in Afghanistan and now Iran have been reparated. So these dog tags became a sacred symbol. From the world wars to Vietnam, and conflicts in the Middle East, military identification tags have also been a symbol of America's sacrifice and global conflicts. It's unclear why the small metal round rectangles hanging on ball chains and listing name, rank, company, and other information depending on the era are called dog tags, according to the Pentagon. The need to identify those fallen in battle has been spotlighted by the American Civil War, when staggering numbers of soldiers were buried as unknown, such as 75% of the 17,000 Union troops at Vicksburg National Cemetery, according to the National Park Service. At the end of the Spanish-American War, the 1898 conflict that propelled the United States into global power, Chaplain Charles C. Pierce, then in charge of the morgue in the Philippines, first requested that Army soldiers be issued tags. By the U.S.'s entry into World War I, all combat soldiers were required to wear them. They were an official part of the uniform by World War II. Today, advances in forensics make tags less crucial for identification, but the religious affiliation on them is still useful for chaplains in the battlefield to provide appropriate prayers to dying or fallen troops, Quintanilla said. And it's the symbolism of connection that makes them irreplaceable. Surviving families treasure the dog tags their loved ones wore and the new ones placed in honor on the casket at dignified transfer ceremonies, so much that some keep wearing them or even have them tattooed. For troops, they're the simplest sign of belonging.
I can trust somebody who is wearing the same identification.

"Is me," said Quintanilla, who first joined the Air Force as a dental technician. "It means that I was a part of something greater than myself." Part of the recurring series American Objects marking the 250th anniversary of the United States. For more American Objects, click in this spot. For more stories, go here. Plainville residents vote on financial zoning matters at Monday, today's town meeting, by Stephen Peterson. Plainville. Residents will be voting mostly on money and zoning requests on Monday's annual town meeting. The meeting is scheduled to begin tonight at 7 p.m. at the Woods Elementary School on Route 106. Topping the 35-article warrant or agenda is the proposed budget for the fiscal year kicking off July 1st. The budget amounts to $45.8 million, an increase over this year's $44.6 million. Education would consume $21.7 million, or nearly half the budget. Public safety costs would run $8.77 million, or about one-fifth of the spending. A total of $2.4 million is being requested toward the reconstruction of the South Street, Route 1A through downtown, work that will be partly funded by state and federal money. Funds are sought for water system upgrades, including South Street water main replacement, and $300,000 toward a new well. A sum of $400,000 is being asked for study and design for new roofs for the two elementary schools that state aid is expected to help fund. Building and equipment expenses, known as capital items, are also up for vote, with the Finance Committee recommending $588,000, nearly half of what was requested by departments. A sum of $280,400 in Community Preservation Act funding is proposed to be used for a rail trail from Cross to Green Streets, a pavilion for the Senior Center, and concession stand and restroom facilities at the Field of Dreams. The Planning Board has several zoning amendments it's looking for, including lot requirements for accessory dwelling units, recommendations by the Master Plan for expanding allowed mixed use and animal kennels in the district, removing unit seizures for senior housing, sizes for senior housing, and design guidelines and other changes, such as allowing up to 4 units by right in mixed use buildings for the town center district. A citizen petition again seeks to expand the select board from 3 to 5 members. Micro gardening means getting a surprisingly big harvest from a windowsill or balcony garden. By Jessica DeManio, Associated Press. Short on space? Consider micro gardening. Although the term might conjure thoughts of minuscule garden gnomes and fairies, the reality is quite the opposite. You can get a surprisingly high yield from a small space, even a windowsill or balcony, if you plant it right. One way to maximize your harvest is to grow plants that mature quickly, harvest them, and then plant more. Microgreens. 2 to 3 inch seedlings of certain edible plants are perfect candidates for such succession. They sprout quickly indoors in as little as a week and are easy to grow. Just scatter seeds over light, sterile potting mix in a shallow domed pan, then set it in a warm, sunny spot and keep the soil slightly moist. Arugula, broccoli, cabbage, kale, mustards, Minzuna, and radish are among the fastest sprouters, but beets and chards work too, typically germinating in 10 to 14 days. When the sprouts produce their second pair of leaves, which are their true leaves, the first pair are called cotyledons. Use sharp scissors to clip them at the soil line and enjoy them in smoothies, salads, sandwiches, or
stir fries, then plant more and start over, or better yet, sow more seeds every few days to ensure a steady supply. Good things come in small packages. Outdoors, the same small thinking can be applied to fruits, vegetables, and herbs.

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1: Here's the forecast for the Boston and South Shore area on the Talking Information Center from the National Weather Service. For today, sunny temperatures in the upper 70s overnight, clear and cooler temperatures in the lower 60s. Tuesday, sunny, hot temperatures into the mid-90s. The sun rose this morning at 5:19, setting at 8:02 this evening. 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
0: And coming up next on the Talking Information Center, it's the Metro West News. 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
10: Hello, this is Kathleen, and today, Monday, May 18th, I'll be reading to you from the Metro West Daily News. Massachusetts officials learn to fight cyber attacks, by Kinga Burwande, from the Worcester Telegram and Gazette. Worcester. Municipal officials from around Massachusetts spent Wednesday, May 13th, learning about cybersecurity, mitigating data breaches, and how to help keep local governments, school districts, and other organizations safe from cyber attacks. Hundreds of officials attended the 6th annual Massachusetts Municipal Cybersecurity Summit held at the DCU Center. Dozens of experts, representatives from state and regional organizations that work daily to keep residents and organizations informed and safe, offered resources and information. The audience came from all reaches of the state. We have a large user group, 1,000 staff and 5,400 students, said Eileen Spinney, Director of Technology in the Fitchburg School District, who was sitting with her colleagues representing the Leominster School District. Maintaining safety within the district budget poses some challenges. The goal is to keep the staff and the students informed and safe as they use technology, which can be a challenge, while group members are working and exploring, she noted. The educator attended the summit to learn about cybersecurity grant programs offered by the state, and listen to experts detail existing and future challenges. There were some good talking points, Spinney said, adding that some of the information was unnerving, noting that there are so many challenges out there, and some disquieting future challenges come. David Balkar, dubbed a chief evangelicist, an ethical hacker, and principal of NeZasher Company, was a featured speaker. His organization specializes in cybersecurity for small businesses and tackles issues from risk assessments to creating resiliency roadmaps. The company translates complexity into clarity and delivers tailored strategies that scale with your company's mission. Cyber threats range from disinformation, fake news, and hoaxes to blackmail, bullying, and financial fraud schemes and scams, Balkar told the audience. The dangers are everywhere, he said. Embedded in local networks, actors can breach systems through phishing schemes and malware. Systems are also at risk due to human error, inattention, and carelessness. Tech managers, Balkar said, can implement different protections, from requiring users to create strong passwords, requiring 2- or 3-factor authentication for sign-ins, and installing AI-embedded tools that can identify synthetic content in real time. Mandating employees attend cybersecurity informational sessions or lose access to work computers and other devices could help accelerate cultural change. Creating work silos, where not all employees have access to all work systems, can also aid in protecting organizations from breaches. Balkar suggests that training employees to detect and report phishing attempts and other attacks can help companies avoid infiltration and data breaches. He suggested incentivizing the process of reporting phishing attempts by offering gift cards, vouchers, or even birthday cake to promote employees to be more vigilant and provide tech managers with information about attempted breaches. It turns out everyone wants birthday cake, Balkar said. A key feature of the summit was the release of the report, examining the impact of data breaches in Massachusetts, that quantifies and analyzes the data breaches reported to the state in 2024 from January 1st to December 31st. State law mandates reporting all breaches to state officials, including the Attorney General's Office of Consumer Affairs and the State Office of Consumer Affairs and Business Regulation. Letters alerting consumers to the breach are issued, and state officials investigate violations of state security regulations. Massachusetts organizations sustained 2,292 breaches over the course of the year, affecting almost 4.5 million Massachusetts residents. A deep dive into the figures indicates that most malicious and criminal breaches were the result of systems intrusion, most often targeting financial institutions and services, healthcare companies, and banking systems. The report discussed the origin of the failure, including if it was faulty technology, an inside threat, or the lack of planning to secure an organization from cyber attacks. The document also discusses how organizations can prepare for data breaches while attempting to protect themselves from harm. The report was a snapshot in time of the situation, said John Petrozelli, director of the Mass Cyber Center, one of the two organizations that worked on the report with the Office of Consumer Affairs and Business Regulation. The report also explored what is in place to stop breaches before they happen. Remediation in some cases can boil down to changing the culture of password use, Petruzzelli said. Moving toward more secure passwords, from the most common password to different combinations of numbers to a multi-factor authentication system are some measures, he said. The culture needs to change, Petruzzelli said, noting that enforcement of password protocols would not take a great financial investment. Other free fixes include frequent updates to software operating systems and a monthly scan of the systems to seek potential data breaches and damaging incidents. Some businesses operate under the assumption that they are too small to be hit and opt out of investing in cybersecurity, Petruzzelli said, noting that it is a fallacy and it's not a question of when and not if. Preparing for a breach, establishing company safe words, and mapping who to call and how to call to report a breach is essential to ensure that the attack is not exacerbated through ignorance or lack of planning. Petruzzelli's organization works to provide technical solutions to state, regional, and municipal organizations to cybersecurity issues. That includes stopping state-sponsored hackers, Russian, Chinese, Iranian, keeping organizations safe from ransom and malware groups, and protecting intellectual property. The organization works to keep employees, students, and customers safe and to protect their personal information. Petruzzelli suggested consumers can use a tool available for free to assess whether their emails have been compromised. It's haveibeenpwned.com. A panel discussion featured Petruzzelli and state official Layla D'Amelia, the Undersecretary of Office of Consumer Affairs and Business Regulation, and Jarrett Reiheimer from the Attorney General's Office of Privacy and Responsible Technology. The discussion included advice to consumers affected by data breaches, including to freeze their credit reports with the reporting agencies, a free service for all. The panelists discussed the reported breaches with a 30% to 40% reported by small companies. Franklin officials Andrew Messier and Al Gardner attended the event to add to their knowledge and learn what additional steps to take to keep the municipality secure. They were also taking the opportunity to network and determine what the state offers in grant opportunities and different software products. We're getting ideas from the other municipalities, learning what they have in place and how to improve our measures, Gardner said. Millis Police Discrimination Lawsuit Settled by Norman Miller. The town of Milford has reached a tentative $2.75 million agreement to pay a police sergeant who sued the town on allegations of gender discrimination. However, the agreement is tentative because the money has to be approved by town meeting voters. The town meeting, which has multiple items on the warrant, is scheduled to take place at 7 p.m. on Monday, May 18th, in the upper hall at Milford Town Hall. Neither Kara McGuire's lawyers, Nicholas Carter and Lucia Passanisi, nor the town's lawyer, Christopher Fudo, could be reached for comment. Milford Town Administration, Richard Villani, could not be reached for comment. However, according to the Worcester Superior Court records, the two sides told the court last month they have reached a tentative agreement and there is a warrant article regarding the settlement. Fudo made a presentation to the Finance Committee at its April 29th meeting, talking about both the lawsuit and the settlement. He said McGuire, who was the first female officer promoted to a command position in the department, He was appointed in 2006 and filed a lawsuit in October of 2022 alleging gender discrimination. She alleged she was passed over for several promotions throughout her career, was under greater scrutiny because she was a woman, and harassed due to her gender, and wasn't afforded the same training opportunities of her male counterparts. Kudo said she has also filed an amended complaint alleging she was retaliated against since filing the suit. The town denied the allegations. The case was scheduled to go to trial on May 4th, but both sides agreed to postpone the trial to December after reaching a tentative agreement in April. It was agreed to postpone the trial so that the town meeting would have the ability to weigh in on whether it agrees to settle with Sergeant McGuire, Kudo said. Kudo said McGuire said he would not settle for anything less than $2.75 million. Fudo detailed to the Finance Committee the possible awards McGuire could receive if she won at trial. He said the average jury in a gender discrimination case in Massachusetts is about $2.8 million, which includes compensatory and punitive damages, lost pay, both past and future earnings, emotional distress, and prejudgment interest of 12% a year. In addition, she would be eligible for her attorney fees to be paid by the town, which Fudo estimated would be more than $1 million. Fudo said there have also been several recent high-profile gender discrimination cases in police in Massachusetts that have settled between $6 million and $12 million. So there is a pattern of substantial compensatory and punitive damage awards by juries, Fudo told the Finance Committee. If town meeting votes to fund the settlement, McGuire would be placed on paid administrative leave until August, when she would retire from the department. She is still an active member of the department. She joined the department in 1995. The Finance Committee voted to recommend voters support the town meeting article. Millis Dog has been on death row for 3 years now, by Norman Miller. 3 years ago, a young Kane Corso named Bentley was sentenced to death by the Millis Select Board after the dog bit a woman in town. Jeremy Cohen, the attorney representing Bentley's owner Rebecca Martin, told the Daily News that Millis officials have launched a 3-year campaign to kill a dog that does not need to be put down. Millis is trying to kill us, Cohen said. He said the situation is pretty frustrating. I've never had a town just not try to work something out, said Cohen, who specializes in dog cases. I've made pitches to them. They are just not interested in it. It didn't have to come this far. The town, through town administrator Michael Guzinski, declined to comment. It is the policy of the town of Millis not to comment on pending litigation, Guzinski wrote in an email. Therefore, the town has no comment at this time. The case is in the hands of the Wrentham District Court judge, who heard an appeal late last month to save Bentley's life. Martin, who did not return calls seeking comment, adopted Bentley when he was between 6 months and a year old. He is now 4.5 to 5 years old. Kane Corsos are large dogs. A male can weigh more than 100 pounds, and they're bred to be guard dogs, according to the American Kennel Club. The fact that Bentley bit someone is not in dispute, Cohen said. On May 13th, 2023, Bentley was unleashed while in his owner's Concord Circle yard when Martin went to speak to another woman. Bentley then bit that woman. After the incident, the select board held a hearing to determine whether Bentley was dangerous Animal Control Officer Aaron Millette originally testified before the select board that she believed there were several measures that could be taken to make Benchley safe, rather than have him be euthanized. But Cohen said Millette changed her opinion during last month's hearing in Wrentham District Court. Despite the victim and Millette telling the select board they did not believe Bentley should be euthanized, the board voted to have him put to sleep. Martin has been fighting the ruling ever since, Cohen said. My client has done everything that has been recommended, Cohen said. She has committed to proper leashing. The dog wears a muzzle. He has had a fence installed. Bentley cannot escape. He has done a lot of work on recall. Bentley may not be good with other people or dogs, but he has no reason to be around them, Cohen said. In addition, Bentley has met with a trainer hired by Cohen, and the trainer said Martin has done a good job with the dog and felt safe. Bentley feels very safe where he is, Cohen said. He has not had any issues in more than 1,000 days. Bentley has become her, Martin's, reason to get up every morning. Wrentham District Court Judge Michelle Kelly heard the appeal of Millis's decision on April 30th. She has yet to rule. I am very proud of Rebecca Martin for sticking with it, because we would have lost a dog that doesn't need to be lost, Cohen said. It shouldn't have taken 3 years. It is an absolute insult that this board would make us spend this time and money on this. We could have easily worked something out. 6 short plays will be performed at Callahan Center by Beth McDermott. The Callahan Center in Framingham will celebrate Senior Week from May 18th to the 22nd by hosting a 10-minute play festival, featuring 6 short plays performed by older adults according to a community announcement. The event, sponsored by the Friends of Callahan, will begin at 2 p.m. on Thursday, May 21st, at the Center at 535 Union Avenue. The theater program is directed, acted, choreographed, and designed entirely by Callahan participants, according to the announcement. Tickets are $10 and will be available at the door. Mary Meagall, president of the Friends of Callahan, said proceeds will help sustain and expand the group's theater program. Interest in the performance arts appears to be quickly expanding at the Callahan, especially under the adept direction of programs manager Carrie Shea, who herself has a long, dedicated background in theater, Meagall said in a statement. The Friends of Callahan, a 501c3 nonprofit, raises funds for the center and sponsors programs not covered by the center's budget. Friends celebrated its 50th year associated with the Callahan Center in 2025. For more information, visit the Framingham Callahan Center on Facebook. HRT in demand after FDA lifts safety alert, by Ann Gegas from the USA Today Network, Florida. For more than 20 years, women looking for relief from hot flashes, mood swings, and other symptoms that often come with perimenopause and menopause were told the remedy, hormone replacement therapy, had life-threatening side effects. Now, just months after the Food and Drug Administration lifted the black box warning, the agency's strongest safety alert, pharmacists nationwide are having a hard time keeping up with the demand for the patches that deliver estrogen through the skin. Those and other hormones are administered to mimic the estrogen, progesterone, and testosterone that diminish as the end of female reproductive years approach. Dr. Alexandra Lieberman, a board-certified obstetrician and gynecologist in Florida, these hormone replacement therapy, or HRT, as part of a revolution in aging well, and it's coming with benefits for women from head to toe, she said. The FDA warning that started in 2003 linked estrogen-containing products to breast cancer, heart disease, stroke, blood clots, and dementia. However, it was the result of Women's Health Initiative study results that have since been re-evaluated, according to an FDA fact sheet. The average age of women in the study was 63 years, more than a decade past the average age of a woman experiencing menopause, as per an FDA news release. And study participants were given a hormone formulation no longer in common use. The American College of Obstetricians and Gynecologists changed its advice on hormone replacement in 2021, Lieberman said. Now, randomized studies show that women who initiate HRT within 10 years of the onset of menopause show fewer deaths and fractures. Women may reduce their risk of cardiovascular disease by as much as 50%, Alzheimer's disease by 35%, and bone fractures by 50 to 60%, according to the FDA report. It makes sense that the sudden reduction in hormones that female bodies produce for decades would wreak havoc and cause all kinds of symptoms, like weakening bones, sleepless nights, and wildly fluctuating body temperatures, Lieberman said. Some may experience symptoms that make life unbearable, ranging from zero interest in sex to weight gain to sleeplessness to thinning hair to heart palpitations. She's heard about all the usual symptoms in addition to swollen joints, ringing in the ears, and simply not feeling good anymore. Women were told for a long time that, well, you're supposed to feel like this, or it's all in your head, said Lieberman, also an adjunct professor at the Florida Atlantic University Charles E. Schmidt College of Medicine. A lot of times people were put on antidepressants. HRT was scarcely mentioned in Lieberman's residency training, but our generation is definitely noticing more, she said. The FDA's new advice recommends that patients who start taking HRT for menopause and perimenopause symptom relief should be younger than 60 and within 10 years of their last period. Florida temporarily bans imports of sloths, by Samantha Neely, the News Press USA Today Network, Florida. The Florida Fish and Wildlife Conservation Commission issued an executive order to suspend imports of sloths from foreign points of entry for 60 days after dozens of the animals died. Orlando's Sloth World, touted as the world's first slotharium, shut down ahead of its planned opening after news broke that over 50 sloths died while in its care or while en route to the facility. The attraction marketed itself as a conservation-focused, with a website archives stating that tickets directly fund rescue work in South America, supplies for local rehab centers, and scientific studies that help the world better understand sloth health and behavior. 55 sloths have died so far, and 10 surviving sloths are getting care at a local zoo. According to Spectrum News 13, FWC said it will work with representatives, stakeholders, and wildlife officials to examine the rules and regulations under the Class 3 licenses, which regulate the possession, sale, and exhibition of a broad category of animals that are not domestic, including sloths. It is unclear when Sloth World, located along Orlando's International Drive, was slated to open. In August 2025, Captive Wildlife Report by the Florida Fish and Wildlife Conservation Commission said a total of 31 sloths died, including 21 from Guyana, that a former Sloth World operator said was suffering from cold stun. Of 10 other sloths that came from Peru, 2 were dead on arrival and 8 were emaciated. They eventually died because of poor health conditions, according to the report. Earlier this month, it was reported that an additional 21 sloths had died. Click Orlando shared that in a report from the Florida Department of Agriculture and Consumer Services revealed that many of these sloths die from gastrointestinal or stomach-related issues. Thank you so much for listening, and I hope you all have a safe and well day.
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8: 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Framingham.
0: And coming up next on the Talking Information Center, it's the Lynn Daily Item. Please stay tuned.
13: Good day, this is the Talking Information Center. This is Mary reading the Lynn Daily Item for May 18th of 2026. First item is, Lynn looks to raise $65,000 for 4th of July fireworks. A major fundraising campaign is being launched for one of the most anticipated events of the year. The annual display at Red Rock Park draws thousands of spectators from Lynn, Swampscott, and surrounding communities each summer. But organizers say the cost of producing the free public event continues to climb. The city, along with the Lynn Firework Committee, is asking for support for the annual July 3rd fireworks celebration at Red Rock Park as the community prepares to commemorate America's 250th anniversary. The committee is seeking to raise $65,000 ahead of this summer's event. Mayor Jared Nicholson highlighted the annual tradition. The fireworks celebration is an annual event that our residents look forward to with great anticipation, he said. We appreciate the support of everyone who provides financial support and works to make this fantastic family activity. Lisa Nerich of the Lynn Fireworks Committee said there is a tremendous amount that goes into organizing a safe and successful fireworks display. She added, we work closely with many agencies and departments, including the Massachusetts State Police, DCR, Lynn Fire Department, Lynn Police Department, and various city departments from start to finish. The planning process includes securing a professional fireworks company, arranging a launch barge, and coordinating police, fire, and state safety details for the Shoreline event, Nerich said. Organizers are also responsible for operational expenses, including portable restrooms and crowd management. The committee has begun seeking support from local businesses, contractors and community organisations as preparations ramp up for next year's celebration. The Lynn Fireworks Committee is currently in the planning stages of raising funds for this year's 250th anniversary July 3rd fireworks celebration at Red Rock Park, a free family event for the community to come together and celebrate America, Narich said. The 2026 event is expected to carry added significance as communities across the country commemorate the nation's semi-quincentennial. As part of the fundraising campaign, the committee will host a golf tournament on June 12th at Gannon Golf Course. The event, sponsored by Nicholson, will feature 9 holes in a scramble format, a golf cart, snacks, dinner, and a gift. Registration will begin at 3 p.m. on June 12th. To sign up, email Dawn Kowatek at dwiatek@lynnma.gov. Additional fundraising events sponsored by local businesses are also planned throughout the community. Participating businesses will host events at their venues and generously donate a percentage of the proceeds towards the fireworks fund, she said. This celebration has become a meaningful tradition for families across our community, and with your support, we can continue providing a memorable and safe event for everyone to enjoy, Narich said. Any donation or sponsorship would be greatly appreciated and will directly help make this year's 250th anniversary celebration possible. Donations of any amount can be made by mailing a check to the City of Lynn Fireworks Committee or by participating in any of the upcoming events. And the Soars Historical Commission honors Barbara McKenzie. Saturday morning, residents, family members, friends, local officials and the Historical Commission gathered at Round Hill Historic Site to dedicate a bench to Barbara Ann McKenzie, co-founder of the Saugus Wanapikaquin Baton Twirling Squad, who died in 2024. McKenzie's daughter, Joanne Webster, was introduced and thanked the Historical Commission for working with her on the dedication for everyone who came out to remember her mother. She also pointed out her family members, including McKenzie's sister, Patricia Southard, who was the co-founder of the Twirling Squad. When we talk about a family affair of the Wanapikaquins, it truly was. My mother and my aunt Pat founded it. I started twirling. John, her brother, started twirling. My sister started twirling. And my dad was the puppeteer behind the scenes. He was the one who helped with the floats. When my grandfather was alive, we used his truck, Webster said. One Wanapikaquin twirler who spoke was Patricia Terrence, who wrote a college essay about her time as a twirler. The essay, which Webster had found laminated while cleaning out her mother's items, described how the twirling group helped Terrence become more confident in front of people and gave her a sense of purpose. It would help her get into Harvard University, and Webster pointed out how important it must have been for her mum for her to have kept it in the condition it was in. Karen Freeman, McKenzie's other daughter, spoke next. I'd say more than 2,000 girls passed through the Wanapikaquins over the years, and they did all of this before the internet even existed. Geez, if the internet was here, we would have had 10,000 girls, Friedman joked. But what made our mum special wasn't just what she created. She spent countless hours teaching classes, sewing uniforms, organizing parades, helping nervous little girls feel brave, and making every member feel important. Webster and Friedman both commented on the significance of Round Hill in their lives, as they had grown up there and their mother had wished for her ashes to be spread there. Webster said that the family had climbed up the steep hill when the bench was originally installed and acted on her wishes. Though the Saugus Wanapakwetkins ended in 2006, the crowd had plenty of old members in it, some wearing their original jackets and holding batons. After the unveiling of the bench, twirlers took to Round Hill Street and marched to the Websters' home on Pearson Street, performing a routine they had practiced before the event. Led by the two sisters, it ended at Webster's home, where memorabilia was displayed, food and food was served. Nahant had a busy Saturday afternoon. Nahant voters approved a $1 million override at Saturday's annual town meeting. If approved by voters in June, the override is expected to cost the median household about $604 annually. The full override will increase operating expenses to address inflation pressures, add four new full-time firefighters, modestly increase the core firefighters' budget, expand school tutoring, curriculum, and professional development programs aimed at improving MCAS scores, and increase contributions to the town stabilization fund while paying down debt to reduce future interest payments. The override measure, Article 6B, passed 175-33 during a five-hour meeting attended by more than 100 residents. State law requires that the larger dollar amount override budget, having received a majority of the ballot vote, will become the operating budget for fiscal year 2027. I suspect as the afternoon wears on, we're going to hear a number of passionate speakers on various topics. Advisory and Finance Committee co-chair Bob Vanderslice told residents before the override debate, "My task right now is to speak dispassionately, if I can, on the override specifically." Let's be really clear, Vanderslice added. This is a series of three articles about how you want to spend your money. What town services do you want to receive for the tax dollars that you are spending? This is your choice. This is not the finance committees. This is not the selectmen. This is the town vote. Much of the debate centered on staffing needs within the Nahant Fire Department. Fire Chief Austin Antrim warned residents of increasing demand and substantially increased risk if we have not adjusted our staffing. Resident Michael Manning, a former Nahant Corps firefighter, urged the town to expand staffing even further. He encouraged the chief to consider not just adding one permanent firefighter to the duty roster each day, and suggested he add two Corps firefighters each and every day to help them acclimate to the exact way that you send out four firefighters on every call ready to respond. Town Administrator Alison Nito said the override package also restores a transfer of the stabilization fund, including $56,000 that hasn't been done in 2 years, while increasing debt service funding. Superintendent of Schools Rob Lebo defended the education portion of the override, which totals $191,245,000. And would increase the present ELL math interventional to full-time. I've done this for 50 years, and kids, as far as I'm concerned, are the town's greatest resource, Lebo said. They get one shot at it, and once you're behind, it's very, very difficult to catch up. Residents narrowly approved creating a committee to study parking stickers for the beach, 49-48. However, Article 25, a citizen's petition that would have allowed residents' parking permits to be transferred between vehicles, failed 40-56. Residents also approved an amendment to Article 19 for the annual town meeting to be held on the second Saturday in May and the town election on the third Tuesday in May with a vote of 65-22. Residents also approved Article 11, 133-7, appropriating $25,000 to the town's other post-employment benefits liability trust fund, which is used to help fund future retiree benefit obligations. Residents also approved restricting the use of anticoagulant rodenticides, Article 23, prohibiting the use of first and second generation anticoagulant rodenticides on town properties, passed 89-8, while Article 24 banning the substances townwide passed 91-7. Residents also approved Article 4, which amended the town's salary classification bylaws by increasing the salary range for town assessors from $85,500 to $100,178, from $1,078 and a salary cap of $1,022,765, with a vote of 146-32. Residents backed several major infrastructure and financial measures aimed at maintaining core town services and funding long-term capital projects. Voters approved Article 14, appropriating $500,000 for the study, maintenance, and repair of water distribution lines, with 134-9 vote. Residents also approved $300,000 for stormwater drainage improvements on White Way under Article 13 with a vote of 129-14, and $200,000 for paving projects through Article 12 with a vote of 135-10. Article 16, the Chapter 90 Highway Construction and Maintenance Measure passed, 135-7. Residents also approved the operation of the town's enterprise funds for water, sewer and rubbish services, Article 7, authorizing the water and sewer enterprise fund passed, 135-9. The $3.38 million budget includes $475,507 for salaries, $1.32 million for expenses, $80,000 for capital outlay, $1.47 million for debt service, and $40,350 for an emergency reserve. The fund is supported through department receipts, retained earnings, and property taxes. Article 8, authorizing operation of the Rubbish Enterprise Fund, passed 123-12. The $694,270 budget includes $70,080 for salaries and $6,2490 for expenses, and is funded through rubbish collection fees and department receipts rather than property taxes. Residents also approved Article 9, 139-7, appropriating $50,000 from retained earnings in the Rubbish Enterprise Fund for maintenance of the town's compost transfer station on Spring Road. Voters also approved Article 10, 128-13, establishing fiscal year 27 spending limits for revolving funds, including $20,000 for the Council on Aging, $20,000 for the Cemetery, $10,000 for the Board of Appeals, and $20,000 for Conservation Committee. Several Community Preservation Act projects also received approval, including $45,000 for lighting installation at the Flash Road Recreation Area under Article 18A, which passed 71-43, and $40,000 for handicapped accessibility improvements at Town Hall through Article 18B, which passed 103-9. Residents also approved ecological restoration funding for Bailey's Hill and Lodge Park, as well as money for roof replacement work at Nahant Housing Authority properties on Emerald Road. Additional CPA-related measures included $100,000 for Community Preservation Committee operating expenses and several debt service appropriations tied to the public library, Town $40,000 for handicapped accessibility improvements at Town Hall through Article 18B, which passed 103-9. Residents also approved ecological restoration funding for Bailey's Hill and Lodge Park, as well as money for roof replacement work at Nahant Housing Authority properties on Emerald Road.

several debt service appropriations tied to the public library, town hall, and Greenlawn Cemetery bond projects, all of which passed by wide margins. Residents also approved Article 21, updating the town's wireless communications zoning bylaw to align with current Federal Communications Commission regulations 94-2, and Article 22, replacing references to Board of Selectmen with Select Board in the town board bylaws 87-6. Earlier in the meeting, voters approved Article 1, indefinitely postponing a measure related to fiscal year 26 transfers because there were no transfers to consider. 142-9, Article 2, concerning additional compensation and certification stipends for the town clerk for a maximum of $1,000 passed. 161-16, while Article 3, related to retroactive payment of the town clerk stipend, passed. 161-11. Article 5, setting salaries for elected officials beginning July 1, passed. 168-15. Article 20, establishing one town meeting per calendar year, passed. 78-12, not all measures passed. Article 17, which proposed establishing an affordable housing trust, failed. 60-88. Article 15, concerning public safety designer services, was indefinitely postponed by 139-7 vote. The meeting concluded with residents approving Article 26, the continuation of multiple town committees through June 30th, 2027, by a vote of 83-4. The committees included the Community Preservation Committee, Harbour Advisory Committee, Open Space and Recreation Plan Committee, and several other advisory bodies. And also from the Lindale item, Linfield, it succeeds in playground fundraising efforts. Summer Street School PTO President Sarah Kelly and Vice President Jenny Sheehan have spearheaded the campaign for playground renovations at the school, as the current playground has not been updated in 21 years. Design meetings were held with school staff to determine the playground's needs, and an estimate was developed before the duo spoke with the town about a partnership. Kelly noted that Sheehan had worked on grant applications, but none have been approved so far. We also then worked with the school committee to create a sponsorship program in order to help with our fundraising efforts, Kelly said. The fundraising website was launched in January, and in 4 months the fundraising was completed. She gave credit to Principal Karen Cronin, Superintendent Tom Greery, Director of Student Services Jennifer O'Connell, and every possible person in the Somers Street School. A major reason for renovations is that the school's differentiated learning program, a higher level need its program under the Special Education Department, uses the program, and the current playground is not ADA compliant and lacks appropriate equipment to support all students' needs. Sheehan noted that Representative Brad Jones was also able to secure $100,000 in state aid to go along with the private funding, which totaled over $100,000. She added that there were more than 100 unique donors for the fundraiser, including 27 sponsors who will be featured on a sign in the new playground. Community groups that showed support include A Healthy Linfield, Lynn's Mum's Group, SSSPTO, Friends of Linfield Rack, Townscape Linfield, Linfield Rotary, and the Linfield Little League. Sheehan said that the total fundraising amount came to $102,703, and the ribbon cutting is expected at the end of August to open on the first day of school. Kelly then presented a gift donation from the PTO of $64,927.

0: $2.54 to the town in support of and for the sole use of the Summer Street School Program Renovation Project, which was unanimously accepted by the board pursuant to the Massachusetts General Laws Chapter 44, Section 53A. And also from the Lynn Daily item, a Swampscott first. What a safety day. Families climbed aboard rescue boats, met lifeguards, and sailing instructors, and learned about waterfront programs available this summer during the town's first annual Water Safety Day on Friday afternoon at the Yacht Club. The event, organized by the Swampscott Recreation Department in partnership with the local public safety organizations, was designed to introduce residents to the people responsible for keeping the town's beaches safe during the summer season. This year's event also coincided with the International Water Safety Day, an annual awareness campaign focused on drowning prevention and water education observed every year on May 15th, according to the CDC. Drowning remains the leading cause of death for children under 4 years old in the United States, while former swim lessons, life jacket supervision, and trained lifeguards all help reduce risk around the water. I think it's really important for parents especially, and all citizens, to feel confident in the town and our ability to protect our beaches, Recreation Director Charlotte Dahag de Garcia said. The afternoon included a hands-on touch a boat activity, where firefighters gave kids a tour of one of the town's rescue boats, explaining how the fire department responds to emergencies in the water and showing off safety equipment and life jackets. Firefighters Sean McGovern said the event was an opportunity for residents to better understand how multiple agencies work together during emergencies on the water. We have the rescue boat in general, and we do all the medical aid that would come into town or any other type of search and rescue, McGovern said. So it's important for the community to understand the capabilities that we have. McGovern said communication remains one of the most important parts of staying safe at the beach. I just think overall, communicating with your group that you're going into the water to make sure people are looking out for you, he said. Having everyone on the same page, working in the same direction, and keeping everyone safe is the most important task. This summer, the Recreation Department will staff lifeguards at Fisherman's, Esmond's, and Phillips Beach between 10 a.m. and 4 p.m., 7 days a week, from Memorial Day through Labor Day. Members of the lifeguard staff were also at Friday's event. Christina O'Connor, the Recreation Department's new program coordinator, said this year's group of lifeguards brings a mix of experience and energy. It seems like all our lifeguards are really enthusiastic, O'Connor said. We have a lot. I know there's a few folks that came over from different rec departments and the DCR, which is a great because they have the experience. But yeah, they also are really enthusiastic. Emron McCarty, a new lifeguard and junior at Swampscott High School, is looking forward to a safe summer outside. She said the event was a good way for residents to develop a relationship with the waterfront staff. I think it's important for everyone to know the people that are going to be saving your life, McCarty said. Joey Pilot, a Swampscott native and third-year lifeguard, agreed. I'm excited about meeting new people here in the community, Pilot said, and helping everyone have a fun summer at the beach.
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2: Here's the forecast for the Boston and South Shore area on the Talking Information Center from the National Weather Service. For today, sunny temperatures in the upper 70s. Overnight, clear and cooler temperatures in the lower 60s. Tuesday, sunny, hot temperatures into the mid-90s. The sun rose this morning at 5:19, setting at 8:02 this evening. Stay tuned for more heading your way next on the Talking Information Center.
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5: 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Yeah, Framingham.
1: And coming up next on the Talking Information Center, it's today's reading of the Salem News. 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
7: Hi, this is Jane on Monday, May 18th, reading the Salem News, May 18th edition. Beverly Schools may cut budget. Tensions and emotions were running high at the school committee budget public hearing Wednesday night as 22 teachers and parents spoke vehemently against the spending plan proposed by Superintendent Peter Cushion for fiscal 2027. Cushion's $90 million budget represents a 5.27% increase in overall costs, including adding an assistant principal, three special education teachers, and six paraprofessionals. But it also calls for a series of cuts in what he described as a balanced budget plan. We are addressing areas of critical need and concern while living within the fiscal realities of Beverly, said Cushion. In the proposed budget, Beverly is adding one full-time equivalent to our roles and is allocating resources to areas of critical needs. Other school districts, such as Triton, Lexington, Salem, Malden, and Gloucester, are reducing staff numbers from 20 to 60, depending on the district, said Cushion. In his budget report, Cushion said three scenarios were explored for informational purposes: a level services budget that would require a 6.77% increase, a level services budget with enrollment-based changes, and several other critical needs for a 7.49 increase, and the balanced budget option he offered that night. No vote was taken Wednesday. The school committee will pore over the budget in a series of meetings before taking a final vote. Once that happens, they will recommend a school budget to the city council for approval. Cushion explained in detail the proposed cuts to district staff. The elementary schools are being reduced by three instructional coaches only, he said. Each elementary school will still have one instructional coach. As a result of enrollment shifts, we are not reducing the number of elementary classroom teachers. We are adding an elementary special education teacher and an elementary special education paraprofessional. The elementary library position is currently unfilled. The middle school is reducing two teachers and a secretary. These are based on enrollment for the teacher numbers, and the addition of an assistant principal is a need I have heard articulated by many teachers and parents, said Cushion. The high school is eliminating two part-time positions, a guidance counselor and an adjustment counselor. The high school is adding two special education teachers based on student needs and reducing a science teacher, and that was an enrollment decision, he said. Most of the speakers were Beverly Public School employees wearing red T-shirts that read North Shore Educators United. They said the same concerns they have raised over the past few years continue to be ignored by school administrators, Mayor Michael Cahill, and the City Council. The main concern aired that night was a staffing shortage in special education, particularly for paraprofessionals. A special education teacher at the Ayers-Ryle School Side School said that as of May 11, the school's paraprofessionals had been pulled from class 246 times to fill vacancies in other classrooms. Several of the school employees said when that happens, the district falls short of compliance with state and federal law. Students with disabilities cannot be treated as an afterthought when budgets are being discussed, said Jessica Nessel, who has two children in the district and is a teacher in Danvers. Other concerns raised were teachers being spread too thin while taking on more responsibilities due to previous budget cuts. More resources needed for all seven Beverly schools, class sizes continuing to grow, and losing teachers to surrounding school districts. All 22 speakers talked about students not being provided with the necessary programs, resources, and mental health services. Two parents said the district failed their child due to previous budget cuts and neglect. We sit around and say that we want the best, but what we're doing isn't proving that, and you can't say one thing and do another, said Ellen Sudak, a paraprofessional at Ayers-Ryle Side. Cushion outlined several factors heavily influencing the budget, including increases in contractual pay raises and benefits and flat enrollment over the past 10 years. On special education services, he said that inflation rose sharply over the last 4 years. He attributes that to the rise in costs of contracted transportation for students attending out-of-district placements. He also said that while state funding has increased in recent years, it doesn't cover the inflation of costs of goods, services, and operational expenses, and overall state revenue as a percentage of total revenues to the city have reduced substantially over the last 15 years. He went on to say local revenues depend mostly on residential taxes, which can rise by only 2.5% without an override. While the percentage of the budget for wages, tuition, contracted services, transportation, supplies, utilities, and other expenses remain the same, the combined inflation has risen to $4,465,828, according to Cushion. The percentage of equipment remains the same, but that amount is decreasing by $177,702. He did note Beverly is one of 232 minimum aid districts across the state where state funding is projected to increase to $160 per student under the State House's proposed budget. Part of his solution to the budget shortfall is to raise fees for high school student athletes and district transportation by 10%. He calls for a three-tier plan for athletics with a maximum increase of $35, while there are caps for families. His previous proposal to increase the hockey team's fees to $1,000 each is no longer on the table. In addition, Cushion is proposing a fee increase for preschool tuition, rising to as much as $2,000, depending on the 5, 3, or 2-day schedule. looking for a place to land. Salem State graduates over 1,500 during 216th commencement. More than 1,500 students graduated from Salem State University this weekend, prepared to make a meaningful impact in their communities and beyond, according to speakers at the school's 216th commencement ceremony. Salem State graduated a total of 1,561 students, 272 of which earned double Viking status by earning their second degree from the school during three commencement ceremonies on Friday and Saturday. The class of 26 spans generations from 21 to 62 years old, with full-time students, working parents, and many who had returned to finish their degrees after several years. Salem State University President John Keenan congratulated graduates not only on earning their degrees, but learning the skills necessary to contribute to a functioning democracy by engaging with ideas and perspectives that differ from their own. "You are graduating into a world that feels chaotic, but you are exactly the kind of leaders this moment calls for," Keenan said. "During your time here, you learned how to listen deeply, debate respectfully, collaborate across differences, and engage with ideas that challenge you. These are not just academic exercises. They are the building blocks of a healthy democracy." The student speaker at Friday afternoon ceremony was Barbara Cruz Rodriguez, who arrived at the school 4 years ago as an international student from Honduras. She called her time at Salem State a whirlwind of growth, going from fending for herself and wondering if she truly belonged to forming lifelong relationships. "I realized that I wasn't the only one looking for a place to land," Rodriguez said. "Even if you come from across the ocean or just from down the road, we were all united by that same quiet fear of the unknown. We started seeing everybody's familiar faces in the library, the quad, or in those fun frat pie days, celebrating those small little victories of getting through the week together. Almost without noticing it, we went from being strangers to becoming a family." Rodriguez was far from the only graduate at Friday's ceremony that began their journey at Salem State with feelings of anxiety, but left with a renewed sense of confidence and personal growth. Avery Starman, who arrived at the school from Tampa, Florida, expressed that she had intense feelings of homesickness during her freshman year, but was eventually able to find community through her work with the admissions office and residence life. "While freshman year was for settling in and finding my footing, I cannot begin to describe how different I feel from my start at SSU," Starman said. "I gained confidence, skills, and passions I thought I had lost. This may be just part of growing up, but it truly feels like I have stepped into my own spotlight, and I have grown excited for my future and opportunities." Further highlighting the positive influence that an education at Salem State can have on graduates' confidence and resilience, Class of 86 graduate David Massey served as the honorary degree recipient, highlighting the important role the school had in his journey toward a successful entrepreneurial career during his commencement speech. Massey is the founder and chief executive officer of Georgetown Capital Management and AAM 15 Management, a private equity investment firm with a portfolio including hotels, multifamily communities, student housing, and the Kelly's Roast Beef brand. Through his education at North Shore Community College and then Salem State, Massey worked over 25 hours per week as a security response team member at the Boston Garden and a transporter at Beverly Hospital, supporting himself and paying his own tuition. After graduation, Massey was eventually nominated to enter a prestigious commercial executive training program with the Bank of New England. The next eight candidates had master's degrees from Ivy League schools and from top colleges, no state schools at all, And that's when I realized this would be a major challenge, Massey said. I rolled up my sleeves and worked extra hours to prove I belonged. It was difficult and required all my ability to stay in the program. But I had two things, confidence and my degree from Salem State University. I hope after you graduate, you have confidence in yourself. That experience launched Massey into a 19-year banking career before two friends and borrowers asked him to join them in forming a real estate development company. Taking a substantial risk in this new business venture, Massey said that it was the close personal relationships he had formed that empowered him to continue pushing forward. After careful consideration, at the age of over 40, I took a leap of faith and entered the world of commercial real estate development, ownership, and management, Massey said. Takes a village to be successful, and I've been lucky to have come across all the people in my life who have helped me, my team members, my investors, my employees, my friends, and my family. It's all about relationships. Closing out his speech, Massey shared with graduates the most important lessons that have guided him throughout his education and professional career. To work hard, stay resilient, treat people how you want to be treated, and give back when you can. Most importantly, understand that once you leave here today, the responsibility shifts from your friends and your families to you, Massey said. Your future is now in your hands. As a graduate, you will make mistakes. I certainly have made many mistakes, both professionally and personally, but they do not define you. What defines you is how you respond, how you grow, and whether you keep moving forward. Firefighters rescue 3-year-old stuck in balusters. Around 8 a.m. Friday, Liz Hoban Brown had just gotten her two children dressed when she went into her office to check a small item for a quick second before heading out the door for the day. That's when she heard the words, "Mama, come help me." She walked into the hallway where her 3-year-old son, Theo, had his head stuck between two balusters, the spindles that support handrails. After several attempts to get him out, she didn't want to frighten him any further, so she called 911. That's when Beverly firefighters Mike Bishop and Chris Swinnick each pulled one of the balusters, allowing Mom to free her son. "The first responders were here within seconds," said Brown. "We are really, really grateful for our first responders here in Beverly. They were all so pleasant. Theo was upset, and I knew he was safe, but we needed some help to get him out. While we were waiting, he watched a little bit of Bluey on the iPad. They didn't need to cut anything down. They were able to pry the bars open and get them out." Bishop said there have been similar calls to the station, so this wasn't his first time seeing something like that. "We were more concerned about the type of baluster that he was caught in, whether it was metal or wood, when we first got there," said Bishop. "Once we got there, he was conscious, alert, and upset. We realized that the balusters could be moved slightly. So my driver, Chris Swinnick, and I were able to spread the balusters apart, and his mother was able to move him away from the railing. It didn't take long once we realized the balusters could flex, so we each spread one side to free him. He wasn't injured and just scared," added Bishop. Theo was immediately checked out by EMTs and found to be uninjured. "We are thankful that he is safe. It was a little scary at that moment," said Brown. "Theo is very adventurous. I knew that he was safe. We're trying to get him out of there, but I just tried to stay calm for Theo and make sure he knew he was safe and not in any real danger." From there, Theo was able to shift gears a bit, landing in a much happier place. "One of the good ways of getting a kid to take attention away from something like that just happened is to say, 'Hey, we have the fire truck outside.'" And Theo immediately pivoted to the fire truck, said Bishop. Theo, who has a big interest in trucks and cars, couldn't wipe the smile off his face once he stepped outside and saw the emergency vehicles. The firefighters and police officers stayed for a bit and they were all amazing, said Brown. They let him look around at all of the trucks and the ambulance, and that just calmed him down. We are just so grateful to our first responders here in Beverly. Salem to vote on $225 million budget. Over the next 2 months, the City Council will discuss a proposed $225 million budget for fiscal year 2027, an increase of 4.5% from 2026, and increased water, sewer, and trash rates. The proposed $225,261,444 budget would be about a $10.5 million increase over last year's budget. The budgetary increase is significantly driven by increases to fixed costs, which will increase by $5.5 million. These fixed costs include retirement benefits for employees, debt payments, and charges by the state. The largest of these fixed expenses is health insurance for employees, which will see an 8.2% increase of nearly $1.7 million. Essex North Shore Agricultural and Technical Schools assessment will increase by 12.2% or $316,150. Retirement costs will increase by 5.6% or $924,360. State charges will increase by 3.9% or $453,617. Charter school tuition assessment will increase by 6% or $546,339, and trash contract costs increase by 4% or $194,287. When fixed cost centers increase more than 2.5%, which is the levy ceiling increase limit established by Proposition 2.5, it creates an especially challenging financial impact, Mayor Dominic Pangallo wrote in a letter outlining the budget. Balanced against those, as well as the impact of inflation, the Commonwealth continues to limit the tools and options available to cities and towns to derive revenues to fund these services upon which residents rely. For these reasons, in fiscal year 2027, we have taken a very limited approach to discretionary increases to help offset the rapid escalation of these fixed costs. The proposed appropriation for the schools is $81,755,368, an increase of $3,582,307, or 4.6% over 2026. That increase is 43% more than the average increase over the past decade and exceeds the average increase over the previous decade of 3.4%. The proposed budget also includes investments in a variety of capital projects, which are funded through bonds, short-term capital, grants and rebates, receipts, retained earnings, and other sources. This includes allocations such as $3.88 million for location-specific water and sewer improvements, $3.86 million for citywide water and sewer system maintenance repair and upgrades, $2.04 million for road repaving and repair, and $1 million for the relocation of the Willow Avenue offshore sewer pipe, $810,000 for school technology upgrades, $660,000 for stabilization of the former Coast Guard structures at Winter Island, $350,000 for renovation of the Forest River Park bathrooms, $156,000 for anti-vehicle bollards at Salem Commons main entrance, and several other projects. On Thursday, June 11th, the City Council will vote on increased water rates, sewer rates, and trash fees. Owners of residential units receiving curbside trash collection would see an increase in monthly fees from $25.79 to $26.83, or approximately 4%. Additionally, the monthly fee collected from any one property would not exceed $170.41, an increase of about 4% over last year's cap of $163.85. Commercial establishments would also see an increase of about 4% in their monthly trash fees, with an increase from $37.41 per month to $38.90. The water rate for residential users is proposed to increase about 9.1%, from $4.82 to $5.26 per 100 cubic feet. The water rate for non-residential users is proposed to increase about 8.9%, from $6.53 to $7.11 per 100 cubic feet. The rates for sewer use charges are proposed to increase about 5.1%, from $8.28 to $8.70 per 100 cubic feet. Non-residential users using less than 25,000 cubic feet per month would see an increase of about 4.9%, from $12.55 to $13.17 per 100 cubic feet. Non-residential users using more than 25,000 cubic feet per month would see an increase of about 5%, from $16.07 to $16.87 per 100 cubic feet. If approved, the new water rates, sewer rates, and trash fees would go into effect starting July 1. Final approval of all budget-related matters will take place at the regular City Council meeting on Thursday, June 25th. Marquee challengers to hold intra-party debate. Incumbent Senator Ed Markey is being accused of ducking political rivals as he seeks a third term, with his Republican and Democratic challengers planning to hold an intra-party debate ahead of the election. Markey's Democratic challenger, Representative Seth Moulton, and Republican candidate John Deaton announced plans late Thursday to debate each other next month without the Malden Democrat, who is running for another six-year term. "I look forward to a spirited debate about the issues with fellow Marine Congressman Seth Moulton," Deaton, a Bolton lawyer, said in a prepared statement Thursday night. "I hope to have several debates across the Commonwealth and expand them with Markey to give the voters a town hall opportunity to evaluate and decide who should be their next senator." The June 16 debate, which will be moderated by WBZ's John Keller, comes after Markey's campaign has refused to participate in a three-way debate between the candidates ahead of the primary and general election. "Seth believes we should lead by example and be willing to debate issues and answer tough questions," Moulton's campaign said Friday in a prepared statement. "So far, Senator Markey has refused to debate. We look forward to debating the racist and harmful policies of the Trump administration with John Deaton, and we will keep a chair for Senator Markey if he decides to show up and face the voters," the campaign said. For weeks, Moulton's campaign has been hammering away at Markey's refusal to debate him ahead of the state party's convention this month, when both candidates will be vying for 15% of the delegate vote to get on the September 1 primary ballot. "A primary is a job interview with the voters, who deserve to see a transparent, side-by-side comparison of candidates' visions for the future," Moulton's campaign said in a prepared statement. "By refusing to debate Seth or engage with the GOP nominee, Senator Markey is ceding the floor at a time when the Commonwealth needs a fighter who doesn't shy away from a challenge." I'm sorry, that's all we have time for today.
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1: And now we'll hear from our class valedictorian, who with her hard work never ceases to amaze us. 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
0: And Alex.
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10: Welcome to the Gloucester Daily Times for Monday, May 18th, 2026, brought to you by the Talking Information Center, located in beautiful Marshfield, Massachusetts. This is your reader, George Krein. Today's lead story, counselors target, quote, plague of nip bottles. It's written by Bobby Grady. City councilors Jason Groh and Dylan Benson are looking to reduce the number of nip bottles found across Gloucester and have a meeting planned with local liquor store owners to figure out a solution. The counselors are having a non-public meeting with liquor store owners May 20th to discuss what updates the owners have on the possibility of adopting a redemption fee for nip bottles. Those are the really tiny bottles of liquor. Groh said they met previously with the store owners to introduce the possibility. For every nip brought in by a customer, the store would give them either a cash return or a credit toward whatever the customer was buying, Groh said. Nip bottles are small, non-recyclable alcohol containers that Groh described as being a, quote, plague of garbage in the city. Nip bottles are everywhere you go, public parks, public places, trails, beaches. There are nip bottles everywhere, he said. While the small bottles are not the only piece of trash found across Gloucester, Groh said he and Benson are targeting them because they know where the nips mostly come from. Liquor stores. Good Harbor Liquors owner Dina Henna said she and other local liquor store owners are not in favor of what the city councils are trying to do because nips represent a significant portion of their sales, and some people purchase nips as a way to drink less alcohol. People buy a couple of nips instead of half pints, but if they buy half pints, there's going to be more of a drinking problem in town, Hannah said, and people are going to go around us and buy nips anyway. She said statewide measures, not municipal, would be more effective because then there would not be a way around local laws. Local liquor stores also display signs telling patrons to dispose of all containers properly, she said. Another possibility city officials could consider is an outright ban on the sale of nips. In Gloucester, that's sort of the nuclear option and one we prefer not to have to do, but at the same time, the source of these bottles is the liquor stores, and we need them to be partners in getting them off the streets, Groh said. Groh said this is another effort by the city council to reduce trash across the city. Previous efforts have included banning plastic bags and plastic foam takeout containers. Dylan and I saw this as an opportunity to grab one very obvious, very visible, very identifiable problem and try to find a way to solve it, he said. Rockport resident slams parking fees in town. But after word gets out, the town reverses stance on parking charges. It's written by Stephen Hagen. Rockport resident Becca Campbell was already grieving the recent loss of her 88-year-old father, Richard Morris, but the expectation of being forced to fork over hundreds of dollars to park at the funeral brought some unexpected pain during her family's time to grieve. Corinda Campbell, local residents who have lost a family member, were recently told by town officials they must pay $50 per space for those parking during the funerals. She said the policy has been in effect since February 18, 2025, based on the application from the Rockport Police Department. Campbell said it was a shock to learn her mother, also a Rockport resident, was charged almost $1,000 to reserve parking spots at the funeral service at the First Congregational Church in Rockport. It's about asking whether grieving families in Rockport should be charged excessive fees simply to allow people to attend a funeral service at a local church, said Campbell. Charging $50 per space for a short funeral service goes far beyond cost recovery. All funerals at Rockport churches should be exempt from this fee. On Friday, Campbell said the policy had been paused by town officials after she posted a message about the situation on social media. I posted a letter on Facebook and it created quite a storm, she said. I thought it was important for the town to know. Enter Select Board Vice Chair Ross Brackett, who, after learning about Campbell's concerns, reversed course on the policy. It was a blanket policy for all parking spots, he said. Said Brackett, we didn't target funerals. It was an oversight on our end. When asked who initiated the change in policy, Brackett said it happened at his direction after a consultation with town administrator Mitch Vieira, the Rockport Police Department, and a local funeral director. Essentially, I did it. Brackett said he also notified Select Board Chair Paul Murphy about the temporary change in policy. He agreed with me, said Brackett. Brackett said the matter should formally be considered during the upcoming Select Board meeting on Tuesday, June 2nd. We can decide to implement a policy change or not, said Brackett. Police Chief John Horvath said for now the parking policy has been altered. The Select Board has paused the policy and therefore it is not in effect, said Horvath. The Select Board will discuss the policy at a future meeting. Before the pause, the parking policy read as follows. $50 fee per day for each parking space shall be charged for contractors and others needing to park their vehicles, dumpsters, or other construction equipment. For his part, Brackett posted his own statement on social media about the parking policy. I've spoken with our town hall office, the police department, and local funeral home, said Brackett. There's a great deal of confusion around the policy. In the meantime, we will be pausing the policy and working with families directly to make sure they have adequate parking for any funeral. We send our condolences again to the local families that are grieving and hope that this eases a small part of what they are dealing with. Meanwhile, Campbell was surprised to learn about the parking fee, something she said she had never paid. It's a matter of principle, she said. It's awful and shocking. My parents were married for 64 years. The last thing I would have expected is the town would be profiting from parking fees for a funeral. For now, Campbell said the resolution to the situation seems warranted. I just hope that whatever revisions are made in keeping with the spirit of Rockport, this is not a compassionate, community-minded policy. Giant feline replica arrives at CAM. That's the Cape Ann Museum. It's from Gail McCarthy. Tucked away in a corner of downtown Gloucester, a delicate operation took place in which an 8-foot bronze cat weighing 1,200 pounds was taken from a flatbed truck and lifted more than three stories and then lowered into the back courtyard of Cape Ann Museum. The giant sculpture is an enlargement of an 18-inch cat by artist Catherine Lane Weems, who lived from 1899 to 1989. Called Seated Cat, and then in parenthesis, Sphinx, modeled in 1941. This new commission of the enlarged work was created by Robert Shure, S-H-U-R-E, of Skylight Studios in Woburn. The museum has been closed for nearly 20 months as part of a major renovation project and will reopen on June 30th. The bronze feline arrived in town around 9:30 a.m. Friday and gave many motorists a surprise that morning as they passed by this unexpected sight on Route 128 before it turned onto Washington Street from the Rotary. It also drew attention as it was parked on Pleasant Street in front of the museum with some people posing for photos. One of the stars of the operation was Mike Kolodka at the controls of the crane parked in the middle of the tiny one-way street, who brought the statue up over the roof of the museum to avoid the many power lines that run down the street. Also on site was Shore, along with a team of other museum staff, to maneuver the sculpture onto a granite block like landing a helicopter on a pad. Shore worked closely with Weems on many projects during the artist's lifetime, according to a press release. The museum has invested more than $100,000 to enlarge the piece and fabricate it on a monumental scale to honor Weems' legacy as one of Cape Ann's most significant sculptors of the 20th century. Weems was born into a wealthy Boston family who had a summer estate in Manchester by the sea, where the artist did much of her work, which most often features animals. A couple of her works are in the Boston area. One, a bronze rhinoceros at Harvard University's Biological Laboratories, commissioned in 1930, and the other, a 12-foot-long group of dolphins that was installed at New England Aquarium in 1979. According to the press release, the family estate in Manchester included the house nicknamed The Chimneys and an adjacent studio. She studied with leading artists of the area. Between 1918 and 1919, Weems studied sculpture under Charles Graffley at the School of the Museum of Fine Arts in Boston. Graffley also spent time on Cape Ann and was the preeminent portrait sculptor of the time. In addition to teaching Weems, Graffley provided instruction to Walker Hancock, George Dimitrios, Paul Manship, and Amelia Peabody, among others, according to her bio shared by Cape Ann Museum. Through her work with fellow Cape Ann sculptor Anna Vaughan Hyatt Huntington, Weems perfected the art of portraying animals in clay, a passion for which she was widely recognized. Her bio notes that one of her early successes was a 1927 Narcisse Noir, now at the Museum of Fine Arts in Boston, which earned her a prestigious award of the Widener Gold Medal from the Pennsylvania Academy of Fine Arts. Dancing for Dollars, All-Day Music Fest raises money for families of the Lily Jean disaster, joined by Bobby Grady. The 9-hour fishing vessel Lily Jean Fund benefit concert had already raised between $30,000 and $40,000 before the event began Sunday at the Cut. From 12 to 9 p.m., 19 bands performed on two stages at the downtown music venue as people came in and out throughout the day to raise money for the families impacted by the January tragedy. Bacon's return to port, the 72-foot Lily Jean sank January 30th, about 22 miles off Gloucester Coast without making a Mayday call. The Coast Guard was alerted by an emergency position indicating radio beacon or EPIRB. Such beacons can activate without human intervention when they hit the water. The seven crew lost were Captain Accursio Gus Sanfilippo, Paul Bielna's son, Paul Biel Jr., all of Gloucester, John Rossonitas, and Sean Therrien, both of Peabody, Freeman Short of the Scituate Marshfield area, and NOAA fishery observer Jada Samet of Rockport. During a press conference held in mid-February, state and local officials, as well as representatives from the Coast Guard, National Oceanic and Atmospheric Administration, NOAA, the National Transportation Safety Board, the NTSB, and the Massachusetts Department of Environmental Police and State Police announced a multi-agency investigation using deep-sea sonar technology to create a map of the seafloor in hopes of locating the vessel. On Thursday, May 14, Governor Mara Healey and Senate Majority Leader Bruce Tarr, Republican of Gloucester, formally requested the Navy's assistance with the investigation. Specifically, the two asked the Navy with assistance in retrieving a video recorder and hard drive aboard the vessel that may contain information into what caused the sinking. The sold-out event featured raffles and a silent auction where people could bid on a number of items, including artwork, a weekend getaway in Maine, and four tickets to a New England Patriots game. Event organizers Chris Langathianos said all proceeds raised will be donated to the fishing vessel Lily Jean Fund. When the Lily Jean sank, everybody wanted to help, and this is our way of helping, Langathianos said. Obviously, Gloucester has a rich fishing history, and it's no stranger to these types of tragedies, but I think it cut to the core of the community. In attendance were a number of friends and family members of those lost in the tragedy, including Vito Giacalone, head of the Gloucester Fishing Community Preservation Fund. After the sinking, Giacalone and others quickly established the fishing vessel Lily Jean Fund to raise money for the families, and while he expected the Gloucester community to show support, quote, he never dreamed of what is happening now. We expected the community to be generous. Maybe not this generous, but it's pretty amazing, Giacalone said. People that aren't from Gloucester who are not fishing people now feel that they belong to a part of Gloucester. That's one of the most meaningful things after the tragedy experience. Many of the over 100 in attendance over just 2 hours into the day spoke on the strength of the Gloucester community and the importance of supporting one another. Gloucester is a very small town in reality, and it certainly was a tragic event, and we all felt it. So we're happy to be here today to give any support we can, Beth Buckingham said. It's tough when something like this happens so close to home, when these people are your neighbors and friends, Matthew Buckingham added. Nancy Kelly is a relative of Jada Samet, the NOAA Fisheries Observer, who was on board the Lily Jean and said she came out to support her family. It matters that people show up for one another, and it matters that we honor these men and women who go out in the ocean and fish for us and provide food for us, she said. From Manchester Essex Schools, students earn press notice. It's read by Stephen Hagan. A number of students at Manchester Essex Regional High School have been singled out for their journalism efforts, receiving regional recognition at the New England Scholastic Press Awards. The journalism class won third place in the All New England Award class for schools with fewer than 750 students. All but four students are new to the class, having minimal prior experience in journalism. Senior Riley McKinnon was honored with a fifth place individual achievement award for her new story covering the death of our teacher, Caroline Epp. Epp died January 6th after suffering from non-smoking related lung cancer. During her tenure, Epp taught classes in digital art, advanced placement photography, anthropology, and graphic design. In her story, McKinnon captured the extent of Epp's contributions through reflections from colleagues and students. It was always about the kids, McKinnon quoted science teacher Kristen Umile, it's U-M-I-L-E, talking about that was what she was always very passionate about, making sure good things were happening for kids. McKinnon's story about her late teacher included a description of one student's experience with Epp that displayed her ability to find deeper meaning in art pieces that many would overlook. One time, I forgot to do the assignment, senior Maeve Coletti told McKinnon for her story, so I took a picture of my shoes and turned it in. She was like, this is a masterpiece. I really love the shadows and contrast, McKinnon and her advisor, Mary Buckley Harmon, were invited to speak on a panel during the awards event about covering difficult topics in journalism. During her talk, McKinnon shared her perspective about writing the story, including about the attention needed to tell a meaningful and personal account. I'm especially proud since all but four of our students are new to this class this year, Buckley Harmon said. Riley took a back seat in her interviews, allowing people to tell their stories about Caroline. She approached her article with sensitivity and thoughtfulness. Six students from the journalism program attended the panel, describing the experience as both engaging and inspiring. Here's a My View column from Jack Clark, Gloucester's fiscal 2027 budget. On May 5th, Mayor Paul Lundberg presented his first budget to the City Council for consideration. The spending blueprint totaled $178.7 million, a 5.9% increase over last year. Unfortunately, even with this modest boost, inflationary costs and expenses outweigh the city's revenue stream, so budget reductions are necessary to keep the place afloat. The budget is among the mayor's most important duties as it funds the operation of city government. Today, Gloucester does not have the financial luxury of recent years when, for instance, the city held, quote, listening sessions to see how the public wanted to spend excess federal rescue plan COVID-19 relief dollars. At the national level, the president is doing all he can to kill federal grants and aid, especially to blue states such as ours. As a matter of fact, Massachusetts' so-called donor state sends roughly $46 billion more to Washington than it gets back in federal spending. That doesn't sound right. On top of that, last year the feds reduced funding to the Commonwealth by almost $4 billion. That type of cut is felt all the way down the financial food chain. In the face of such unfairness, Governor Mara Healey put a damper on municipal expectations regarding state sharing of any federal financial largesse. To help make up the difference, her fiscal 2027 budget proposal gives cities and towns $33 million more than this year. Last week, Senate budget writers proposed a $53 million increase, and the House bumped up local aid by $10 million. The legislators should reconcile their numbers by July 1st, the state budget deadline, by almost $4 billion. That type of cut is felt all the way down the financial food chain. In the face of such unfairness, Governor Mara Healey put a damper on municipal expectations regarding state sharing of any federal financial largesse. To help make up the difference, her fiscal 2027 budget proposal gives cities and towns $33 million more than this year.

budget deadline. In the meantime, Lundberg's fellow mayor, Samantha Squalia of Fitchburg, Squalia, said she is pleased to see lawmakers move in the right direction, but it is not enough. The Massachusetts Municipal Association, the MMA, points out that the State House is falling far short of the $351 million increase municipalities need. As background, Proposition 2.5, approved by Massachusetts voters almost 50 years ago, was it really that long, says a community cannot levy more than 2.5% of the total full cash value of all taxable property in the community. MMA says that such outdated constraints that don't keep up with inflation leave places like Gloucester in a bind as they prepare their budgets with no new sources of cash. Adding further uncertainty to the Commonwealth's fiscal stability is the fall election, in which a ballot question will ask voters if they want to reduce the state income tax from 5 to 4%. If the measure passes, it would create a massive $5.1 billion hole in the state budget with implications for all. Emerson College's polling unit released figures last Thursday showing 62% of voters favor the reduction. I mean, who doesn't love a tax cut? The message to municipalities as they prepare their budgets, proceed with caution. Like all cities and towns, as Gloucester feels the financial squeeze, its budget options are to reduce costs, raise taxes, seek a Proposition 2.5 override, or combination of those. Making recent headlines is the school portion of the budget, which makes up one quarter of overall city spending. The school committee doesn't like what it sees from the mayor. Lundberg, who is compelled by law to file a balanced budget, proposes to give the schools $1.25 million more than they got last year, or $55.4 million in total. The schools want $56.8 million. In the present fiscal climate, all city departments were required to belt tighten as they prepared their budgets. The schools were treated no differently. There are no extra tax dollars. There are no reserves at City Hall, and there is no free cash just laying around waiting to be spent. What appears to drive the school budget is $9.1 million in required out-of-district special education costs, $9.2 million in out-of-control health insurance increases, and $51 million in contractually obligated teacher and paraprofessional wages and benefits. So, with this $1.5 million discrepancy in the mayor's and school committee budgets, does that mean, as this newspaper headlined on May 1st, that, quote, 20-plus positions may be cut in the schools? If the schools live within the city's balanced budget, like the police, fire, public works, and other departments, they will take the budget given them and make the necessary adjustments and not argue that their budget is going to result in teacher firings. Or, as independently elected officials, they can take their case for more taxpayer dollars to the city council and or voters. Overall, this year's rather austere budget seems fair to taxpayers. Its balance is required by law and helps secure the long-term fiscal stability of the seaport. The city council should support it. Here's a political update column from Christian Wade, State House reporter, Boston. Markey challenges to hold intra-party debate. Incumbent Senator Ed Markey is being accused of ducking political rivals as he seeks a third term, with his Republican-Democratic challengers planning to hold an intra-party debate ahead of the election. Markey's Democratic challenger, Republican Seth Moulton, and Republican candidate John Deaton announced plans late Thursday to debate each other next month without the Moulton Democrat, who is running for another six-year term. I look forward to a spirited debate about the issues with fellow Marine Congressman Seth Moulton, Deaton, a Bolton lawyer, said in a prepared statement Thursday. I hope to have several debates across the Commonwealth and expand them with Markey to give the voters a town hall opportunity to evaluate and decide who should be their next senator. The June 16 debate, which will be moderated by WBZ's John Keller, comes after Markey's campaign has refused to participate in a three-way debate between the candidates ahead of the primary and general election. Seth believes we should lead by example and be willing to debate issues and answer tough questions, Moulton's campaign said Friday in a prepared statement. So far, Senator Markey has refused to debate.

0: We look forward to debating the racist and harmful policies of the Trump administration with John Deaton, and we'll keep a chair for Senator Markey if he decides to show up and face the voters, the campaign said. For weeks, Moulton's campaign has been hammering away at Markey's refusal to debate him ahead of the state party's convention this month, when both candidates will be vying for 15% of the delegate vote to get on the September 1 primary ballot. A primary is a job interview with the voters who deserve to see a transparent, side-by-side comparison of candidates' visions for the future, Moulton's campaign said in a prepared statement. By refusing to debate Seth or engage in the GOP nominee, Senator Markey is ceding the floor at a time when the Commonwealth needs a fighter who doesn't shy away from a challenge. Deaton suggested a three-way debate, firing off a letter to Markey last week urging him to agree to participate in the debates to show his commitment to strengthening Democratic engagement in the state and to discuss critical issues facing Massachusetts and the nation. A direct, civil discussion between the three of us would offer Massachusetts voters a clear opportunity to compare records, positions, and visions for the future, Deaton of Bolton wrote. Deaton later took to social media to criticize Markey for declining to participate in the three-way debate. Massachusetts voters deserve candidates willing to step up on stage, defend their record, and earn every vote, he posted on X, formerly Twitter. Leadership doesn't hide from competition. Per usual, Ed Markey is missing. The Wi-Fi down in Maryland must be spotty this week. Markey's campaign brushed off criticism from both sides of the political aisle, saying the lawmaker has agreed to participate in at least two debates ahead of the September 1 Democratic primary and the November 3 general election. The first debate, sponsored by several news organizations, will be held on August 20th. A second debate, moderated by WBC's Keller, will be held before the general election, according to Markey's campaign. The Markey campaign believes debates are an important part of the democratic process, and the senator looks forward to participating in them once the field is set, Markey campaign manager Cam Charbonnier said in a prepared statement. Quick note on local blood drives. The American Red Cross urges blood and platelet donors, especially those with O blood and donors giving platelets, to make and keep donation appointments. Coming up Friday, May 15th, noon to 5 p.m., the Essex Room, Woodman's Function Hall, 125 Main Street, Rear, Essex, sponsored by the Connect Now to Homes Keller Williams Evolution. And Monday, May 18th, from 2 to 7 p.m. at the Gloucester Elks, 97 Atlantic Avenue, Gloucester. 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Join us again tomorrow for another edition of the Gloucester Daily Times.
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2: Here's the forecast for the Boston and South Shore area on the Talking Information Center from the National Weather Service. For today, sunny temperatures in the upper 70s overnight, clear and cooler temperatures in the lower 60s, Tuesday sunny, hot temperatures into the mid-90s. The sun rose this morning at 5:19, setting at 8:02 this evening. 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
15: Hello, this is Kathleen, and today, Monday, May 18th, I'll be reading to you from the daily news of Newburyport. Happy 100th, Francis T. Bresnahan Elementary celebrates namesake by Matt Petrie, Newburyport. With many wearing their best crimson and gold clipper gear, Francis T. Bresnahan Elementary school students and staff on Friday celebrated what would have been the 100th birthday of the building's namesake. Among the highlights of Friday's day-long birthday party was a PowerPoint presentation by Bresnahan's granddaughter and third-grade teacher, Mary Elizabeth Pritchard. He was a really, really important leader in our Newburyport Public Schools, Pritchard said. To her third graders during the presentation in her classroom, Richard explained that he was born and raised in Newburyport, eventually leaving for college only to return right back home. He decided to come back to his hometown when he was very young, Richard said, and he decided to become an English teacher. He taught English at Newburyport High School. He loved history and English. Discussing one of his earliest milestones, he said he was so good at teaching that he was asked to become the principal of the school. Usually you have to become a principal and you have to have lots of interviews and you have to prove that you're the best candidate, Richard said. They went to him and said, hey, would you be interested in leading the school? So the principal is a very important position in a school. And Francis P. Bresnahan became the principal at a very young age at Newburyport High School. Some of his highlights as principal were starting the local chapter of the National Honor Society and what was once known as the school's leadership class. Speaking about the leadership class, he said at one point he reached out to President John F. Kennedy to speak to students. While Kennedy was too busy to come, but he did write back. He said, I am so proud of you for starting this class of leadership. Unfortunately, I cannot make it to Newburyport, but keep doing the good work that you're doing, Richard said. And that letter still actually hangs in my aunt's house today from the president, which is really, really cool. Discussing how proud she was of her daughter, spreading her father's legacy, former mayor Mary Ann Clancy shared that JFK was not the only president who wrote to Bresnahan. It was a great time in our history where these great leaders responded. I actually have a copy of the letter response from Harry Truman, Clancy said. In the classroom, Pritchard asked students what they thought would be taught in a leadership class. Fairness and equality, one student responded, to which Pritchard agreed that learning traits of how to be a good person was absolutely a part of it. Bresnahan eventually became superintendent, serving for 24 years, the longest tenure of any superintendent in the district's history. The superintendent's job is to be in charge of hiring all the teachers, to be in charge of overseeing all of the schools and all of the programs. He noted he also was in charge of calling snow days and joking he was very strict about it. One thing she said the entire district has taken from his example is the importance of getting involved. He was very, very adamant that all students in Newburyport and all teachers find a way to become a part of their community. Bresnahan was the superintendent until his death in 1993, according to Pritchard. Only 2 months later, the city came together and said, "We need to do something to honor all of his years of service. Why don't we rename the Belleville School?" which was the elementary school at the time, Pritchard said. Wrapping up the presentation, she spoke about how you do not get a building named after you unless you've done something great. So what I think would be the great for you third graders is to be thinking, like, what could you do when you're older, Pritchard said. Like, do you want to be kind of as important as someone who might get a school named after them, or have started a class, or write to a president, and all of those really cool things? Like Walt Disney, one student called out, drawing chuckles from students and staff. Pritchard thanked all of the students for their time and work that they have been putting into their schoolwork all year. I hope now you guys really know why our school was named after him, Pritchard said. Custom House Secures Most Significant Acquisition in Its History by Matt Petrie, Newburyport. As America's impending 250th birthday inches closer, the Custom House Maritime Museum, CHMM, recently secured what is touting as the most significant acquisition in its history in the form of a rare patriotic textile of the Declaration of Independence. This textile represents a remarkable opportunity to deepen public understanding of how Americans in the early Republic engaged with their founding ideals, CHMM Board of Directors Chair Bob Cronin said in a statement. The cloth document was printed on copperplate in Glasgow, Scotland, circa 1820 to 1825, by Richard and Colin Gillespie. The Gillespie Declaration is among the earliest and most visually elaborate textile representations of America's founding document. It is made of cambric, a fine, dense linen material, and measures 31 inches by 27.5 inches, according to Russell. This acquisition, coming as we celebrate the 250th anniversary of the signing of the Declaration of Independence, is exceptional, CHMM Executive Director James Russell said in a statement. The Custom House Maritime Museum, in partnership with the Museum of Old Newbury, will unveil a major exhibition focusing on 1776, titled Ink, Iron, and Independence. It is currently undergoing conservation treatment at Museum Textile Services of Andover. We are very grateful that she's been able to accelerate stabilizing the piece for us, Russell said, speaking with the Daily News Wednesday. And then at the end of the year, January 27th. We'll take it off the wall, off exhibit, and we'll send it to her for a longer-term, more detailed conservation. As for when the piece will be going up at the museum, Russell said it will be brought back from its short-term conservation in July. It's going to be the star attraction of the grand opening on July 18th, Russell said. That's open to members, and then the general public can look at it on the 19th. All known Gillespie patriotic textiles bear a distinctive and richly symbolic composition. At the center is the full text of the Declaration of Independence, accompanied by facsimile signatures. Surrounding this is an oval oak leaf wreath featuring medallions representing the original 13 states. Below the text, portraits of George Washington, Thomas Jefferson, and John Adams appear underneath a prominently displayed American eagle. Decorative vignettes in the lower corner depict key Revolutionary War moments, including the Boston Tea Party and the surrender of British General John Burgoyne at Saratoga. Approximately 12 linen examples of this iconic American textile are known to survive across institutional and private collections, underscoring their rarity and historical significance. Russell said the museum, with funding from an anonymous donor, was able to secure the piece at auction for a total of $69,700. The museum has had a lot of success with the Road to Revolution exhibit that we unveiled last year with partners, including the Museum of Old Newbury, Russell said. And since then, we've been keeping our eye out for items that will help us enhance the story. Museum of Old Newbury Executive Director Bethany Groff Durow said any new wrinkle that enhances the visitor experience at the local museums is welcome. We all know that we have treasures in this town, but an acquisition like this really puts us on the map in a larger sense, Groff Durow said. He said she was thrilled donors are coming through to support local museums acquiring pieces like this textile. It is a great partnership that allows collectors to ensure that a piece is available to everyone, and they know where it is, Groff Durow said. It doesn't go into private hands and disappear. And at the same time, it's a wonderful benefit for a nonprofit in this community. So I think it's a win-win. While multiple color variants exist, including red, mulberry, blue, indigo, and black or sepia, the indigo blue examples are generally considered the rarest, with only a few documented. A notable indigo example, comparable to CHMM's acquisition, is held at the Wintertha Museum in Delaware, and a mulberry version is on loan to the Museum of the American Revolution in Philadelphia. The icon textile will be accompanied by a portrait of George Washington, which is on loan from the Newburyport Public Library, and other artifacts honoring the first president, such as two scrimshod whale teeth with engravings of Washington and his home and tomb at Mount Vernon, according to the statement from the CHMM. Dinner for 300. Longest table event sells out in 13 minutes by Matt Petrie, Newburyport. A small intimate gathering of 300 people will sit in the middle of State Street in downtown Newburyport on June 24th for the local Chamber of Commerce's longest table feast. Dinner will be served on a table consisting of connected 8-foot by 4-foot smaller tables stretching from the Thirsty Whale all the way to the Essex Street as one continuous long table. Brine, Carmine's, Sea Level, La Rosa, Fort Vita, Bar 25, Paddle Inn, and Chococo Bakery are set to provide food and have tents at the event, with the restaurants remaining open to the public with limited seating from 5 to 7 p.m. This is an event I have imagined for more than 5 years, said Nancy Caswell, Greater Newburyport Chamber of Commerce President and local restaurateur of Brine. To see the community embrace it so enthusiastically and to now bring it to life alongside our chefs, sponsors, and volunteers is incredibly exciting. We are prepared to execute an unforgettable evening that celebrates community, hospitality, and the vibrant culinary spirit of Newburyport. Guests will begin to check in at 5 p.m. in Market Square before gathering for an open-air dinner. State Street will be closed from 1 to 8 p.m. for driving traffic, but restaurants and retailers will remain open throughout the event. 10 participating chefs will be working collaboratively, executing the same menu with desserts by Chococo Baking Company pastries. Guests are encouraged to wear shades of blue for this evening celebration. This 21 and older event includes dinner, beverages, and gratuity with each ticket purchase. Sponsors for the inaugural event include Darling Consulting Group, the Institution for Savings, Newburyport Bank, and Runway for Recovery. In a record-setting response from the community, tickets costing $175 sold out in just 13 minutes after launching at noon Friday, Caswell said. Wine and beer will be served to seated guests. A band will be playing in the loading zone of Bar 25's spot. C-level owner George Carey said he is honored to be part of the event. It is a great ecosystem within Newburyport, and it really does make the downtown alive, Carey said. I think this is just a fun way to celebrate all of the choices that our people in Newburyport have to when they go out to eat, and it's a really nice little collaborative that us as restaurateurs can get together and work kind of towards a common goal. He said that he has loved the recent enthusiasm shown by the chamber, especially coming out of the pandemic. It's been a tough 5 years and very, very excited to see this become an annual event, Carey said. I think it should be a lot of fun. The event became a go after the city council voted last Monday to approve it. Ward 6 City Councilor Mary DeLay spoke about the event during Monday's meeting, noting that the chamber has been looking to do it since 2019, but was forced to place it on hold due to the pandemic. The hope is that this event will sort of set the tone for our local America 250 celebrations, DeLay said. Regarding how the longest table will fit around existing outdoor dining parklets, DeLay said there will be at least 9 feet between the parklets and the backs of chairs. At the large city councilor Afraz Karn, who called the longest table a great event, asked whether or not Liberty Street would also be closed, as that would roughly be at the starting point for the table. City Clerk Kathleen Sullivan jumped in on that question, noting that the chamber is planning on doing the same as they can for their car show. They have someone that they're working with at the police department and parking, Sullivan said. They'll have someone at the ends of those streets to direct traffic through for those folks that are parked there. I'm not sure what the outcome will be, if they'll be closing it, the street, or if it'll just be one of the details that they have is coordinating that. In case of poor weather, the feast will take place a day later. As I see it, legislative changes are adversely affecting public safety, by Craig J. Bailey. As Essex County Chiefs of Police Association president, and on behalf of our executive board and membership, I feel compelled to speak to the unintended consequences of recent legislative changes that are affecting public safety agencies across the Commonwealth, including here in Essex County. The chiefs of Essex County understand and support the goal of our recent Peace Officer Standards and Training Commission reform. These reforms were designed to strengthen accountability, professionalism, and public trust. However, one significant consequence was the virtual elimination of reserve or part-time office police officers by introducing new standards that effectively require a full-time commitment to complete the mandated training. For decades, reserve officers provided critical support to communities throughout the Commonwealth. In smaller departments especially, they served as a force multiplier, helping maintain staffing during vacations, illnesses, special events, emergencies, and other periods of increased demand. Their elimination would remove an important operational tool from departments that were already working with limited personnel and resources. In addition to the potential loss of reserve officers, legislative amendments to the Massachusetts General Laws Chapter 31, enacted on November 20, 2024, have created further challenges for municipalities, public safety agencies, and prospective police officers. These amendments were driven in part by the increasing number of departments filing home rule petitions, seeking relief from civil service hiring requirements. Under the amended law, civil service police departments may now, using a five-year look-back, fill up to 50% of police officer vacancies from outside the civil service eligibility list, while the remaining 50% must still be filled from that list. Prior to this change, departments were required to hire exclusively from the civil service list. Officers hired outside that list nevertheless received the full benefits, rights, and protections of employment within a civil service department. While intended to promote flexibility for civil service departments facing recruitment challenges, these changes have also intensified competition for a limited pool of qualified candidates. As the appeal of employment in civil service departments grows, smaller, non-civil service agencies, already weakened by the loss of reserve officer support, are increasingly placed at a disadvantage. Many smaller communities now face greater difficulty recruiting and retaining officers, reduced operational flexibility, and increased strain on the officers who remain. Chiefs are left trying to maintain staffing levels, meet growing service demands, and preserve public safety with fewer tools available to do so. This is not simply an administrative challenge. It is a public safety issue. When smaller departments cannot fill vacancies, existing officers are stretched thinner. Overtime costs increase, operational resilience declines, and the ability to respond effectively to community needs is diminished. Public safety reform should strengthen our profession without unintentionally weakening the local departments that communities depend upon every day. As these changes continue to take effect, policymakers, municipal leaders, and public safety professionals must work together to identify practical solutions that preserve the goals of reform while ensuring departments of every size retain the staffing flexibility and operational capacity necessary to protect the public. The Essex County Chiefs of Police Association believe that collaboration, communication, and community awareness are essential to public safety. We encourage residents to speak with their local police chief when considering whether to support or oppose specific legislation, and to ask what impact that legislation may have on their community. We also respectfully ask that residents consider these realities before drawing conclusions about a department's perceived inability to maintain staffing, particularly when comparing one community to a neighboring department that may be fully staffed. The staffing challenges facing police departments today are shaped not only by local management decisions, but also by broader legislative and structural changes affecting communities across the Commonwealth. Amesbury Police Chief Craig J. Bailey is the president of the Essex County Chiefs of Police Association. Merrimack FD, be wary of solicitation scams. Merrimack. Chief Larry Fisher and the Merrimack Fire Department remind residents to take great caution when receiving phone calls or emails soliciting monetary donations. A resident informed the Merrimack Fire Department recently that they had received a call from an organization asking for donations to support the department. The department has not hired an outside group to solicit donations, nor has this organization supported or assisted the department in the past, according to Fisher. In response, Fisher said he is attempting to contact the organization to resolve the issue. The department urges all residents to be very careful about any monetary transactions over the telephone or online without complete assurance that they are conducting legitimate transactions for goods or services. Residents who receive requests for donations should verify that the request is legitimate by contacting the Merrimack Fire Department, either by phone or in person, before sending any money. The department also offers the following tips. Do not give out your credit card information to someone calling over the phone. Do not give in to the pressure to make a decision immediately. If in doubt, do not give out your information. Report anyone claiming to be a government worker to the local police. Monitor incoming calls. Do not pick up unknown numbers or random calls. If a call is important, the caller will leave a message. If you do pick up and learn it is a scam call, do not engage. Just hang up. Celebrating Greek heritage. Charles Nahatis and wife Stella Nahatis of Manchester-by-the-Sea joined State Senate Minority Leader Bruce Tarr, who represents Newburyport, for the April 24th Greek Independence Day celebration at the State House. Thank you so much for listening, and I hope you all have a safe and well day.
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21: Hello, this is Kathy, and this is the Providence Journal for Monday, May 18th, 2026. URI studies if AR games can help prosthetic adoption. By Johnny Williams, Providence Journal. Recovering from an amputation can be a grueling process. Not only does a person have to grapple with the trauma of losing a limb and how that affects his or her relationships, vocation, and body image, but also find a way to relearn how to function with a prosthesis. It's not easy work. Research has found that the abandonment rate for prosthetic rehabilitation after an upper limb amputation can be 50% or higher. Sticking with the rehabilitation process, which can be long and monotonous, can be challenging. It is often easier to just use the able limb than try to learn how to use the prosthesis. Moreover, many amputees do not get proper training on how to use their prosthesis. One survey found that about 1 in 4 veterans with upper extremity amputations never received instructions for how to use their prosthetic devices. Seeing these challenges, Susan DeAndre, an associate professor of kinesiology at the University of Rhode Island, has taken up a different approach. What if augmented reality games could help amputees better adapt to prosthetic limbs? DeAndre is the principal investigator in the Motion VR Biomechanics Lab at URI, which recently conducted a feasibility study to determine whether ARM Strong, an augmented reality game, could motivate people to adhere to prosthetic rehabilitation. DeAndre recruited 32 able-bodied participants who donned prosthetic bypass limbs and performed a time-graded functional hand test. Half of them, the intervention group, went on to play an augmented reality game where players stack cups using Microsoft's HoloLens. The control group did not play the game. Upon retaking the functional hand test, both groups showed improvement, reducing the time taken to complete it, but the intervention group was significantly faster at completing it. The results indicate that using the augmented reality games as adjunct therapy can motivate people to be more engaged in training for using a prosthesis. The game-based training is advantageous because it can mimic rehabilitation therapy repetitive exercises, which are designed to increase neuroplasticity in the brain regions related to motor function. Games are also stimulating and tapping into the brain's reward system. DeAndre said she was initially shocked at how much participants got into the game. Everybody likes gaming, right? I'm not sure everybody, but people like to do a little better every time. They want to challenge themselves, she said. It could be argued that DeAndre herself fits the profile of someone trying to challenge themselves. Her background is in musculoskeletal biomechanics and neuromotor control. She became interested in virtual reality while working at the Cleveland Clinic doing research in space biomechanics. That led her to connect with researchers at NASA Glenn Research Center who were using virtual reality. That in turn led her to securing grants to work on improving normal vestibular function of astronauts. DeAndre later worked at the Providence Veterans Affairs Medical Center for 10 years, where she saw patients with amputations. There, she set up a virtual reality room to help patients practice walking and perform hand functions. At URI, where she arrived 8 years ago, she's involved in projects designed to improve upper extremity function and gait through augmented reality for stroke patients and people with cerebral palsy. DeAndre's next step is to secure funding for a full clinical trial with people who have prosthesis. Eventually, she would like to design a game people can take home and use during their rehabilitation. Man is convicted in murder of barber. Two students credited with helping in the case by Jack Perry, Providence Journal, USA Today Network. Two high school students are being credited with helping convict a Pawtucket man of murder in the 2023 shooting death of a Central Falls barber. Less than an hour after Emmanuel Torres Plaza, 27, was shot to death outside his business on September 23, 2023, the students called 911, leading to the arrest of Luis Lopez, 39. When bystanders speak up, they assist law enforcement in pursuit of justice, Rhode Island Attorney General Peter Noronha said in a press release. This defendant would not have been arrested and apprehended with key evidence if the two high school students had not called 911 when they saw something suspicious. Lopez was waiting nearby dressed in black when Torres Plaza left work at about 9:14 p.m., the press release said. As Torres Plaza approached his car, Lopez jumped up from behind the car with a pistol in each hand and fired 17 shots, Noronha said, citing evidence recovered from a video surveillance. Lopez fled the scene, but just after 10 p.m., the Plainville Police Department in Massachusetts received multiple calls about a car that was engulfed in flames. One call from two high school students reported a man later identified as Lopez walking away from the burning car in the middle of the road with a gas can, Noronha said. Plainville police officers found Lopez walking by the side of the road a few minutes later, and the high school students identified him as the man they had seen walking away from the burning car. After the Plainville police shared the information about Lopez with other departments, the Central Falls Police Department recognized the evidence and confirmed that the burned vehicle matched the description of the vehicle the shooting suspect had used to flee the murder scene, Noronha said. Shell casings found at the scene were all linked to the guns found in the defendant's possession, he said. Taking Lopez into custody, officers found a Glock 17 semi-automatic handgun, a Polymer 80 semi-automatic ghost gun, a bulletproof vest, black clothing, a ski mask, multiple license plates, gloves, and three 33-round large-capacity magazines, Noronha said. On May 13th, after a six-day jury trial before Superior Court Justice Robert D. Krause, Lopez was convicted of one count of first-degree murder, one count of discharging a firearm while committing a crime of violence resulting in death, one count of carrying a pistol without a license, one count of possession of a ghost gun, and two counts of possession of a firearm by a prohibited person. Only a few months before the shooting that killed Torres Plaza, Lopez was released from prison after serving time for manslaughter in a previous conviction. That earlier conviction stemmed from his involvement in the 2007 murder of a different man in Massachusetts. Lopez is being held without bail pending a sentencing hearing. Of the high school students, Nerona said the decision to do the right thing allowed us to hold this defendant accountable for his senseless act of violence. Nerona expressed gratitude to the Central Falls Police Department as well as our law enforcement partners in Massachusetts. According to Nerona, Special Assistant Attorneys General Edward Mullaney and Jonathan Burke of the Office of the Attorney General and Detective Kerry Craig of the Central Falls Police Department led the investigation and prosecution of the case with the assistance of Detective Lindsay Santos of the Plainville Police Department and North Attleboro Police Department and the Massachusetts State Police. Cranston, Warwick are neck and neck for Rhode Island's second biggest city. By Paul Edward Parker, Providence Journal, USA Today's network. Which is bigger, Warwick or Cranston? The chart shows which city has the larger estimated population as of July 1st each year, along with how many people that city's population is larger. 2010, Warwick, 1,886. 2011, Warwick, 1,168. 2012, Warwick, 634. 2013, Warwick, 515. 2014, Warwick, 462. 2015, Cranston, 164. 2016, Cranston, 194. 2017, Cranston, 202. 2018, Cranston, 369. 2019, Cranston, 452. 2020, Warwick, 68. 2021, Warwick, 422. 2022, Warwick, 206. And 2023, Cranston, 100. 2024, Cranston, 888. 2025, Cranston, 460. There's not much challenge naming the biggest city in Rhode Island. Providence, with a population of 195,310, but picking the second biggest city could be tricky. That's because over the past 15 years, Cranston and Warwick have traded places three times as the number two and number three in terms of population. With new population estimates out from the U.S. Census Bureau on Thursday, May 14th, Cranston finds itself edging out its neighbor to the south by fewer than 500 people. As of July 1st, 2025, Cranston had a population of 84,647, shading Warwick's 84,187. Of course, Cranston's population figure benefits some 2,000 people who reside at the adult correctional institutions, leaving one to debate whether those people should be counted when settling which city is the second largest. The fourth, fifth, and sixth largest cities are Pawtucket, 77,065, East Providence, 48,249, Woonsocket at 44,580. They're followed by seven towns, including the two largest towns in Rhode Island, Cumberland at 37,615 and Coventry, 36,281. Before the next city, Newport appears on the list with 24,251 residents. A couple of spots after that is the Ocean State's geographically smallest city, Central Falls, population 23,124. At the bottom of the list fall three towns with fewer than 5,000 people: Foster, 4,628, Little Compton, 3,535, and New Shoreham, the municipality on Block Island, at 1,408. Bernie Sanders endorses David Morales for Providence mayor amid progressive push by Patrick Anderson, Providence Journal, USA Today Network. Vermont Senator and former presidential candidate Bernie Sanders endorsed State Representative David Morales for mayor of Providence on Friday, May 15th, as part of a nationwide push for progressive candidates. Morales, who was running against incumbent Mayor Brett Smiley in the Democratic primary, was one of 61 progressive candidates for state and local offices across the country endorsed by Sanders on Friday. Morales was the only Sanders endorsement in this round for New England. I'm incredibly grateful to Bernie for believing in our grassroots movement to cap rent increases, tax corporate polluters, invest in our public schools, and protect our immigrant neighbors. Morales posted on social media site Instagram, "Together we're going to build a Providence for all." Sanders touts effort to recruit progressive candidates. In his social media post announcing the endorsement, Sanders said his team has spent 15 months recruiting over 8,500 Americans to run for office at every level of government. Friday's announcement was part of a down-ballot push for progressives and included endorsements for state legislator, city council, and mayoral races across the country. Today, I am proud to endorse 61 progressives running for state and local office across America, Sanders posted on social media site X. They will fight for the kind of changes our country desperately needs. Sanders won Rhode Island's 2016 presidential primary over Hillary Clinton, although he did not ultimately get the Democratic nomination. He came in second to Joe Biden in Rhode Island in the 2020 presidential primary. Today in history, today is May 18th, and on this date in 1860, Abraham Lincoln was chosen on the third ballot at the Republican National Convention in Chicago to be the party's nominee for president. Lincoln trailed William Seward on the first two ballots before shoring up enough support on the third. In 1863, Union General Ulysses S. Grant began the Siege of Vicksburg in Mississippi. On July 4th, the Confederate forces surrendered their last major fortified position on the Mississippi River. In 1896, the U.S. Supreme Court ruled 7-1 in the Plessy versus Ferguson case that segregation laws with accommodations that were separate but equal were constitutional. The ruling was overturned by the court 58 years later. 1917, needing to raise a force larger than the army of volunteers the United States had, President Woodrow Wilson signed the Selective Service Act to build the American Armed Forces through conscription to aid the Allies during World War I. In 1927, in the Bath School disaster, Andrew Keough set off explosions at a schoolhouse in Bath Township, Michigan, killing 38 children and 6 adults, including Keough, who set off an explosion in his truck and had earlier killed his wife. In 1933, as part of President Franklin Roosevelt's New Deal, Congress created the Tennessee Valley Authority as a utility and regional economic development agency. In 1953, piloting a borrowed Canadair F-86 jet, trailblazing aviator Jacqueline Cochran added to her list of records and firsts by becoming the first woman to break the sound barrier. Political scene. World warrior. Why White House hasn't abandoned the climate fight, by Margie Cullen, USA Today Network. On August 7, 2025, Senator Sheldon Whitehouse gave his 300th Time to Wake Up speech about the dangers of climate change. "It's hard, given our peril, not to feel a bitter sense of failure about where we are, he said. Since then, he's given at least 7 more of these speeches. This session alone, he sponsored more than 30 bills on environmental protection, and he warns about the dangers of climate change almost every day on his social media channels. Climate change has long been a priority of the left, but lately White House seems like the only Democrat remaining who's still trying. The Democrats have been running away from this issue, said J. Timmons Roberts, a professor of environmental studies at Brown University. He's not sure why they're backing away. Maybe they are preoccupied with other issues, he said, such as the Iran war and immigrants' rights, or maybe they think the Democrats should stop talking about climate, a group White House calls climate hushers. This group includes Matthew Huber, a professor of geography at Syracuse University, who argued in an opinion piece for the New York Times that climate change fuels polarization and that Democrats should stop talking. Democrats have been running away from this issue, said J. Timmons Roberts, a professor of environmental studies at Brown University. He's not sure why they're backing away. Maybe they are preoccupied with other issues, he said, such as the Iran war and immigrants' rights, or maybe they think the Democrats should stop talking about climate, a group White House calls climate hushers.

has taken to social media to address this line of thinking, saying in posts that it's wrong about pretty much everything. In a recent interview for Political Scene, he said it's worth it to keep trying because the risks are so high, and he thinks that politically it's actually a winning issue that my party has just gotten wrong and overlooked. Do people care about climate change? Addressing climate change under the Trump administration is brutal, Roberts said. It's hard to know where to start, Rachel Cletus, senior policy director with the Climate and Energy Program at the Union of Concerned Scientists, said, where they've pretty much torn up federal agencies, attacked budgets and staffing and expertise. They've undermined climate science. They're spreading propaganda and lies about climate science. They're boosting the fossil fuel industry, attacking clean energy. It's just from every possible angle. Yet around the country, Democrats have been backing away from talking about climate change. Many rising Democratic stars, such as New York Mayor Zohan Mandami and Virginia Governor Abigail Spanberger, speak more about affordability than climate action. And Roberts thinks that even historically, climate-friendly politicians such as Senator Ed Markey in Massachusetts, who he said had been legendary in the climate fight, have lately been quiet on the issue. Their silence seems to correlate with polls showing that climate ranks low or failing on people's priority lists. Regular Pew Research Center's surveys consistently find that climate is near the bottom of people's priority lists. An April poll from the center found that support for the United States prioritizing renewable energy development over fossil fuels has declined from 79% to 57% in the last 6 years, and it even declined among Democrats. And a complication of YouGov polls show that 4.5% of Americans currently rank climate change and the environment as the most important issue for them, down from a high of 16.6 in December 2021. Roberts said the people do care about the issues. The 2025 Rhode Island Life Index survey showed that 62% of Rhode Islanders say that climate change is a serious problem in their community. But it's not always at the top of people's priority lists because things like the economy and crime can take precedence in the voters' minds. Climate hushers, White House argues on social media, fall into the problem of poll chasing, where they ask what voters think and parrot that back instead of leading on an issue. Instead, he and Roberts said politicians themselves can raise the salience of climate change. Democrats can drive this public opinion if they choose to, Roberts said. These issues don't just happen by themselves. There's a whole theory on what drives public opinion, and there's some great research on environmental sociology that says that it comes from party elites, that the opinion on climate change doesn't just happen by itself. It is really what are the politicians talking about that drives public opinion. Plus, White House suggested in an interview that when people connect the dots between climate change and their lives, the issue skyrockets in priority for them. He mentioned a poll he often cites that found 92% of the voters in Texas are worried about home insurance, a higher amount than were worried about health care, and that 66% of Texan voters connected their home insurance concern to climate-driven extreme weather. Why is White House still trying? Climate change, along with what he sees as political corruption from fossil fuel companies funding legislators, is White House's top priority issue because of its urgency and how it's intertwined with everything else. It's already in your increased grocery prices. It's already in your increased electric prices. It's already in your increased home and auto insurance prices. So if you want to deal with those big cost increases, you've got to face the facts about what fossil fuel emissions do, White House told Political Scene.
were in a kind of gradual stage of this economic distress, but

0: is every prediction that this goes really bad all at once. It's not that climate change is more important than issues such as wars on rights, but that it's the context in which everything is happening, said Cletus of the Union of Concerned Scientists. Yes, there are many pressuring challenges, geopolitical challenges, that are making new headlines, Cletus said. Climate change is not stopping for the politics. It's here. It's the background condition that's exacerbating a lot of the acute challenges people are already facing. And it's not some abstract future problem either, White House said. While states such as Florida and Texas may be seeing the brunt of their home insurance crisis, Rhode Island won't be far behind. He's afraid of another insurance meltdown in the state, like the Rhode Island Share and Deposit Indemnity Corp collapse in 1991. White House argues that voters are ahead of politicians on this issue, and Roberts is optimistic that lawmakers will come around too, especially if the midterms don't go Trump's way. I think the pendulum is about to swing back, and people, I mean this, people do care about this issue over the long haul, Roberts said. We need people like Sheldon Whitehouse who are continuing to talk about it. John Travolta surprised with Cannes Award ahead of directorial debut. Screen legend John Travolta, star of hits such as Pulp Fiction and Grease, was surprised on May 15th with an honorary Palme d'Or prize at the Cannes Film Festival before the premiere of his directorial debut, Propeller, One Way Night Coach. It's beyond the Oscar, really, said an emotional Travolta, who has been nominated twice for the prestigious award. Here are a few birthdays for May 18th. People in the know. We have, let's see, Gail Strickland, 81. Rick Wakeman, keyboardist, 77. George Strait, 74. Jack Johnson, 51. Alan Leach, 45. Violet Bean, 30. And Halle Finley, 17. Wish them a happy birthday if you see them. And in national sports, particularly the PGA Championship, we had a winner over the weekend in Newtown Square, Pennsylvania. Aaron Rye won his first major championship. His tee shot at par 3 on the 17th landed clear on the other side of the green, 681 feet from the pin. His putt traveled up one ridge and down another, aligning perfectly with the shadow of the flagstaff as if it tracked straight into the cup. Rye, 31, drained a series of increasingly long putts to write himself into the history books as the first Englishman to win a PGA championship since Jim Barnes in 1919. Americans had claimed this major each of the last 10 years.
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2: Here's the forecast for the Boston and South Shore area on the Talking Information Center from the National Weather Service. For today, sunny temperatures in the upper 70s overnight. Clear and cooler temperatures in the lower 60s. Tuesday, sunny, hot temperatures into the mid-90s. The sun rose this morning at 5:19, setting at 8:02 this evening. 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
5: Hello, and thank you for listening to the Talking Information Center. 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You'll be saving $3.98 on 2. To go along with your meat on your grill this Memorial Day weekend upcoming are the 10-ounce packages of Hannaford grape tomatoes or a 5-ounce package. 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Another item needed for an outdoor Memorial Day grilling party is Häagen-Dazs ice cream. 14 ounces of select varieties of Häagen-Dazs ice cream are 2 for $6 this week. You'll be saving $3.98 on 2. An 8-pack of Country Kitchen hamburger rolls or 11.5-ounce Frankfurter rolls this week are 2 for $5. That saves you 98 cents onto packages. One last item. Can't say they've never been at a Memorial Day or grilling party that I've ever been to. Are 5 ounce to 9.62 ounces select varieties of Lay's potato chips. Two packages are $5 this week, and you're saving 98 cents on two. 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Greenhouse-grown seedless cucumbers are now two for $2. You'll be saving 58 cents when you buy two. Lemons, kiwi, lemons and bulk kiwi are also two for $1. 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I hope you've enjoyed this week's reading of the Hannaford Shopping Guides for the week of May 10 to May 16. I thank you for listening. My name is Vicki at the Talking Information Center, and thank you very much. Take care.
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And that's it for the Truckee's Supermarket Flyer, which is in effect from Sunday, May 17th, until Saturday, May 23rd. You're listening to the Talking Information Center. Thank you for listening. This is the reading of the Truckee's Supermarket Flyer, in effect from Sunday, May 17th, until Saturday, May 23rd. This is the Memorial Barbecue Special of the Truckee's Flyer. 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

0: 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And that's it for the Trukey's Supermarket Flyer, which is in effect from Sunday, May 17th, until Saturday, May 23rd. 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
4: 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I'm Vicki here at the Talking Information Center, and I thank you so much for listening.
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1: Here's the forecast for the Boston and South Shore area on the Talking Information Center from the National Weather Service. For today, sunny temperatures in the upper 70s. Overnight, clear and cooler temperatures in the lower 60s. Tuesday, sunny, hot temperatures into the mid-90s. The sun rose this morning at 5:19, setting at 8:02 this evening. Stay tuned for more heading your way next on the Talking Information Center.
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